Christ. But if Christ is in you, your body is dead because of sin, yet your spirit is alive because of righteousness. And if the spirit of him who raised Jesus from the dead is living in you, he who raised Christ from the dead will also give life to your mortal bodies through his spirit who lives in you. Therefore, brothers, we have an obligation, but it is not to the sinful nature to live according to it. For if you live according to the sinful nature, you will die. But if by the Spirit you put to death the misdeeds of the body, you will live, because those who are led by the Spirit of God are sons of God. For you did not receive a spirit that makes you a slave again to fear, but you received the spirit of sonship. And by him we cry, Abba, Father. The Spirit himself testifies with our spirit that we are God's children. Now if we are children, then we are heirs, heirs of God, and co-heirs with Christ, if indeed we share in his sufferings, in order that we may also share in his glory. I consider that our present sufferings are not worth comparing with the glory that will be revealed in us. The creation waits in eager expectation for the sons of God to be revealed. For the creation was subjected to frustration, not by its own choice, but by the will of the one who subjected it, in hope that the creation itself will be liberated from its bondage to decay and brought into the glorious freedom of the children of God. We know that the whole creation has been groaning as in the pains of childbirth right up to the present time. Not only so, but we ourselves who have the first fruits of the Spirit groan inwardly as we wait eagerly for our adoption as sons, the redemption of our bodies. For in this hope we were saved. But hope that is seen is no hope at all. Who hopes for what he already has? But if we hope for what we do not yet have, we wait for it patiently. In the same way, the Spirit helps us in our weakness. We do not know what we ought to pray for, but the Spirit himself intercedes for us with groans that words cannot express. And he who searches our hearts knows the mind of the Spirit, because the Spirit intercedes for the saints in accordance with God's will. And we know that in all things God works for the good of those who love him, who have been called according to his purpose. For those God foreknew, he also predestined to be conformed to the likeness of his Son, that he might be the firstborn among many brothers. And those he predestined, he also called. Those he called, he also justified. Those he justified, he also glorified. What then shall we say in response to this? If God is for us, who can be against us? He who did not spare his own Son, but gave him up for us all, how will he not also, along with him, graciously give us all things? Who will bring any charge against those whom God has chosen? It is God who justifies. Who is he that condemns? Christ Jesus, who died, more than that, who was raised to life, is at the right hand of God and is also interceding for us. Who shall separate us from the love of Christ? Shall trouble, or hardship, or persecution, or famine, or nakedness, or danger, or sword? As it is written, for your sake we face death all day long. We are considered as sheep to be slaughtered. No. In all these things, we are more than conquerors through him who loved us. For I am convinced that neither death nor life, neither angels nor demons, neither the present nor the future, nor any powers, neither height nor depth, nor anything else in all creation will be able to separate us from the love of God that is in Christ Jesus our Lord. Chapter 9.

0: I speak the truth in Christ. I am not lying. My conscience confirms it in the Holy Spirit. I have great sorrow and unceasing anguish in my heart, for I could wish that I myself were cursed and cut off from Christ for the sake of my brothers, those of my own race, the people of Israel. Theirs is the adoption as sons. Theirs the divine glory, the covenants, the receiving of the law, the temple worship, and the promises. Theirs are the patriarchs, and from them is traced the human ancestry of Christ, who is God over all forever, praised. Amen. It is not as though God's word had failed, for not all who are descended from Israel are Israel, nor because they are his descendants are they all Abraham's children. On the contrary, it is through Isaac that your offspring will be reckoned. In other words, it is not the natural children who are God's children, but it is the children of the promise who are regarded as Abraham's offspring. For this was how the promise was stated: at the appointed time I will return, and Sarah will have a son. Not only that, but Rebekah's children had one and the same father, our father Isaac. Yet before the twins were born, or had done anything good or bad, in order that God's purpose in election might stand, not by works, but by him who calls, she was told, "The older will serve the younger," just as it is written, "Jacob I loved, but Esau I hated." What then shall we say? Is God unjust? Not at all. For he says to Moses, "I will have mercy on whom I have mercy, and I will have compassion on whom I have compassion." It does not therefore depend on man's desire or effort, but on God's mercy. For the scripture says to Pharaoh, "I raised you up for this very purpose, that I might display my power in you, and that my name might be proclaimed in all the earth." Therefore, God has mercy on whom he wants to have mercy, and he hardens whom he wants to harden. One of you will say to me, "Then why does God still blame us? For who resists his will?" But who are you, O man, to talk back to God? Shall what is formed say to him who formed it, "Why did you make me like this?" Does not the potter have the right to make out of the same lump of clay some pottery for noble purposes and some for common use? What if God, choosing to show his wrath and make his power known, bore with great patience the objects of his wrath, prepared for destruction? What if he did this to make the riches of his glory known to the objects of his mercy, whom he prepared in advance for glory, even us, whom he also called, not only from the Jews, but also from the Gentiles? As he says in Hosea, "I will call them my people who are not my people, and I will call her my loved one who is not my loved one." And it will happen that in the very place where it was said to them, "You are not my people," they will be called sons of the living God. Isaiah cries out concerning Israel, "Though the number of Israelites be like the sand of the sea, only the remnant will be saved. For the Lord will carry out his sentence on earth with speed and finality." It is just as Isaiah said previously, "Unless the Lord Almighty had left us descendants, we would have become like Sodom. We would have been like Gomorrah." What then shall we say? That the Gentiles, who did not pursue righteousness, have obtained it, a righteousness that is by faith. But Israel, who pursued a law of righteousness, has not attained it. Why not? Because they pursued it not by faith, but as if it were by works. They stumbled over the stumbling stone, as it is written, "See, I lay in Zion a stone that causes men to stumble, and a rock that makes them fall, and the one who trusts in him will never be put to shame." Chapter 10. Brothers, my heart's desire and prayer to God for the Israelites is that they may be saved. For I can testify about them that they are zealous for God, but their zeal is not based on knowledge, since they did not know the righteousness that comes from God and sought to establish their own. They did not submit to God's righteousness. Christ is the end of the law, so that there may be righteousness for everyone who believes. Moses describes in this way the righteousness that is by the law. The man who does these things will live by them. But the righteousness that is by faith says, do not say in your heart, who will ascend into heaven, that is, to bring Christ down, or who will descend into the deep, that is, to bring Christ up from the dead. But what does it say? The word is near you. It is in your mouth and in your heart. That is the word of faith we are proclaiming, that if you confess with your mouth Jesus is Lord, and believe in your heart that God raised him from the dead, you will be saved. For it is with your heart that you believe and are justified, and it is with your mouth that you confess and are saved. As the scripture says, anyone who trusts in him will never be put to shame. For there is no difference between Jew and Gentile. The same Lord is Lord of all and richly blesses all who call on him. For everyone who calls on the name of the Lord will be saved. How then can they call on the one they have not believed in? And how can they believe in the one of whom they have not heard? And how can they hear without someone preaching to them? And how can they preach unless they are sent? As it is written, how beautiful are the feet of those who bring good news. But not all the Israelites accepted the good news. For Isaiah says, Lord, who has believed our message? Consequently, faith comes from hearing the message, and the message is heard through the word of Christ. But I ask, did they not hear? Of course they did. Their voice has gone out into all the earth, their words to the ends of the world. Again I ask, did Israel not understand? First Moses says, I will make you envious by those who are not a nation. I will make you angry by a nation that has no understanding. And Isaiah boldly says, I was found by those who did not seek me. I revealed myself to those who did not ask for me. But concerning Israel, he says, all day long I have held out my hands to a disobedient and obstinate people. Chapter 11. I ask then, did God reject his people? By no means. I am an Israelite myself, a descendant of Abraham from the tribe of Benjamin. God did not reject his people, whom he foreknew. Don't you know what the scripture says in the passage about Elijah, how he appealed to God against Israel? Lord, they have killed your prophets and torn down your altars. I am the only one left, and they are trying to kill me. And what was God's answer to him? I have reserved for myself 7,000 who have not bowed the knee to Baal. So too, at the present time there is a remnant chosen by grace. And if by grace, then it is no longer by works. If it were, grace would no longer be grace. What then? What Israel sought so earnestly, it did not obtain, but the elect did. The others were hardened, as it is written. God gave them a spirit of stupor, eyes so that they could not see, and ears so that they could not hear to this very day. And David says, may their table become a snare and a trap, a stumbling block and a retribution for them. May their eyes be darkened so they cannot see, and their backs be bent forever. Again I ask, did they stumble so as to fall beyond recovery? Not at all. Rather, because of their transgression, salvation has come to the Gentiles to make Israel envious. But if their transgression means riches for the world, and their loss means riches for the Gentiles, how much greater riches will their fullness bring? I am talking to you Gentiles. Inasmuch as I am the apostle to the Gentiles, I make much of my ministry in the hope that I may somehow arouse my own people to envy and save some of them. For if their rejection is the reconciliation of the world, what will their acceptance be but life from the dead? If the part of the dough offered as first fruits is holy, then the whole batch is holy. If the root is holy, so are the branches. If some of the branches have been broken off, and you, though a wild olive shoot, have been grafted in among the others and now share in the nourishing sap from the olive root, do not boast over those branches. If you do, consider this. You do not support the root, but the root supports you. You will say then, branches were broken off so that I could be grafted in. Granted, but they were broken off because of unbelief, and you stand by faith. Do not be arrogant, but be afraid. For if God did not spare the natural branches, he will not spare you either. Consider therefore the kindness and sternness of God. Sternness to those who fell, but kindness to you, provided that you continue in his kindness. Otherwise you also will be cut off. And if they do not persist in unbelief, they will be grafted in, for God is able to graft them in again. After all, if you were cut out of an olive tree that is wild by nature, and contrary to nature were grafted into a cultivated olive tree, how much more readily will these, the natural branches, be grafted into their own olive tree? I do not want you to be ignorant of this mystery, brothers, so that you may not be conceited. Israel has experienced a hardening in part until the full number of the Gentiles has come in, and so all Israel will be saved, as it is written, "The Deliverer will come from Zion." He will turn godlessness away from Jacob, and this is my covenant with them when I take away their sins. As far as the gospel is concerned, they are enemies on your account. But as far as election is concerned, they are loved on account of the patriarchs. For God's gifts and his call are irrevocable. Just as you, who were at one time disobedient to God, have now received mercy as a result of their disobedience, so they too have now become disobedient in order that they too may now receive mercy as a result of God's mercy to you. For God has bound all men over to disobedience, so that he may have mercy on them all. Oh, the depth of the riches of the wisdom and knowledge of God! How unsearchable his judgments and his paths beyond tracing out! Who has known the mind of the Lord, or who has been his counselor? Who has ever given to God that God should repay him? For from him, and through him, and to him are all things. To him be the glory forever. Amen. Chapter 12. Therefore, I urge you, brothers, in view of God's mercy, to offer your bodies as living sacrifices, holy and pleasing to God. This is your spiritual act of worship. Do not conform any longer to the pattern of this world, but be transformed by the renewing of your mind. Then you will be able to test and approve what God's will is, his good, pleasing, and perfect will. For by the grace given me, I say to every one of you, do not think of yourself more highly than you ought, but rather think of yourself with sober judgment, in accordance with the measure of faith God has given you. Just as each of us has one body with many members, and these members do not all have the same function, so in Christ, we who are many form one body, and each member belongs to all the others. We have different gifts according to the grace given us. If a man's gift is prophesying, let him use it in proportion to his faith. If it is serving, let him serve. If it is teaching, let him teach. If it is encouraging, let him encourage. If it is contributing to the needs of others, let him give generously. If it is leadership, let him govern diligently. If it is showing mercy, let him do it cheerfully. Love must be sincere. Hate what is evil. Cling to what is good. Be devoted to one another in brotherly love. Honor one another above yourselves. Never be lacking in zeal, but keep your spiritual fervor serving the Lord. Be joyful in hope, patient in affliction, faithful in prayer. Share with God's people who are in need. Practice hospitality. Bless those who persecute you. Bless and do not curse. Rejoice with those who rejoice. Mourn with those who mourn. Live in harmony with one another. Do not be proud, but be willing to associate with people of low position. Do not be conceited. Do not repay anyone evil for evil. Be careful to do what is right in the eyes of everybody. If it is possible, as far as it depends on you, live at peace with everyone. Do not take revenge, my friends, but leave room for God's wrath, for it is written, "It is mine to avenge, I will repay," says the Lord. On the contrary, if your enemy is hungry, feed him. If he is thirsty, give him something to drink. In doing this, you will heap burning coals on his head. Do not be overcome by evil, but overcome evil with good. Chapter 13. Everyone must submit himself to the governing authorities, for there is no authority except that which God has established. The authorities that exist have been established by God. Consequently, he who rebels against the authority is rebelling against what God has instituted, and those who do so will bring judgment on themselves. For rulers hold no terror for those who do right, but for those who do wrong. Do you want to be free from fear of the one in authority? Then do what is right, and he will commend you. For he is God's servant to do you good. But if you do wrong, be afraid, for he does not bear the sword for nothing. He is God's servant, an agent of wrath, to bring punishment on the wrongdoer. Therefore, it is necessary to submit to the authorities, not only because of possible punishment, but also because of conscience. This is also why you pay taxes. For the authorities are God's servants, who give their full time to governing. Give everyone what you owe him. If you owe taxes, pay taxes. If revenue, then revenue. If respect, then respect. If honor, then honor. Let no debt remain outstanding, except the continuing debt to love one another. For he who loves his fellow man has fulfilled the law. The commandments: do not commit adultery, do not murder, do not steal, do not covet, and whatever other commandment there may be, are summed up in this one rule: love your neighbor as yourself. Love does no harm to its neighbor. Therefore, love is the fulfillment of the law. And do this, understanding the present time. The hour has come for you to wake up from your slumber, because our salvation is nearer now than when we first believed. The night is nearly over. The day is almost here. So let us put aside the deeds of darkness and put on the armor of light. Let us behave decently, as in the daytime, not in orgies and drunkenness, not in sexual immorality and debauchery, not in dissension and jealousy. Rather, clothe yourselves with the Lord Jesus Christ, and do not think about how to gratify the desires of the sinful nature. Chapter 14. Accept him whose faith is weak, without passing judgment on disputable matters. One man's faith allows him to eat everything, but another man, whose faith is weak, eats only vegetables. The man who eats everything must not look down on him who does not, and the man who does not eat everything must not condemn the man who does, for God has accepted him. Who are you to judge someone else's servant? To his own master he stands or falls, and he will stand, for the Lord is able to make him stand. One man considers one day more sacred than another. Another man considers every day alike. Each one should be fully convinced in his own mind. He who regards one day as special does so to the Lord. He who eats meat eats to the Lord, for he gives thanks to God, and he who abstains does so to the Lord and gives thanks to God. For none of us lives to himself alone, and none of us dies to himself alone. If we live, we live to the Lord, and if we die, we die to the Lord. So whether we live or die, we belong to the Lord. For this very reason, Christ died and returned to life so that he might be the Lord of both the dead and the living. You then, why do you judge your brother? Or why do you look down on your brother? For we all stand before God's judgment seat. It is written, "As surely as I live, says the Lord, every knee will bow before me, every tongue will confess to God." So then, each of us will give an account of himself to God. Therefore, let us stop passing judgment on one another. Instead, make up your mind not to put any stumbling block or obstacle in your brother's way. As one who is in the Lord Jesus, I am fully convinced that no food is unclean in itself. But if anyone regards something as unclean, then for him it is unclean. If your brother is distressed because of what you eat, you are no longer acting in love. Do not by your eating destroy your brother for whom Christ died. Do not allow what you consider good to be spoken of as evil. For the kingdom of God is not a matter of eating and drinking, but of righteousness, peace, and joy in the Holy Spirit. Because anyone who serves Christ in this way is pleasing to God and approved by men. Let us therefore make every effort to do what leads to peace and to mutual edification. Do not destroy the work of God for the sake of food. All food is clean, but it is wrong for a man to eat anything that causes someone else to stumble. It is better not to eat meat or drink wine or to do anything else that will cause your brother to fall. So, whatever you believe about these things, keep between yourself and God. Blessed is the man who does not condemn himself by what he approves. But the man who has doubts is condemned if he eats, because his eating is not from faith. And everything that does not come from faith is sin. Chapter 15. We who are strong ought to bear with the failings of the weak, and not to please ourselves. Each of us should please his neighbor for his good, to build him up. For even Christ did not please himself, but as it is written, "The insults of those who insult you have fallen on me." For everything that was written in the past was written to teach us, so that through endurance and the encouragement of the Scriptures we might have hope. May the God who gives endurance and encouragement give you a spirit of unity among yourselves as you follow Christ Jesus, so that with one heart and mouth you may glorify the God and Father of our Lord Jesus Christ. Accept one another then, just as Christ accepted you, in order to bring praise to God. For I tell you that Christ has become a servant of the Jews on behalf of God's truth, to confirm the promises made to the patriarchs, so that the Gentiles may glorify God for his mercy. As it is written, "Therefore I will praise you among the Gentiles. I will sing hymns to your name." Again it says, "Rejoice, O Gentiles, with his people." And again, "Praise the Lord, all you Gentiles, and sing praises to him, all you peoples." And again Isaiah says, "The root of Jesse will spring up, one who will arise to rule over the nations. The Gentiles will hope in him." May the God of hope fill you with all joy and peace as you trust in him, so that you may overflow with hope by the power of the Holy Spirit. I myself am convinced, my brothers, that you yourselves are full of goodness, complete in knowledge, and competent to instruct one another. I have written you quite boldly on some points, as if to remind you of them again, because of the grace God gave me to be a minister of Christ Jesus to the Gentiles, with the priestly duty of proclaiming the gospel of God, so that the Gentiles might become an offering acceptable to God, sanctified by the Holy Spirit. Therefore, I glory in Christ Jesus in my service to God. I will not venture to speak of anything except what Christ has accomplished through me in leading the Gentiles to obey God by what I have said and done, by the power of signs and miracles, through the power of the Spirit. So from Jerusalem all the way around to Illyricum, I have fully proclaimed the gospel of Christ. It has always been my ambition to preach the gospel where Christ was not known, so that I would not be building on someone else's foundation. Rather, as it is written, those who were not told about him will see, and those who have not heard will understand. This is why I have often been hindered from coming to you. But now that there is no more place for me to work in these regions, and since I have been longing for many years to see you, I plan to do so when I go to Spain. I hope to visit you while passing through and to have you assist me on my journey there after I have enjoyed your company for a while. Now, however, I'm on my way to Jerusalem in the service of the saints there. For Macedonia and Achaia were pleased to make a contribution for the poor among the saints in Jerusalem. They were pleased to do it, and indeed they owe it to them. For if the Gentiles have shared in the Jews' spiritual blessings, they owe it to the Jews to share with them their material blessings. So after I have completed this task, and have made sure that they have received this fruit, I will go to Spain and visit you on the way. I know that when I come to you, I will come in the full measure of the blessing of Christ. I urge you, brothers, by our Lord Jesus Christ, and by the love of the Spirit, to join me in my struggle by praying to God for me. Pray that I may be rescued from the unbelievers in Judea, and that my service in Jerusalem may be acceptable to the saints there, so that by God's will, I may come to you with joy and together with you be refreshed. The God of peace be with you all. Amen. Chapter 16. I commend to you our sister Phoebe, a servant of the church in Centrea. I ask you to receive her in the Lord in a way worthy of the saints, and give her any help she may need from you, for she has been a great help to many people, including me. Greet Priscilla and Aquila, my fellow workers in Christ Jesus. They risked their lives for me. Not only I, but all the churches of the Gentiles are grateful to them. Greet also the church that meets at their house. Greet my dear friend Epaphras, who was the first convert to Christ in the province of Asia. Greet Mary, who worked very hard for you. Greet Andronicus and Janias, my relatives who have been in prison with me. They are outstanding among the apostles, and they were in Christ before I was. Greet Ampliatus, whom I love in the Lord. Greet Urbanus, our fellow worker in Christ, and my dear friend Stachys. Greet Apelles, tested and approved in Christ. Greet those who belong to the household of Aristobulus. Greet Herodian, my relative. Greet those in the household of Narcissus who are in the Lord. Greet Trophina and Trophosa, those women who work hard in the Lord. Greet my dear friend Persis, another woman who has worked very hard in the Lord. Greet Rufus, chosen in the Lord, and his mother, who has been a mother to me too. Greet Asyncritus, Phlegon, Hermes, Petrobus, Hermas, and the brothers with them. Greet Philologus, Julia, Nereus, and his sister, and Olympus, and all the saints with them. Greet one another with a holy kiss. All the churches of Christ send greetings. I urge you, brothers, to watch out for those who cause divisions and put obstacles in your way that are contrary to the teaching you have learned. Keep away from them, for such people are not serving our Lord Christ, but their own appetites. By smooth talk and flattery, they deceive the minds of naive people. Everyone has heard about your obedience, so I am full of joy over you. But I want you to be wise about what is good and innocent about what is evil. The God of peace will soon crush Satan under your feet. The grace of our Lord Jesus be with you. Timothy, my fellow worker, sends his greetings to you, as do Lucius, Jason, and Sosipater, my relatives. I, Tertius, who wrote down this letter, greet you in the Lord. Gaius, whose hospitality I and the whole church here enjoy, sends you his greetings. Erastus, who is the city's director of public works, and our brother Quartus, send you their greetings. Now to him who is able to establish you by my gospel and the proclamation of Jesus Christ, according to the revelation of the mystery hidden for long ages past, but now revealed and made known through the prophetic writings by the command of the eternal God, so that all nations might believe and obey him, to the only wise God be glory forever through Jesus Christ. Amen.
1: 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We're reading through the book of 1 Corinthians with Max MacLean.
0: Chapter 1. Paul, called to be an apostle of Christ Jesus by the will of God, and our brother Sosthenes, to the church of God in Corinth, to those sanctified in Christ Jesus and called to be holy, together with all those everywhere who call on the name of our Lord Jesus Christ, their Lord and ours. Grace and peace to you from God our Father and the Lord Jesus Christ. I always thank God for you, because of his grace given you in Christ Jesus. For in him you have been enriched in every way, in all your speaking and in all your knowledge, because our testimony about Christ was confirmed in you. Therefore, you do not lack any spiritual gift as you eagerly wait for our Lord Jesus Christ to be revealed. He will keep you strong to the end, so that you will be blameless on the day of our Lord Jesus Christ. God, who has called you into fellowship with his Son, Jesus Christ our Lord, is faithful. I appeal to you, brothers, in the name of our Lord Jesus Christ, that all of you agree with one another so that there may be no divisions among you, and that you may be perfectly united in mind and thought. My brothers, some from Chloe's household have informed me that there are quarrels among you. What I mean is this: one of you says, I follow Paul; another, I follow Apollos; another, I follow Cephas; still another, I follow Christ. Is Christ divided? Was Paul crucified for you? Were you baptized into the name of Paul? I am thankful that I did not baptize any of you except Crispus and Gaius, so no one can say that you were baptized into my name. Yes, I also baptized the household of Stephanas. Beyond that, I don't remember if I baptized anyone else. For Christ did not send me to baptize, but to preach the gospel, not with words of human wisdom, lest the cross of Christ be emptied of its power. For the message of the cross is foolishness to those who are perishing, but to us who are being saved it is the power of God. For it is written, I will destroy the wisdom of the wise, the intelligence of the intelligent I will frustrate. Where is the wise man? Where is the scholar? Where is the philosopher of this age? Has not God made foolish the wisdom of the world? For since in the wisdom of God the world through its wisdom did not know him, God was pleased, through the foolishness of what was preached, to save those who believe. Jews demand miraculous signs, and Greeks look for wisdom. But we preach Christ crucified, a stumbling block to Jews and foolishness to Gentiles. But to those whom God has called, both Jews and Greeks, Christ the power of God and the wisdom of God. For the foolishness of God is wiser than man's wisdom, and the weakness of God is stronger than man's strength. Brothers, think of what you were when you were called. Not many of you were wise by human standards. Not many were influential. Not many were of noble birth. But God chose the foolish things of the world to shame the wise. God chose the weak things of the world to shame the strong. He chose the lowly things of this world and the despised things and the things that are not to nullify the things that are, so that no one may boast before him. It is because of him that you are in Christ Jesus, who has become for us wisdom from God, that is, our righteousness, holiness, and redemption. Therefore, as it is written, let him who boasts, boast in the Lord. Chapter 2. When I came to you, brothers, I did not come with eloquence or superior wisdom as I proclaimed to you the testimony about God. For I resolved to know nothing while I was with you except Jesus Christ and him crucified. I came to you in weakness and fear and with much trembling. My message and my preaching were not with wise and persuasive words, but with a demonstration of the Spirit's power, so that your faith might not rest on men's wisdom, but on God's power. We do, however, speak a message of wisdom among the mature, but not the wisdom of this age or of the rulers of this age, who are coming to nothing. No, we speak of God's secret wisdom, a wisdom that has been hidden and that God destined for our glory before time began. None of the rulers of this age understood it, for if they had, they would not have crucified the Lord of glory. However, as it is written, no eye has seen, no ear has heard, no mind has conceived what God has prepared for those who love him. But God has revealed it to us by his Spirit. The Spirit searches all things, even the deep things of God. For who among men knows the thoughts of a man except the man's spirit within him? In the same way, no one knows the thoughts of God except the Spirit of God. We have not received the spirit of the world, but the Spirit who is from God, that we may understand what God has freely given us. This is what we speak, not in words taught us by human wisdom, but in words taught by the Spirit, expressing spiritual truths in spiritual words. The man without the Spirit does not accept the things that come from the Spirit of God, for they are foolishness to him, and he cannot understand them because they are spiritually discerned. The spiritual man makes judgments about all things, but he himself is not subject to any man's judgment. For who has known the mind of the Lord that he may instruct him? But we have the mind of Christ. Chapter 3. Brothers, I could not address you as spiritual but as worldly, mere infants in Christ. I gave you milk, not solid food, for you were not yet ready for it. Indeed, you are still not ready. You are still worldly. For since there is jealousy and quarreling among you, are you not worldly? Are you not acting like mere men? For when one says, I follow Paul, and another, I follow Apollos, are you not mere men? What, after all, is Apollos? And what is Paul? Only servants through whom you came to believe, as the Lord has assigned to each his task. I planted the seed, Apollos watered it, but God made it grow. So neither he who plants nor he who waters is anything, but only God who makes things grow. The man who plants and the man who waters have one purpose, and each will be rewarded according to his own labor. For we are God's fellow workers. You are God's field, God's building. By the grace God has given me, I laid a foundation as an expert builder, and someone else is building on it. But each one should be careful how he builds, for no one can lay any foundation other than the one already laid, which is Jesus Christ. If any man builds on this foundation using gold, silver, costly stones, wood, hay, or straw, his work will be shown for what it is, because the day will bring it to light. It will be revealed with fire, and the fire will test the quality of each man's work. If what he has built survives, he will receive his reward. If it is burned up, he will suffer loss. He himself will be saved, but only as one escaping through the flames. Don't you know that you yourselves are God's temple, and that God's Spirit lives in you? If anyone destroys God's temple, God will destroy him, for God's temple is sacred, and you are that temple. Do not deceive yourselves. If any one of you thinks he is wise by the standards of this age, he should become a fool, so that he may become wise. For the wisdom of this world is foolishness in God's sight. As it is written, he catches the wise in their craftiness. And again, the Lord knows that the thoughts of the wise are futile. So then, no more boasting about men. All things are yours, whether Paul or Apollos or Cephas or the world or life or death or the present or the future, all are yours. And you are of Christ, and Christ is of God. Chapter 4. So then, men ought to regard us as servants of Christ, and as those entrusted with the secret things of God. Now it is required that those who have been given a trust must prove faithful. I care very little if I am judged by you or by any human court. Indeed, I do not even judge myself. My conscience is clear, but that does not make me innocent. It is the Lord who judges me. Therefore, judge nothing before the appointed time. Wait till the Lord comes. He will bring to light what is hidden in darkness and will expose the motives of men's hearts. At that time, each will receive his praise from God. Now, brothers, I have applied these things to myself and Apollos for your benefit, so that you may learn from us the meaning of the saying, "Do not go beyond what is written." Then you will not take pride in one man over against another. For who makes you different from anyone else? What do you have that you did not receive? And if you did receive it, why do you boast as though you did not? Already you have all you want. Already you have become rich. You have become kings, and that without us. How I wish that you really had become kings, so that we might be kings with you. For it seems to me that God has put us apostles on display at the end of the procession, like men condemned to die in the arena. We have been made a spectacle to the whole universe, to angels as well as to men. We are fools for Christ, but you are so wise in Christ. We are weak, but you are strong. You are honored, we are dishonored. To this very hour we go hungry and thirsty. We are in rags. We are brutally treated. We are homeless. We work hard with our own hands. When we are cursed, we bless. When we are persecuted, we endure it. When we are slandered, we answer kindly. Up to this moment, we have become the scum of the earth, the refuse of the world. I am not writing this to shame you, but to warn you, as my dear children. Even though you have 10,000 guardians in Christ, you do not have many fathers, for in Christ Jesus I became your father through the gospel. Therefore I urge you to imitate me. For this reason I am sending to you Timothy, my son whom I love, who is faithful in the Lord. He will remind you of my way of life in Christ Jesus, which agrees with what I teach everywhere in every church. Some of you have become arrogant, as if I were not coming to you. But I will come to you very soon, if the Lord is willing. And then I will find out not only how these arrogant people are talking, but what power they have. For the kingdom of God is not a matter of talk, but of power. What do you prefer? Shall I come to you with a whip? Or in love, and with a gentle spirit? Chapter 5. It is actually reported that there is sexual immorality among you, and of a kind that does not occur even among pagans. A man has his father's wife, and you are proud? Shouldn't you rather have been filled with grief and have put out of your fellowship the man who did this? Even though I am not physically present, I am with you in spirit, and I have already passed judgment on the one who did this, just as if I were present. When you are assembled in the name of our Lord Jesus, and I am with you in spirit, and the power of our Lord Jesus is present, hand this man over to Satan, so that the sinful nature may be destroyed and his spirit saved on the day of the Lord. Your boasting is not good. Don't you know that a little yeast works through the whole batch of dough? Get rid of the old yeast, that you may be a new batch without yeast, as you really are. For Christ, our Passover lamb, has been sacrificed. Therefore, let us keep the festival not with the old yeast, the yeast of malice and wickedness, but with bread without yeast, the bread of sincerity and truth. I have written you in my letter not to associate with sexually immoral people. Not at all meaning the people of this world who are immoral, or the greedy and swindlers, or idolaters. In that case, you would have to leave this world. But now I am writing you that you must not associate with anyone who calls himself a brother, but is sexually immoral or greedy, an idolater or a slanderer, a drunkard or a swindler. With such a man, do not even eat. What business is it of mine to judge those outside the church? Are you not to judge those inside? God will judge those outside. Expel the wicked man from among you. Chapter 6. If any of you has a dispute with another, dare he take it before the ungodly for judgment instead of before the saints? Do you not know that the saints will judge the world? And if you are to judge the world, are you not competent to judge trivial cases? Do you not know that we will judge angels? How much more the things of this life? Therefore, if you have disputes about such matters, appoint as judges even men of little account in the church. I say this to shame you. Is it possible that there is nobody among you wise enough to judge a dispute between believers? But instead, one brother goes to law against another, and this in front of unbelievers? The very fact that you have lawsuits among you means you have been completely defeated already. Why not rather be wronged? Why not rather be cheated? Instead, you yourselves cheat and do wrong, and you do this to your brothers. Do you not know that the wicked will not inherit the kingdom of God? Do not be deceived. Neither the sexually immoral, nor idolaters, nor adulterers, nor male prostitutes, nor homosexual offenders, nor thieves, nor the greedy, nor drunkards, nor slanderers, nor swindlers will inherit the kingdom of God. And that is what some of you were. But you were washed, you were sanctified, you were justified in the name of the Lord Jesus Christ and by the Spirit of our God. Everything is permissible for me, but not everything is beneficial. Everything is permissible for me, but I will not be mastered by anything. Food for the stomach and the stomach for food, but God will destroy them both. The body is not meant for sexual immorality, but for the Lord, and the Lord for the body. By his power, God raised the Lord from the dead, and he will raise us also. Do you not know that your bodies are members of Christ himself? Shall I then take the members of Christ and unite them with a prostitute? Never. Do you not know that he who unites himself with a prostitute is one with her in body? For it is said the two will become one flesh. But he who unites himself with the Lord is one with him in spirit. Flee from sexual immorality. All other sins a man commits are outside his body. But he who sins sexually sins against his own body. Do you not know that your body is a temple of the Holy Spirit who is in you, whom you have received from God? You are not your own. You were bought at a price. Therefore, honor God with your body.

0: throughout the night on TWR UK, speaking hope to the world. 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
1: Chapter 7. Now for the matters you wrote about. It is good for a man not to marry. But since there is so much immorality, each man should have his own wife, and each woman her own husband. The husband should fulfill his marital duty to his wife, and likewise the wife to her husband. The wife's body does not belong to her alone, but also to her husband. In the same way, the husband's body does not belong to him alone, but also to his wife. Do not deprive each other except by mutual consent and for a time, so that you may devote yourselves to prayer. Then come together again so that Satan will not tempt you because of your lack of self-control. I say this as a concession, not as a command. I wish that all men were as I am. But each man has his own gift from God. One has this gift, another has that. Now to the unmarried and the widows I say, it is good for them to stay unmarried as I am. But if they cannot control themselves, they should marry. For it is better to marry than to burn with passion. To the married I give this command, not I but the Lord. A wife must not separate from her husband, but if she does, she must remain unmarried or else be reconciled to her husband. And a husband

believes, let him do so. A believing man or woman is not bound in such circumstances. God has called us to live in peace. How do you know, wife, whether you will save your husband? Or how do you know, husband, whether you will save your wife? Nevertheless, each one should retain the place in life that the Lord assigned to him and to which God has called him. This is the rule I laid down in all the churches. Was a man already circumcised when he was called? He should not become uncircumcised. Was a man uncircumcised when he was called? He should not be circumcised. Circumcision is nothing, and uncircumcision is nothing. Keeping God's commands is what counts. Each one should remain in the situation which he was in when God called him. Were you a slave when you were called? Don't let it trouble you, although if you can gain your freedom, do so. For he who was a slave when he was called by the Lord is the Lord's freedman. Similarly, he who was a free man when he was called is Christ's slave. You were bought at a price. Do not become slaves of men. Brothers, each man, as responsible to God, should remain in the situation God called him to. Now about virgins. I have no command from the Lord, but I give a judgment as one who by the Lord's mercy is trustworthy. Because of the present crisis, I think that it is good for you to remain as you are. Are you married? Do not seek a divorce. Are you unmarried? Do not look for a wife. But if you do marry, you have not sinned. And if a virgin marries, she has not sinned. But those who marry will face many troubles in this life, and I want to spare you this. What I mean, brothers, is that the time is short. From now on, those who have wives should live as if they had none. Those who mourn, as if they did not. Those who are happy, as if they were not. Those who buy something, as if it were not theirs to keep. Those who use the things of the world, as if not engrossed in them. For this world in its present form is passing away. I would like you to be free from concern. An unmarried man is concerned about the Lord's affairs, how he can please the Lord. But a married man is concerned about the affairs of this world, how he can please his wife, and his interests are divided. An unmarried woman or virgin is concerned about the Lord's affairs. Her aim is to be devoted to the Lord in both body and spirit. But a married woman is concerned about the affairs of this world, how she can please her husband. I'm saying this for your own good, not to restrict you, but that you may live in a right way in undivided devotion to the Lord. If anyone thinks he is acting improperly toward the virgin he is engaged to, and if she's getting along in years and he feels he ought to marry, he should do as he wants. He is not sinning. They should get married. But the man who has settled the matter in his own mind, who is under no compulsion, but has control over his own will, and who has made up his mind not to marry the virgin, this man also does the right thing. So then, he who marries the virgin does right, but he who does not marry her does even better. A woman is bound to her husband as long as he lives. But if her husband dies, she is free to marry anyone she wishes, but he must belong to the Lord. In my judgment, she is happier if she stays as she is, and I think that I too have the Spirit of God. Chapter 8. Now about food sacrificed to idols. We know that we all possess knowledge. Knowledge puffs up, but love builds up. The man who thinks he knows something does not yet know as he ought to know. But the man who loves God is known by God. So then, about eating food sacrificed to idols. We know that an idol is nothing at all in the world and that there is no God but one. For even if there are so-called gods, whether in heaven or on earth, as indeed there are many gods and many lords, yet for us there is but one God, the Father, from whom all things came and for whom we live. And there is but one Lord, Jesus Christ,
through whom all

0: All things came and through whom we live. But not everyone knows this. Some people are still so accustomed to idols that when they eat such food, they think of it as having been sacrificed to an idol, and since their conscience is weak, it is defiled. But food does not bring us near to God. We are no worse if we do not eat, and no better if we do. Be careful, however, that the exercise of your freedom does not become a stumbling block to the weak. For if anyone with a weak conscience sees you who have this knowledge eating in an idol's temple, won't he be emboldened to eat what has been sacrificed to idols? So this weak brother, for whom Christ died, is destroyed by your knowledge. When you sin against your brothers in this way and wound their weak conscience, you sin against Christ. Therefore, if what I eat causes my brother to fall into sin, I will never eat meat again, so that I will not cause him to fall. Chapter 9. Am I not free? Am I not an apostle? Have I not seen Jesus our Lord? Are you not the result of my work in the Lord? Even though I may not be an apostle to others, surely I am to you. For you are the seal of my apostleship in the Lord. This is my defense to those who sit in judgment on me. Don't we have the right to food and drink? Don't we have the right to take a believing wife along with us, as do the other apostles, and the Lord's brothers and Cephas? Or is it only I and Barnabas who must work for a living? Who serves as a soldier at his own expense? Who plants a vineyard and does not eat of its grapes? Who tends a flock and does not drink of the milk? Do I say this merely from a human point of view? Doesn't the law say the same thing? For it is written in the law of Moses, "Do not muzzle an ox while it is treading out the grain." Is it about oxen that God is concerned? Surely he says this for us, doesn't he? Yes, this was written for us, because when the plowman plows and the thresher threshes, they ought to do so in the hope of sharing in the harvest. If we have sown spiritual seed among you, is it too much if we reap a material harvest from you? If others have this right of support from you, shouldn't we have it all the more? But we did not use this right. On the contrary, we put up with anything rather than hinder the gospel of Christ. Don't you know that those who work in the temple get their food from the temple, and those who serve at the altar share in what is offered on the altar? In the same way, the Lord has commanded that those who preach the gospel should receive their living from the gospel. But I have not used any of these rights. And I'm not writing this in hope that you will do such things for me. I would rather die than have anyone deprive me of this boast. Yet when I preach the gospel, I cannot boast, for I am compelled to preach. Woe to me if I do not preach the gospel. If I preach voluntarily, I have a reward. If not voluntarily, I am simply discharging the trust committed to me. What then is my reward? Just this, that in preaching the gospel, I may offer it free of charge, and so not make use of my rights in preaching it. Though I am free and belong to no man, I make myself a slave to everyone, to win as many as possible. To the Jews, I became like a Jew, to win the Jews. To those under the law, I became like one under the law, though I myself am not under the law, so as to win those under the law. To those not having the law, I became like one not having the law, though I am not free from God's law, but am under Christ's law, so as to win those not having the law. To the weak, I became weak to win the weak. I have become all things to all men, so that by all possible means I might save some. I do all this for the sake of the gospel, that I may share in its blessings. Do you not know that in a race all the runners run, but only one gets the prize? Run in such a way as to get the prize. Everyone who competes in games goes into strict training. They do it to get a crown that will not last, but we do it to get a crown that will last forever. Therefore, I do not run like a man running aimlessly. I do not fight like a man beating the air. No. I beat my body and make it my slave so that after I have preached to others, I myself will not be disqualified for the prize. Chapter 10. For I do not want you to be ignorant of the fact, brothers, that our forefathers were all under the cloud, and that they all passed through the sea. They were all baptized into Moses in the cloud and in the sea. They all ate the same spiritual food and drank the same spiritual drink, for they drank from the spiritual rock that accompanied them, and that rock was Christ. Nevertheless, God was not pleased with most of them. Their bodies were scattered over the desert. Now these things occurred as examples to keep us from setting our hearts on evil things as they did. Do not be idolaters, as some of them were. As it is written, the people sat down to eat and drink and got up to indulge in pagan revelry. We should not commit sexual immorality, as some of them did, and in one day 23,000 of them died. We should not test the Lord, as some of them did, and were killed by snakes. And do not grumble, as some of them did, and were killed by the destroying angel. These things happened to them as examples, and were written down as warnings for us, on whom the fulfillment of the ages has come. So if you think you are standing firm, be careful that you don't fall. No temptation has seized you except what is common to man. And God is faithful. He will not let you be tempted beyond what you can bear. But when you are tempted, He will also provide a way out so that you can stand up under it. Therefore, my dear friends, flee from idolatry. I speak to sensible people. Judge for yourselves what I say. Is not the cup of thanksgiving, for which we give thanks, a participation in the blood of Christ? And is not the bread that we break a participation in the body of Christ? Because there is one loaf, we who are many are one body, for we all partake of the one loaf. Consider the people of Israel. Do not those who eat the sacrifices participate in the altar? Do I mean then that a sacrifice offered to an idol is anything, or that an idol is anything? No. But the sacrifices of pagans are offered to demons, not to God, and I do not want you to be participants with demons. You cannot drink the cup of the Lord and the cup of demons too. You cannot have a part in both the Lord's table and the table of demons. Are we trying to arouse the Lord's jealousy? Are we stronger than He? Everything is permissible, but not everything is beneficial. Everything is permissible, but not everything is constructive. Nobody should seek his own good, but the good of others. Eat anything sold in the meat market without raising questions of conscience, for the earth is the Lord's, and everything in it. If some unbeliever invites you to a meal, and you want to go, eat whatever's put before you without raising questions of conscience. But if anyone says to you, "This has been offered in sacrifice," then do not eat it, both for the sake of the man who told you, and for conscience' sake. The other man's conscience, I mean, not yours. For why should my freedom be judged by another's conscience? If I take part in the meal with thankfulness, why am I denounced because of something I thank God for? So whether you eat or drink or whatever you do, do it all for the glory of God. Do not cause anyone to stumble, whether Jews, Greeks, or the Church of God, even as I try to please everybody in every way. For I am not seeking my own good, but the good of many, so that they may be saved. Follow my example as I follow the example of Christ. Chapter 11. I praise you for remembering me in everything, and for holding to the teachings, just as I passed them on to you. Now I want you to realize that the head of every man is Christ, and the head of the woman is man, and the head of Christ is God. Every man who prays or prophesies with his head covered dishonors his head. And every woman who prays or prophesies with her head uncovered dishonors her head. It is just as though her head was shaved. If a woman does not cover her head, she should have her hair cut off, and if it is a disgrace for a woman to have her hair cut or shaved off, she should cover her head. A man ought not to cover his head, since he is the image and glory of God, but the woman is the glory of man. For man did not come from woman, but woman from man. Neither was man created for woman, but woman for man. For this reason, and because of the angels, the woman ought to have a sign of authority on her head. In the Lord, however, woman is not independent of man, nor is man independent of woman. For as woman came from man, so also man is born of woman. But everything comes from God. Judge for yourselves. Is it proper for a woman to pray to God with her head uncovered? Does not the very nature of things teach you that if a man has long hair, it is a disgrace to him, but that if a woman has long hair, it is her glory? For long hair is given to her as a covering. If anyone wants to be contentious about this, we have no other practice, nor do the churches of God. In the following directives, I have no praise for you, for your meetings do more harm than good. In the first place, I hear that when you come together as a church, there are divisions among you, and to some extent I believe it. No doubt there have to be differences among you to show which of you have God's approval. When you come together, it is not the Lord's supper you eat. For as you eat, each of you goes ahead without waiting for anybody else. One remains hungry, another gets drunk. Don't you have homes to eat and drink in? Or do you despise the church of God and humiliate those who have nothing? What shall I say to you? Shall I praise you for this? Certainly not. For I received from the Lord what I also passed on to you. The Lord Jesus, on the night he was betrayed, took bread. And when he had given thanks, he broke it and said, "This is my body, which is for you. Do this in remembrance of me." In the same way, after supper, he took the cup, saying, "This cup is the new covenant in my blood. Do this, whenever you drink it, in remembrance of me. For whenever you eat this bread and drink this cup, you proclaim the Lord's death until he comes. Therefore, whoever eats the bread or drinks the cup of the Lord in an unworthy manner will be guilty of sinning against the body and blood of the Lord. A man ought to examine himself before he eats of the bread and drinks of the cup. For anyone who eats and drinks without recognizing the body of the Lord eats and drinks judgment on himself. That is why many among you are weak and sick, and a number of you have fallen asleep. But if we judged ourselves, we would not come under judgment. When we are judged by the Lord, we are being disciplined so that we will not be condemned with the world. So then, my brothers, when you come together to eat, wait for each other. If anyone is hungry, he should eat at home, so that when you meet together, it may not result in judgment. And when I come, I will give further directions. Chapter 12. Now about spiritual gifts. Brothers, I do not want you to be ignorant. You know that when you were pagans, somehow or other you were influenced and led astray to mute idols. Therefore I tell you that no one who is speaking by the Spirit of God says, "Jesus be cursed." And no one can say, "Jesus is Lord," except by the Holy Spirit. There are different kinds of gifts, but the same Spirit. There are different kinds of service, but the same Lord. There are different kinds of working, but the same God works all of them in all men. Now to each one, the manifestation of the Spirit is given for the common good. To one, there is given through the Spirit the message of wisdom. To another, the message of knowledge by means of the same Spirit. To another, faith by the same Spirit. To another, gifts of healing by that one Spirit. To another, miraculous powers. To another, prophecy. To another, distinguishing between spirits. to another, speaking in different kinds of tongues, and to still another, the interpretation of tongues. All these are the work of one and the same Spirit, and He gives them to each one, just as He determines. The body is a unit. Though it is made up of many parts, and though all its parts are many, they form one body. So it is with Christ. For we were all baptized by one Spirit into one body, whether Jews or Greeks, slave or free, and we were all given the one Spirit to drink. Now the body is not made up of one part, but of many. If the foot should say, "Because I am not a hand, I do not belong to the body," it would not, for that reason, cease to be part of the body. And if the ear should say, "Because I am not an eye, I do not belong to the body," it would not, for that reason, cease to be a part of the body. If the whole body were an eye, where would the sense of hearing be? If the whole body were an ear, where would the sense of smell be? But in fact, God has arranged the parts in the body, every one of them, just as He wanted them to be. If they were all one part, where would the body be? As it is, there are many parts, but one body. The eye cannot say to the hand, "I don't need you." And the head cannot say to the feet, "I don't need you." On the contrary, those parts of the body that seem to be weaker are indispensable, and the parts that we think are less honorable, we treat with special honor, and the parts that are unpresentable are treated with special modesty, while our presentable parts need no special treatment. But God has combined the members of the body and has given greater honor to the parts that lacked it, so that there should be no division in the body, but that its parts should have equal concern for each other. If one part suffers, every part suffers with it. If one part is honored, every part rejoices with it. Now you are the body of Christ, and each one of you is a part of it. And in the church, God has appointed first of all apostles, second prophets, third teachers, then workers of miracles, also those having gifts of healing, those able to help others, those with gifts of administration, and those speaking in different kinds of tongues. Are all apostles? Are all prophets? Are all teachers? Do all work miracles? Do all have gifts of healing? Do all speak in tongues? Do all interpret? But eagerly desire the greater gifts. Chapter 13. And now I will show you the most excellent way. If I speak in the tongues of men and of angels, but have not love, I am only a resounding gong or a clanging cymbal. If I have the gift of prophecy and can fathom all mysteries and all knowledge, and if I have a faith that can move mountains, but have not love, I am nothing. If I give all I possess to the poor and surrender my body to the flames, but have not love, I gain nothing. Love is patient. Love is kind. It does not envy. It does not boast. It is not proud. It is not rude. It is not self-seeking. It is not easily angered. It keeps no record of wrongs. Love does not delight in evil, but rejoices with the truth. It always protects, always trusts, always hopes, always perseveres. Love never fails, but where there are prophecies, they will cease. Where there are tongues, they will be stilled. Where there is knowledge, it will pass away. For we know in part, and we prophesy in part. But when perfection comes, the imperfect disappears. When I was a child, I talked like a child, I thought like a child, I reasoned like a child. When I became a man, I put childish ways behind me. Now we see but a poor reflection as in a mirror. Then we shall see face to face. Now I know in part, then I shall know fully, even as I am fully known. And now these three remain: faith, hope, and love. But the greatest of these is love. Chapter 14. Follow the way of love, and eagerly desire spiritual gifts, especially the gift of prophecy. For anyone who speaks in a tongue does not speak to men, but to God. Indeed, no one understands him. He utters mysteries with his spirit. But everyone who prophesies speaks to men for their strengthening, encouragement, and comfort. He who speaks in a tongue edifies himself, but he who prophesies edifies the church. I would like every one of you to speak in tongues, but I would rather have you prophesy. He who prophesies is greater than the one who speaks in tongues, unless he interprets, so that the church may be edified. Now, brothers, if I come to you and speak in tongues, what good will I be to you, unless I bring you some revelation or knowledge or prophecy or word of instruction? Even in the case of lifeless things that make sounds, such as the flute or harp, how will anyone know what tune is being played unless there is a distinction in the notes? Again, if the trumpet does not sound a clear call, who will get ready for battle? So it is with you. Unless you speak intelligible words with your tongue, how will anyone know what you are saying? You will just be speaking into the air. Undoubtedly, there are all sorts of languages in the world, yet none of them is without meaning. If then I do not grasp the meaning of what someone is saying, I am a foreigner to the speaker, and he is a foreigner to me. So it is with you. Since you are eager to have spiritual gifts, try to excel in gifts that build up the church. For this reason, anyone who speaks in a tongue should pray that he may interpret what he says. For if I pray in a tongue, my spirit prays, but my mind is unfruitful. So what shall I do? I will pray with my spirit, but I will also pray with my mind. I will sing with my spirit, but I will also sing with my mind. If you are praising God with your spirit, how can one who finds himself among those who do not understand say amen to your thanksgiving, since he does not know what you are saying? You may be giving thanks well enough, but the other man is not edified. I thank God that I speak in tongues more than all of you. But in the church, I would rather speak 5 intelligible words to instruct others than 10,000 words in a tongue. Brothers, stop thinking like children. In regard to evil, be infants, but in your thinking, be adults. In the law it is written, through men of strange tongues and through the lips of foreigners, I will speak to this people. But even then they will not listen to me, says the Lord. Tongues, then, are a sign, not for believers, but for unbelievers. Prophecy, however, is for believers, not for unbelievers. So if the whole church comes together and everyone speaks in tongues, and some who do not understand or some unbelievers come in, will they not say that you are out of your mind? But if an unbeliever or someone who does not understand comes in while everybody is prophesying, he will be convinced by all that he is a sinner and will be judged by all, and the secrets of his heart will be laid bare. So he will fall down and worship God, exclaiming, God is really among you. What then shall we say, brothers? When you come together Everyone has a hymn or a word of instruction, a revelation, a tongue, or an interpretation. All of these must be done for the strengthening of the church. If anyone speaks in a tongue, two, or at the most three, should speak, one at a time, and someone must interpret. If there is no interpreter, the speaker should keep quiet in the church and speak to himself and God. Two or three prophets should speak, and the others should weigh carefully what is said. And if a revelation comes to someone who is sitting down, the first speaker should stop. For you can all prophesy in turn so that everyone may be instructed and encouraged. The spirits of prophets are subject to the control of prophets, for God is not a God of disorder, but of peace. As in all the congregations of the saints, women should remain silent in the churches. They are not allowed to speak, but must be in submission as the law says. If they want to inquire about something, they should ask their own husbands at home, for it is disgraceful for a woman to speak in the church. Did the word of God originate with you? Or are you the only people it has reached? If anybody thinks he is a prophet or spiritually gifted, let him acknowledge that what I am writing to you is the Lord's command. If he ignores this, he himself will be ignored. Therefore, my brothers, be eager to prophesy, and do not forbid speaking in tongues, but everything should be done in a fitting and orderly way. Chapter 15. Now, brothers, I want to remind you of the gospel I preached to you, which you received, and on which you have taken your stand. By this gospel you are saved, if you hold firmly to the word I preached to you. Otherwise, you have believed in vain. For what I received, I passed on to you as of first importance, that Christ died for our sins according to the Scriptures, that he was buried, that he was raised on the third day according to the Scriptures, and that he appeared to Peter, and then to the 12. After that, he appeared to more than 500 of the brothers at the same time, most of whom are still living, though some have fallen asleep. Then he appeared to James, then to all the apostles, and last of all, he appeared to me also, as to one abnormally born. For I am the least of the apostles, and do not even deserve to be called an apostle, because I persecuted the church of God. But by the grace of God I am what I am, and his grace to me was not without effect. No, I worked harder than all of them. Yet not I, but the grace of God that was with me. Whether then it was I or they, this is what we preach, and this is what you believed. But if it is preached that Christ has been raised from the dead, then how can some of you say there is no resurrection of the dead? If there is no resurrection of the dead, then not even Christ has been raised. And if Christ has not been raised, our preaching is useless, and so is your faith. More than that, we are then found to be false witnesses about God, for we have testified about God that he raised Christ from the dead. But he did not raise him, if in fact the dead are not raised. For if the dead are not raised, then Christ has not been raised either. And if Christ has not been raised, your faith is futile. You are still in your sins. Then those also who have fallen asleep in Christ are lost. If only for this life we have hope in Christ, we are to be pitied more than all men. But Christ has indeed been raised from the dead, the first fruits of those who have fallen asleep. For since death came through a man, the resurrection of the dead comes also through a man. For as in Adam all die, so in Christ all will be made alive. But each in his own turn, Christ the first fruits, Then when he comes, those who belong to him. Then the end will come, when he hands over the kingdom to God the Father after he has destroyed all dominion, authority, and power. For he must reign until he has put all his enemies under his feet. The last enemy to be destroyed is death. For he has put everything under his feet. Now when it says that everything has been put under him, it is clear that this does not include God himself, who put everything under Christ. When he has done this, then the Son himself will be made subject to him who put everything under him, so that God may be all in all. Now, if there is no resurrection, what will those do who are baptized for the dead? If the dead are not raised at all, why are people baptized for them? And as for us, why do we endanger ourselves every hour? I die every day. I mean that, brothers, just as surely as I glory over you in Christ Jesus our Lord. If I fought wild beasts in Ephesus for merely human reasons, what have I gained? If the dead are not raised, let us eat and drink, for tomorrow we die. Do not be misled. Bad company corrupts good character. Come back to your senses as you ought and stop sinning. For there are some who are ignorant of God. I say this to your shame. But someone may ask, how are the dead raised? With what kind of body will they come? How foolish. What you sow does not come to life unless it dies. When you sow, you do not plant the body that will be, but just a seed, perhaps of wheat or of something else. But God gives it a body as he has determined, and to each kind of seed he gives its own body. All flesh is not the same. Men have one kind of flesh, animals have another, birds another, and fish another. There are also heavenly bodies, and there are earthly bodies. But the splendor of the heavenly bodies is one kind, and the splendor of the earthly bodies is another. The sun has one kind of splendor, the moon another, and the stars another, and star differs from star in splendor. So will it be with the resurrection of the dead. The body that is sown is perishable, it is raised imperishable. It is sown in dishonor, it is raised in glory. It is sown in weakness, it is raised in power. It is sown a natural body, it is raised a spiritual body. If there is a natural body, there is also a spiritual body. So it is written, the first man Adam became a living being, the last Adam a life-giving spirit. The spiritual did not come first, but the natural, and after that the spiritual. The first man was of the dust of the earth, the second man from heaven. As was the earthly man, so are those who are of the earth. And as is the man from heaven, so also are those who are of heaven. And just as we have borne the likeness of the earthly man, so shall we bear the likeness of the man from heaven. I declare to you, brothers, that flesh and blood cannot inherit the kingdom of God, nor does the perishable inherit the imperishable. Listen, I tell you a mystery. We will not all sleep, but we will all be changed in a flash, in the twinkling of an eye at the last trumpet. For the trumpet will sound, the dead will be raised imperishable, and we will be changed. For the perishable must clothe itself with the imperishable, and the mortal with immortality. When the perishable has been clothed with the imperishable, and the mortal with immortality, then the saying that is written will come true. Death has been swallowed up in victory. Where, O death, is your victory? Where, O death, is your sting? The sting of death is sin, and the power of sin is the law. But thanks be to God. He gives us the victory through our Lord Jesus Christ. Therefore, my dear brothers, stand firm. Let nothing move you. Always give yourselves fully to the work of the Lord, because you know that your labor in the Lord is not in vain. Chapter 16. Now about the collection for God's people. Do what I told the Galatian churches to do. On the first day of every week, each one of you should set aside a sum of money in keeping with his income, saving it up, so that when I come, no collections will have to be made. Then when I arrive, I will give letters of introduction to the men you approve and send them with your gift to Jerusalem. If it seems advisable for me to go also, they will accompany me. After I go through Macedonia, I will come to you, for I will be going through Macedonia. Perhaps I will stay with you for a while, or even spend the winter, so that you can help me on my journey wherever I go. I do not want to see you now and make only a passing visit. I hope to spend some time with you if the Lord permits. But I will stay on at Ephesus until Pentecost, because a great door for effective work has opened to me, and there are many who oppose me. If Timothy comes, see to it that he has nothing to fear while he is with you, for he is carrying on the work of the Lord just as I am. No one then should refuse to accept him. Send him on his way in peace, so that he may return to me. I am expecting him along with the brothers. Now about our brother Apollos. I strongly urged him to go to you with the brothers. He was quite unwilling to go now, but he will go when he has the opportunity. Be on your guard. Stand firm in the faith. Be men of courage. Be strong. Do everything in love. You know that the household of Stephanas were the first converts in Achaia, and they have devoted themselves to the service of the saints. I urge you, brothers, to submit to such as these and to everyone who joins in the work and labors at it. I was glad when Stephanas, Fortunatus, and Achaicus arrived because they have supplied what was lacking from you, for they refreshed my spirit and yours also. Such men deserve recognition. The churches in the province of Asia send you greetings. Aquila and Priscilla greet you warmly in the Lord, and so does the church that meets at their house. All the brothers here send you greetings. Greet one another with a holy kiss. I, Paul, write this greeting in my own hand. If anyone does not love the Lord, a curse be on him. Come, O Lord. The grace of the Lord Jesus be with you. My love to all of you in Christ Jesus. Amen.
1: 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We're reading through the book of 2 Corinthians with Max MacLean.
0: Chapter 1. Paul, an apostle of Christ Jesus by the will of God, and Timothy, our brother, to the church of God in Corinth, together with all the saints throughout Achaia, grace and peace to you from God our Father and the Lord Jesus Christ. Praise be to the God and Father of our Lord Jesus Christ, the Father of compassion and the God of all comfort, who comforts us in all our troubles, so that we can comfort those in any trouble with the comfort we ourselves have received from God. For just as the sufferings of Christ flow over into our lives, so also through Christ our comfort overflows. If we are distressed, it is for your comfort and salvation. If we are comforted, it is for your comfort, which produces in you patient endurance of the same sufferings we suffer. And our hope for you is firm, because we know that just as you share in our sufferings, so also you share in our comfort. We do not want you to be uninformed, brothers, about the hardships we suffered in the province of Asia. We were under great pressure, far beyond our ability to endure, so that we despaired even of life. Indeed, in our hearts we felt the sentence of death. But this happened that we might not rely on ourselves, but on God, who raises the dead. He has delivered us from such a deadly peril, and he will deliver us. On him we have set our hope that he will continue to deliver us as you help us by your prayers. Then many will give thanks on our behalf for the gracious favor granted us in answer to the prayers of many. Now this is our boast. Our conscience testifies that we have conducted ourselves in the world, and especially in our relations with you, in the holiness and sincerity that are from God. We have done so not according to worldly wisdom, but according to God's grace. For we do not write you anything you cannot read or understand, and I hope that as you have understood us in part, you will come to understand fully that you can boast of us, just as we will boast of you in the day of the Lord Jesus. Because I was confident of this, I planned to visit you first so that you might benefit twice. I planned to visit you on my way to Macedonia and to come back to you from Macedonia and then have you send me on my way to Judea. When I planned this, did I do it lightly? Or do I make my plans in a worldly manner so that in the same breath I say yes, yes, and no, no? But as surely as God is faithful, our message to you is not yes and no. For the Son of God, Jesus Christ, who was preached among you by me and Silas and Timothy, was not yes and no. But in him, it has always been yes. For no matter how many promises God has made, they are yes in Christ. And so through him, the Amen is spoken by us to the glory of God. Now it is God who makes both us and you stand firm in Christ. He anointed us, set his seal of ownership on us, and put his Spirit in our hearts as a deposit guaranteeing what is to come. I call God as my witness that it was in order to spare you that I did not return to Corinth. Not that we lord it over your faith, but we work with you for your joy, because it is by faith you stand firm. Chapter 2. So I made up my mind that I would not make another painful visit to you. For if I grieve you, who is left to make me glad but you whom I have grieved? I wrote as I did so that when I came, I should not be distressed by those who ought to make me rejoice. I had confidence in all of you, that you would all share my joy. For I wrote you out of great distress and anguish of heart and with many tears, not to grieve you, but to let you know the depth of my love for you. If anyone has caused grief, he has not so much grieved me as he has grieved all of you, to some extent, not to put it too severely. The punishment inflicted on him by the majority is sufficient for him. Now instead, you ought to forgive and comfort him, so that he will not be overwhelmed by excessive sorrow. I urge you, therefore, to reaffirm your love for him. The reason I wrote you was to see if you would stand the test and be obedient in everything. If you forgive anyone, I also forgive him. And what I have forgiven, if there was anything to forgive, I have forgiven in the sight of Christ for your sake, in order that Satan might not outwit us. For we are not unaware of his schemes. Now when I went to Troas to preach the gospel of Christ and found that the Lord had opened a door for me, I still had no peace of mind because I did not find my brother Titus there. So I said goodbye to them and went on to Macedonia. But thanks be to God, who always leads us in triumphal procession in Christ, and through us spreads everywhere the fragrance of the knowledge of him. For we are to God the aroma of Christ among those who are being saved and those who are perishing. To the one we are the smell of death, to the other the fragrance of life. And who is equal to such a task? Unlike so many, we do not peddle the word of God for profit. On the contrary, in Christ we speak before God with sincerity, like men sent from God. Chapter 3. Are we beginning to commend ourselves again? Or do we need, like some people, letters of recommendation to you or from you? You yourselves are our letter, written on our hearts, known and read by everybody. You show that you are a letter from Christ, the result of our ministry, written not with ink, but with the Spirit of the living God, not on tablets of stone, but on tablets of human hearts. Such confidence as this is ours through Christ before God. Not that we are competent in ourselves to claim anything for ourselves, but our competence comes from God. He has made us competent as ministers of a new covenant, not of the letter, but of the Spirit. For the letter kills, but the Spirit gives life. Now if the ministry that brought death, which was engraved in letters on stone, came with glory, so that the Israelites could not look steadily at the face of Moses because of its glory, fading though it was, will not the ministry of the Spirit be even more glorious? If the ministry that condemns men is glorious, how much more glorious is the ministry that brings righteousness? For what was glorious has no glory now in comparison with the surpassing glory. And if what was fading away came with glory, how much greater is the glory of that which lasts. Therefore, since we have such a hope, we are very bold. We are not like Moses, who would put a veil over his face to keep the Israelites from gazing at it while the radiance was fading away. But their minds were made dull. For to this day the same veil remains when the old covenant is read. It has not been removed, because only in Christ is it taken away. Even to this day, when Moses is read, a veil covers their hearts. But whenever anyone turns to the Lord, the veil is taken away. Now the Lord is the Spirit, and where the Spirit of the Lord is, there is freedom. And we who with unveiled faces all reflect the Lord's glory are being transformed into His likeness with ever-increasing glory, which comes from the Lord who is the Spirit. Chapter 4. Therefore, since through God's mercy we have this ministry, we do not lose heart. Rather, we have renounced secret and shameful ways. We do not use deception, nor do we distort the word of God. On the contrary, by setting forth the truth plainly, we commend ourselves to every man's conscience in the sight of God. And even if our gospel is veiled, it is veiled to those who are perishing. The God of this age has blinded the minds of unbelievers, so that they cannot see the light of the gospel of the glory of Christ, who is the image of God. For we do not preach ourselves, but Jesus Christ is Lord, and ourselves as your servants for Jesus' sake. For God, who said, "Let light shine out of darkness," made His light shine in our hearts to give us the light of the knowledge of the glory of God in the face of Christ. But we have this treasure in jars of clay, to show that this all-surpassing power is from God and not from us. We are hard-pressed on every side, but not crushed, perplexed, but not in despair, persecuted, but not abandoned, struck down, but not destroyed. We always carry around in our body the death of Jesus, so that the life of Jesus may also be revealed in our body. For we who are alive are always being given over to death for Jesus' sake, so that His life may be revealed in our mortal body. So then, death is at work in us, but life is at work in you. It is written, "I believed, therefore I have spoken." With that same spirit of faith we also believe and therefore speak. Because we know that the one who raised the Lord Jesus from the dead will also raise us with Jesus and present us with you in His presence. All this is for your benefit, so that the grace that is reaching more and more people may cause thanksgiving to overflow to the glory of God. Therefore we do not lose heart. Though outwardly we are wasting away, yet inwardly we are being renewed day by day. For our light and momentary troubles are achieving for us an eternal glory that far outweighs them all. So we fix our eyes not on what is seen, but on what is unseen. For what is seen is temporary, but what is unseen is eternal.

0: Throughout the night with TWR UK, God's Word in today's world. This is TWR UK. We're reading through the book of 2 Corinthians with Max McLean.
1: Chapter 5. Now we know that if the earthly tent we live in is destroyed, we have a building from God, an eternal house in heaven, not built by human hands. Meanwhile we groan, longing to be clothed with our heavenly dwelling, because when we are clothed, we will not be found naked. For while we are in this tent, we groan and are burdened because we do not wish to be unclothed, but to be clothed with our heavenly dwelling, so that what is mortal may be swallowed up by life. Now it is God who has made us for this very purpose, and has given us the Spirit as a deposit, guaranteeing what is to come. Therefore we are always confident and know that as long as we are at home in the body, we are away from the Lord. We live by faith, not by sight. We are confident, I say, and would prefer to be away from the body and at home with the Lord. So we make it our goal to please Him, whether we are at home in the body or away from it. For we must all appear before the judgment seat of Christ, that each one may receive what is due him for the things done while in the body, whether good or bad. Since then we know what it is to fear the Lord, we try to persuade men. What we are is plain to God, and I hope it is also plain to your conscience. We are not trying to commend ourselves to you again, but are giving you an opportunity to take pride in us so that you can answer those who take pride in what is seen rather than what is in the heart. If we are out of our mind, it is for the sake of God. If we are in our right mind, it is for you. For Christ's love compels us because we are convinced that one died for all, and therefore all died. And he died for all, that those who live should no longer live for themselves, but for him who died for them and was raised again. So from now on we regard no one from a worldly point of view.

God made him, who had no sin, to be sin for us, so that in him we might become the righteousness of God. Chapter 6. As God's fellow workers, we urge you not to receive God's grace in vain. For he says, "In the time of my favor I heard you, and in the day of salvation I helped you." I tell you, now is the time of God's favor. Now is the day of salvation. We put no stumbling block in anyone's path, so that our ministry will not be discredited. Rather, as servants of God, we commend ourselves in every way, in great endurance, in troubles, hardships and distresses, in beatings, imprisonments and riots, in hard work, sleepless nights and hunger, in purity, understanding, patience and kindness, in the Holy Spirit and in sincere love, in truthful speech and in the power of God, with weapons of righteousness in the right hand and in the left, through glory and dishonor, bad report and good report, genuine yet regarded as impostors, known yet regarded as unknown, dying and yet we live on, beaten and yet not killed, sorrowful yet always rejoicing, poor yet making many rich, having nothing and yet possessing everything. We have spoken freely to you, Corinthians, and open wide our hearts to you. We are not withholding our affection from you, but you are withholding yours from us, as a fair exchange. I speak as to my children. Open wide your hearts also. Do not be yoked together with unbelievers. For what do righteousness and wickedness have in common? Or what fellowship can light have with darkness? What harmony is there between Christ and Belial? What does a believer have in common with an unbeliever? What agreement is there between the temple of God and idols? For we are the temple of the living God. As God has said, "I will live with them and walk among them, and I will be their God, and they will be my people." Therefore, come out from them and be separate, says the Lord. Touch no unclean thing, and I will receive you. I will be a father to you, and you will be my sons and daughters, says the Lord Almighty. Chapter 7. Since we have these promises, dear friends, let us purify ourselves from everything that contaminates body and spirit, perfecting holiness out of reverence for God. Make room for us in your hearts. We have wronged no one. We have corrupted no one. We've exploited no one. I do not say this to condemn you. I have said before that you have such a place in our hearts that we would live or die with you. I have great confidence in you. I take pride in you. I am greatly encouraged. In all our troubles, my joy knows no bounds. For when we came into Macedonia, this body of ours had no rest. But we were harassed at every turn. Conflicts on the outside, fears within. But God, who comforts the downcast, comforted us by the coming of Titus, and not only by his coming, but also by the comfort you had given him. He told us about your longing for me, your deep sorrow, your ardent concern for me, so that my joy was greater than ever. Even if I caused you sorrow by my letter, I do not regret it. Though I did regret it, I see that my letter hurt you, but only for a little while. Yet now I am happy. Not because you were made sorry, but because your sorrow led you to repentance. For you became sorrowful as God intended, and so were not harmed in any way by us. Godly sorrow brings repentance that leads to salvation and leaves no regret. But worldly sorrow brings death. See what this godly sorrow has produced in you? What earnestness! What eagerness to clear yourselves! What indignation, what alarm, what longing, what concern, what readiness to see justice done. At every point you have proved yourselves to be innocent in this matter.

0: So even though I wrote to you, it was not on account of the one who did the wrong or the injured party, but rather that before God you could see for yourselves how devoted to us you are. By all this we are encouraged. In addition to our own encouragement, we were especially delighted to see how happy Titus was, because his spirit has been refreshed by all of you. I had boasted to him about you, and you have not embarrassed me. But just as everything we said to you was true, so our boasting about you to Titus has proved to be true as well. And his affection for you is all the greater when he remembers that you are all obedient, receiving him with fear and trembling. I am glad I can have complete confidence in you. Chapter 8. And now, brothers, we want you to know about the grace that God has given the Macedonian churches. Out of the most severe trial, their overflowing joy and their extreme poverty welled up in rich generosity. For I testify that they gave as much as they were able and even beyond their ability. Entirely on their own, they urgently pleaded with us for the privilege of sharing in this service to the saints. And they did not do as we expected, but they gave themselves first to the Lord and then to us in keeping with God's will. So we urged Titus, since he had earlier made a beginning, to bring also to completion this act of grace on your part. But just as you excel in everything, in faith, in speech, in knowledge, in complete earnestness, and in your love for us, see that you also excel in this grace of giving. I'm not commanding you, but I want to test the sincerity of your love by comparing it with the earnestness of others. For you know the grace of our Lord Jesus Christ, that though he was rich, yet for your sakes he became poor, so that you, through his poverty, might become rich. And here is my advice about what is best for you in this matter. Last year, you were the first not only to give, but also to have the desire to do so. Now finish the work, so that your eager willingness to do it may be matched by your completion of it according to your means. For if the willingness is there, the gift is acceptable according to what one has, not according to what he does not have. Our desire is not that others might be relieved while you are hard-pressed, but that there might be equality. At the present time, your plenty will supply what they need, so that in turn their plenty will supply what you need. Then there will be equality, as it is written, "He who gathered much did not have too much, and he who gathered little did not have too little." I thank God, who put into the heart of Titus the same concern I have for you. For Titus not only welcomed our appeal, but he is coming to you with much enthusiasm and on his own initiative. And we are sending along with him the brother who is praised by all the churches for his service to the gospel. What is more, he was chosen by the churches to accompany us as we carry the offering, which we administer in order to honor the Lord himself and to show our eagerness to help. We want to avoid any criticism of the way we administer this liberal gift. For we are taking pains to do what is right, not only in the eyes of the Lord, but also in the eyes of men. In addition, we are sending with them our brother, who has often proved to us in many ways that he is zealous, and now even more so because of his great confidence in you. As for Titus, he is my partner and fellow worker among you. As for our brothers, they are representatives of the churches and an honor to Christ. Therefore, show these men the proof of your love and the reason for our pride in you, so that the churches can see it. Chapter 9. There is no need for me to write to you about this service to the saints, for I know your eagerness to help. And I have been boasting about it to the Macedonians, telling them that since last year you and Achaia were ready to give, and your enthusiasm has stirred most of them to action. But I am sending the brothers in order that our boasting about you in this matter should not prove hollow, but that you may be ready, as I said you would be. For if any Macedonians come with me and find you unprepared, we, not to say anything about you, would be ashamed of having been so confident. So I thought it necessary to urge the brothers to visit you in advance, and finish the arrangements for the generous gift you had promised. Then it will be ready as a generous gift, not as one grudgingly given. Remember this. Whoever sows sparingly will also reap sparingly, and whoever sows generously will also reap generously. Each man should give what he has decided in his heart to give, not reluctantly or under compulsion, for God loves a cheerful giver. And God is able to make all grace abound to you, so that in all things, at all times, having all that you need, you will abound in every good work. As it is written, He has scattered abroad His gifts to the poor, His righteousness endures forever. Now he who supplies seed to the sower and bread for food will also supply and increase your store of seed and will enlarge the harvest of your righteousness. You will be made rich in every way so that you can be generous on every occasion. And through us your generosity will result in thanksgiving to God. This service that you perform is not only supplying the needs of God's people, but is also overflowing in many expressions of thanks to God. Because of the service by which you have proved yourselves, men will praise God for the obedience that accompanies your confession of the gospel of Christ, and for your generosity in sharing with them and with everyone else. And in their prayers for you, their hearts will go out to you because of the surpassing grace God has given you. Thanks be to God for His indescribable gift. Chapter 10. By the meekness and gentleness of Christ, I appeal to you. I, Paul, who am timid when face to face with you, but bold when away, I beg you that when I come, I may not have to be as bold as I expect to be toward some people who think that we live by the standards of this world. For though we live in the world, we do not wage war as the world does. The weapons we fight with are not the weapons of the world. On the contrary, they have divine power to demolish strongholds. We demolish arguments and every pretension that sets itself up against the knowledge of God. And we take captive every thought to make it obedient to Christ. And we will be ready to punish every act of disobedience once your obedience is complete. You are looking only on the surface of things. If anyone is confident that he belongs to Christ, he should consider again that we belong to Christ just as much as he. For even if I boast somewhat freely about the authority the Lord gave us for building you up rather than pulling you down, I will not be ashamed of it. I do not want to seem to be trying to frighten you with my letters. For some say, his letters are weighty and forceful, but in person he is unimpressive, and his speaking amounts to nothing. Such people should realize that what we are in our letters when we are absent, we will be in our actions when we are present. We do not dare to classify or compare ourselves with some who commend themselves. When they measure themselves by themselves and compare themselves with themselves, they are not wise. We, however, will not boast beyond proper limits, but will confine our boasting to the field God has assigned to us, a field that reaches even to you. We are not going too far in our boasting, as would be the case if we had not come to you. For we did get as far as you with the gospel of Christ. Neither do we go beyond our limits by boasting of work done by others. Our hope is that, as your faith continues to grow, our area of activity among you will greatly expand, so that we can preach the gospel in the regions beyond you. For we do not want to boast about work already done in another man's territory, but let him who boasts boast in the Lord. For it is not the one who commends himself who is approved, but the one whom the Lord commends. Chapter 11. I hope you will put up with a little of my foolishness, but you are already doing that. I am jealous for you with a godly jealousy. I promised you to one husband, to Christ. so that I might present you as a pure virgin to him. But I am afraid that just as Eve was deceived by the serpent's cunning, your minds may somehow be led astray from your sincere and pure devotion to Christ. For if someone comes to you and preaches a Jesus other than the Jesus we preached, or if you receive a different spirit from the one you received, or a different gospel from the one you accepted, you put up with it easily enough. But I do not think I am in the least inferior to those super apostles. I may not be a trained speaker, but I do have knowledge. We have made this perfectly clear to you in every way. Was it a sin for me to lower myself in order to elevate you by preaching the gospel of God to you free of charge? I robbed other churches by receiving support from them so as to serve you. And when I was with you and needed something, I was not a burden to anyone, for the brothers who came from Macedonia supplied what I needed. I have kept myself from being a burden to you in any way and will continue to do so. As surely as the truth of Christ is in me, nobody in the regions of Achaia will stop this boasting of mine. Why? Because I do not love you? God knows I do. And I will keep on doing what I am doing in order to cut the ground from under those who want an opportunity to be considered equal with us in the things they boast about. For such men are false apostles, deceitful workmen, masquerading as apostles of Christ. And no wonder. For Satan himself masquerades as an angel of light. It is not surprising, then, if his servants masquerade as servants of righteousness. Their end will be what their actions deserve. I repeat, let no one take me for a fool. But if you do, then receive me just as you would a fool, so that I may do a little boasting. In this self-confident boasting, I am not talking as the Lord would, but as a fool. Since many are boasting in the way the world does, I too will boast. You gladly put up with fools since you are so wise. In fact, you even put up with anyone who enslaves you or exploits you or takes advantage of you or pushes himself forward or slaps you in the face. To my shame, I admit that we were too weak for that. What anyone else dares to boast about, I am speaking as a fool. I also dare to boast about. Are they Hebrews? So am I. Are they Israelites? So am I. Are they Abraham's descendants? So am I. Are they servants of Christ? I am out of my mind to talk like this. I am more. I have worked much harder, been in prison more frequently, been flogged more severely, and been exposed to death again and again. 5 times I received from the Jews the 40 lashes minus 1. 3 times I was beaten with rods. 1 I was stoned. 3 times I was shipwrecked. I spent a night and a day in the open sea. I have been constantly on the move. I have been in danger from rivers, in danger from bandits, in danger from my own countrymen, in danger from Gentiles, in danger in the city, in danger in the country, in danger at sea, and in danger from false brothers. I have labored and toiled, and have often gone without sleep. I have known hunger and thirst, and have often gone without food. I've been cold and naked. Besides everything else, I face daily the pressure of my concern for all the churches. Who is weak, and I do not feel weak? Who is led into sin, and I do not inwardly burn? If I must boast, I will boast of the things that show my weakness. The God and Father of the Lord Jesus, who is to be praised forever, knows that I am not lying. In Damascus, the governor under King Aretas had the city of the Damascenes guarded in order to arrest me. But I was lowered in a basket from a window in the wall and slipped through his hands. Chapter 12. I must go on boasting. Although there is nothing to be gained, I will go on to visions and revelations from the Lord. I know a man in Christ who 14 years ago was caught up to the third heaven. Whether it was in the body or out of the body, I do not know. God knows. And I know that this man, whether in the body or apart from the body, I do not know, but God knows, was caught up to paradise. He heard inexpressible things, things that man is not permitted to tell. I will boast about a man like that, but I will not boast about myself, except about my weaknesses. Even if I should choose to boast, I would not be a fool because I would be speaking the truth, but I refrain, so no one will think more of me than is warranted by what I do or say. To keep me from becoming conceited because of these surpassingly great revelations, there was given me a thorn in my flesh, a messenger of Satan, to torment me. 3 times I pleaded with the Lord to take it away from me. But he said to me, "My grace is sufficient for you, for my power is made perfect in weakness. Therefore, I will boast all the more gladly about my weaknesses, so that Christ's power may rest on me. That is why, for Christ's sake, I delight in weaknesses, in insults, in hardships, in persecutions, in difficulties. For when I am weak, then I am strong. I have made a fool of myself, but you drove me to it. I ought to have been commended by you, for I am not in the least inferior to the super apostles, even though I am nothing. The things that mark an apostle, signs, wonders, and miracles, were done among you with great perseverance. How were you inferior to the other churches except that I was never a burden to you? Forgive me this wrong. Now I am ready to visit you for the third time, and I will not be a burden to you, because what I want is not your possessions, but you. After all, children should not have to save up for their parents, but parents for their children. So I will very gladly spend for you everything I have, and expend myself as well. If I love you more, will you love me less? Be that as it may, I have not been a burden to you. Yet, crafty fellow that I am, I caught you by trickery. Did I exploit you through any of the men I sent you? I urged Titus to go to you and sent our brother with him. Titus did not exploit you, did he? Did we not act in the same spirit and follow the same course? Have you been thinking all along that we have been defending ourselves to you? We have been speaking in the sight of God as those in Christ, and everything we do, dear friends, is for your strengthening. For I am afraid that when I come, I may not find you as I want you to be, and you may not find me as you want me to be. I fear that there may be quarreling, jealousy, outbursts of anger, factions, slander, gossip, arrogance, and disorder. I am afraid that when I come again, my God will humble me before you, and I will be grieved over many who have sinned earlier and have not repented of the impurity, sexual sin, and debauchery in which they have indulged. Chapter 13. This will be my third visit to you. Every matter must be established by the testimony of 2 or 3 witnesses. I already gave you a warning when I was with you the second time. I now repeat it while absent. On my return, I will not spare those who sinned earlier or any of the others, since you are demanding proof that Christ is speaking through me. He is not weak in dealing with you, but is powerful among you. For to be sure, he was crucified in weakness, yet he lives by God's power. Likewise, we are weak in him, yet by God's power we will live with him to serve you. Examine yourselves to see whether you are in the faith. Test yourselves. Do you not realize that Christ Jesus is in you? Unless, of course, you fail the test. And I trust that you will discover that we have not failed the test. Now we pray to God that you will not do anything wrong. Not that people will see that we have stood the test, but that you will do what is right even though we may seem to have failed. For we cannot do anything against the truth, but only for the truth. We are glad whenever we are weak, but you are strong, and our prayer is for your perfection. This is why I write these things when I am absent, that when I come, I may not have to be harsh in my use of authority. The authority the Lord gave me for building you up, not for tearing you down. Finally, brothers, goodbye. Aim for perfection. Listen to my appeal. Be of one mind. Live in peace. And the God of love and peace will be with you. Greet one another with a holy kiss. All the saints send their greetings. May the grace of the Lord Jesus Christ and the love of God and the fellowship of the Holy Spirit be with you all.
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0: Chapter 1. Paul, an apostle, sent not from men, nor by man, but by Jesus Christ and God the Father, who raised him from the dead, and all the brothers with me, to the churches in Galatia. Grace and peace to you from God our Father and the Lord Jesus Christ, who gave himself for our sins to rescue us from the present evil age, according to the will of our God and Father, to whom be glory forever and ever. Amen. I am astonished that you are so quickly deserting the one who called you by the grace of Christ and are turning to a different gospel, which is really no gospel at all. Evidently, some people are throwing you into confusion and are trying to pervert the gospel of Christ. But even if we, or an angel from heaven, should preach a gospel other than the one we preach to you, let him be eternally condemned. As we have already said, so now I say again, if anybody is preaching to you a gospel other than what you accepted, let him be eternally condemned. Am I now trying to win the approval of men or of God? Or am I trying to please men? If I was still trying to please men, I would not be a servant of Christ. I want you to know, brothers, that the gospel I preached is not something that man made up. I did not receive it from any man, nor was I taught it. Rather, I received it by revelation from Jesus Christ. For you have heard of my previous way of life in Judaism, how intensely I persecuted the church of God and tried to destroy it. I was advancing in Judaism beyond many Jews of my own age, and was extremely zealous for the traditions of my fathers. But when God, who set me apart from birth and called me by his grace, was pleased to reveal his Son in me so that I might preach him among the Gentiles, I did not consult any man, nor did I go up to Jerusalem to see those who were apostles before I was. But I went immediately into Arabia and later returned to Damascus. Then after 3 years, I went up to Jerusalem to get acquainted with Peter and stayed with him 15 days. I saw none of the other apostles, only James, the Lord's brother. I assure you before God that what I am writing you is no lie. Later I went to Syria and Cilicia. I was personally unknown to the churches of Judea that are in Christ. They only heard the report, the man who formerly persecuted us is now preaching the faith he once tried to destroy. And they praised God because of me. Chapter 2. 14 years later, I went up to Jerusalem, this time with Barnabas. I took Titus along also. I went in response to a revelation and set before them the gospel that I preach among the Gentiles. But I did this privately to those who seemed to be leaders, for fear that I was running or had run my race in vain. Yet not even Titus, who was with me, was compelled to be circumcised, even though he was a Greek. This matter arose because some false brothers had infiltrated our ranks to spy on the freedom we have in Christ Jesus and to make us slaves. We did not give in to them for a moment, so that the truth of the gospel might remain with you. As for those who seem to be important, whatever they were makes no difference to me. God does not judge by external appearance. Those men added nothing to my message. On the contrary, they saw that I had been entrusted with the task of preaching the gospel to the Gentiles, just as Peter had been to the Jews. For God, who was at work in the ministry of Peter as an apostle to the Jews, was also at work in my ministry as an apostle to the Gentiles. James, Peter, and John, those reputed to be pillars, gave me and Barnabas the right hand of fellowship when they recognized the grace given to me. They agreed that we should go to the Gentiles and they to the Jews. All they asked was that we should continue to remember the poor, the very thing I was eager to do. When Peter came to Antioch, I opposed him to his face because he was clearly in the wrong. Before certain men came from James, he used to eat with the Gentiles. But when they arrived, he began to draw back and separate himself from the Gentiles because he was afraid of those who belonged to the circumcision group. The other Jews joined him in his hypocrisy, so that by their hypocrisy even Barnabas was led astray. When I saw that they were not acting in line with the truth of the gospel, I said to Peter in front of them all, "You are a Jew, yet you live like a Gentile and not like a Jew. How is it then that you force Gentiles to follow Jewish customs? We who are Jews by birth and not Gentile sinners know that a man is not justified by observing the law, but by faith in Jesus Christ. So we too have put our faith in Christ Jesus that we may be justified by faith in Christ and not by observing the law, because by observing the law, no one will be justified. If while we seek to be justified in Christ, it becomes evident that we ourselves are sinners, does that mean that Christ promotes sin? Absolutely not. If I rebuild what I destroyed, I prove that I am a lawbreaker. But through the law, I died to the law so that I might live for God. I have been crucified with Christ, and I no longer live, but Christ lives in me. The life I live in the body, I live by faith in the Son of God, who loved me and gave himself for me. I do not set aside the grace of God, for if righteousness could be gained through the law, Christ died for nothing. Chapter 3. You foolish Galatians, who has bewitched you? Before your very eyes, Jesus Christ was clearly portrayed as crucified. I would like to learn just one thing from you. Did you receive the Spirit by observing the law, or by believing what you heard? Are you so foolish? After beginning with the Spirit, are you now trying to attain your goal by human effort? Have you suffered so much for nothing, if it really was for nothing? Does God give you His Spirit and work miracles among you because you observe the law, or because you believe what you heard? Consider Abraham. He believed God, and it was credited to him as righteousness. Understand then that those who believe are children of Abraham. The Scripture foresaw that God would justify the Gentiles by faith and announce the gospel in advance to Abraham. All nations will be blessed through you. So those who have faith are blessed along with Abraham, the man of faith. All who rely on observing the law are under a curse, for it is written, "Cursed is everyone who does not continue to do everything written in the book of the law." Clearly, no one is justified before God by the law, because the righteous will live by faith. The law is not based on faith. On the contrary, the man who does these things will live by them. Christ redeemed us from the curse of the law by becoming a curse for us, for it is written, "Cursed is everyone who is hung on a tree." He redeemed us in order that the blessing given to Abraham might come to the Gentiles through Christ Jesus, so that by faith we might receive the promise of the Spirit. Brothers, let me take an example from everyday life. Just as no one can set aside or add to a human covenant that has been duly established, so it is in this case. The promises were spoken to Abraham and to his seed. The Scripture does not say, "and to seeds," meaning many people, but "and to your seed," meaning one person, who is Christ. What I mean is this: the law, introduced 430 years later, does not set aside the covenant previously established by God and thus do away with the promise. For if the inheritance depends on the law, then it no longer depends on a promise. But God, in His grace, gave it to Abraham through a promise. What then was the purpose of the law? It was added because of transgressions, until the seed to whom the promise referred had come. The law was put into effect through angels by a mediator. A mediator, however, does not represent just one party, but God is one. Is the law, therefore, opposed to the promises of God? Absolutely not. For if a law had been given that could impart life, then righteousness would certainly have come by the law. But the scripture declares that the whole world is a prisoner of sin, so that what was promised, being given through faith in Jesus Christ, might be given to those who believe. Before this faith came, we were held prisoners by the law, locked up until faith should be revealed. So the law was put in charge to lead us to Christ that we might be justified by faith. Now that faith has come, we are no longer under the supervision of the law. You are all sons of God through faith in Christ Jesus. For all of you who were baptized into Christ have clothed yourselves with Christ. There is neither Jew nor Greek, slave nor free, male nor female, for you are all one in Christ Jesus. If you belong to Christ, then you are Abraham's seed and heirs according to the promise. Chapter 4. What I am saying is that as long as the heir is a child, he is no different from a slave, although he owns the whole estate. He is subject to guardians and trustees until the time set by his father. So also, when we were children, we were in slavery under the basic principles of the world. But when the time had fully come, God sent his son, born of a woman, born under law, to redeem those under law, that we might receive the full rights of sons. Because you are sons, God sent the Spirit of His Son into our hearts, the Spirit who calls out, Abba, Father. So you are no longer a slave, but a son. And since you are a son, God has made you also an heir. Formerly, when you did not know God, you were slaves to those who by nature are not gods. But now that you know God, or rather are known by God, how is it that you are turning back to those weak and miserable principles? Do you wish to be enslaved by them all over again? You are observing special days and months and seasons and years. I fear for you that somehow I have wasted my efforts on you. I plead with you, brothers, become like me, for I became like you. You have done me no wrong. As you know, it was because of an illness that I first preached the gospel to you. Even though my illness was a trial to you, you did not treat me with contempt or scorn. Instead, you welcomed me as if I were an angel of God, as if I were Christ Jesus himself. What has happened to all your joy? I can testify that if you could have done so, you would have torn out your eyes and given them to me. Have I now become your enemy by telling you the truth? Those people are zealous to win you over, but for no good. What they want is to alienate you from us, so that you may be zealous for them. It is fine to be zealous, provided the purpose is good, and to be so always and not just when I am with you. My dear children, for whom I am again in the pains of childbirth until Christ is formed in you, how I wish I could be with you now and change my tone, because I am perplexed about you. Tell me, you who want to be under the law, are you not aware of what the law says? For it is written that Abraham had two sons, one by the slave woman and the other by the free woman. His son by the slave woman was born in the ordinary way, but his son by the free woman was born as a result of a promise. These things may be taken figuratively, for the women represent two covenants. One covenant is from Mount Sinai and bears children who are to be slaves. This is Hagar. Now Hagar stands for Mount Sinai in Arabia, and corresponds to the present city of Jerusalem, because she is in slavery with her children. But the Jerusalem that is above is free, and she is our mother. For it is written, Be glad, O barren woman, who bears no children. Break forth and cry aloud, you who have no labor pains, because more are the children of the desolate woman than of her who has a husband. Now you, brothers, like Isaac, are children of promise. At that time, the son born in the ordinary way persecuted the son born by the power of the Spirit. It is the same now. But what does the scripture say? Get rid of the slave woman and her son, for the slave woman's son will never share in the inheritance with the free woman's son. Therefore, brothers, we are not children of the slave woman, but of the free woman. Chapter 5. It is for freedom that Christ has set us free.
2: Stand firm then, and do not let yourselves be burdened again by a yoke of slavery. Mark my words, I, Paul, tell you that if you let yourselves be circumcised, Christ will be of no value to you at all. Again, I declare to every man who lets himself be circumcised that he is obligated to obey the whole law. You who are trying to be justified by law have been alienated from Christ. You have fallen away from grace. But by faith we eagerly await through the Spirit the righteousness for which we hope. For in Christ Jesus neither circumcision nor uncircumcision has any value. The only thing that counts is faith, expressing itself through love. You were running a good race. Who cut in on you and kept you from obeying the truth? That kind of persuasion does not come from the one who calls you. A little yeast works through the whole batch of dough. I am confident in the Lord that you will take no other view. The one who is throwing you into confusion will pay the penalty, whoever he may be. Brothers, if I am still preaching circumcision, why am I still being persecuted? In that case, the offense of the cross has been abolished. As for those agitators, I wish they would go the whole way and emasculate themselves. You, my brothers, were called to be free. But do not use your freedom to indulge the sinful nature. Rather, serve one another in love. The entire law is summed up in a single command: love your neighbor as yourself. If you keep on biting and devouring each other, watch out, or you will be destroyed by each other. So I say, live by the Spirit, and you will not gratify the desires of the sinful nature. For the sinful nature desires what is contrary to the Spirit, and the Spirit what is contrary to the sinful nature. They are in conflict with each other, so that you do not do what you want. But if you are led by the Spirit, you are not under law. The acts of the sinful nature are obvious: sexual immorality, impurity and debauchery, idolatry and witchcraft, hatred, discord, jealousy, fits of rage, selfish ambition, dissensions, factions and envy, drunkenness, orgies and the like. I warn you, as I did before, that those who live like this will not inherit the kingdom of God. But the fruit of the Spirit is love, joy, peace, patience, kindness, goodness, faithfulness, gentleness, and self-control. Against such things, there is no law. Those who belong to Christ Jesus have crucified the sinful nature with its passions and desires. Since we live by the Spirit, let us keep in step with the Spirit. Let us not be conceited, provoking and envying each other. Chapter 6. Brothers, if someone is caught in a sin, you who are spiritual should restore him gently. But watch yourself, or you may also be tempted. Carry each other's burdens, and in this way you will fulfill the law of Christ. If anyone thinks he is something when he is nothing, he deceives himself. Each one should test his own actions. Then he can take pride in himself, without comparing himself to somebody else, for each one should carry his own load. Anyone who receives instruction in the Word must share all good things with his instructor. Do not be deceived. God cannot be mocked. A man reaps what he sows. The one who sows to please his sinful nature from that nature will reap destruction. The one who sows to please the Spirit from the Spirit will reap eternal life. Let us not become weary in doing good, for at the proper time we will reap a harvest if we do not give up. Therefore, as we have opportunity, let us do good to all people, especially to those who belong to the family of believers. See what large letters I use as I write to you with my own hand. Those who want to make a good impression outwardly are trying to compel you to be circumcised. The only reason they do this is to avoid being persecuted for the cross of Christ. Not even those who are circumcised obey the law, yet they want you to be circumcised that they may boast about your flesh. May I never boast except in the cross of our Lord Jesus Christ, through which the world has been crucified to me, and I to the world. Neither circumcision nor uncircumcision means anything. What counts is a new creation. Peace and mercy to all who follow this rule, even to the Israel of God. Finally, let no one cause me trouble, for I bear on my body the marks of Jesus. The grace of our Lord Jesus Christ be with your spirit, brothers. Amen.
1: 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We're reading through the book of Ephesians with Max MacLean.
2: Chapter 1. Paul, an apostle of Christ Jesus by the will of God, to the saints in Ephesus, the faithful in Christ Jesus. Grace and peace to you from God our Father and the Lord Jesus Christ. Praise be to the God and Father of our Lord Jesus Christ, who has blessed us in the heavenly realms with every spiritual blessing in Christ. For he chose us in him before the creation of the world to be holy and blameless in his sight. In love, he predestined us to be adopted as his sons through Jesus Christ, in accordance with his pleasure and will, to the praise of his glorious grace, which he has freely given us in the one he loves. In him we have redemption through his blood, the forgiveness of sins, in accordance with the riches of God's grace that he lavished on us with all wisdom and understanding. And he made known to us the mystery of his will, according to his good pleasure, which he purposed in Christ, to be put into effect when the times will have reached their fulfillment, to bring all things in heaven and on earth together under one head, even Christ. In him we were also chosen, having been predestined according to the plan of him who works out everything in conformity with the purpose of his will, in order that we who were the first to hope in Christ might be for the praise of his glory. And you also were included in Christ when you heard the word of truth, the gospel of your salvation. Having believed, you were marked in him with a seal, the promised Holy Spirit, who is a deposit, guaranteeing our inheritance until the redemption of those who are God's possession, to the praise of his glory. For this reason, ever since I heard about your faith in the Lord Jesus and your love for all the saints, I have not stopped giving thanks for you, remembering you in my prayers. I keep asking that the God of our Lord Jesus Christ, the glorious Father, may give you the spirit of wisdom and revelation so that you may know him better. I pray also that the eyes of your heart may be enlightened in order that you may know the hope to which he has called you, the riches of his glorious inheritance in the saints, and his incomparably great power for us who believe. That power is like the working of his mighty strength, which he exerted in Christ when he raised him from the dead and seated him at his right hand in the heavenly realms, far above all rule and authority, power and dominion, and every title that can be given, not only in the present age, but also in the one to come. And God placed all things under his feet and appointed him to be head over everything for the church, which is his body, the fullness of him who fills everything in every way. Chapter 2. As for you, you were dead in your transgressions and sins, in which you used to live when you followed the ways of this world, and the ruler of the kingdom of the air, the Spirit, was now at work in those who are disobedient. All of us also lived among them at one time, gratifying the cravings of our sinful nature and following its desires and thoughts. Like the rest, we were by nature objects of wrath. But because of his great love for us, God, who is rich in mercy, made us alive with Christ even when we were dead in transgressions. It is by grace you have been saved,
0: And God raised us up with Christ and seated us with him in the heavenly realms in Christ Jesus, in order that in the coming ages he might show the incomparable riches of his grace, expressed in his kindness to us in Christ Jesus. For it is by grace you have been saved, through faith, and this not from yourselves. It is the gift of God, not by works, so that no one can boast. For we are God's workmanship, created in Christ Jesus to do good works, which God prepared in advance for us to do. Therefore, remember that formerly you who are Gentiles by birth, and called uncircumcised by those who call themselves the circumcision, that done in the body by the hands of men, remember that at that time you were separate from Christ, excluded from citizenship in Israel, and foreigners to the covenants of the promise, without hope and without God in the world. But now, in Christ Jesus, you who once were far away have been brought near through the blood of Christ. For he himself is our peace, who has made the two one, and has destroyed the barrier, the dividing wall of hostility, by abolishing in his flesh the law with its commandments and regulations. His purpose was to create in himself one new man out of the two, thus making peace, and in this one body to reconcile both of them to God through the cross, by which he put to death their hostility. He came and preached peace to you who were far away and peace to those who were near. For through him we both have access to the Father by one Spirit. Consequently, you are no longer foreigners and aliens, but fellow citizens with God's people and members of God's household, built on the foundation of the apostles and prophets, with Christ Jesus himself as the chief cornerstone. In him the whole building is joined together and rises to become a holy temple in the Lord. And in him you two are being built together to become a dwelling in which God lives by his Spirit. Chapter 3. For this reason, I, Paul, the prisoner of Christ Jesus for the sake of you Gentiles, surely you have heard about the administration of God's grace that was given to me for you, that is, the mystery made known to me by revelation, as I have already written briefly. In reading this, then, you will be able to understand my insight into the mystery of Christ, which was not made known to men in other generations, as it has now been revealed by the Spirit to God's holy apostles and prophets. This mystery is that through the gospel the Gentiles are heirs together with Israel, members together of one body, and sharers together in the promise in Christ Jesus. I became a servant of this gospel by the gift of God's grace given me through the working of his power. Although I am less than the least of all God's people, this grace was given me to preach to the Gentiles the unsearchable riches of Christ, and to make plain to everyone the administration of this mystery, which for ages past was kept hidden in God, who created all things. His intent was that now, through the church, the manifold wisdom of God should be made known to the rulers and authorities in the heavenly realms, according to his eternal purpose, which he accomplished in Christ Jesus our Lord. In him, and through faith in him, we may approach God with freedom and confidence. I ask you, therefore, not to be discouraged because of my sufferings for you, which are your glory. For this reason, I kneel before the Father, from whom his whole family in heaven and on earth derives its name. I pray that out of his glorious riches he may strengthen you with power through his Spirit in your inner being, so that Christ may dwell in your hearts through faith. And I pray that you, being rooted and established in love, may have power, together with all the saints, to grasp how wide and long and high and deep is the love of Christ, and to know this love that surpasses knowledge, that you may be filled to the measure of all the fullness of God. Now to him who is able to do immeasurably more than all we ask or imagine, according to his power that is at work within us, to him be glory in the church and in Christ Jesus throughout all generations, forever and ever. Amen.

0: Throughout the night on TWR UK, sharing Christ's transforming love. This is TWR UK. We're reading through the book of Ephesians with Max MacLean.
1: Chapter 4. As a prisoner for the Lord, then, I urge you to live a life worthy of the calling you have received. Be completely humble and gentle. Be patient, bearing with one another in love. Make every effort to keep the unity of the Spirit through the bond of peace. There is one body and one Spirit, just as you were called to one hope when you were called, one Lord, one faith, one baptism, one God and Father of all, who is over all and through all and in all. But to each one of us grace has been given as Christ apportioned it. This is why it says, when he ascended on high, he led captives in his train and gave gifts to men. What does he ascended mean except that he also descended to the lower earthly regions? He who descended is the very one who ascended higher than all the heavens in order to fill the whole universe. It was he who gave some to be apostles, some to be prophets, some to be evangelists, and some to be pastors and teachers, to prepare God's people for works of service, so that the body of Christ may be built up until we all reach unity in the faith and in the knowledge of the Son of God and become mature, attaining to the whole measure of the fullness of Christ. Then we will no longer be infants, tossed back and forth by the waves, and blown here and there by every wind of teaching and by the cunning and craftiness of men and their deceitful scheming. Instead, speaking the truth in love, we will in all things grow up into him who is the head, that is Christ. From him the whole body, held and joined together by every supporting ligament, grows and builds itself up in love as each part does its work. So I tell you this, and insist on it in the Lord, that you must no longer live as the Gentiles do, in the futility of their thinking. They are darkened in their understanding and separated from the life of God because of the ignorance that is in them due to the hardening of their hearts. Having lost all sensitivity, they have given themselves over to sensuality so as to indulge in every kind of impurity with a continual lust for more. You, however, did not come to know Christ that way. Surely you heard of him and were taught in him in accordance with the truth that is in Jesus. You were taught with regard

work, doing something useful with his own hands, that he may have something to share with those in need. Do not let any unwholesome talk come out of your mouths, but only what is helpful for building others up according to their needs, that it may benefit those who listen. And do not grieve the Holy Spirit of God, with whom you were sealed for the day of redemption. Get rid of all bitterness, rage and anger, brawling and slander, along with every form of malice. Be kind and compassionate to one another, forgiving each other, just as in Christ God forgave you. Chapter 5. Be imitators of God, therefore, as dearly loved children, and live a life of love, just as Christ loved us, and gave himself up for us as a fragrant offering and sacrifice to God. But among you there must not be even a hint of sexual immorality, or of any kind of impurity or of greed, because these are improper for God's holy people. Nor should there be obscenity, foolish talk, or coarse joking, which are out of place, but rather thanksgiving. For of this you can be sure, no immoral, impure, or greedy person, such a man as an idolater, has any inheritance in the kingdom of Christ and of God. Let no one deceive you with empty words, for because of such things God's wrath comes on those who are disobedient. Therefore do not be partners with them. For you were once darkness, but now you are light in the Lord. Live as children of light, for the fruit of light consists in all goodness, righteousness, and truth. And find out what pleases the Lord. Have nothing to do with the fruitless deeds of darkness, but rather expose them. For it is shameful even to mention what the disobedient do in secret. But everything exposed by the light becomes visible. For it is light that makes everything visible. This is why it is said, "Wake up, O sleeper, rise from the dead, and Christ will shine on you." Be very careful then how you live. Not as unwise, but as wise, making the most of every opportunity, because the days are evil. Therefore do not be foolish, but understand what the Lord's will is. Do not get drunk on wine, which leads to debauchery. Instead, be filled with the Spirit. Speak to one another with psalms, hymns, and spiritual songs. Sing and make music in your heart to the Lord, always giving thanks to God the Father for everything in the name of our Lord Jesus Christ. Submit to one another out of reverence for Christ. Wives, submit to your husbands as to the Lord. For the husband is the head of the wife, as Christ is the head of the church, his body, of which he is the Savior. Now as the church submits to Christ, so also wives should submit to their husbands in everything. Husbands, love your wives, just as Christ loved the church and gave himself up for her, to make her holy, cleansing her by the washing with water through the word, and to present her to himself as a radiant church, without stain or wrinkle or any other blemish, but holy and blameless. In the same way, husbands ought to love their wives as their own bodies. He who loves his wife loves himself. After all, no one ever hated his own body, but he feeds and cares for it, just as Christ does the church, for we are members of his body. For this reason, a man will leave his father and mother and be united to his wife, and the two will become one flesh. This is a profound mystery, but I am talking about Christ and the church. However, each one of you also must love his wife as he loves himself, and the wife must respect her husband. Chapter 6. Children, obey your parents in the Lord, for this is right. Honor your father and mother, which is the first commandment with a promise, that it may go well with you, and that you may enjoy long life on the earth. Fathers, do not exasperate your children. Instead, bring them up in the training and instruction of the Lord. Slaves, obey your earthly masters with respect.

0: respect and fear, and with sincerity of heart, just as you would obey Christ. Obey them not only to win their favor when their eye is on you, but like slaves of Christ, doing the will of God from your heart. Serve wholeheartedly, as if you were serving the Lord, not men, because you know that the Lord will reward everyone for whatever good he does, whether he is slave or free. And masters, treat your slaves in the same way. Do not threaten them, since you know that he who is both their master and yours is in heaven, and there is no favoritism with him. Finally, be strong in the Lord and in his mighty power. Put on the full armor of God so that you can take your stand against the devil's schemes. For our struggle is not against flesh and blood, but against the rulers, against the authorities, against the powers of this dark world, and against the spiritual forces of evil in the heavenly realms. Therefore, put on the full armor of God, so that when the day of evil comes, you may be able to stand your ground, and after you have done everything, to stand. Stand firm, then, with the belt of truth buckled around your waist, with the breastplate of righteousness in place, and with your feet fitted with the readiness that comes from the gospel of peace. In addition to all this, take up the shield of faith, with which you can extinguish all the flaming arrows of the evil one. Take the helmet of salvation and the sword of the Spirit, which is the Word of God. And pray in the Spirit on all occasions with all kinds of prayers and requests. With this in mind, be alert and always keep on praying for all the saints. Pray also for me, that whenever I open my mouth, words may be given me so that I will fearlessly make known the mystery of the gospel for which I am an ambassador in chains. Pray that I may declare it fearlessly as I should. Tychicus, the dear brother and faithful servant in the Lord, will tell you everything, so that you may also know how I am and what I'm doing. I'm sending him to you for this very purpose, that you may know how we are, and that he may encourage you. Peace to the brothers, and love with faith from God the Father and the Lord Jesus Christ. Grace to all who love our Lord Jesus Christ with an undying love.
1: 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We're reading through the book of Philippians with Max MacLean.
0: Chapter 1. Paul and Timothy, servants of Christ Jesus, to all the saints in Christ Jesus at Philippi, together with the overseers and deacons. Grace and peace to you from God our Father and the Lord Jesus Christ. I thank my God every time I remember you. In all my prayers for all of you, I always pray with joy because of your partnership in the gospel from the first day until now, being confident of this, that he who began a good work in you will carry it on to completion until the day of Christ Jesus. It is right for me to feel this way about all of you, since I have you in my heart. For whether I'm in chains or defending and confirming the gospel, all of you share in God's grace with me. God can testify how I long for all of you with the affection of Christ Jesus. And this is my prayer, that your love may abound more and more in knowledge and depth of insight, so that you may be able to discern what is best and may be pure and blameless until the day of Christ, filled with the fruit of righteousness that comes through Jesus Christ, to the glory and praise of God. Now I want you to know, brothers, that what has happened to me has really served to advance the gospel. As a result, it has become clear throughout the whole palace guard and to everyone else that I am in chains for Christ. Because of my chains, most of the brothers in the Lord have been encouraged to speak the word of God more courageously and fearlessly. It is true that some preach Christ out of envy and rivalry, but others out of goodwill. The latter do so in love, knowing that I am put here for the defense of the gospel. The former preach Christ out of selfish ambition, not sincerely supposing that they can stir up trouble for me while I am in chains. But what does it matter? The important thing is that in every way, whether for false motives or true, Christ is preached, and because of this I rejoice. Yes, and I will continue to rejoice, for I know that through your prayers and the help given by the Spirit of Jesus Christ, what has happened to me will turn out for my deliverance. I eagerly expect and hope that I will in no way be ashamed, but will have sufficient courage so that now, as always, Christ will be exalted in my body, whether by life or by death. For to me to live is Christ, and to die is gain. If I am to go on living in the body, this will mean fruitful labor for me. Yet what shall I choose? I do not know. I am torn between the two. I desire to depart and be with Christ, which is better by far. But it is more necessary for you that I remain in the body. Convinced of this, I know that I will remain, and I will continue with all of you for your progress and joy in the faith, so that through my being with you again, your joy in Christ will overflow on account of me. Whatever happens, conduct yourselves in a manner worthy of the gospel of Christ. Then whether I come and see you or only hear about you in my absence, I will know that you stand firm in one spirit, contending as one man for the faith of the gospel without being frightened in any way by those who oppose you. This is a sign to them that they will be destroyed, but that you will be saved, and that by God. For it has been granted to you on behalf of Christ not only to believe on him, but also to suffer for him, since you are going through the same struggle you saw I had, and now hear that I still have. Chapter 2. If you have any encouragement from being united with Christ, if any comfort from his love, if any fellowship with his Spirit, if any tenderness and compassion, then make my joy complete by being like-minded, having the same love, being one in spirit and purpose. Do nothing out of selfish ambition or vain conceit, but in humility consider others better than yourselves. Each of you should look not only to your own interests, but also to the interest of others. Your attitude should be the same as that of Christ Jesus, who, being in very nature God, did not consider equality with God something to be grasped, but made himself nothing, taking the very nature of a servant, being made in human likeness, and being found in appearance as a man. He humbled himself and became obedient to death, even death on a cross. Therefore God exalted him to the highest place, and gave him the name that is above every name, that at the name of Jesus every knee should bow, in heaven and on earth and under the earth, and every tongue confess that Jesus Christ is Lord, to the glory of God the Father. Therefore, my dear friends, as you have always obeyed, not only in my presence, but now much more in my absence, continue to work out your salvation with fear and trembling, for it is God who works in you to will and to act according to his good purpose. Do everything without complaining or arguing, so that you may become blameless and pure, children of God without fault in a crooked and depraved generation in which you shine like stars in the universe, as you hold out the word of life, in order that I may boast on the day of Christ that I did not run or labor for nothing. But even if I am being poured out like a drink offering on the sacrifice and service coming from your faith, I am glad and rejoice with all of you, so you too should be glad and rejoice with me. I hope in the Lord Jesus to send Timothy to you soon, that I also may be cheered when I receive news about you. I have no one else like him who takes a genuine interest in your welfare. For everyone looks out for his own interest, not those of Jesus Christ. But you know that Timothy has proved himself, because as a son with his father he has served with me in the work of the gospel. I hope therefore to send him as soon as I see how things go with me. And I am confident in the Lord that I myself will come soon. But I think it is necessary to send back to you Epaphroditus, my brother, fellow worker, and fellow soldier, who is also your messenger, whom you sent to take care of my needs. For he longs for all of you and is distressed because you heard he was ill. Indeed, he was ill and almost died. But God had mercy on him, and not on him only, but also on me, to spare me sorrow upon sorrow. Therefore, I am all the more eager to send him, so that when you see him again you may be glad, and I may have less anxiety. Welcome him in the Lord with great joy, and honor men like him, because he almost died for the work of Christ, risking his life to make up for the help you could not give me. Chapter 3. Finally, my brothers, rejoice in the Lord. It is no trouble for me to write the same things to you again, and it is a safeguard for you. Watch out for those dogs, those men who do evil, those mutilators of the flesh. For it is we who are the circumcision, we who worship by the Spirit of God, who glory in Christ Jesus and who put no confidence in the flesh, though I myself have reasons for such confidence. If anyone else thinks he has reasons to put confidence in the flesh, I have more. Circumcised on the eighth day, of the people of Israel, of the tribe of Benjamin, a Hebrew of Hebrews, in regard to the law of Pharisee, as for zeal, persecuting the church, as for legalistic righteousness, faultless. But whatever was to my profit, I now consider loss for the sake of Christ. What is more, I consider everything a loss compared to the surpassing greatness of knowing Christ Jesus my Lord, for whose sake I have lost all things. I consider them rubbish, that I may gain Christ and be found in him, not having a righteousness of my own that comes from the law, but that which is through faith in Christ, the righteousness that comes from God and is by faith. I want to know Christ and the power of his resurrection and the fellowship of sharing in his sufferings, becoming like him in his death, and so somehow to attain to the resurrection from the dead. Not that I have already obtained all this, or have already been made perfect, but I press on to take hold of that for which Christ Jesus took hold of me. Brothers, I do not consider myself yet to have taken hold of it, but one thing I do, forgetting what is behind and straining toward what is ahead, I press on toward the goal to win the prize for which God has called me heavenward in Christ Jesus. All of us who are mature should take such a view of things, and if on some point you think differently, that too God will make clear to you. Only let us live up to what we have already attained. Join with others in following my example, brothers, and take note of those who live according to the pattern we gave you. For as I've often told you before, and now say again, even with tears, many live as enemies of the cross of Christ. Their destiny is destruction, their God is their stomach, and their glory is in their shame. Their mind is on earthly things, but our citizenship is in heaven. And we eagerly await a Savior from there, the Lord Jesus Christ, who by the power that enables him to bring everything under his control, will transform our lowly bodies so that they will be like his glorious body. Chapter 4. Therefore, my brothers, you whom I love and long for, my joy and crown, that is how you should stand firm in the Lord, dear friends. I plead with Euodia, and I plead with Syntyche to agree with each other in the Lord, yes, and I ask you, loyal yoke fellow, help these women, who have contended at my side in the cause of the gospel, along with Clement and the rest of my fellow workers whose names are in the book of life. Rejoice in the Lord always. I will say it again. Rejoice. Let your gentleness be evident to all. The Lord is near. Do not be anxious about anything, but in everything, by prayer and petition, with thanksgiving, present your requests to God, and the peace of God, which transcends all understanding, will guard your hearts and your minds in Christ Jesus. Finally, brothers, whatever's true, whatever's noble, whatever's right, whatever is pure, whatever's lovely, whatever is admirable, if anything is excellent or praiseworthy, think about such things. Whatever you have learned or received or heard from me or seen in me, put it into practice, and the God of peace will be with you. I rejoice greatly in the Lord that at last you have renewed your concern for me. Indeed, you have been concerned, but you had no opportunity to show it. I am not saying this because I am in need, for I have learned to be content, whatever the circumstances. I know what it is to be in need, and I know what it is to have plenty. I have learned the secret of being content in any and every situation, whether well-fed or hungry, whether living in plenty or in want. I can do everything through Him who gives me strength. Yet it was good of you to share in my troubles. Moreover, as you Philippians know, in the early days of your acquaintance with the gospel, when I set out for Macedonia, not one church shared with me in the matter of giving and receiving except you only. For even when I was in Thessalonica, you sent me aid again and again when I was in need. Not that I'm looking for a gift, but I am looking for what may be credited to your account. I have received full payment and even more. I am amply supplied now that I have received from Epaphroditus the gifts you sent. They are a fragrant offering, an acceptable sacrifice pleasing to God. And my God will meet all your needs according to His glorious riches in Christ Jesus. To our God and Father be glory forever and ever. Amen. Greet all the saints in Christ Jesus. The brothers who are with me send greetings. All the saints send you greetings, especially those who belong to Caesar's household. The grace of the Lord Jesus Christ be with your spirit. Amen.
1: 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We're reading through the book of Colossians with Max MacLean.
0: Chapter 1. Paul, an apostle of Christ Jesus by the will of God, and Timothy our brother, to the holy and faithful brothers in Christ at Colossae, grace and peace to you from God our Father. We always thank God, the Father of our Lord Jesus Christ, when we pray for you, because we have heard of your faith in Christ Jesus and of the love you have for all the saints. The faith and love that spring from the hope that is stored up for you in heaven, and that you have already heard about in the word of truth, the gospel that has come to you. All over the world, this gospel is bearing fruit and growing, just as it has been doing among you since the day you heard it and understood God's grace in all its truth. You learned it from Epaphras, our dear fellow servant, who is a faithful minister of Christ on our behalf, and who also told us of your love in the Spirit. For this reason, since the day we heard about you, we have not stopped praying for you and asking God to fill you with the knowledge of His will through all spiritual wisdom and understanding. And we pray this in order that you may live a life worthy of the Lord and may please Him in every way, bearing fruit in every good work, growing in the knowledge of God, being strengthened with all power according to His glorious might, so that you may have great endurance and patience and joyfully giving thanks to the Father who has qualified you to share in the inheritance of the saints in the kingdom of light. For He has rescued us from the dominion of darkness and brought us into the kingdom of the Son He loves, in whom we have redemption, the forgiveness of sins. He is the image of the invisible God, the firstborn over all creation. For by Him all things were created, things in heaven and on earth, visible and invisible, whether thrones or powers or rulers or authorities. All things were created by him and for him. He is before all things, and in him all things hold together. And he is the head of the body, the church. He is the beginning and the firstborn from among the dead, so that in everything he might have the supremacy. For God was pleased to have all his fullness dwell in him, and through him to reconcile to himself all things, whether things on earth or things in heaven, by making peace through his blood shed on the cross. Once you were alienated from God, and were enemies in your minds because of your evil behavior. But now he has reconciled you by Christ's physical body through death to present you holy in his sight, without blemish, and free from accusation if you continue in your faith, established and firm, not moved from the hope held out in the gospel. This is the gospel that you heard and that has been proclaimed to every creature under heaven, and of which I, Paul, have become a servant. Now I rejoice in what was suffered for you, and I fill up in my flesh what is still lacking in regard to Christ's afflictions for the sake of his body, which is the church. I have become its servant by the commission God gave me to present to you the word of God in its fullness, the mystery that has been kept hidden for ages and generations, but is now disclosed to the saints. To them God has chosen to make known among the Gentiles the glorious riches of this mystery, which is Christ in you, the hope of glory. We proclaim him, admonishing and teaching everyone with all wisdom, so that we may present everyone perfect in Christ. To this end I labor, struggling with all his energy which so powerfully works in me. Chapter 2. I want you to know how much I am struggling for you and for those at Laodicea, and for all who have not met me personally. My purpose is that they may be encouraged in heart and united in love, so that they may have the full riches of complete understanding, in order that they may know the mystery of God, namely Christ, in whom are hidden all the treasures of wisdom and knowledge. I tell you this so that no one may deceive you by fine-sounding arguments. For though I am absent from you in body, I am present with you in spirit, and delight to see how orderly you are and how firm your faith in Christ is. So then, just as you received Christ Jesus as Lord, continue to live in him, rooted and built up in him, strengthened in the faith as you were taught, and overflowing with thankfulness. See to it that no one takes you captive through hollow and deceptive philosophy, which depends on human traditions and the basic principles of this world rather than on Christ. For in Christ all the fullness of the deity lives in bodily form, and you have been given fullness in Christ, who is the head over every power and authority. In him you are also circumcised in the putting off of the sinful nature, not with a circumcision done by the hands of men, but with the circumcision done by Christ, having been buried with him in baptism and raised with him through your faith in the power of God who raised him from the dead. When you were dead in your sins and in the uncircumcision of your sinful nature, God made you alive with Christ. He forgave us all our sins, having canceled the written code with its regulations that was against us and that stood opposed to us. He took it away, nailing it to the cross. And having disarmed the powers and authorities, he made a public spectacle of them, triumphing over them by the cross. Therefore, do not let anyone judge you by what you eat or drink, or with regard to a religious festival, a new moon celebration, or a Sabbath day. These are a shadow of the things that were to come. The reality, however, is found in Christ. Do not let anyone who delights in false humility and the worship of angels disqualify you for the prize. Such a person goes into great detail about what he has seen, and his unspiritual mind puffs him up with idle notions. He has lost connection with the head, from whom the whole body, supported and held together by its ligaments and sinews, grows as God causes it to grow. since you died with Christ, to the basic principles of this world, why, as though you still belong to it, do you submit to its rules? Do not handle, do not taste, do not touch. These are all destined to perish with use because they are based on human commands and teachings. Such regulations indeed have an appearance of wisdom with their self-imposed worship, their false humility, and their harsh treatment of the body. But they lack any value in restraining sensual indulgence. Chapter 3. Since then you have been raised with Christ. Set your hearts on things above, where Christ is seated at the right hand of God. Set your minds on things above, not on earthly things. For you died, and your life is now hidden with Christ in God. When Christ, who is your life, appears, then you also will appear with him in glory. Put to death, therefore, whatever belongs to your earthly nature: sexual immorality, impurity, lust, evil desires, and greed, which is idolatry. Because of these, the wrath of God is coming. You used to walk in these ways in the life you once lived, but now you must rid yourselves of all such things as these: anger, rage, malice, slander, and filthy language from your lips. Do not lie to each other, since you have taken off your old self with its practices and have put on the new self, which is being renewed in knowledge in the image of its Creator. Here there is no Greek or Jew, circumcised or uncircumcised, barbarian, Scythian, slave or free, but Christ is all and is in all. Therefore, as God's chosen people, holy and dearly loved, clothe yourselves with compassion, kindness, humility, gentleness, and patience. Bear with each other, and forgive whatever grievances you may have against one another. Forgive as the Lord forgave you. And over all these virtues, put on love, which binds them all together in perfect unity. Let the peace of Christ rule in your hearts, since as members of one body you were called to peace. And be thankful. Let the word of Christ dwell in you richly as you teach and admonish one another with all wisdom, and as you sing psalms, hymns, and spiritual songs with gratitude in your hearts to God. And whatever you do, whether in word or deed, do it all in the name of the Lord Jesus, giving thanks to God the Father through him. Wives, submit to your husbands as is fitting in the Lord. Husbands, love your wives and do not be harsh with them. Children, obey your parents in everything, for this pleases the Lord. Fathers, do not embitter your children, or they will become discouraged. Slaves, obey your earthly masters in everything, and do it not only when their eye is on you and to win their favor, but with sincerity of heart and reverence for the Lord. Whatever you do, work at it with all your heart, as working for the Lord, not for men, since you know that you will receive an inheritance from the Lord as a reward. It is the Lord Christ you are serving. Anyone who does wrong will be repaid for his wrong, and there is no favoritism. Chapter 4. Masters, provide your slaves with what is right and fair, because you know that you also have a master in heaven. Devote yourselves to prayer, being watchful and thankful. And pray for us too, that God may open a door for our message, so that we may proclaim the mystery of Christ, for which I am in chains. Pray that I may proclaim it clearly as I should. Be wise in the way you act towards outsiders. Make the most of every opportunity. Let your conversation be always full of grace, seasoned with salt, so that you may know how to answer everyone. Tychicus will tell you all the news about me. He's a dear brother, a faithful minister and fellow servant in the Lord. I am sending him to you for the express purpose that you may know about our circumstances and that he may encourage your hearts. He is coming with Onesimus, our faithful and dear brother who is one of you. They will tell you everything that is happening here. My fellow prisoner Aristarchus sends you his greetings, as does Mark, the cousin of Barnabas. You have received instructions about him. If he comes to you, welcome him. Jesus, who is called Justice, also sends greetings. These are the only Jews among my fellow workers for the kingdom of God, and they have proved a comfort to me. Epaphras, who is one of you and a servant of Christ Jesus, sends greetings. He is always wrestling in prayer for you, that you may stand firm in all the will of God, mature and fully assured. I vouch for him that he is working hard for you and for those at Laodicea and Hierapolis. Our dear friend Luke, the doctor, and Demas send greetings. Give my greetings to the brothers at Laodicea and to Nympha and the church in her house. After this letter has been read to you, see that it is also read in the church of the Laodiceans and that you in turn read the letter from Laodicea. Tell Archippus, see to it that you complete the work you have received in the Lord. I, Paul, write this greeting in my own hand. Remember my chains. Grace be with you.
1: 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We're reading through the book of 1 Thessalonians with Max MacLean.
0: Chapter 1. Paul, Silas, and Timothy. To the Church of the Thessalonians in God the Father and the Lord Jesus Christ, grace and peace to you. We always thank God for all of you, mentioning you in our prayers. We continually remember before our God and Father your work produced by faith, your labor prompted by love, and your endurance inspired by hope in our Lord Jesus Christ. For we know, brothers loved by God, that he has chosen you, because our gospel came to you not simply with words, but also with power, with the Holy Spirit, and with deep conviction. You know how we lived among you for your sake. You became imitators of us and of the Lord. In spite of severe suffering, you welcomed the message with the joy given by the Holy Spirit. And so you became a model to all the believers in Macedonia and Achaia. The Lord's message rang out from you not only in Macedonia and Achaia. Your faith in God has become known everywhere. Therefore, we do not need to say anything about it, for they themselves report what kind of reception you gave us. They tell how you turned to God from idols to serve the living and true God, and to wait for his Son from heaven, whom he raised from the dead, Jesus, who rescues us from the coming wrath. Chapter 2. You know, brothers, that our visit to you was not a failure. We had previously suffered and been insulted in Philippi, as you know, but with the help of our God, we dared to tell you his gospel in spite of strong opposition. For the appeal we make does not spring from error or impure motives, nor are we trying to trick you. On the contrary, we speak as men approved by God to be entrusted with the gospel. We're not trying to please men, but God who tests our hearts. You know we never used flattery, nor did we put on a mask to cover up greed. God is our witness. We are not looking for praise from men, not from you or anyone else. As apostles of Christ, we could have been a burden to you, but we were gentle among you, like a mother caring for her little children. We loved you so much that we were delighted to share with you not only the gospel of God, but our lives as well, because you had become so dear to us. Surely you remember, brothers, our toil and hardship. We worked night and day in order not to be a burden to anyone while we preached the gospel of God to you. You are witnesses, and so is God, of how holy, righteous, and blameless we were among you who believed. For you know that we dealt with each of you as a father deals with his own children, encouraging, comforting, and urging you to live lives worthy of God, who calls you into his kingdom and glory. And we also thank God continually, because when you received the word of God, which you heard from us, you accepted it not as the word of men, but as it actually is, the word of God, which is at work in you who believe. For you, brothers, became imitators of God's churches in Judea, which are in Christ Jesus. You suffered from your own countrymen the same things those churches suffered from the Jews, who killed the Lord Jesus and the prophets and also drove us out. They displease God and are hostile to all men in their effort to keep us from speaking to the Gentiles so that they may be saved. In this way, they always heap up their sins to the limit. The wrath of God has come upon them at last. But brothers, when we were torn away from you for a short time, in person, not in thought, out of our intense longing we made every effort to see you. For we wanted to come to you, certainly I, Paul, did again and again. But Satan stopped us. For what is our hope, our joy, or the crown in which we will glory in the presence of our Lord Jesus when he comes? Is it not you? Indeed, you are our glory and joy. Chapter 3. So when we could stand it no longer, we thought it best to be left by ourselves in Athens. We sent Timothy, who is our brother and God's fellow worker in spreading the gospel of Christ, to strengthen and encourage you in your faith, so that no one would be unsettled by these trials. You know quite well that we were destined for them. In fact, when we were with you, we kept telling you that we would be persecuted, and it turned out that way, as you well know. For this reason, when I could stand it no longer, I sent to find out about your faith. I was afraid that in some way the tempter might have tempted you and our efforts might have been useless. But Timothy has just now come to us from you and has brought good news about your faith and love. He has told us that you always have pleasant memories of us and that you long to see us, just as we also long to see you. Therefore, brothers, in all our distress and persecution, we were encouraged about you because of your faith. For now we really live, since you are standing firm in the Lord. How can we thank God enough for you in return for all the joy we have in the presence of our God because of you? Night and day we pray most earnestly that we may see you again and supply what is lacking in your faith. Now may our God and Father himself and our Lord Jesus clear the way for us to come to you. May the Lord make your love increase and overflow for each other and for everyone else, just as ours does for you. May he strengthen your heart so that you will be blameless and holy in the presence of our God and Father when our Lord Jesus comes with all his holy ones. Chapter 4. Finally, brothers, we instructed you how to live in order to please God, as in fact you are living. Now we ask you and urge you in the Lord Jesus to do this more and more, for you know what instructions we gave you by the authority of the Lord Jesus. It is God's will that you should be sanctified, that you should avoid sexual immorality, that each of you should learn to control his own body in a way that is holy and honorable, not in passionate lust like the heathen who do not know God, and that in this matter no one should wrong his brother or take advantage of him. The Lord will punish men for all such sins, as we have already told you and warned you. For God did not call us to be impure, but to live a holy life. Therefore, he who rejects this instruction does not reject man, but God, who gives you his Holy Spirit. Now about brotherly love, we do not need to write to you, for you yourselves have been taught by God to love each other. And in fact, you do love all the brothers throughout Macedonia. Yet we urge you, brothers, to do so more and more. Make it your ambition to lead a quiet life, to mind your own business, and to work with your hands, just as we told you, so that your daily life may win the respect of outsiders and so that you will not be dependent on anybody. Brothers, we do not want you to be ignorant about those who fall asleep or to grieve like the rest of men who have no hope. We believe that Jesus died and rose again, and so we believe that God will bring with Jesus those who have fallen asleep in him. According to the Lord's own word, we tell you that we who are still alive, who are left till the coming of the Lord, will certainly not precede those who have fallen asleep. For the Lord himself will come down from heaven with a loud command, with the voice of the archangel and with the trumpet call of God, and the dead in Christ will rise first. After that, we who are still alive and are left will be caught up together with them in the clouds to meet the Lord in the air. And so we will be with the Lord forever. Therefore, encourage each other with these words. Chapter 5. Now, brothers, about times and dates, we do not need to write to you. For you know very well that the day of the Lord will come like a thief in the night. While people are saying peace and safety, destruction will come on them suddenly, as labor pains on a pregnant woman, and they will not escape. But you, brothers, are not in darkness so that this day should surprise you like a thief. You are all sons of the light and sons of the day. We do not belong to the night or to the darkness. So then, let us not be like others who are asleep, but let us be alert and self-controlled. For those who sleep, sleep at night, and those who get drunk, get drunk at night. But since we belong to the day, let us be self-controlled, putting on faith and love as a breastplate, and the hope of salvation as a helmet. For God did not appoint us to suffer wrath, but to receive salvation through our Lord Jesus Christ. He died for us so that whether we are awake or asleep, we may live together with Him. Therefore, encourage one another and build each other up, just as in fact you are doing. Now we ask you, brothers, to respect those who work hard among you, who are over you in the Lord and who admonish you. Hold them in the highest regard in love because of their work. Live in peace with each other. And we urge you, brothers, warn those who are idle. Encourage the timid, help the weak. Be patient with everyone. Make sure that nobody pays back wrong for wrong, but always try to be kind to each other and to everyone else. Be joyful always. Pray continually. Give thanks in all circumstances, for this is God's will for you in Christ Jesus. Do not put out the Spirit's fire. Do not treat prophecies with contempt. Test everything. Hold on to the good. Avoid every kind of evil. May God Himself, the God of peace, sanctify you through and through. May your whole spirit, soul, and body be kept blameless at the coming of our Lord Jesus Christ. The one who calls you is faithful, and He will do it. Brothers, pray for us. Greet all the brothers with a holy kiss. I charge you before the Lord to have this letter read to all the brothers. The grace of our Lord Jesus Christ be with you.
1: 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We're reading through the book of 2 Thessalonians with Max MacLean.
0: Chapter 1. Paul, Silas, and Timothy. To the Church of the Thessalonians in God our Father and the Lord Jesus Christ. Grace and peace to you from God the Father and the Lord Jesus Christ. We ought always to thank God for you, brothers, and rightly so, because your faith is growing more and more, and the love every one of you has for each other is increasing. Therefore, among God's churches, we boast about your perseverance and faith in all the persecutions and trials you are enduring. All this is evidence that God's judgment is right, and as a result you will be counted worthy of the kingdom of God for which you are suffering. God is just. He will pay back trouble to those who trouble you and give relief to you who are troubled and to us as well. This will happen when the Lord Jesus is revealed from heaven in blazing fire with His powerful angels. He will punish those who do not know God and do not obey the gospel of our Lord Jesus. They will be punished with everlasting destruction and shut out from the presence of the Lord and from the majesty of His power on the day He comes to be glorified in His holy people and to be marveled at among all those who have believed. This includes you, because you believed our testimony to you. With this in mind, we constantly pray for you that our God may count you worthy of His calling, and that by His power He may fulfill every good purpose of yours and every act prompted by your faith. We pray this so that the name of our Lord Jesus may be glorified in you and you in Him according to the grace of our God and the Lord Jesus Christ. Chapter 2. concerning the coming of our Lord Jesus Christ and our being gathered to him, we ask you, brothers, not to become easily unsettled or alarmed by some prophecy, report, or letter supposed to have come from us, saying that the day of the Lord has already come. Don't let anyone deceive you in any way, for that day will not come until the rebellion occurs and the man of lawlessness is revealed, the man doomed to destruction. He will oppose and will exalt himself over everything that is called God or is worshipped, so that he sets himself up in God's temple, proclaiming himself to be God. Don't you remember that when I was with you, I used to tell you these things? And now you know what is holding him back, so that he may be revealed at the proper time. For the secret power of lawlessness is already at work, but the one who now holds it back will continue to do so till he is taken out of the way. And then the lawless one will be revealed, whom the Lord Jesus will overthrow with the breath of his mouth and destroy by the splendor of his coming. The coming of the lawless one will be in accordance with the work of Satan, displayed in all kinds of counterfeit miracles, signs, and wonders, and in every sort of evil that deceives those who are perishing. They perish because they refuse to love the truth and so be saved. For this reason, God sends them a powerful delusion so that they will believe the lie, and so that all will be condemned who have not believed the truth, but have delighted in wickedness. But we ought always to thank God for you, brothers, loved by the Lord, because from the beginning God chose you to be saved through the sanctifying work of the Spirit and through belief in the truth. He called you to this through our gospel, that you might share in the glory of our Lord Jesus Christ. So then, brothers, stand firm and hold to the teachings we passed on to you, whether by word of mouth or by letter. May our Lord Jesus Christ himself and God our Father, who loved us and by his grace gave us eternal encouragement and good hope, encourage your hearts and strengthen you in every good deed and word. Chapter 3. Finally, brothers, pray for us, that the message of the Lord may spread rapidly and be honored, just as it was with you, and pray that we may be delivered from wicked and evil men, for not everyone has faith. But the Lord is faithful, and he will strengthen and protect you from the evil one. We have confidence in the Lord that you are doing and will continue to do the things we command. May the Lord direct your hearts into God's love and Christ's perseverance. In the name of the Lord Jesus Christ, we command you, brothers, to keep away from every brother who is idle and does not live according to the teaching you received from us. For you yourselves know how you ought to follow our example. We were not idle when we were with you, nor did we eat anyone's food without paying for it. On the contrary, we worked night and day, laboring and toiling so that we would not be a burden to any of you. We did this not because we do not have the right to such help, but in order to make ourselves a model for you to follow. For even when we were with you, we gave you this rule: if a man will not work, he shall not eat. We hear that some among you are idle. They are not busy. They are busybodies. Such people we command and urge in the Lord Jesus Christ to settle down and earn the bread they eat. And as for you, brothers, never tire of doing what is right. If anyone does not obey our instruction in this letter, take special note of him. Do not associate with him in order that he may feel ashamed. Yet do not regard him as an enemy, but warn him as a brother. Now may the Lord of peace himself give you peace at all times and in every way. The Lord be with you all. I, Paul, write this greeting in my own hand, which is the distinguishing mark in all my letters. This is how I write. The grace of our Lord Jesus Christ be with you all.

0: Max McLean, taking you through the night here on TWR UK. 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We're reading through the book of 1 Timothy with Max McLean.
1: Chapter 1. Paul, an apostle of Christ Jesus by the command of God our Saviour and of Christ Jesus our hope, to Timothy, my true son in the faith, grace, mercy, and peace from God the Father and Christ Jesus our Lord. As I urged you when I went into Macedonia, stay there in Ephesus, so that you may command a certain men not to teach false doctrines any longer, nor to devote themselves to myths and endless genealogies. These promote controversies rather than God's work, which is by faith. The goal of this command is love, which comes from a pure heart and a good conscience and a sincere faith. Some have wandered away from these and turned to meaningless talk. They want to be teachers of the law, but they do not know what they're talking about or what they so confidently affirm. We know that the law is good if one uses it properly. We also know that the law is made not for the righteous, but for lawbreakers and rebels, the ungodly and sinful, the unholy and irreligious, for those who kill their fathers or mothers, for murderers, for adulterers and perverts, for slave traders and liars and perjurers, and for whatever else is contrary to the sound doctrine that conforms to the glorious gospel of the blessed God which he entrusted to me. I thank Christ Jesus our Lord, who has given me strength, that he considered me faithful, appointing me to his service. Even though I was once a blasphemer and a persecutor and a violent man, I was shown mercy because I acted in ignorance and unbelief. The grace of our Lord was poured out on me abundantly, along with the faith and love that are in Christ Jesus. Here is a trustworthy saying that deserves full acceptance. Christ Jesus came into the world to save sinners, of whom I am the worst. But for that very reason I was shown mercy, so that in me, the worst of sinners, Christ Jesus might display his unlimited patience as an example for those who would believe on him and receive eternal life. Now to the King eternal, immortal, invisible, the only God, be honor and glory forever and ever. Amen. Timothy, my son, I give you this instruction in keeping with the prophecies once made about you, so that by following them you may fight the good fight, holding on to faith and a good conscience. Some have rejected these and so have shipwrecked their faith. Among them are Hymenaeus and Alexander, whom I have handed over to Satan to be taught not to blaspheme. Chapter 2. I urge then, first of all, that requests, prayers, intercession, and thanksgiving be made for everyone, for kings and all those in authority, that we may live peaceful and quiet lives in all godliness and holiness. This is good, and pleases God our Savior, who wants all men to be saved and to come to a knowledge of

of clothes, but with good deeds appropriate for women who profess to worship God. A woman should learn in quietness and full submission. I do not permit a woman to teach or to have authority over a man. She must be silent. For Adam was formed first, then Eve. And Adam was not the one deceived. It was the woman who was deceived and became a sinner. But women will be saved through childbearing, if they continue in faith, love, and holiness with propriety. Chapter 3. Here is a trustworthy saying. If anyone sets his heart on being an overseer, he desires a noble task. Now the overseer must be above reproach, the husband of but one wife, temperate, self-controlled, respectable, hospitable, able to teach, not given to drunkenness, not violent but gentle, not quarrelsome, not a lover of money. He must manage his own family well and see that his children obey him with proper respect. If anyone does not know how to manage his own family, how can he take care of God's church? He must not be a recent convert, or he may become conceited and fall under the same judgment as the devil. He must also have a good reputation with outsiders so that he will not fall into disgrace and into the devil's trap. Deacons likewise are to be men worthy of respect, sincere, not indulging in much wine, and not pursuing dishonest gain. They must keep hold of the deep truths of the faith with a clear conscience. They must first be tested, and then if there is nothing against them, let them serve as deacons. In the same way, their wives are to be women worthy of respect, not malicious talkers, but temperate and trustworthy in everything. A deacon must be the husband of but one wife and must manage his children and his household well. Those who have served well gain an excellent standing and great assurance in their faith in Christ Jesus. Although I hope to come to you soon, I am writing you these instructions so that if I am delayed, you will know how people ought to conduct themselves in God's household, which is the church of the living God, the pillar and foundation of the truth. Beyond all question, the mystery of godliness is great. He appeared in a body, was vindicated by the Spirit, was seen by angels, was preached among the nations, was believed on in the world, was taken up in glory. Chapter 4. The Spirit clearly says that in later times, some will abandon the faith and follow deceiving spirits and things taught by demons. Such teachings come through hypocritical liars whose consciences have been seared as with a hot iron. They forbid people to marry and order them to abstain from certain foods, which God created to be received with thanksgiving by those who believe and who know the truth. For everything God created is good, and nothing is to be rejected if it is received with thanksgiving, because it is consecrated by the word of God and prayer. If you point these things out to the brothers, you will be a good minister of Christ Jesus, brought up in the truths of the faith and of the good teaching that you have followed. Have nothing to do with godless myths and old wives' tales. Rather, train yourself to be godly. For physical training is of some value, but godliness has value for all things, holding promise for both the present life and the life to come. This is a trustworthy saying that deserves full acceptance. And for this we labor and strive, that we have put our hope in the living God, who is the Savior of all men, and especially of those who believe. Command and teach these things. Don't let anyone look down on you because you are young, but set an example for the believers in speech, in life, in love, in faith, and in purity. Until I come, devote yourself to the public reading of the Scripture, to preaching and to teaching. Do not neglect your gift, which was given you through a prophetic message when the body of elders laid their hands on you. Be diligent in these matters. Give yourselves wholly to them, so that everyone may see your progress. Watch your life and doctrine closely. Persevere in them, because if you do, you will save both yourself and your hearers. Chapter 5. Do not rebuke an older man harshly, but exhort him as if he were your father.

0: treat younger men as brothers, older women as mothers, and younger women as sisters with absolute purity. Give proper recognition to those widows who are really in need. But if a widow has children or grandchildren, these should learn first of all to put their religion to practice by caring for their own family and so repaying their parents and grandparents, for this is pleasing to God. The widow who is really in need and left all alone puts her hope in God and continues night and day to pray and to ask God for help. But the widow who lives for pleasure is dead even while she lives. Give the people these instructions too, so that no one may be open to blame. If anyone does not provide for his relatives, and especially for his immediate family, he has denied the faith and is worse than an unbeliever. No widow may be put on the list of widows unless she is over 60, has been faithful to her husband, and is well known for her good deeds, such as bringing up children, showing hospitality, washing the feet of the saints, helping those in trouble, and devoting herself to all kinds of good deeds. As for younger widows, do not put them on such a list. For when their sensual desires overcome their dedication to Christ, they want to marry. Thus they bring judgment on themselves because they have broken their first pledge. Besides, they get into the habit of being idle and going about from house to house. And not only do they become idlers, but also gossips and busybodies, saying things they ought not to. So I counsel younger widows to marry, to have children, to manage their homes, and to give the enemy no opportunity for slander. Some have in fact already turned away to follow Satan. If any woman who is a believer has widows in her family, she should help them and not let the church be burdened with them, so that the church can help those widows who are really in need. The elders who direct the affairs of the church well are worthy of double honor, especially those whose work is preaching and teaching. For the scripture says, "Do not muzzle the ox while it is treading out the grain," and the worker deserves his wages. Do not entertain an accusation against an elder unless it is brought by two or three witnesses. Those who sin are to be rebuked publicly so that the others may take warning. I charge you in the sight of God and Christ Jesus and the elect angels to keep these instructions without partiality and to do nothing out of favoritism. Do not be hasty in the laying on of hands, and do not share in the sins of others. Keep yourself pure. Stop drinking only water, and use a little wine because of your stomach and your frequent illnesses. The sins of some men are obvious, reaching the place of judgment ahead of them. The sins of others trail behind them. In the same way, good deeds are obvious, and even those that are not cannot be hidden. Chapter 6. All who are under the yoke of slavery should consider their masters worthy of full respect, so that God's name and our teaching may not be slandered. Those who have believing masters are not to show less respect for them because they are brothers. Instead, they are to serve them even better because those who benefit from their service are believers and dear to them. These are the things you are to teach and urge on them. If anyone teaches false doctrines and does not agree to the sound instruction of our Lord Jesus Christ and to godly teaching, he is conceited and understands nothing. He has an unhealthy interest in controversies and quarrels about words that result in envy, strife, malicious talk, evil suspicions, and constant friction between men of corrupt mind, who have been robbed of the truth and who think that godliness is a means to financial gain. But godliness with contentment is great gain, for we brought nothing into the world and we can take nothing out of it. For if we have food and clothing, we will be content with that. People who want to get rich fall into temptation and a trap, and into many foolish and harmful desires that plunge men into ruin and destruction. For the love of money is a root of all kinds of evil. Some people, eager for money, have wandered from the faith and pierced themselves with many griefs. But you, man of God, flee from all this, and pursue righteousness, godliness, faith, love, endurance, and gentleness. Fight the good fight of the faith. Take hold of the eternal life to which you were called when you made your good confession in the presence of many witnesses. In the sight of God, who gives life to everything, and of Christ Jesus, who, while testifying before Pontius Pilate, made the good confession, I charge you to keep this command without spot or blame until the appearing of our Lord Jesus Christ, which God will bring about in his own time. God, the blessed and only ruler, the King of kings and Lord of lords, who alone is immortal and who lives in inapproachable light, whom no one has ever seen or can see, to him be honor and might forever. Amen. Command those who are rich in this present world not to be arrogant, nor to put their hope in wealth, which is so uncertain, but to put their hope in God, who richly provides us with everything for our enjoyment. Command them to do good, to be rich in good deeds, and to be generous and willing to share. In this way, they will lay up treasures for themselves as a firm foundation for the coming age, so that they may take hold of the life that is truly life. Timothy, guard what has been entrusted to your care. Turn away from godless chatter and the opposing ideas of what is falsely called knowledge, which some have professed and in so doing have wandered from the faith. Grace be with you.
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0: Chapter 1. Paul, an apostle of Christ Jesus by the will of God, according to the promise of life that is in Christ Jesus, to Timothy, my dear son, grace, mercy, and peace from God the Father and Christ Jesus our Lord. I thank God whom I serve, as my forefathers did, with a clear conscience, as night and day I constantly remember you in my prayers. Recalling your tears, I long to see you so that I may be filled with joy. I have been reminded of your sincere faith, which first lived in your grandmother Lois and in your mother Eunice, and I am persuaded now lives in you also. For this reason, I remind you to fan into flame the gift of God, which is in you through the laying on of my hands. For God did not give us a spirit of timidity, but a spirit of power, of love, and of self-discipline. So do not be ashamed to testify about our Lord, or ashamed of me, his prisoner. But join with me in suffering for the gospel by the power of God, who has saved us and called us to a holy life, not because of anything we have done, but because of his own purpose and grace. This grace was given us in Christ Jesus before the beginning of time, but it has now been revealed through the appearing of our Savior, Christ Jesus, who has destroyed death and has brought life and immortality to light through the gospel. And of this gospel I was appointed a herald and an apostle and a teacher. That is why I am suffering as I am. Yet I am not ashamed, because I know whom I have believed and am convinced that he is able to guard what I have entrusted to him for that day. What you heard from me, keep as the pattern of sound teaching with faith and love in Christ Jesus. Guard the good deposit that was entrusted to you. Guard it with the help of the Holy Spirit who lives in us. You know that everyone in the province of Asia has deserted me, including Phygellus and Hermogenes. May the Lord show mercy to the household of Onesiphorus, because he often refreshed me and was not ashamed of my chains. On the contrary, when he was in Rome, he searched hard for me until he found me. May the Lord grant that he will find mercy from the Lord on that day. You know very well in how many ways he helped me in Ephesus. Chapter 2. You then, my son, be strong in the grace that is in Christ Jesus. And the things you have heard me say in the presence of many witnesses, entrust to reliable men who will also be qualified to teach others. Endure hardship with us, like a good soldier of Christ Jesus. No one serving as a soldier gets involved in civilian affairs. He wants to please his commanding officer. Similarly, if anyone competes as an athlete, he does not receive the victor's crown unless he competes according to the rules. The hard-working farmer should be the first to receive a share of the crops. Reflect on what I'm saying. for the Lord will give you insight into all this. Remember Jesus Christ, raised from the dead, descended from David. This is my gospel, for which I am suffering even to the point of being chained like a criminal. But God's word is not chained. Therefore I endure everything for the sake of the elect, that they too may obtain the salvation that is in Christ Jesus with eternal glory. Here is a trustworthy saying. If we died with him, we will also live with him. If we endure, we will also reign with him. If we disown him, he will also disown us. If we are faithless, he will remain faithful, for he cannot disown himself. Keep reminding them of these things. Warn them before God against quarreling about words. It is of no value and only ruins those who listen. Do your best to present yourself to God as one approved, a workman who does not need to be ashamed and who correctly handles the word of truth. Avoid godless chatter, because those who indulge in it will become more and more ungodly. Their teaching will spread like gangrene. Among them are Hymenaeus and Philetus, who have wandered away from the truth. They say that the resurrection has already taken place, and they destroy the faith of some. Nevertheless, God's solid foundation stands firm, sealed with this inscription: The Lord knows those who are his. And everyone who confesses the name of the Lord must turn away from wickedness. In a large house there are articles not only of gold and silver, but also of wood and clay. Some are for noble purposes and some for ignoble. If a man cleanses himself from the latter, he will be an instrument for noble purposes, made holy, useful to the master, and prepared to do any good work. Flee the evil desires of youth, and pursue righteousness, faith, love, and peace, along with those who call on the Lord out of a pure heart. Don't have anything to do with foolish and stupid arguments, because you know they produce quarrels. And the Lord's servant must not quarrel. Instead, he must be kind to everyone, able to teach, not resentful. Those who oppose him, he must gently instruct, in the hope that God will grant them repentance, leading them to a knowledge of the truth, and that they will come to their senses and escape from the trap of the devil, who has taken them captive to do his will. Chapter 3. But mark this, there will be terrible times in the last days. People will be lovers of themselves, lovers of money, boastful, proud, abusive, disobedient to their parents, ungrateful, unholy, without love, unforgiving, slanderous, without self-control, brutal, not lovers of the good, treacherous, rash, conceited, lovers of pleasure rather than lovers of God, having a form of godliness, but denying its power. Have nothing to do with them. They are the kind who worm their way into homes and gain control over weak-willed women, who are loaded down with sins and are swayed by all kinds of evil desires, always learning but never able to acknowledge the truth. Just as Jannes and Jambres opposed Moses, so also these men oppose the truth. Men of depraved minds, who as far as the faith is concerned are rejected. But they will not get very far, because as in the case of those men, their folly will be clear to everyone. You, however, know all about my teaching, my way of life, my purpose, faith, patience, love, endurance, persecutions, sufferings, what kinds of things happened to me in Antioch, Iconium, and Lystra, the persecutions I endured. Yet the Lord rescued me from all of them. In fact, everyone who wants to live a godly life in Christ Jesus will be persecuted, while evil men and impostors will go from bad to worse, deceiving and being deceived. But as for you, continue in what you have learned and have become convinced of, because you know those from whom you learned it, and how from infancy you have known the Holy Scriptures, which are able to make you wise for salvation through faith in Christ Jesus. All Scripture is God-breathed and is useful for teaching, rebuking, correcting, and training in righteousness, so that the man of God may be thoroughly equipped for every good work. Chapter 4. In the presence of God and of Christ Jesus, who will judge the living and the dead, and in view of his appearing and his kingdom, I give you this charge. Preach the word. Be prepared in season and out of season. Correct, rebuke, and encourage, with great patience and careful instruction. For the time will come when men will not put up with sound doctrine. Instead, to suit their own desires, they will gather around them a great number of teachers to say what their itching ears want to hear. They will turn their ears away from the truth and turn aside to myths. But you, keep your head in all situations. Endure hardship. Do the work of an evangelist. Discharge all the duties of your ministry. For I am already being poured out like a drink offering, and the time has come for my departure. I have fought the good fight. I have finished the race. I have kept the faith. Now there is in store for me the crown of righteousness, which the Lord, the righteous judge, will award to me on that day, and not only to me, but also to all who have longed for his appearing. Do your best to come to me quickly, for Demas, because he loved this world, has deserted me and has gone to Thessalonica. Crescens has gone to Galatia and Titus to Dalmatia. Only Luke is with me. Get Mark and bring him with you, because he is helpful to me in my ministry. I sent Tychicus to Ephesus. When you come, bring the cloak that I left with Carpus at Troas, and my scrolls, especially the parchments. Alexander the metalworker did me a great deal of harm. The Lord will repay him for what he has done. You too should be on your guard against him, because he strongly opposed our message. At my first defense, no one came to my support, but everyone deserted me. May it not be held against them. But the Lord stood at my side and gave me strength, so that through me the message might be fully proclaimed, and all the Gentiles might hear it. And I was delivered from the lion's mouth. The Lord will rescue me from every evil attack, and will bring me safely to his heavenly kingdom. To him be glory forever and ever. Amen. Greet Priscilla and Aquila and the household of Onesiphorus. Erastus stayed in Corinth, and I left Trophimus sick in Miletus. Do your best to get here before winter. Eubulus greets you, and so do Puddens, Linus, Claudia, and all the brothers. The Lord be with your spirit. Grace be with you.
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0: Chapter 1. Paul, a servant of God, and an apostle of Jesus Christ for the faith of God's elect and the knowledge of the truth that leads to godliness, a faith and knowledge resting on the hope of eternal life which God, who does not lie, promised before the beginning of time. And at his appointed season, he brought his word to light through the preaching entrusted to me by the command of our God and Savior. To Titus, my true son in our common faith, grace and peace from God the Father and Christ Jesus our Savior. The reason I left you in Crete was that you might straighten out what was left unfinished and appoint elders in every town as I directed you. An elder must be blameless, the husband of but one wife, a man whose children believe and are not open to the charge of being wild and disobedient. Since an overseer is entrusted with God's work, he must be blameless, not overbearing, not quick-tempered, not given to drunkenness, not violent, not pursuing dishonest gain. Rather, he must be hospitable, one who loves what is good, who is self-controlled, upright, holy, and disciplined. He must hold firmly to the trustworthy message as it has been taught, so that he can encourage others by sound doctrine and refute those who oppose it. For there are many rebellious people, mere talkers and deceivers, especially those of the circumcision group. They must be silenced, because they are ruining whole households by teaching things they ought not to teach, and that for the sake of dishonest gain. Even one of their own prophets has said, Cretans are always liars, evil brutes, lazy gluttons. This testimony is true. Therefore rebuke them sharply, so that they will be sound in the faith and will pay no attention to Jewish myths or to the commands of those who reject the truth. To the pure, all things are pure. But to those who are corrupted and do not believe, nothing is pure. In fact, both their minds and consciences are corrupted. They claim to know God, but by their actions they deny Him. They are detestable, disobedient, and unfit for doing anything good. Chapter 2. You must teach what is in accord with sound doctrine. Teach the older men to be temperate, worthy of respect, self-controlled, and sound in faith, in love, and in endurance. Likewise, teach the older women to be reverent in the way they live, not to be slanderers or addicted to much wine, but to teach what is good. Then they can train the younger women to love their husbands and children, to be self-controlled and pure, to be busy at home, to be kind, and to be subject to their husbands, so that no one will malign the word of God. Similarly, encourage the young men to be self-controlled. In everything, set them an example by doing what is good. In your teaching, show integrity, seriousness, and soundness of speech that cannot be condemned, so that those who oppose you may be ashamed because they have nothing bad to say about us. Teach slaves to be subject to their masters in everything, to try to please them, not to talk back to them, and not to steal from them, but to show that they can be fully trusted, so that in every way they will make the teaching about God our Savior attractive. For the grace of God that brings salvation has appeared to all men. It teaches us to say no to ungodliness and worldly passions, and to live self-controlled, upright, and godly lives in this present age, while we wait for the blessed hope, the glorious appearing of our great God and Savior, Jesus Christ, who gave Himself for us to redeem us from all wickedness and to purify for Himself a people that are His very own, eager to do what is good. These then are the things you should teach. Encourage and rebuke with all authority. Do not let anyone despise you. Chapter 3. Remind the people to be subject to rulers and authorities, to be obedient, to be ready to do whatever is good, to slander no one, to be peaceable and considerate, to show true humility toward all men. At one time we too were foolish, disobedient, deceived, and enslaved by all kinds of passions and pleasures. We lived in malice and envy, being hated and hating one another. But when the kindness and love of God our Savior appeared, He saved us, not because of righteous things we had done, but because of His mercy. He saved us through the washing of rebirth and renewal by the Holy Spirit, whom He poured out on us generously through Jesus Christ our Savior, so that having been justified by His grace, we might become heirs, having the hope of eternal life. This is a trustworthy saying, and I want you to stress these things, so that those who have trusted in God may be careful to devote themselves to doing what is good. These things are excellent and profitable for everyone. But avoid foolish controversies and genealogies and arguments and quarrels about the law, because these are unprofitable and useless. Warn a divisive person once, and then warn him a second time. After that, have nothing to do with him. You may be sure that such a man is warped and sinful. He is self-condemned. As soon as I send Artemas and Tychicus to you, do your best to come to me at Nicopolis, because I have decided to winter there. Do everything you can to help Zenas the lawyer and Apollos on their way, and see that they have everything they need. Our people must learn to devote themselves to doing what is good, in order that they may provide for daily necessities and not live unproductive lives. Everyone with me sends you greetings. greet those who love us in the faith. Grace be with you all.
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2: Paul, a prisoner of Christ Jesus, and Timothy our brother, to Philemon our dear friend and fellow worker, to Apphia our sister, to Archippus our fellow soldier, and to the church that meets in your home. Grace to you, and peace from God our Father and the Lord Jesus Christ. I always thank my God as I remember you in my prayers, because I hear about your faith in the Lord Jesus and your love for all the saints. I pray that you may be active in sharing your faith, so that you will have a full understanding of every good thing we have in Christ. Your love has given me great joy and encouragement because you, brother, have refreshed the hearts of the saints. Therefore, although in Christ I could be bold and order you to do what you ought to do, yet I appeal to you on the basis of love. I then, as Paul, an old man, and now also a prisoner of Christ Jesus, I appeal to you for my son Onesimus, who became my son while I was in chains. Formerly he was useless to you, but now he has become useful both to you and to me. I am sending him, who is my very heart, back to you. I would have liked to keep him with me so that he could take your place in helping me while I am in chains for the gospel. But I did not want to do anything without your consent, so that any favor you do will be spontaneous and not forced. Perhaps the reason he was separated from you for a little while was that you might have him back for good, no longer as a slave, but better than a slave, as a dear brother. He is very dear to me, but even dearer to you, both as a man and as a brother in the Lord. So if you consider me a partner, welcome him as you would welcome me. If he has done you any wrong or owes you anything, charge it to me. I, Paul, am writing this with my own hand. I will pay it back. Not to mention that you owe me your very self. I do wish, brother, that I may have some benefit from you in the Lord. Refresh my heart in Christ. Confident of your obedience, I write to you knowing that you will do even more than I ask. And one thing more. Prepare a guest room for me, because I hope to be restored to you in answer to your prayers. Epaphras, my fellow prisoner in Christ Jesus, sends you greetings, and so do Mark, Aristarchus, Demas, and Luke, my fellow workers. The grace of the Lord Jesus Christ be with your spirit.
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2: Chapter 1. In the past, God spoke to our forefathers through the prophets at many times and in various ways. But in these last days, he has spoken to us by his Son, whom he appointed heir of all things, and through whom he made the universe. The Son is the radiance of God's glory, and the exact representation of his being, sustaining all things by his powerful word. After he had provided purification for sins, he sat down at the right hand of the Majesty in heaven. So he became as much superior to the angels as the name he has inherited is superior to theirs. For to which of the angels did God ever say, "You are my son, today I have become your father"? Or again, "I will be his father, and he will be my son"? And again, when God brings his firstborn into the world, he says, "Let all God's angels worship him." In speaking of the angels, he says, "He makes his angels winds, his servants flames of fire." But about the Son, he says, "Your throne, O God, will last forever and ever, and righteousness will be the scepter of your kingdom. You have loved righteousness and hated wickedness. Therefore God, your God, has set you above your companions by anointing you with the oil of joy." He also says, "In the beginning, O Lord, you laid the foundations of the earth,
0: and the heavens are the work of your hands. They will perish, but you remain. They will all wear out like a garment. You will roll them up like a robe. Like a garment they will be changed, but you remain the same, and your years will never end. To which of the angels did God ever say, "Sit at my right hand, until I make your enemies a footstool for your feet"? Are not all angels ministering spirits sent to serve those who will inherit salvation? Chapter 2. We must pay more careful attention, therefore, to what we have heard, so that we do not drift away. For if the message spoken by angels was binding, and every violation and disobedience received its just punishment, how shall we escape if we ignore such a great salvation? This salvation, which was first announced by the Lord, was confirmed to us by those who heard him. God also testified to it by signs, wonders, and various miracles and gifts of the Holy Spirit distributed according to his will. It is not to angels that he has subjected the world to come, about which we are speaking. But there is a place where someone has testified. What is man that you are mindful of him? The son of man that you care for him? You made him a little lower than the angels. You crowned him with glory and honor, and put everything under his feet. In putting everything under him, God left nothing that is not subject to him. Yet at present we do not see everything subject to him, but we see Jesus, who was made a little lower than the angels, now crowned with glory and honor because he suffered death, so that by the grace of God he might taste death for everyone. In bringing many sons to glory, it was fitting that God, for whom and through whom everything exists, should make the author of their salvation perfect through suffering. Both the one who makes men holy and those who are made holy are of the same family. So Jesus is not ashamed to call them brothers. He says, "I will declare your name to my brothers. In the presence of the congregation I will sing your praises." And again, "I will put my trust in him." And again he says, "Here am I, and the children God has given me." Since the children have flesh and blood, he too shared in their humanity, so that by his death he might destroy him who holds the power of death, that is, the devil, and free those who all their lives were held in slavery by their fear of death. For surely it is not angels he helps, but Abraham's descendants. For this reason he had to be made like his brothers in every way, in order that he might become a merciful and faithful high priest in service to God, and that he might make atonement for the sins of the people, because he himself suffered when he was tempted. He is able to help those who are being tempted. Chapter 3. Therefore, holy brothers, who share in the heavenly calling, fix your thoughts on Jesus, the apostle and high priest whom we confess. He was faithful to the one who appointed him, just as Moses was faithful in all God's house. Jesus has been found worthy of greater honor than Moses, just as the builder of a house has greater honor than the house itself. For every house is built by someone, but God is the builder of everything. Moses was faithful as a servant in all God's house, testifying to what would be said in the future. But Christ is faithful as a son over God's house, and we are his house, if we hold on to our courage and the hope of which we boast. So as the Holy Spirit says, "Today, if you hear his voice, do not harden your hearts, as you did in the rebellion during the time of testing in the desert, where your fathers tested and tried me, and for 40 years saw what I did. That is why I was angry with that generation, and I said, 'Their hearts are always going astray, and they have not known my ways.' So I declared on oath in my anger, 'They shall never enter my rest.'" See to it, brothers,
2: that none of you has a sinful, unbelieving heart that turns away from the living God. But encourage one another daily, as long as it is called today, so that none of you may be hardened by sin's deceitfulness. We have come to share in Christ if we hold firmly till the end the confidence we had at first. As has just been said, today if you hear his voice, do not harden your hearts as you did in the rebellion. Who were they who heard and rebelled? Were they not all those Moses led out of Egypt? And with whom was he angry for 40 years? Was it not with those who sinned, whose bodies fell in the desert? And to whom did God swear that they would never enter his rest, if not to those who disobeyed? So we see that they were not able to enter because of their unbelief. Chapter 4. Therefore, since the promise of entering his rest still stands, let us be careful that none of you be found to have fallen short of it, for we also have had the gospel preached to us, just as they did. But the message they heard was of no value to them, because those who heard it did not combine it with faith. Now we, who have believed, enter that rest, just as God has said. So I declared on oath in my anger, they shall never enter my rest. And yet his work has been finished since the creation of the world. For somewhere he has spoken about the seventh day in these words, and on the seventh day God rested from all his work. And again in the passage above he says, they shall never enter my rest. It still remains that some will enter that rest, and those who formerly had the gospel preached to them did not go in because of their disobedience. Therefore God again set a certain day, calling it today, when a long time later he spoke through David, as was said before, today, if you hear his voice, do not harden your hearts. For if Joshua had given them rest, God would not have spoken later about another day. There remains then a Sabbath rest for the people of God. For anyone who enters God's rest also rests from his own work, just as God did from his. Let us therefore make every effort to enter that rest, so that no one will fall by following their example of disobedience. For the word of God is living and active, sharper than any double-edged sword. It penetrates even to dividing soul and spirit, joints and marrow. It judges the thoughts and attitudes of the heart. Nothing in all creation is hidden from God's sight. Everything is uncovered and laid bare before the eyes of him to whom we must give account. Therefore, since we have a great high priest who has gone through the heavens, Jesus, the Son of God, let us hold firmly to the faith we profess. For we do not have a high priest who is unable to sympathize with our weaknesses, but we have one who has been tempted in every way just as we are, yet was without sin. Let us then approach the throne of grace with confidence so that we may receive mercy and find grace to help us in our time of need. Chapter 5. Every high priest is selected from among men and is appointed to represent them in matters related to God, to offer gifts and sacrifices for sins. He is able to deal gently with those who are ignorant and are going astray, since he himself is subject to weakness. This is why he has to offer sacrifices for his own sins as well as for the sins of the people. No one takes this honor upon himself. He must be called by God, just as Aaron was. So Christ also did not take upon himself the glory of becoming a high priest. But God said to him, "You are my son. Today I have become your father." And he says in another place, "You are a priest forever, in the order of Melchizedek." During the days of Jesus' life on earth, he offered up prayers and petitions with loud cries and tears to the one who could save him from death, and he was heard because of his reverent submission. Although he was a son, he learned obedience from what he suffered, and once made perfect, he became the source of eternal salvation for all who obey him, and was designated by God to be high priest in the order of Melchizedek. We have much to say about this, but it is hard to explain because you are slow to learn. In fact, though by this time you ought to be teachers, you need someone to teach you the elementary truths of God's word all over again. You need milk, not solid food. Anyone who lives on milk, being still an infant, is not acquainted with the teaching about righteousness. But solid food is for the mature, who by constant use have trained themselves to distinguish good from evil. Chapter 6. Therefore, let us leave the elementary teachings about Christ and go on to maturity, not laying again the foundation of repentance from acts that lead to death, and of faith in God, instruction about baptisms, the laying on of hands, the resurrection of the dead, and eternal judgment. And God permitting, we will do so. It is impossible for those who have once been enlightened, who have tasted the heavenly gift, who have shared in the Holy Spirit, who have tasted the goodness of the Word of God and the powers of the coming age, if they fall away, to be brought back to repentance, because to their loss they are crucifying the Son of God all over again and subjecting him to public disgrace. Land that drinks in the rain often falling on it, and that produces a crop useful to those for whom it is farmed, receives the blessing of God. But land that produces thorns and thistles is worthless and is in danger of being cursed. In the end, it will be burned. Even though we speak like this, dear friends, we are confident of better things in your case, things that accompany salvation. God is not unjust. He will not forget your work and the love you have shown him as you have helped his people and continue to help them. We want each of you to show the same diligence to the very end in order to make your hope sure. We do not want you to become lazy, but to imitate those who through faith and patience inherit what has been promised. When God made his promise to Abraham, since there was no one greater for him to swear by, he swore by himself, saying, "I will surely bless you and give you many descendants." And so after waiting patiently, Abraham received what was promised. Men swear by someone greater than themselves, and the oath confirms what is said and puts an end to all argument. Because God wanted to make the unchanging nature of his purpose very clear to the heirs of what was promised, he confirmed it with an oath. God did this so that by two unchangeable things in which it is impossible for God to lie, we who have fled to take hold of the hope offered to us may be greatly encouraged. We have this hope as an anchor for the soul, firm and secure. It enters the inner sanctuary behind the curtain, where Jesus, who went before us, has entered on our behalf. He has become a high priest forever, in the order of Melchizedek. Chapter 7. This Melchizedek was king of Salem and priest of God Most High. He met Abraham returning from the defeat of the kings and blessed him, and Abraham gave him a tenth of everything. First, his name means King of Righteousness. Then also, King of Salem means King of Peace. Without father or mother, without genealogy, without beginning of days or end of life, like the Son of God, he remains a priest forever. Just think how great he was. Even the patriarch Abraham gave him a tenth of the plunder. Now the law requires the descendants of Levi who become priests to collect a tenth from the people, that is their brothers, even though their brothers are descended from Abraham. This man, however, did not trace his descent from Levi, yet he collected a tenth from Abraham and blessed him who had the promises. And without doubt, the lesser person is blessed by the greater. In the one case, the tenth is collected by men who die, but in the other case, by him who is declared to be living. One might even say that Levi, who collects the tenth, paid the tenth through Abraham, because when Melchizedek met Abraham, Levi was still in the body of his ancestor. If perfection could have been attained through the Levitical priesthood, for on the basis of it the law was given to the people, Why was there still need for another priest to come, one in the order of Melchizedek, not in the order of Aaron? For when there is a change of the priesthood, there must also be a change of the law. He of whom these things are said belonged to a different tribe, and no one from that tribe has ever served at the altar. For it is clear that our Lord descended from Judah, and in regard to that tribe, Moses said nothing about priests. And what we have said is even more clear if another priest like Melchizedek appears, one who has become a priest not on the basis of a regulation as to his ancestry, but on the basis of the power of an indestructible life. For it is declared, "You are a priest forever, in the order of Melchizedek." The former regulation is set aside because it was weak and useless, for the law made nothing perfect, and a better hope is introduced by which we draw near to God. And it was not without an oath. Others became priests without any oath, but he became a priest with an oath when God said to him, "The Lord has sworn and will not change his mind. You are a priest forever." Because of this oath, Jesus has become the guarantee of a better covenant. Now there have been many of those priests since death prevented them from continuing in office. But because Jesus lives forever, he has a permanent priesthood. Therefore, he is able to save completely those who come to God through him because he always lives to intercede for them. Such a high priest meets our need, one who is holy, blameless, pure, set apart from sinners, exalted above the heavens. Unlike the other high priests, he does not need to offer sacrifices day after day, first for his own sins and then for the sins of the people. He sacrificed for their sins once for all when he offered himself. For the law appoints as high priests men who are weak, but the oath which came after the law appointed the Son, who has been made perfect forever.

0: 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Here's one of their programmes. It's called Word Alive.
1: God is not mocked. We reap what we sow. But if we put our faith and trust in Jesus Christ, we will not face the judgment of God. The heart of the Christian message is humility.
2: In the book of Ezekiel, we see how the nations surrounding Israel and Judah responded to God judging his own people. They gloated and rejoiced over Israel's fall. They laughed at Judah's misery. They were full of hate and pride. So from chapter 25 to 32, God details how he's going to punish these other nations. On today's Word Alive, we'll see clearly that God is not just the God of Israel, he is the Lord of the whole world. Hi, I'm Mel, and this programme is brought to you by Good News Broadcasting. We teach the Bible through media. We're currently in a short series of messages from Tom Ward, GMBA's director, who's doing a bird's eye view of the book of Ezekiel. If you have a Bible, that will be helpful. And Tom, this is a heavy message today, isn't it?
1: You're right, Mel. And with last week's programme, when we looked at Israel and Judah being judged, there was at least amongst these chapters of punishment, there were these glimmers of grace. There were these moments when God said, despite your sin, you are going to be restored. Today, we see much less of that. In fact, there's very little hope in these passages today, but that is purposeful and it should have a real natural application for us at the end of our time today. So if you have a Bible, please do turn to Ezekiel chapter 25. And my plan is to take us from chapter 25 to chapter 32 in our time together today. While you're turning there, let me ask you a question. How do you react when people you know fall into sin? What's your gut feeling? Or what about when a high-profile Christian leader has a moral fall of some kind? What's your reaction? I'm sure there'd be some disappointment, I'm sure there'd be some sadness, and maybe a little bit of understanding. But if we're honest, we can at times feel secretly good about it. In a sick way, we can almost rejoice over it. We wouldn't tell anybody that, but there's a sense in as we share it and we gossip about it, it feels quite good. And I think that's simply down to the fact that other people's problems, other people facing consequences for their sin, can make us feel a little bit better about ourselves. Oh, well, I haven't done this, or I haven't fallen in that way. But when it comes to people who don't like us, when it comes to people who are our enemies, and we see them get what we think they deserve, it's very difficult to not feel justified. It's very difficult not to be gleeful. And this is exactly what we see in these chapters in the book of Ezekiel. You'll remember that last week, God had poured out his righteous judgment upon Israel and Judah. They had sinned, they had turned away from the Lord, and God had warned them for hundreds of years, if you do not turn, there will be punishment for your sin. They neglected to hear, they would not accept the correction. And so finally, God's patience runs out and he punishes them. He allows Nebuchadnezzar and the Babylonians to come and take them away into captivity. Many died and many were exiled. But during this time of judgment, all the surrounding nations were seeing what was happening to Israel. And how do you think they responded? Well, it seems that they gloated. It seemed that they mocked Israel and Judah for the situation that they were in. They celebrated the fall of Jerusalem. In a sense, these surrounding nations were sitting on the sidelines and cheering at the destruction of Jerusalem and Israel. It's like they were sat back eating popcorn as they saw all this misery and chaos. They were waiting around.

So God promises that Abraham is going to be the father of a great nation. They are the chosen people. This is the Israelites. Verse 3, I will bless those who bless you, and whoever curses you, I will curse. These prophecies from Ezekiel against the foreign nations are really just Genesis 12 verse 3 in action. God promised that those who would mock, who would ridicule, who would curse his people will also be cursed themselves. I think commentator Ralph Alexander put it really well when he said, in keeping with the Mosaic covenant, God would judge his own people because of their covenant breaking. In keeping with the Abrahamic covenant, God would judge the nations who curse Israel. As we saw last week, the Lord was wanting Israel and Judah to recognize that he was the Lord. And in these passages, God is doing the same thing. It seems that for Judah and Israel and all the surrounding nations, the only way that they're going to come to realize that Yahweh is the Lord is for them to face judgment, to see how powerful he is, how in control God is. So I've got 3 points that I'd like to share with you today. Do write these down if you're making notes. Point number one, the reason for the judgment. Point number two, the description of the judgment. And point number three, the result of the judgment. So let's look at point number one, the reason for the judgment. In these chapters, we see seven nations named specifically. And as I said, it's because they cursed Israel. They mocked them. They gloated over the judgment it was facing from God. And basically, these oracles against Judah's immediate neighbors go in a clockwise geographical order. So the first nation to be mentioned is Ammon. And Ammon is judged because it rejoiced at Jerusalem's distress. Then Moab is mentioned, and Moab is judged because of their scornful rejection of Israel's claim to be a nation set apart. Then Edom is judged for their malice against Israel and the fall of Jerusalem. The Philistines are judged for acting in vengeance with evil intent to destroy Judah. Tyre is judged for rejoicing over the fall of Jerusalem. And Egypt is judged for its pride and how it tempted Israel to turn away from Yahweh. So in this first point, then, I see three applications for us today as we think about why God judged the surrounding nations. Very simply, don't rejoice when people fall, don't despise Israel, and don't be prideful. We already saw at the start of this message how easy it is to laugh at other people's misfortune. It's easy to not really show much concern. Well, that's their issue, that's not mine. But as believers, we're told very clearly in Romans 12 to rejoice with those who rejoice and to mourn with those who mourn. It's part of our responsibility as Christians to show care and concern for others, for other Christians, and particularly those in our church, that we are part of a family. We should feel grieved by the grief of others. We should show care and compassion if other people are facing difficult situations, even those that they've brought on themselves. You know, if someone finds themselves in a difficult situation because of their sin, we don't gloat, we don't rejoice. We come alongside, we help, we counsel, we remind them of the gospel. Yes, there'll be consequences for sin, and we're not to shy away from them, but we should not rejoice when others face difficult situations. Proverbs 17 verse 5 says, whoever gloats over disaster will not go unpunished. And I thought about this just the other night when I was watching a series on Prime about the Duggar family. And the Duggars are a Christian couple in America who had about 20 children and were part of a Christian homeschooling movement and a movement called Quiverful, which the idea is that you give over your fertility to the Lord and you have as many children as you can. And they had a very popular TV series that my wife used to watch. And unfortunately, in recent years, there's been lots of controversy around one of their sons. You may know about the situation or not, but what I found interesting about this series was how many people seemed to be delighted by the fall of the family. Like they were just looking for the first opportunity to be able to kick them when they were down. And it's not to say that the situation isn't serious. It absolutely is. It's not to say that we shouldn't look for patterns and issues, even within the theology of the movement that the Duggars were part of. I think that's all legitimate and should be looked at. But there were certain people that were interviewed who just seemed to take delight in all the trouble. Don't rejoice when other people fall. We don't know what is around the corner for us. We forget how quickly things can change in our own circumstances. And Proverbs says we will fail.

0: face punishment from God if we take delight in other people's misfortune. And Jesus goes one step further, doesn't he? In the Beatitudes, Jesus says we need to not just tolerate our enemies, we're called to love them. And Jesus modeled this in such an amazing way when he's on the cross, facing the wrath of God against the sin of the world that Jesus took no part in. And as Jesus is there, hanging on the cross, he says, Father, forgive them. They don't know what they're doing. Don't rejoice when people fall. We're to love others. We're to care for them. We're to show compassion and to be like Jesus. We should leave the judgment to God because God is perfect and holy. And God will always do what is right and just. There are no mixed motives with him. James chapter 4 verse 12 says, there is only one lawgiver and judge, the one who is able to save and destroy. But you, who are you to judge your neighbor? So don't rejoice when people fall. And then don't despise Israel. There was a hatred from Ammon and Moab and Philistia and Edom and Tyre and Egypt. They loved to see the destruction of Jerusalem. They loved to see the temple destroyed. They loved to see all the people dispersed or killed. But the promise of Genesis 12 verse 3 holds today. There is a blessing for those who will bless Israel. And there is a curse for those who curse Israel. We should be at the forefront of supporting the Jewish people against anti-Semitism. Unfortunately, the church hasn't always had a great track record with this. The writings of Martin Luther were specifically used by the Third Reich to oppress, marginalize, brutalize, and kill Jewish people in Nazi Germany. Many Christians have blamed Jewish people for the death of Jesus hundreds and hundreds of years later. Now, I do think we have to be very careful with this point. We have to be aware that we are in a new covenant today. We have to be aware that there is a lot of politics involved here. And as much as we should fight against anti-Semitism, I do think we have to be wary of Zionism as well. We can't ignore the issues on both sides. But I do believe God still has a plan for Israel. And Romans 11 verse 26 tells us that one day all Israel will be saved. Exactly what that looks like, I don't know. That's beyond my pay scale and beyond the scope of today's message. But don't despise Israel.
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0: And then don't be prideful. This was a significant issue, particularly with Tyre and with Egypt, which we're going to look at in more detail in our next point. But it's a common command throughout the Bible that we not be prideful. Listen to some of these verses. Proverbs 11, verse 2. When pride comes, then comes disgrace, but with humility comes wisdom. Proverbs 16, verse 5. The Lord detests all the proud of heart. Be sure of this, they will not go unpunished. And verse 18 of that chapter. Pride goes before destruction, a haughty spirit before a fall. Then James chapter 4, verse 6. Which quotes from Proverbs chapter 3, God opposes the proud but shows favor to the humble. Romans 12 verse 16, live in harmony with one another. Do not be proud, but be willing to associate with people of low position. Do not be conceited. When things are going well, it's easy to be prideful. When life is going as you want, when you're getting the recognition that you want, when things are going well, it's so easy to be full of pride. We don't always see it. We don't always detect it. And if we're honest, we don't always think it's that big of a deal. But let me read you a quote from Adrian Rogers. He says this, there's a very dangerous sin that, in my estimation, is doing more to hold back revival, destroy homes, ruin this nation, cause Christians to live in failure and defeat, and fill hell more than any other sin. Very frankly, it is the sin of pride. Pride is such a deceitful sin. Many people who are infected and infested with pride have no idea that they are. As a matter of fact, the proud person is often very proud of his humility. Pride is an attitude of independence from God. Pride is also esteeming oneself above other people. Do you think that because you've achieved certain things or have certain things that you're better than somebody else? This is pride. Here are some indicators of a proud person. A proud person becomes irritated when corrected for mistakes. A proud person accepts praise for things over which he or she has no control. Pride refuses to take counsel and to learn from other people. Pride often shows itself in competition with other people. Pride does not want more. Pride wants more than somebody else. End quote. It's easy, isn't it, when we look at these passages in the Bible that are talking about situations that happened so many hundreds of years ago, it's easy to distance ourselves. But actually, we see the sins of those nations all those years ago are also sins that we can find ourselves in very easily. Come before the Lord today and say, God, would you give me a love for the Jewish people? God, would you help me to not be prideful? Lord, would you help me to be like Jesus and not rejoice when people fall? So that's our first point, the reason for judgment. The second, then, is the description of judgment. And here I'd like to focus on the two most exhaustive descriptions we find in these chapters of Tyre and Egypt. In chapter 26, there is a prophecy against Tyre. Let me read you verse 3 to 6, where we hear about its destruction. Therefore, this is what the Sovereign Lord says, I am against you, Tyre, and I will bring many nations against you, like the sea casting up its waves. They will destroy the walls of Tyre and pull down her towers. I will scrape away her rubble and make her a bare rock. Out in the sea she will become a place to spread fishing nets, for I have spoken, declares the Sovereign Lord. She will become plunder for the nations, and her settlements on the mainland will be ravaged by the sword. Then they will know that I am the Lord. It's a description of destruction. Tyre was a very famous and affluent place. It was famous for its trade and was very confident in its position. It was an essential town in the area. And God says, I am going to destroy it. I'm going to make you like a bare rock. That your main use will be for fishermen to dry their nets. There'll be nothing left of you. In verse 7, we're told that this will be done by Nebuchadnezzar. This is what the Sovereign Lord says, from the north I'm going to bring against Tyre Nebuchadnezzar, king of Babylon, king of kings, with horses and chariots, with horsemen and a great army. The army that God used to judge his own people will be the same army that will bring judgment upon Tyre. In verse 21 of this chapter, God promises that not only will Tyre be destroyed, but it will never be rebuilt. Chapter 27 of Ezekiel is all about Tyre's wealth, all the trade that they did and the products that they had accumulated. In chapters 28 and 29, there are specific oracles are spoken against the prince of Tyre and the king of Tyre. These two figures were known for their beauty and their pride. They are condemned for this, and judgment is coming. And that judgment came when Tyre was besieged by Nebuchadnezzar and the Babylonian army for 13 years, although it wasn't fully destroyed until the time of Alexander the Great in 332 BC. In chapters 29 to 32, we see the description of judgment against Egypt for its pride, for its mocking of the destruction of Jerusalem, but also Egypt had tempted Israel away from Yahweh. The specific character who is picked out to be condemned is Pharaoh, who is described like a great sea monster. This shows how powerful Pharaoh was, but then in the same oracle, God is described as a great hunter who is able to capture the sea monster. Chapter 30 is like a funeral song, and much of the lament here is actually repeating what has been said in chapter 29. In chapter 31, Egypt is described like a great tree that is chopped down. It's called the Cedar of Lebanon, which would have been visually splendid and commercially and militarily valuable. But Egypt forgot that Yahweh hadn't just created Israel. God had created Egypt as well. God had created the whole world. God is the judge of the whole earth. And the way that Egypt is judged for its pride, for its might, for its sense of self-sufficiency, God is going to judge them for that. And this is a judgment that will spread out to others as well. God is not just the God of Israel. God is the creator and sustainer of the whole universe. And everybody will have to give an account to him. In verse 32, Pharaoh is described like a lion who is then hunted. And in verses 19 to 21, it describes Egypt falling into a pit. Again, just like Tyre, Egypt's fall did happen in history, as God had promised. The New Living Study Bible says this, the Babylonians seem to have invaded Egypt successfully in 568 or 567 BC and carried off Egyptian prisoners of war who remained in exile until the time of Cyrus, a generation later. So all the nations around Israel and Judah were to be punished, but the two that we hear most about are Tyre and Egypt. The description of the judgment. And our third and final point is the result of the judgment. The twist in these passages is the reality that all these nations that are promised to be judged wouldn't actually be able to hear the warnings or the prophecies, would they? This was one man, Ezekiel, going out and speaking these prophecies to who? To the Israelites, to God's people. The actual audience was Judah. So as all these words are spoken against Ammon and Moab and Philistia, they aren't the ones who hear them. So what is going on then? This is what commentator Ian Duggard says, and I think this is really helpful. These messages reminded God's people that God does not operate on double standard, judging the sins of his own people while the nations around them are free to act as they wished. In many cases, God had used these wicked nations to punish his people. Though judgment begins with God's own household, it certainly does not end there. God will judge all, both inside and outside Israel, who rebelled against him and his reign. All must come to acknowledge the Lord as the one true and sovereign Lord. The people of Judah had also been inclined to trust some of these other nations, such as Egypt, to rescue them from God's judgment. The prophets reminded the people that no nation on earth can be trusted in place of God. In the end, all of them will bow before him. The messages against the foreign nations also reminded the covenant community that in spite of God's judgment on them because of their sin, they were still his precious people. The foreign nations were not accused of sin in general or of crimes against humanity in general. They had all persecuted or insulted God's chosen people, and they had therefore affronted God. The negative side of God's covenant with Abraham was still in force. I will curse those who curse you. Genesis 12, verse 3. End quote. So these chapters show us the truth that is found in Galatians 6, verse 7. God is not mocked. You reap what you sow. As we saw in last week's Word Alive, God loves his creatures, but he also loves justice just as much. God has to judge sin. And I think we see from these passages today that God can even work through other situations in the world to bring about his purposes. And that's not just hundreds of years ago. Now, it can be hard, I think, when we're in the middle of something to see how God could be orchestrating it or using it for his purposes. And I don't think it would be helpful to mention specific situations, but I do think when you look back over your life and when we look back over history, we will be able to see times when God used people, even nations, against other nations and people against other people to bring about his purposes. It's an important truth to get our heads around that God can use even those who don't believe in him to judge others, and then he will judge those who he used. God is in control, God is sovereign, and he won't be mocked. Now, I know that all of this has sounded very bleak and very depressing, but I do think we can find good news amongst this. God is the judge of all the earth, and Moses put it better than anybody else. Will not the judge of all the earth do what is right? We can trust God to judge because he is a fair and impartial judge. It means that sin and depravity and wickedness will be judged. Nobody ultimately gets away with it. We see so much crime and so many horrible things happening in the world, and we think no one's held accountable, particularly those higher up in organizations and politically and militarily. Everyone will stand before the Lord. Not just you and me, but world leaders, political leaders, leaders of huge corporations. They will all give an account for the choices that they have made and the wrongs that they have done and the pain that they have inflicted. No one gets away with it. The truth of the book of Ezekiel is that everyone will one day know that Yahweh is the Lord. But Ezekiel points us forward as well. It was Jesus himself who said the law and the prophets, including Ezekiel, pointed to him. So whereas these oracles against these seven nations wouldn't have actually been heard by them, since the birth of the church, the message of judgment for sin, but also rescue through the Redeemer Jesus, has gone out throughout the world. This message is to be heard. The good news of the gospel of the Lord Jesus Christ, who has died in our place for our sin. And so when we stand before God and we give an account, we can name the name of Jesus Christ, whose sacrifice was big enough to cover the sin of the world. There is hope for individuals. There is hope for nations. There is hope for world leaders. God is not mocked. We reap what we sow. But if we put our faith and trust in Jesus Christ, we will not face the judgment of God. The heart of the Christian message is humility. To come and humble ourselves and say, I can't do it on my own. I can't live the way I want to live. I can't do the things I want to do. You humble yourself before the Lord, and He, through Jesus Christ, will raise you up. The reason for judgment, the description of judgment, the result of judgment.
1: 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And don't forget to let us know if you have been blessed by this sermon. info@gnba.net is the address to use. Thanks for being with us today. Tom and I will be back at the same time next weekend with the final message in our study of Ezekiel. I hope you can join us then.

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2: A number of years ago, a woman who was a leader in the feminist movement left her position and got married. Her colleagues were quite critical. One comedian said that a woman needs a man the way a fish needs a bicycle. She said she got married because she wanted to be cherished. Don't we all? It's part of our DNA. You aren't an inconvenience to God. When the Word became flesh in Christ, it was a statement that we are loved. When he hung on the cross, it was a sign that we are cherished. If that doesn't make you want to dance and sing, there's something wrong with you. I'm Steve Brown. You think about that. Share what you just heard with a friend. Go to youthinkaboutthat.com.
3: Christianity Works has one major passion that's lived out as a non-denominational global media ministry that's headquartered in Sydney in Australia. They want to help you draw closer to Jesus in a rich, powerful, and dynamic relationship with him so that you can be all that he made you to be. Here's the latest episode of Christianity Works.
4: Most times we end up fighting our own battles, but sometimes the opposition is just, well, it's overwhelming. Then what? Well, that's when we can discover that the battle belongs to the Lord. I'm Bernie Diamond, and thank you so much for joining me again on Christianity Works. Today we're going to explore the great unseen reality of God. Where is he in the midst of our battles? In a message called, straight out of God's Word, The Battle Belongs to the Lord. And do stay tuned, because in just a few minutes I'll be telling you about my free daily devotional, Fresh. It's all about drawing you closer to Jesus to become all that he made you to be. In this day and age, one of the things that they teach us is to be self-reliant, to have confidence in our own abilities. You can do anything you set your mind to, they tell us. You can make it. It's all up to you. Well, that's okay to a point, I guess. It's a good thing to have some confidence in who we are that God made us to be. But you can take this idea too far and it'll bring you undone. The positive turns into a terrible negative. See, what happens when the situation we're in or the circumstances that we're facing are so far beyond our ability to deal with them that any idea of self-reliance is completely ridiculous? What happens when the problem confronting us requires skills and abilities that we don't have? What happens when the career we've chosen just doesn't fit who we are? What happens when the one we love, our wife or our husband or one of our children, is going through some tough times, something that as much as we love them, we can't seem to be able to help them through? An illness, a depression, a crisis, and nothing we can say or nothing we can do seems to make any difference. Well, then what? What happens when a tsunami hits our lives? What do we do when the enemy that gathers around us completely outnumbers and outguns us? Come on, then what do we do? And this isn't some theoretical exercise. This is life. It's my life and it's your life. Because this happens. It's real. There are times in our lives when the enemy, whoever or whatever that is, when the enemy is so much bigger than our ability to survive. It happens in families. It happens in workplaces. And it happens in our hearts. When sickness hits for no good reason. When a loved one is taken in their prime and the grief overwhelms us, when a marriage falls apart, it happens when retrenchment hits, when the economy takes a nosedive, when there isn't enough food to feed the family, when people betray us. This is life. It's real life. Let me ask you something. When the enemy is so much bigger and so much stronger than anything that you or I could ever handle, what do we do? Well, some people panic and they run around in ever-decreasing circles, wasting their precious energy on panicking. You've seen it, I've seen it. You know, we've both probably been there too. Some people pull over and stop because they're immobilized by fear. That's what happens, you know. But neither of those things cut the mustard. Neither of them help. Running around like a headless chook, it's exhausting. Wallowing in self-pity is destructive. What do we do? See, I'm a pretty self-reliant kind of guy. I like to think that I can handle most things. But there are times when things happen that are completely and utterly beyond anything I can handle. And in those times, to hang on to this notion of self-reliance, this delusion of I can do anything, that'll only make it worse. It's okay to believe in ourselves, but the reality is that sometimes, maybe this time, we can't swim against this tsunami. It's too big. It's too scary. I was talking the other day with a young woman. She's extremely competent and confident in her field. Professionally, she's a class act in every way that you can imagine. We got onto the fact that she had a couple of young kids, and her demeanour changed. See, as someone who's got kids, and now they're all grown up, I'm well and truly past the stresses and the strains of bringing up young children. And I love telling parents, don't worry, it's the first 25 years that are hardest. After that, it's a piece of baklava. I guess it's my gift of encouragement, right? But like any young mother, this motherhood thing was a struggle for this competent, professional woman. It's so tiring. There's so much that's new and that's challenging. There's so much in bringing up kids. Well, it's just beyond our control. That's the key, isn't it? When we're dealing with things that are under our control, and we happen to have the skills and the ability and the inclination to control them, well, it's all good, isn't it? But the further that things are out of our control, the more they look like that tsunami and that wave that we can't ride, then it gets scary. I want to introduce you today to one of the kings in Israel's history. Actually, he's the king of a couple of the tribes of Israel, Judah and Benjamin. His name was Jehoshaphat. Okay, it's a long name. We don't use that kind of name these days. But he was definitely one of the good guys. And there was a time when he was confronted with an enemy that was way, way, way beyond his ability to fight and defeat. Let's pick up this story in 2 Chronicles chapter 20, verse 1. After this, the Moabites and the Ammonites, and with them some of the Meunites, came against Jehoshaphat for battle. Messengers came and told Jehoshaphat, a great multitude is coming against you from Edom, from far beyond the sea. Already they are at En-Gedi. And Jehoshaphat was afraid. See, this was an army much bigger than his own. The odds were completely overwhelming. And Jehoshaphat and his people were facing absolutely certain defeat. For the king, that meant death. For his people, it meant death or slavery or loss of all their possessions and land, probably rape for the women. The higher the stakes are, the scarier it gets, doesn't it? And for Jehoshaphat, the stakes couldn't have been higher. He was in that place, well and truly, that you and I find ourselves in from time to time. I just want to establish here that old King Jehoshaphat, well, he was human like you and me. He's not some superhuman king. There were armies coming against him. He was completely outnumbered and outgunned. This was a life and death situation. And it says Jehoshaphat was afraid. Jehoshaphat is just one of us. I remember as a young boy going to the dentist, and I'd walk in the front door, and there was this staircase leading up to the dentist, and the smell of the dental surgery the moment you walked in the door, and there was a knot in my stomach sitting in the waiting room. Fear is something that disables us. It's not good for anyone when we're disabled by fear. It's not good for ourselves. It's not good for God. It's no good for those who need our help. Jehoshaphat was afraid. But it was what he did in his fear that made all the difference, and we're going to take a look at that in just a moment. I'm Bernie Diamond, and you're listening to Christianity Works. 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And as a bonus, we'll also send you a free copy of my ebook, How Can I Hear God Speak to Me? My prayer is that your heart will be touched and transformed as you draw ever closer to Jesus through the power of His Word. Again, that web address is freshdevotional.org. There is indeed great power in the Word of God to transform our lives. So let's head right back in to see what else He has for us today. Well, let's get back into God's Word and take a look at what happened to King Jehoshaphat, what he was facing in these completely overwhelming odds. Have a listen. We're starting, if you have a Bible, grab it, in 2 Chronicles in the Old Testament, chapter 20, beginning at verse 3. Jehoshaphat was afraid. He set himself to seek the Lord and proclaimed a fast throughout all Judah. Judah assembled to seek help from the Lord. From all the towns of Judah they came to seek the Lord. Jehoshaphat stood in the assembly of Judah and Jerusalem in the house of the Lord before the new court and said, O Lord, God of our ancestors, are you not the God in heaven? Do you not rule over all the kingdoms of the nations? In your hand are power and might, so that no one is able to withstand you. Did you not, O our God, drive out the inhabitants of this land before your people Israel, and give it forever to the descendants of your friend Abraham? They have lived in it, and in it have built you a sanctuary for your name, saying, If disaster comes upon us, the sword, judgment, or pestilence, or famine, we will stand before this house. And before you, for your name is in this house, and cry to you in our distress, and you will hear and save. See now, the people of Ammon and Moab and Mount Seir, whom you would not let Israel invade when they came from the land of Egypt, and whom they avoided and did not destroy, they reward us now by coming to drive us out of your possession that you have given us to inherit. O God, will you not execute judgment upon them? For we are powerless against this great multitude that is coming up against us. We do not know what to do, but our eyes are on you. Meanwhile, all of Judah stood before the Lord with their little ones, their wives, and their children. See, Jehoshaphat didn't let his fear immobilize him. He didn't get into a flap and into a panic. In the face of overwhelming odds, he turned to God. Sometimes that's the only way that God gets our attention. I'd like to be able to tell you that I first turned to God because I was wise and loving and understood that Jesus was the Son of God. But if I told you that, I'd be lying. I needed to be hit across the back of the head with a lump of 4x2 before God could get my attention. Overwhelming odds. That's what did it for me. I turned to God in the middle of fear. And for me, it was a last resort. But for Jehoshaphat, God was his first port of call. Now, a king is supposed to have all the answers. A king like Jehoshaphat should have a powerful army and contingency plans based on a comprehensive threat assessment. He should be self-reliant, a man for the people to respect and to follow and to trust for in their safety and their future. But listen again to what Jehoshaphat says when he's praying to God in 2 Chronicles chapter 20, verse 12. O God, will you not execute judgment upon them? For we are powerless against this great multitude that is coming up against us. We do not know what to do, but our eyes are on you. I relate to this. When I stepped out of a secure, well-paid job as a consultant into full-time ministry, that was a step of faith. Leaving security behind to serve God, and I cannot begin to tell you how many times since then I have been in that place that Jehoshaphat and his people were in. See, I started out with this naive notion that if I was going to be about God's work, well, it should be easy. And yet so many times people and circumstances have conspired to be against God's work. Every couple of years, our board gets together to do some strategic planning. That's important, and the strat plan always looks good on paper. Gives us a sense of what direction we think that God wants us to head in. And then invariably, all hell breaks loose because the enemy wants to overwhelm us. He doesn't want to see God's will done here on earth as it is in heaven. And that's what's going on with Jehoshaphat and Judah. Remember, these are God's chosen people. The king honored God, and by all accounts, he was wise and competent. But in the face of overwhelming odds, he admitted to God, "We do not know what to do." So what was the solution? How did he cope with this? And in the same sentence, the same breath, he said, "But our eyes are on you." I wonder sometimes when I see people who profess to believe in Jesus running around in panic, wasting so much of their energy complaining and worrying and being afraid. See, it takes a lot of energy to be afraid, you realize. I wonder if they spent even half of that amount of energy having their eyes on God, how much better off they'd be. You and I, we can't help but be afraid. Jehoshaphat was afraid. It's a natural human reaction. I'm not here to tell you somehow to pretend that you're not afraid when fear is rocking you to the very core. That's ridiculous. But it's what we do when fear strikes that makes all the difference. When we panic, we burn energy. When we're frozen and immobilized, that's probably the end of us. That's what fear does. It stops us dead in our tracks. We go nowhere. Had Jehoshaphat done that, he and all his people would have been dead, literally. Or we can just turn and look at God and say, "You know something, Lord, this is so huge. I just don't know what to do, but my eyes are on you. I'm just going to wait on you. I don't know what you're going to do. I don't even know if you're going to show up. But no matter what, my eyes are on you." And here's the bit that blows me away about this story. It's this. That God wasn't Jehoshaphat's last resort. God was his first port of call. He trusted in the sovereign grace of God. Jehoshaphat was afraid, but he set himself to seek the Lord and proclaimed a fast throughout all Judah. I wonder how different things would be amidst our fear if instead of running around spending all that energy on panic, or instead of running to the phone to talk to a friend, if we first ran to God. If the very first thing we did was to take stock and in our hearts, deep inside somewhere, decided to set ourselves to seek the Lord. God, the first point of call, rather than the last resort.
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4: 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Amen? 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Now let's head straight back into the Word of God, because honestly, He's always up to something good in our lives. Well, so how did it end? Was Jehoshaphat's trust misplaced or well placed? Let's take a look. 2 Chronicles chapter 20, beginning at verse 14. The Spirit of the Lord came upon Jehaziel of Zechariah, son of Benai, son of Jael, son of Mattaniah, a Levite of the sons of Asaph, in the middle of the assembly. He said, "Listen, all of Judah and its inhabitants of Jerusalem and King Jehoshaphat, thus says the Lord to you, do not fear or be dismayed at this great multitude, for the battle is not yours but God's. Tomorrow, go down against them. They will come up by the ascent of Ziz, and you will find them at the end of the valley before the wilderness of Jeruel. This battle is not for you to fight. Take your position, stand still, and see the victory of the Lord on your behalf, O Judah and Jerusalem. Do not fear or be dismayed. Tomorrow go out against them, and the Lord will be with you." Then Jehoshaphat bowed down with his face to the ground, and all of Judah and all the inhabitants of Jerusalem fell down before the Lord, worshipping the Lord. And the Levites of the Kohathites and the Korahites stood up to praise the Lord, the God of Israel, with a very loud voice. They rose early in the morning and went out in the wilderness of Tekoa. And as they went out, Jehoshaphat stood and said, "Listen to me, O Judah and inhabitants of Jerusalem. Believe in the Lord your God, and you will be established. Believe his prophets." When he had taken counsel with the people, he appointed those who were to sing to the Lord and praise him in holy splendor as they went before the army, saying, "Give thanks to the Lord, for his steadfast love endures forever." As they began to sing and praise, the Lord set an ambush against the Ammonites, Moab, and Mount Seir, who had come against Judah, so that they were routed. For the Ammonites and Moab attacked the inhabitants of Mount Seir, destroying them utterly, and when they had made an end of the inhabitants of Seir, they all helped to destroy one another. When Judah came to the watchtower of the wilderness, they looked towards this multitude. They were corpses lying on the ground. No one had escaped. When Jehoshaphat and his people came to take the booty from them, they found livestock in great numbers, goods, clothing, and precious things, which they took for themselves until they could carry no more. They spent 3 days taking the booty because of its abundance. Unbelievable, I hear you say. How could this possibly happen? I'll tell you how. Because Jehoshaphat decided that he would stand and wait on God no matter what the outcome. That's the key. That's the faith that God was looking for. No matter what the outcome, let's take another look. If disaster comes upon us, the sword, judgment, pestilence, or famine, we will stand before this house of God, before you, for your name is in this house, and we will cry out, and you will hear and save. O our God, will you not execute judgment upon them? For we are powerless against this great multitude that is coming against us. We do not know what to do, but our eyes are on you. This is the do-or-die faith that God is looking for. And when we place our faith in God in this way, for the things that are completely out of our control, right when that tsunami hits, His Spirit and His Word come along and witness His truth to us. This battle is not for you to fight. The battle belongs to God. Take your possession, stand still, and see the victory of the Lord on your behalf. Do not fear, do not be dismayed, for tomorrow you will go out against them, and the Lord will be with you. Listen to me. Have you put your trust in Jesus Christ? Have you? Then those times of fear are times when we discover what a beautiful thing it is to trust in the Lord, no matter what is coming against us, no matter what the world throws at us, no matter how overwhelming the odds might be. Those times are the times that we get to stand still and discover in our very own experience that the battle isn't ours. It's not ours at all, but the battle belongs to the Lord. Can I encourage you that if you feel right now that you're on death row, as though there is no tomorrow, to listen to the words of Apostle Paul from his dungeon as he writes in Philippians chapter 4, beginning at verse 6. Do not worry about anything, but in everything by prayer and supplication with thanksgiving, let your requests be made known to God. And the peace of God, which passes all understanding, will guard your hearts and your minds in Christ Jesus. Finally, beloved, whatever is true, whatever is honorable, whatever is just, whatever is pure, whatever is pleasing, whatever is commendable, if there is any excellence, and if there is anything worthy of praise, think about those things. Keep on doing the things that you have learned and received and heard and seen in me. And the God of peace will be with you. See, that's the word of the Lord for us today. Jehoshaphat knew it and learned it again in his experience. The people of Judah learned it again under the leadership of Jehoshaphat. This overwhelming army came against them. They couldn't win. It was a no-win situation. And they discovered afresh and anew the battle was not theirs, but the battle belonged to the Lord. And they listened to God through his prophets when he said, "Stand still to see and to watch what the Lord will do for you." Can I encourage you today to remember the battle is not yours? The battle belongs to the Lord. Stand still and watch to see what the Lord will do for you. Here at Christianity Works is to see your life powerfully transformed as you draw ever closer to Jesus in a rich, dynamic relationship with him. So if you'd like to go even deeper, then let me encourage you to stop by and explore ChristianityWorks.com, where you'll find a wealth of messages on all sorts of different subjects straight out of God's Word, and conveniently arranged so that you can find exactly what you need for today. There's so much there for you. 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I'm Bernie Diamond, and I'll catch you again same time next week with another message of God's love, God's grace, and God's power for each one of us in Jesus Christ.

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1: 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Today we're looking at how TWR is spreading hope in several countries across the southeast of the African continent through the Reach for Life Bible Study Curriculum and Discipleship Programme, which is helping millions of young people through Christian radio. This is through a partnership that began in 2023 with the Global Scripture Translation and Distribution Ministry, Biblica, formerly the International Bible Society. TWR has been broadcasting Reach for Life across Kenya, Mozambique, Zambia, Malawi, Eswatini and South Africa in 40 languages, including English, Kiswahili, Mozambican Portuguese and isiZulu. Originally developed by Biblica in 2004 as a response to the HIV crisis, Reach for Life, which is now in its fourth iteration, has now reached 3 million young people with biblical answers to addiction, family conflict, identity and faith. TWR has been working with Biblica since the 1990s, but then 3 years ago signed an agreement to adapt and air the Reach for Life content over Transworld Radio's own airwaves. The programme is now broadcast on 6 FM stations through a network called Sifa, a Swahili word meaning praise, and the series is also available on a live stream by Powerline Radio. Reach for Life was developed as a discipleship programme, but has proven to be a strong tool for evangelism, with many listeners going on to share what they have learned with family and friends. Although Kenya is a majority Christian nation, the Sifa stations broadcast in places that are primarily Muslim, such as the Lamu Islands cluster off the country's northern coast. The largest potential broadcast audiences for Reach for Life are in Zambia, where the station One Love FM reaches as many as 4 million people. The series is also blessing Malawi and a potential audience of 6 million people. And TWR is really encouraged by the feedback we have received so far. Here is just one example. Living in an enormous refugee camp in Kenya, a man we only know as Peter heard a life-changing message on Reach for Life broadcast on TWR's Kakuma station. Peter told us that a discussion on drug addiction spoke directly to him, and as a result, he now realises he needs to seek help and begin a journey to recovery. While in Zambia, a listener called Sonfwa, who grew up without a father, was blessed by a message on the prodigal son and came to realise that there is, in fact, a loving father in heaven. TWR Kenya's executive director, Nyoki Chegi, says that Reach for Life is effectively tackling the issues that young people are facing on a daily basis, using the Bible as a compass and godly principles as an anchor for life's major challenges. So do please pray for Reach for Life, that God would continue to feed listeners in Africa, along with everybody else they tell, with the eternal hope of salvation through Jesus Christ for all who put their trust in his finished work on the cross. As we read Jesus' own words in Matthew chapter 7. Whoever hears these sayings of mine and does them, I will liken him to a wise man who built his house on the rock. And the rain descended, the floods came, and the winds blew and beat on that house, and it did not fall, for it was founded on the rock.

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1: Welcome to A Christian Response with me, Dave Piper, on TWR UK. In this series, we're taking a look at how Christians are responding to some of the major issues in communities across the UK and around the world. We're finding out what motivates people to stand up for those in poverty, to tackle human trafficking, and to champion those in the latter years of their lives, amongst many other issues. We're speaking to church leaders, charity staff, experts and volunteers to get a grasp of the numerous problems in our communities that can be fixed by prayer, practical action, and political intervention. We're taking lessons from Scripture about how we as followers of Christ should respond to those around us. If you'd like to get in touch to share your thoughts on anything you hear this week on the programme, then please do feel free to email us. The email address is studio@twr.org.uk. That's studio@twr.org.uk. We're joined this week by Alex Huggins, the CEO of Faith in Later Life, and we're looking, Alex, at a Christian response to old age. And I wonder, as we get started on this topic, if you could maybe give your insight from your work with Faith in Later Life, how does our modern society actually view older age?
2: Well, thanks for having me on, Dave. It's good to be here. Yeah, that's a really good question. How does society view older age or later life? And I would say that there's a mixed response there. There's a mixed view. On the one hand, in our private lives, we know that older people are very much cherished and loved, and most of us can name great examples of older people who are living active or wonderful lives, and who continue to be, you know, really valued in the family and in the community, and of course in the church. But in the more public sector, we do see a lot of ageism. And so we would see that across the workplace. We would see that in the media, and also with some of the services we might be receiving in later life, not just the health service, but also things like, you know, how to pay for things, this ever increasing or advancing cashless society. You know, there are some things where it appears that the powers that be haven't thought through how certain things would affect older people. So we see ageism as quite pervasive. And when I speak in groups, and if I ask people how they feel now that they are in later life, one of the words that often comes up is, I feel invisible, I feel unseen. And I think that that's a real reality for people. Those people like us who are very much valued in our younger years and midlife, it will be a hard adaptation for us in the future to suddenly be sidelined, overlooked and not heard. And that's not actually what we want for people. We don't want it for ourselves, and we don't want it for our older ones who we love.
1: And as you're hinting there, Alex, we all have a vested interest, don't we, in making sure that people in later life are looked after well, because we'll hopefully be in later life ourselves at some point. But
2: yes,
1: has it always been like this? Do you think societal attitudes, institutional attitudes in society as well, have always been the same towards those in later life?
2: I don't know for sure. I haven't gone sort of through the history of aging and its perception in culture. But I think we don't have to go back many decades when we could say that aging was just a simply an ongoing life. And so rather than categorizing people into younger age and older age, actually we were just called family. And we might have had grandma come to live with us. We didn't think about sort of deep compartmentalizing her and sending her off somewhere else. Of course, there's great care to be had.

0: changes with appearance, which are completely natural and very beautiful too.
1: Do you think then in some ways we're almost losing out? We hear the phrase, don't we? Oh, just let kids be kids. And we never really hear the phrase of let older people be older people. Are we missing out by almost all trying to appear as if we're young forever?
0: Yes, it's weird, isn't it? It would be like a one size fits all society where we're all practically the same. Yes, I think we would be missing out if that was achievable. There are great gains to be had in a life well lived over time. We have increasing experiences and insights. We learn to manage our emotions quite differently over the course of life. And so our bodies change, and some of that is nice. Actually, some of those changes are good changes, and some of those that are harder to bear. Well, the Lord has made us to adapt, and so we just have to go with it. There's nothing we can really do. Anti-aging creams and all these things are not necessarily going to help. Of course, we can invest in healthy living, which will help us to live better for longer. But yes, I think we don't need to all be the same. The Lord designed the church to be a family, and actually we work best together as a society when we have all ages and all experiences and all backgrounds all working together.
1: Alex, do you think part of the issue, part of the compartmentalization of age into very rigid strata, it could be because we've almost come to see in countries like the UK the value of a person is how much they contribute financially and economically to the rest of society, and all our younger age all the way through education can be seen as getting ready to get a job and start paying taxes and contributing, and then of course once you hit retirement, what then?
0: Yes, I mean, I think we sometimes overlook the fact that most adults in later life have already made a vast contribution to society, to our economy, and to our communities. And so, I don't think that's great thinking at all. And of course, even once people reach later life, they are a rich resource of wisdom and support to the younger people in their midst.
1: You're listening to A Christian Response on TWR UK with me, Dave Piper. Over the course of this series, we're taking a look at how Christians are responding to some of the major issues in communities across the UK and around the world. We're finding out what motivates Christians to pray and act, and what the Bible teaches us about our duties and responsibilities to those around us. If you'd like to get in touch to share your thoughts on the issues we're covering, then please do feel free to email. The email address is studio@twr.org.uk. That's studio@twr.org.uk. You mentioned, Alex, that in our churches we can really see the benefit and the value of people in later life. Does the Bible actually specifically teach us anything about the role of older people in our churches specifically, and how we should view them?
0: Yeah, the church is packed full of great reminders that God loves us for the whole of our lives. And so there's no favoritism. God doesn't think younger is better than older. And we see lots of wonderful examples, not just through the instructions in the scriptures, like, you know, respecting and honoring older people, but also through some of the stories. If you think about Moses, you know, by the time he was 40, he was really not great. Like, his life wasn't going very well at all. And actually, he was a shepherd for most of his life. And then it was only when he was in his 80s that he was called to be a leader. And so that's a wonderful story of how

0: actually it, people are chosen in later life to do wonderful things for God. So Anna and Simeon are also a lovely story where they had lived their lives, and it was in later life that God appointed them to herald the coming of the Messiah, the arrival of the Messiah, I should say. And God could have chosen anyone to do that. There would have been other people in the temple that day, and yet he appointed these two very old and dear people to proclaim the Lord's arrival. So yes, the Bible has got these wonderful examples through stories, and we also have some of the scriptures, like in Psalm 22, it talks about the righteous flourishing like a palm tree, and it goes on to say they will grow like a cedar of Lebanon, planted in the house of the Lord. They will flourish in the courts of our God. They will still bear fruit in old age. They will stay fresh and green, proclaiming, "The Lord is upright. He is my rock, and there is no wickedness in him." And to me, that says that it's not only possible, but it is actually expected that in later life, we would flourish, we would grow, we would bear fruit, and we would proclaim the Lord Jesus. And so I think, we could look all day through the scriptures, but I think there's some wonderful things there to remind us that actually, you know, God values later life. And if we look at the Lord Jesus himself, as he was dying on the cross, he made sure that there was good provision for his mother Mary by giving him to John, giving her to John to look after, and vice versa. So that would have meant that Mary was then with a household that could support her as she advanced in age, and also a household where she could bring her wisdom, her prayers and experience into that home and into that community. If Jesus is doing it, I think we should all be thinking like that.
1: It's interesting, Alex. There almost seem to be two strands emerging from this when it looks at the fact that we have an aging population. We're going to have increasingly higher percentages of us in those older age brackets. Is it fair to say, do you think, that as churches we need to be thinking about normalising the idea of older people having really valuable key roles to play in the church?
0: Definitely. I mean, there are many churches who would say that most of their congregations are made up of largely of older people, and that is set to continue for a while yet. And so rather than seeing those older people as I don't know, consumers or a burden in that church family, actually they are a wonderful resource to help support the mission of that church. And we see older people being active for many years after retirement, helping in the youth work, being welcomers at the door, preaching at the front, being on the trustee boards, sharing their stories with the whole church family. And I think that's really important, and we miss out when we don't do that.
1: And of course, it's important, isn't it, to think about those older people who do need help and care, and supporting those in our congregations who are helping them and providing that.
0: Yes, definitely. I think we're very good in the church with pastoral work. And so we've got great teams. We know how to do this, and to release people into excellent pastoral care is really important. And of course, often it can be some of the older people will be part of that solution too. So we know that there are many older people who actually operate in the pastoral care teams, visiting people, praying for people. And so yes, there will come a time where some people will need that extra support. You know, some people seem to manage really well, and we all know those 90-something-year-olds that are just absolutely remarkable in the way that they continue to be independent, continue to be serving. And yet we also know that that's not everyone's experience. And so if we want to love people, the best way that we can love them is to care for them through those very delicate and fragile times of their life, just as we would care for a baby when a baby is fragile and needs that support. We also need to offer that similar care at the end of life, and be very generous in the way that we love people.
1: You're listening to A Christian Response on TWR UK with me, Dave Piper. Over the course of this series, we're taking a look at how Christians are responding to some of the major issues in communities across the UK and around the world. We're finding out what motivates Christians to pray and act, and what the Bible teaches us about our duties and responsibilities to those around us. If you'd like to get in touch, the email address is studio@twr.org.uk. That's studio@twr.org.uk. Alex, obviously you're talking to us today about older age and the issues around that and how we see and treat people of different generations. But you're part of Faith in Later Life, and obviously what you do there is so much deeper than that, isn't it? I wonder if you can tell us about really some of the main things that Faith in Later Life does.
0: Yeah, thank you. So, yes, it's our joy, our privilege to inspire and equip churches to help older people flourish in later life. And we believe that that flourishing comprises of three core things. We want churches to reach older people with the good news of Jesus for the first time. That may be people out there in the community, but surprisingly for some churches, it's also people within their own congregations. So we need to continue to be creative about how we can share Jesus with older people before it's too late for them to hear and receive his very good news. The second thing we encourage and support and equip for is for churches to disciple older people so that they can continue to have an ever deepening relationship with Jesus. For many older people, there will come a time when they won't be able to partake in the usual spiritual practices that have kept them strong and faithful all these years. They may not be able to come to church. They may not be able to go to the Bible study. So what resource can we lay down and help lay down in them now, before they get to those later stages of life, that they can really take a hold of in later life? So things like memory verses can be really important. So, you know, when we're on our own, we can still remember things like the Lord's Prayer and the critical verses that give us hope and comfort in our lives. The third thing that we love to support churches in and encourage them in is to mobilize older people to continue to join in with God's disciple-making mission. We believe that we are made for a purpose, and actually we all fare better when we know we're part of something. And what greater thing is there to be a part of than the kingdom of God and helping others to join in that family? And so we know that older people are wonderful evangelists. They are in places where you and I, Dave, may not get to go very often. They may be living in a care home. They may be in a hospital bed next to other people from time to time. They may be in doctors' waiting rooms, on buses, having chats with their grandchildren and mentoring people of all ages throughout the church. And so we want to release older people into that ministry for the rest of their lives, rather than being retired prematurely from something that's not just life-giving for them, but actually is kingdom building.
1: Alex, we mentioned at the start some of the ways that ageism has almost become ingrained in parts of our society. And I wonder if that's potentially an unintentional ageism we can have even in our churches, because you very rarely hear talk of a church having an older person's worker, for instance, or someone being called to nursing home and care home ministry, for example. And yet at the other end of life, when it comes to toddlers and young children and teens, we hear that spoken of all the time.
0: Yeah, it's mad, isn't it? Because actually there are currently more over 65-year-olds in the UK than there are under 5-year-olds. And yet so much resource is driven towards and that younger age group. But yes, there are many churches who do a wonderful job at valuing older people. And there are some churches that have senior pastors appointed, but you're right. Most churches who have a children's worker don't necessarily have a seniors worker. We would encourage them, those ones, to at least appoint a volunteer seniors worker and connect them with us so we can encourage them. But yes, it is one of those things that has seemed to even creep into the church, a bit of that ageism. I still would hold that church is probably still the best example of intergenerational family. But yes, we hear of older people being sidelined in preference for younger people. I've been to services that would say that they're an all-age service, and it's not. It's more like a children's birthday party. And yes, there are, if you look at people's websites, churches' websites, it's really interesting to see, they may have a seniors work, or they may have a really thriving seniors work, and yet all the photos on the website are very often more of younger people. So I don't believe it's on purpose, but I do think there's room for improvement. And I think that, once we actually show that our churches are places of welcome for older people too, it's important for those who are not yet connected with the church that they would know about that, that they would know, like, which church would be a good one for me to go and explore faith. And so we encourage just simple things like having older people on your social media and website, having some kind of a seniors event on a regular basis, and giving people the opportunity to explore faith. So I know that there are some churches that do alpha courses in the afternoon with older people. And rather than having it in the evening with a meal, they have it in the afternoon with tea and cake. And it's a great resource to exploring faith. And it's really important that we continue to include older people in the whole mission of our church.
1: 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Over the course of this series, we're taking a look at how Christians are responding to some of the major issues in communities across the UK and around the world. If you'd like to get in touch, the email address is studio@twr.org.uk. That's studio@twr.org.uk. Alex, again, just emphasising that many churches are very good at intergenerational mixing and fellowshipping and worshipping. But do you think even for those that are good, let alone those who maybe drop the ball a little bit, we can struggle to get our heads around the fact that people of different age brackets, people of different generations, can do and will probably want to actually do things together? You will have older people who love rap and hip-hop. You will have very young people who love classical music and opera, just to use two stereotypes.
0: Yeah.
1: And we maybe society itself is making us think that's not the case.
0: Yeah, you're right. And of course, the whole knitting thing that's taken off in the last few years, it's really bringing the generations together, isn't it? You know, younger people are finding it cool to knit and going to the older ones to learn how. But yes, I think sometimes churches aren't sure how to do it. We've got so used to it. And it's, you know, we've learned it in society to compartmentalize by age. And yes, that often is the case in churches as well. I also see some really good examples of how it works well. So I went to a seniors afternoon group recently, and they had some of the young people from the local school serving them the cakes and tea that they had made with the youth worker there. And I thought that was a really interesting, just watching what goes on when you bring the teenagers in with the older people. And what the teenagers were experiencing was people being really interested in them, remembering their names, remembering to ask how that thing went last Friday night, and really, a real precious, gentle care for them. And on the other hand, you had I watch the younger people explaining things to the older people, like what is TikTok and how can I change the setting on my phone? And so it's a lovely thing to see. And it was very, very simple. They were just there for the first 20 minutes or so of this seniors event. And it was all part of an outreach thing that they were working together with the local school. So it's really important to do it. And there's lots of different ways that we can encourage that intergenerational mixing. What would it look like on a Sunday morning to encourage people to sit somewhere else, to go and sit with somebody who's either 10, 20, 30, 40, 50, 60 years younger or older than them? What would it look like to have stories shared from the front from people of all ages? Our older friends have remarkable stories of faith to share with the wider church. And it is the stories that will help our faith to rise as we go forward. So let's bring back the testimonies to the front. What would it look like to connect people of different generations in prayer partnership, so that the older ones are praying for the younger and vice versa? And also to see people serving together is really helpful. So you could have, say, welcomers on the door of different generations and actually really help people to get to know each other. And of course, home groups are a classic. We love home groups. It's a great opportunity to go deeper with Jesus. But actually, I think those settings are made richer by having a range of ages, rather than it all being people in their 30s, people in their 50s, etc., which is kind of the default where it tends to land. But I understand that we naturally sort of navigate towards the people of our own age, and yet the conversation would be all the richer for having a bit more diversity there.
1: Alex, if we're going to see the changes you've been speaking about happening across the board in churches across the UK, is it just going to happen because we have good thoughts about it and think it's a nice idea? If we're going to change culture, the culture of our society, are we going to have to think about this, talk about it, pray into it? Are we going to have to actually read up on all of this stuff as well?
0: Yes. Oh, gosh, nobody likes to do too much reading, do they? Yes, absolutely. Intentionality is key. Very little happens by accident. And I think it's important that we get intentional about reaching older people, discipling older people, mobilizing older people. And yes, absolutely. On our website at Faith and Later Life, we share a number of webinars and resources to help people consider this a little bit more. And I'm always available to meet with elders and teams who want to really go for this in their churches. And yeah, I've been privileged to meet with a couple of churches just in the last few weeks who say, actually, we're really blessed with families and young people, but what our church is missing is older people. They're realizing that something isn't quite right, that it's not enough, that something's missing. Some people are missing from the church. And I'm talking with them about how can they help older people to feel at home in their church and for that church to become a family of all generations.
1: Alex Huggins from Faith in Later Life, thank you for joining us today.
0: Thank you.
1: And that's all we got time for on this week's episode of A Christian Response. I'm Dave Piper, and it's been a pleasure to have your company over the past half hour as we've taken a closer look at how Christians are responding and can respond to the major issues in life. 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

0: Hello and welcome to the Cape and Ray programme here on TWR UK with me, Amy Oakley. This week we're continuing our series looking at the book of 1 John with Rob Whittaker. And this week Rob talks about the statements that John makes.
1: It's brilliant having grandkids who show you whether they have a theological mind or not. We have a little granddaughter who's 5.5 years old, and this weekend her auntie came to see her, who's obviously my daughter, but not her mum. And Zoe, our elder daughter, has, for as long as I can remember, had two dogs. They're both retrievers, and one was a black retriever called Lily, and the other was a kind of a light blonde-coloured retriever called Ted. And Ted died recently, and Zoe's really, really, really upset. So it was interesting listening to our granddaughter encouraging her. She's obviously been in Sunday school, and so she said to her auntie, "Have you never heard of victory over the grave?" And Zoe's great, and she said, "Oh, tell me about that." She said, "Well, the good news is that when Jesus comes back, he's going to bring Ted with him." She said, "Now he'll be in bits," she said, but don't worry, because Jesus can put him back together again." Yes. And I thought that was delightful. I wonder how many areas of your life are in bits, and you think there is no way that this is ever going to get sorted out. Well, Jesus can put it together again if we allow him. So, okay, we are going to go straight back to 1 John. Now, we've looked so far, remember what we said, John speaks all over his epistle on the same subjects, but they're all kind of woven and melded and melting together. So to help us to be clear, we are looking at all the places where he talks about the same subject, even if they're not all in the same chapter. And so we are looking at the moral test. And so far we've looked at three things. Number one, we saw that John corrects errors about sin. Errors about the cause of sin, errors about the committing of sin, errors about the consequences of sin. And then secondly, we notice that John, and this is what we're in the middle of right now, communicates some essentials about salvation. And he makes some scary statements. Now, there are lots of them, but we focused on three of them. And the scary statements were 1 John chapter 3, verse 6. And we're looking at what he actually says, not how some Bible translations paraphrase what he says. He actually says in 1 John 3 verse 6, "No one who lives in him sins." And then in 1 John 3 verse 8, the first part of verse 8, he says, "Whoever does what is sinful is of the devil." And then the third statement in 1 John 3 verse 9, "No one who is born of God sins, he cannot sin." Now those statements are guaranteed to have you and me heading for the nearest canal. Because we're completely stuffed and think, "Well, boy, where does this leave me? Because I do sin. And I can sin. And I'm not aware that it's impossible for me to sin. That's not my experience. So what the heck do these statements mean?" Under review the statement, I've just given you the three verses. All right, let's pray together, and then we're going to get into this. It's going to be great, it's going to be theoretical to begin with, but it transitions into being hugely practical, and I know it's going to help you. So let's pray. Father, thank you for this third week of Bible school, and Lord, as the pressure begins to come on of assignments and things that need to be done and preparing for open day, Father, may we turn not to our own resources, which are finite and limited. May we turn to you, the one who loves us, and if we trust in you, lives in us. And may we draw on your resources, and we pray in Jesus' name. Amen. Okay, what I'm going to do is give you the different explanations, in fact, all the explanations that I've ever found for those verses. And remember the verses that say, no one who lives in him sins. Verses that say, he who does what is sinful is of the devil. Verses that say, no one who is born of God sins, he cannot sin. So here are the various explanations. First of all, we can attain sinless perfection. I don't know if you've ever had a discussion with somebody, not necessarily about this, but I have discussions like this all the time. People come to me and say, look at the Bible. It says it in the Bible. This is what the verse says. What part of this don't you understand? And I get quite frustrated when people do that, quite honestly. I understand why they're doing it. They are scared that we are just explaining the Bible away. And they're fed up with hearing people stand up behind pulpits or whatever and say, well, it says this in the Bible, but what it really means is, and you think, oh, here we go again, somebody trying to explain away what the Bible says. Now, I know, and I've met, you know, nose to nose, face to face, people who say these verses simply say that you can arrive at a state of sinless perfection. That's what it says. So get over it, Rob, and start accepting it. I want to say, when people come out with things like this, I want to say this. To every complex question, there is a straightforward answer, which is easy to explain, simple to understand, and totally wrong. Very often the case. See, the problem with the view that says these verses mean that we can attain sinless perfection, the problem is they totally contradict what John says in 1 John 1 verse 10, which we already looked at. 1 John 1 verse 10 says this, if we claim we have not sinned, and I explained the verb to you, the tense of the verb, it's a perfect tense in Greek. And that means that the person is claiming, I didn't sin in the past, and I'm not sinning in the present. Listen to what John says. If we claim that, then we make God out to be a liar, and his word has no place in our lives. So it is absolutely inconceivable that in the same paragraph, John can be totally contradicting himself. Saying, if you sin, you don't know God. If you sin, you're of the devil. If you sin, you're not born again. So, you know, you ought to be sinless. And then in the next breath say, and if you claim to be sinless, then you're a liar and God's word has no place in your life. So I personally cannot think that these verses mean point number one. Here's point number two, second explanation. Now, I want to be vulnerable and honest with you and say that what I'm looking at now is the way that some Catholic theologians have understood these verses. And I am not a Roman Catholic theologian. I know there's someone here from a Roman Catholic background. There may be considerably more than just one person who's from a Roman Catholic background. So if I get this wrong and screw it up, what I'm trying to explain to you, please come along and straighten me out afterwards. But some Roman Catholic theologians have distinguished between mortal sins and venial sins. A mortal sin is a big, big, big, big sin that I continue for a long time, and the teaching is that committing a mortal sin leads to God's love being removed from you, which leads to eternal death and damnation. However, there are venial, little sins, where maybe you didn't mean it, or it only went on for a short time, or it wasn't that serious, and God can deliver you and forgive you and move you on from that. And the theologians who hold this view would read into these verses that what John is talking about is mortal sins. That anybody who knows God and loves God and has been born of God cannot, will not commit massive, big sins. Now, if that sort of floats your boat, then go with it. If that makes sense to you. My concern about that view is that the Bible doesn't seem to give this lovely, stark distinction between big sins and little sins. John just says sin. He doesn't say anything about, you know, massive and not so important and all the rest of it. So if that's the one for you, then go for it. Personally, I have some concerns about it. Number three, we cannot willfully, deliberately sin. In other words, this view is making a distinction between inadvertently doing something wrong. Yes, we may do that, but we won't, if we're a Christian, on this view, deliberately, willfully sin. A while ago, I was going to a church at which I've preached on loads and loads of occasions, and it's in Burnley, or just actually outside of Burnley. And I came to the place that I normally, when I'm in the middle of Burnley, I usually go on this particular road that leads eventually to the church. And I'm about to turn down this road, only to discover that they'd put a barrier across it. You couldn't go there. And the reason was because there was a massive football match taking place. It was Burnley versus Manchester United. And what they were trying to do was to keep the supporters of each team separate from each other, so there wasn't a punch up. And all of the Burnley supporters were going down one road and they'd block the road I wanted to go off, so they couldn't go down that. So I just kept on going down the main road and I turned into the next road. And as soon as I turned into it, I realised this is a big mistake because this is a one-way road that I've just turned into. And there was a no-entry sign, but I only saw it. There was a car parked. I only saw it when I'd just driven past the car and I saw this no-entry sign. I thought, oh, I don't believe this. So I stopped and I'm in the process of doing kind of a three-point turn to turn round when, to my horror, there is this huge police car appears. And it's not like a speed car that you see on the motorway. This was, we would call it in England, a Black Mariah. It is a big truck. Big black truck, and there are policemen standing down each side of the truck, and they're in riot gear. They got kind of truncheons and helmets and stuff, and they're obviously going to control the crowd if a fight kicks off. And I'm thinking, I don't believe this thing. It's coming straight at me, and it stopped and starts flashing its lights, and spotlights come on me, and I'm trying to do this 3-point turn that turned into a 15-point turn. I'm, oh, I don't believe this is happening. I set off, and the guy's behind me, and I think, oh, it's okay, it's not going to do anything. And then, all these lights are on and pull over and all the rest of it. And the guy gets out, the guy, not in riot gear, just dressed like a normal policeman, and said, did you not realise, etc. I said, no, I'm really sorry. And he took in all my details. I'm thinking, this is me stuffed, it's going to be 6 points on my licence, blah, blah, blah, blah. And then he said to me, he said, well, I was going to book you. Now, there's a sting in the tail to this. He said, I was going to book you, but you're a nice guy, and I realise you didn't do it on purpose. I said, oh, thanks a lot. And then he said, and I thought, you cheeky monkey. He said to me, we usually find it's elderly gentlemen like you who make mistakes like this. Why did he let me off, even though I'd broken the law? He let me off because he realised I didn't mean it, it was a mistake. There were lots of circumstances that made it almost inevitable that that would happen. So this is the argument that some people use about these verses. The problem is, again, the text doesn't say anything like that. It just says, nobody who knows God sins. Anybody born of God cannot sin. It's not talking about deliberately, willfully. And in any way, I don't know about you, but my problem is that I do deliberately, willfully sin. It isn't that I just inadvertently stumble into things. There are times when I jolly well know something is wrong, and I just go ahead and do it anyway. Third reason, or third explanation, I beg your pardon. We cannot sin while abiding in Christ. Now that's very attractive, isn't it? And that's what he seems to say in 1 John 3 and verse 6. He says, no one who lives in him, no one who abides in him, sins. And so we could go down the road of, okay, well, I'm a Christian and Christ lives in me, but I need to abide in Jesus. I need to stay close to Jesus. You know, I'm a branch, he's the vine, and as long as I abide in living fellowship with the vine, then his life will flow through me. But the moment I try and do it on my own, etc., I'm going to screw up. So that is an explanation that some people come out with. The problem is, while that explanation makes sense of 1 John 3 verse 6, it doesn't make sense of 1 John 3 verse 9. Because 1 John 3 verse 9 says, no one born of God sins. Not just no one who abides in Jesus sins. No one born of God sins. So it kind of explains one of John's statements, but it doesn't explain the other one. Here's the next explanation. Our new nature cannot sin. This is the argument that, well, when I come to Christ, he comes to live in me. And so whether it's Jesus living in me or the Spirit of Jesus living in me or the Holy Spirit living in me, the Bible uses different expressions. But it tells us that a Christian is somebody in whom the Holy Spirit lives. That's great. And so there is this new me, the new Rob Whittaker, the person that Jesus is turning into the best version of myself. And this view is saying, well, the new person, the Christ in you, the person who's brand new person in Jesus, doesn't sin. But the old you, the flesh, the thought patterns, the ways of doing things that you used to do, that person will sin. But the new person in Christ, his spirit in you, the new nature, will not sin. Can anybody see a problem with that explanation? Because at first glance, it seems very, very attractive. The idea that there's a part of you that is pure and perfect and can't sin, but there's another part of you that does sin, is exactly what the Gnostics taught. Do you remember? The inner spiritual part of you is pure and perfect, but the material, fleshly, other part of you is wretched. It is highly unlikely that John would mean this, because this is exactly what the false teachers he is opposing taught. Okay? The second problem with this view is that John never says it cannot sin. It being the new nature. He says he cannot sin. She cannot sin. The whole person, the person we're talking about. And so while that view is attractive, I personally don't think it fits the context of John addressing Gnostic heretics. And secondly, it certainly doesn't fit the grammar of the Greek there. And so here is the view that most evangelical Christians I know go with. And this would be the view that I would hold. That we cannot habitually sin. Now, where's that coming from and what does that mean? We're going to look at what that means later on, but let's just think about where it comes from first of all. Every one of the verses I flagged up for you, you can't sin, you don't sin, you won't sin, etc. Every one of those verses, including the three big verses that we looked at a few moments ago, in other words, 1 John chapter 3 verse 6, no one who lives in him sins. 1 John 3 verse 8, he who does what is sinful is of the devil. 1 John 3 verse 9, no one born of God sins, he cannot sin. Every one of those verses is in the present continuous tense in Greek. Greek, well, New Testament Greek, I guess modern Greek, although I don't know, but New Testament Greek has much richer tenses than we have in the English language. So if I say to you, I don't watch football matches, you don't know whether I'm saying, I don't watch football matches this week, you know, as a one-off, this week I'm fasting from football matches, I don't watch football matches. That's what I could be saying, or I could be saying, I never, ever, ever, under any circumstances, watch football matches. Or I could be saying, as a general rule of life, I don't watch football matches. And in English, it's not clear which of those three things I'm saying. In Greek, it is abundantly clear which of those three things I'm saying, because they use different ways of expressing it. And the verbs that are used in the verses I just read out for you are verses which are continual tenses. I am not watching, I won't be watching in 6 weeks, etc. My habit is not to watch football matches. And so if you look at your translation of those verses in your Bible, it will probably try and convey the idea of a present continuous tense. So let me just read some different translations of the Bible. Knox's translation says, live sinfully. The Amplified Bible, habitually sin. J.B. Phillips doesn't practice sin. The New International Version doesn't keep on sinning. The New American Standard doesn't practice sin. Now, while that is, in some senses, a paraphrase, it is actually trying to explain, in my case, English, what the Greek continual tense means. And so somebody once said this, if you think about a cork, and you think about a brick, and you throw a cork into the water, and you throw a brick into the water, the habit of the cork is different than the habit of the brick. A brick has a tendency to sink. A cork has a tendency to float. Yes, you can push a cork under the water, or there can be a big wave that swamps it, or a boat that hits it, and the cork will disappear. But if you stay around, it'll bob up again and start floating on the water. And so I would suggest that what John is saying here, and we're going to look at this in great detail later on, is that a believer may fall into sin, but we won't keep walking in sin. Somebody whose lifestyle is a lifestyle of sinning, then these verses I would suggest apply to them. Now, how can we support that? Well, I would suggest there are two things in John's writings which support that this is what he is talking about. First of all, supported by the idea of walking. Walking is a series of steps. When you walk, this is what you're doing. I'm walking. This is me. I'm walking. And so John is saying that a believer will not walk in sin. Let me just give you some verses to support that. I'm simply reading the verses that are up there on the screen. If we claim to have fellowship with him, yet keep on walking in the darkness, we lie and do not live by the truth. I'm just reading these verses. If we keep on walking in the light, as he is in the light, we have fellowship with one another, and the blood of Jesus his Son purifies us from all sin. 2 verse 6. Whoever claims to live in him must walk as Jesus walked. 1 John 2:11, whoever hates his brother is in the darkness and is walking around in the darkness. So I would suggest that a Christian is somebody who's walking with Jesus. A Christian is somebody who's walking in the light. However, we can trip up. We can stumble. We can go off in the wrong direction, but we're going to come back again. So this idea of walking, I think, is brilliant. I'd like you to turn, please, to Colossians 3, verse 5. So open your Bibles, turn to Colossians chapter 3 and verse 5. Now, in Colossians 3, I'm just going to read it in a few moments. Paul is mixing together, as we do in our speech, two metaphors, two different ideas. He's using the idea of walking, and he's using the idea of clothes that you put on. And he's saying, if I want to walk in Jesus, there are clothes I need to keep putting on, or the clothes I need to keep taking off. So Colossians 3 verse 5, put to death therefore whatever belongs to your earthly nature. And then he has a long list of stuff. Because of these, the wrath of God is coming. You used to walk in these ways in the life you once lived. But now you must rid yourself of all such things. And then he has another big long list of things. And he finishes up by saying, put on the new self, which is being renewed in the knowledge of its creator. Then later on he says, therefore as God's chosen people, holy and dearly loved, clothe yourself with compassion and kindness and forgiveness. So it would seem to me that this idea of not habitually doing this bad stuff, but habitually choosing to turn away from it, have nothing to do with it, put on other things, fits beautifully with what he's saying. In other words, somebody who is not doing that, but couldn't give a flying rip about their behavior, is not a Christian. I would suggest that these statements are also supported by the things that John, in 1 John, tells us about the devil. And again, I've put the verses there for you. John chapter 8, verse 44 is John's gospel. That's not 1 John, but all the others are in 1 John. 1 John chapter 3, verse 8. He who habitually does what is sinful is of the devil, because the devil has been sinning from the beginning. That has been, that's 1 John 3, verse 8, has been is that verb again. From the very beginning of the space-time continuum, the devil has been sinning. And the verb means, and is continuing to sin. And today is sinning. And he's saying, anybody who's living like that is also of the devil. He's not talking about us tripping up or doing something wrong or just messing up and crying before the Lord and asking for his forgiveness. He's talking about somebody whose habitual lifestyle. Or John chapter 8, so this is John's gospel, John chapter 8 and verse 44. You belong to your father the devil and you want to carry out your father's desire. He was a murderer from the beginning, not holding to the truth, for there is no truth in him. When he lies, he speaks his native language, for he is a liar and the father of lies. So this idea of a continual life choice to continually do wrong is what I think John is talking about, because remember, that's what some of the Gnostics taught. Some of the Gnostics taught that you could live any way you wanted, you could be making remarkable claims while your life was giving the opposite testimony, because it wasn't really you who was sinning, it was just your wicked body. And John is saying, wrong, wrong, wrong, wrong, wrong. Anybody who teaches that is not walking in the light. Notice what John's saying. He's saying, why am I writing to you? I'm writing to you to warn you against sin. My dear children, I'm writing so that you won't sin, because sin messes you up. That's why we looked at the consequences of sin, and we had a big long list, you remember? Relational, spiritual, interpersonal, social, environmental. We had that whole long list of the results of sin. He's saying, I'm writing to you so that you don't sin. But then he says, which is beautiful, but if anybody does sin. And this is a beautiful, beautiful, beautiful balance. Don't. But if you do, here's the good news. And the good news is what we're going to explore tomorrow when we revisit 1 John. All right.
0: That's all we have time for on the Cape and Ray programme. To hear more, do tune in again at the same time next week. Thank you for listening, and God bless.

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1: Hello and welcome to News Desk here on TWR UK with me, Amy Oakley. On this programme, each week we take a look at some of the top stories of the week in more detail from a Christian perspective. Coming up later in the programme, we'll be talking about the wildfire in Dovestone, which has led to most of Greater Manchester being surrounded by smoke in the air this week. We'll be hearing from Professor Andrew Scott, a British geologist at Royal Holloway University, to talk about the concerns around the number of wildfires we are seeing each year. We'll also be hearing from Helen Ganney from Christians Against Poverty to talk about the new reforms for Buy Now, Pay Later schemes, which will protect those in difficult financial positions. Stay tuned to hear more about that later in the programme, but first. A suspect being held on suspicion of the murder of Anne Widdecombe was not known to the government's anti-terror prevent programme. The Home Secretary made the announcement as counter-terrorism police have taken over the investigation into Anne Widdecombe's death. The suspect, a 28-year-old white British man from Rotherham, was arrested on suspicion of murder on Saturday, but has now been rearrested on suspicion of commission, preparation and instigation of acts of terrorism. On Monday afternoon, Home Secretary Shabana Mahmood addressed the House of Commons, paying tribute to the lasting difference Anne Widdecombe made to politics and reflecting on the security offered to politicians in light of her death. Dave Piper from the TWR UK news team has put together a feature for us looking into this awful situation. It starts with part of the Home Secretary's statement to MPs.
2: She was forthright and fearless. As Lord Howard of Lyme can attest, she had a memorable turn of phrase, and she was joyful. She thought seriously about ideas, but she did not take herself too seriously, and that allowed her to reach beyond this place and charm the country at large. She was one of those rare politicians who was bigger than politics. There have been so many moving tributes in the last few days, reflecting her impact both within this place and beyond politics. But I think her outlook on life is best summed up by Anne herself. Sitting on Graham Norton's sofa, she said, and I quote, "We get one go this side of eternity, one go. Life is not a dress rehearsal. You take opportunities that you like and you go for it." Anne took her opportunities. She was the proud MP for Maidstone for 23 years, a champion of her constituents. She served the country in government as Minister for Employment and then Prisons, and she took politics out of these ancient walls and became a bona fide TV star. Her contribution to our politics and our national life will never be forgotten. Mr. Speaker, on Wednesday, Anne Widdecombe was murdered in her home. The circumstances of her death are extremely distressing. Counter-terrorism policing have now taken the lead in the investigation. As Lawrence Taylor, the head of National Counter-terrorism Policing, has said, and I quote, "We now have new information and evidence that means counter-terrorism policing is leading the investigation. We are pursuing multiple lines of inquiry to establish the motivation for this attack. The police now have a suspect in custody, a 28-year-old white British man, and I can confirm to the House that this man was not known to prevent. The police have cautioned against speculating about the case. That is the right thing to do for Anne's family and friends. It is also vital that the police are given the space they need to carry out their work. For now, what matters most is supporting the investigation so that we can see justice delivered for Anne and all who loved her. And I would urge anyone with any information at all to come forward immediately. Mr. Speaker, I know this raises questions about the security of those in public life. I will not be the only one here thinking also of two other beloved members of this House, Joe Cox and Sir David Amess. Politics is a calling for those of us here, but it should not be a dangerous one. And so it is incumbent on the House and the Government to work together to protect those who choose to serve. The Home Office and the police work closely with the Parliamentary Security Department to provide practical advice and support directly to MPs. But we must always be vigilant to changing threats and respond. Security measures are kept under constant review to ensure MPs can carry out their duties safely. And I know that the police intend to issue guidance to MPs soon, and they will be contacting parliamentarians in their constituencies to offer support. I also recently commissioned the former Lord Chancellor, Sir Robert Buckland, to review the lessons from Sir David Amess's murder, including into required improvements to security for MPs working.

0: Widdicombe was murdered at around 12:30 on Wednesday, the 8th of July. She had taken part in a live interview with Talk TV at 8 that morning and was in touch with a Channel 5 researcher via WhatsApp between 12:14 and 12:19. Just before that, at 12 o'clock, Anne Widdicombe took part in a 10-minute Zoom recording with TWR UK with the intention of airing that interview later that week. She was responding to the news of Nigel Farage's resignation and her views on the upcoming by-election in Clacton. As the timeline of events has clarified over the last few days, it's become apparent that that was the last interview Anne Widdicombe ever gave. I'm joined now by James May McFullard, who conducted that interview. James, can you tell us a bit more about it and how Anne Widdicombe seemed as you were talking to her on that Wednesday lunchtime?
1: Yes, of course. As you've already reflected on there, Dave, the interview was about Nigel Farage's decision to resign as an MP in Clacton and then to stand as a candidate in that by-election. Now, I don't want to get too deep into that story because that's not what this is all about, but I should say that we often spoke to Anne for stories related to Reform UK. She was their spokesperson and she always gave us a robust and lively interview. As for the interview itself, Dave, I thought she was passionate and incredibly knowledgeable about the story. We had a friendly conversation before I pressed record in which she asked me about my family, and at the end we both thanked each other, said goodbye, and left that meeting on good terms.
0: How did this interview come about?
1: Well, when Nigel called that by-election, we reached out to Anne straight away. It was actually one of my colleagues who sent her a text message, but Anne could only do 12 o'clock on Wednesday, and my colleague wasn't available at that time, but I was, and that's how it ended up in my diary.
0: After speaking to Anne on the Wednesday, how did you feel initially when you heard of her death, and later when it became apparent that this was actually a murder investigation?
1: I was actually looking at something on my phone at 6:30 on Friday morning when the BBC notification came in that she died, and I remember just staring at the alert thinking that there must have been some kind of mistake. And then as the story developed and the timeline became clearer on Friday evening and then Saturday morning, I was deeply saddened by it. And to be honest, Dave, like many of those listening, I'm sure, I'm still coming to terms with it all.
0: We're going to play a part of Anne Widdicombe's interview shortly. You've informed the police of its existence, and Anne's family have said that they are happy for it to be aired. You spoke of your grief. How important is it for Christians across the UK now to be praying for Anne's family and friends that she's left behind as they grieve?
1: Yes, that's right, Dave. The police are aware that the video exists and they have all of my contact details. And of course, if they need anything else from me, I'll do all I can to help them. You're also right in saying, Dave, that Anne's family have given permission for this to be broadcast. Throughout my career, I've interviewed her on a whole range of issues, but I think the conversations that stayed with me were ones about the persecuted church, the sanctity of life, and also the place of Christian conviction in public life. On air, Dave, as you will know, she was forthright and articulate, but off air, she was incredibly sincere, thoughtful, warm, and very open about her faith in Jesus. Those repeated interactions left me with a very clear impression. Anne was a committed public servant, but her political life never seemed to be the thing that defined her. Her faith did, and I'm absolutely convinced that if she ever had to choose between her politics and her relationship with Jesus, she would have chosen Jesus every time, because Jesus was the anchor of her life, and it shaped the way that she saw the world. But to directly answer your question, Dave, I hope that people will pray for her family, her friends, and her colleagues, because it must be an incredibly difficult time for all of them right now.
0: Well, James, we're going to play part of the last interview that Anne Widdicombe recorded. Can you just tell us, remind us, what you were talking to her about?
1: Yes, absolutely. In this clip, I had just pointed out to her that several political parties had accused Nigel Farage of trying to duck and dive around the rules. So I asked her what specific rules or processes she believed were unfair to him.
2: Well, I think, first of all, the very long drawn out nature of this.

0: which, as I say, has been constantly accompanied by press speculation. And also the fact, you know, he was answering to the Standards Committee for one thing, and then suddenly another one came along, again applying to the time before he became an MP, indeed at a time when he wasn't even an active politician. And he probably thinks, where is this going to end? You know, let's bring an end to it. Let's bring this to a head. Let's put it to the people to see what they think of all of this. There has been a game now for a very long time, a game of personal destruction, not just for Nigel, for lots and lots of politicians have faced this. What Clinton once described as the politics of personal destruction. And I think that another thing is, and Nigel is going to say, well, you know, don't always expect people just to writhe in your coils. You know, they may actually turn on you, and I'm now setting, you know, setting the example of that and leading the way. The other thing is, the Register has become a joke. Now, the Register used to be an extremely serious instrument, which meant that you declared anything which might have any impact on the way you vote. That was the intention of the Register. It's a good one. You know, you need to know. But it then got to the point where you had to declare all your earnings, regardless of whether they influenced anything. I mean, my standard joke at the time to the then registrar, who was Elizabeth Filton, was, you know, you're expecting me to declare the fee I received from appearing with Basil Brush. Is that because you expected it to influence my vote on Bunting? You know, I mean, it just, she was so po-faced, she didn't even see the joke. But it is so, it became a nonsense. And then it got to the stage, when Harriet Harman was leader of the House, it reached the stage where you had to declare every bunch of flowers you had. Literally, I'm serious, you know. And it's departed from its original purpose. It's become a game so that people try to see, you know, what you might not have declared. You might have decided you didn't have to declare. Other people, like I did, will declare every last darn thing, even though it's a complete nonsense, like the fee with Basil Brush, because just to do it. So I no longer take the Register seriously in the way that I used to. And the other thing is standards and privileges. Before Tony Blair came in, it was a very, very senior committee of the House of Commons, peopled by very senior people whose careers were behind them, so they owed absolutely nothing to the Whips or to anybody else, who had a really good understanding of Parliament and how it worked and how influence worked and understood all of that because they'd been there, you know, for a very long time. Blair changed all that. I think, you know, I don't have the same respect for this committee as once I had. Let me give you a very good example. When Boris was being subjected to an investigation, they simply changed the rules. Now, the rules said you mustn't knowingly mislead Parliament, which we would all say, yep, that's right. Yeah, they changed it. It doesn't matter whether you knew or not. If you supply wrong information to Parliament, you're guilty. Well, that is a nonsense. Absolute nonsense. One of many reasons why, as I say, I no longer take either the Register or the committee as seriously as I certainly did when I was in Parliament.
1: Anne Widdecombe, former Conservative Minister, Brexit Party EMP and Reform UK spokeswoman, speaking to TWR UK on Wednesday last week. We waited until her family had heard the interview and given their agreement before broadcasting it. The police continue to question a 28-year-old white British male suspect in connection with her death. You're listening to Newsdesk here on TWR UK. We're going to move on to our next story. Greater Manchester has been surrounded by smoke this week due to a fire raging across Dovestone Moorlands. The fire had been going for a number of days. A young woman has been questioned by police on suspicion of arson. This news comes as large swathes of the country have been suffering from prolonged heat waves. And the conditions are set to continue, and there is no significant rain forecast for the UK. Surrey have gone 26 consecutive days without any rain, and rainfall in England, Wales and Northern Ireland is far below average. More than 8 million households are now living under a hosepipe ban. I spoke to Professor Andrew Scott, British geologist and Professor Emeritus at Royal Holloway University. I began by explaining that Greater Manchester, where TWR UK is based, is surrounded by smoke. I asked Andrew about the impact wildfires can have on individuals and infrastructure nearby.
2: Oh, quite a lot, especially now you've got that amount of smoke. Smoke is actually not very good for you. And in fact, it's now realised that smoke is very, very adverse for your health. So that in itself is a bit worrying. I think the worst possible thing that I find about around Manchester is the fact that you're now re-burning areas of Saddleworth Moor, for example, which are actually not just burning the vegetation, but burning peat. And that is itself is a big worry, because you're getting rid of a lot of carbon stock in that peat. You're also then destroying some of the sort of seed bank that's in the top layers of that material. And so the regeneration is extraordinarily difficult. I think we're finding now that people don't really quite understand the relationship between their behavior and fire, because almost all fires are started by humans. So I understand that one of the fires might have been started by someone setting off fireworks. It might be someone else sort of having a barbecue. I think there are a number of other things which create fires that people don't realize. There are things like broken bottles. You're leaving a bottle, if you've been celebrating, say, for the England football, and you're leaving a bottle somewhere, that in itself can be a fire hazard. And indeed, I was traveling along a motorway the other day, and a guy had a cigarette in his hand, leaning out the window, and would just throw it onto the side of the road. And of course, that can start a fire. And indeed, we're seeing across the country, not just fires in sort of the places you'd expect, but along roadsides, along railway lines, because of all of these different, you know, a spark even from a train can actually start a fire. So I think we're now at a situation where it's so dry everywhere that fires can start anywhere at any time. I think that's one of the biggest problems we face, is trying to educate people on their behaviour, but also realise, you know, this is a real serious problem.
1: As we are seeing wildfires become more frequent, do you think we need some form of public information campaign to inform people about their behaviours which could lead to wildfires?
2: Yeah, I think there is. And I think the fire service are getting quite desperate, because obviously it takes a lot of effort to put out fires. And then you have them in multiple places at multiple times. They can't necessarily, and of course they need the water to put the fires out. I think they're getting a bit, a bit worried. I think one of the things that people don't appreciate is that, they say, oh, well, why can't government do something? Well, the problem we face is that even with local politicians can't necessarily do stuff. If you've got vegetation along the side of a motorway, that's responsibility of the Department of Transport. It's not necessarily the local people who are responsible. If you've got various landowners that are not managing their land well, that's another issue. But also the fact that fire as a subject is between five different government departments. So you might have the Department of Transport, you might have the Home Office, which is in charge of the fire service, you have DEFRA, or there's so many different groups of people who are actually responsible. As you know, trying to get things done where it's amongst multiple agencies can be a real problem. And I think the other issue is to realise that this is not a simple solution. People say, oh, well, it's a simple solution. Oh, we got a problem of climate, therefore we need to plant trees. The trouble is, if you plant trees in the wrong place, that's then a fire hazard. You've got to think about, for example, getting rid of a lot of dead vegetation. You've got a lot of dry vegetation around your houses. I mean, people might like to have. I've noticed on many roads, for example, people are now wanting to keep the wildlife going, so they let all the vegetation grow up by the side of the road or around a roundabout, not thinking that actually, although that's good for some aspects of nature, it actually can create a fire hazard. So we've had a lot of problems in having people on the one side saying, well, we need to do something, so they want to one solution, and another group of people want to do something, but they have a different solution. Both solutions are valid, but actually they cross-cut each other. So what is good for one group of people or one aspect of wildlife on the countryside might be not for the other. And I think the education needs to understand that this is a complex issue. There are no simple solutions, and we need to work together. And actually, education, I think, is a key. And I hope, actually, especially around Manchester, when you've got this and you might have it affecting schools and stuff, people might be able to begin to start to think about, you know, what can we do? How can we educate ourselves to learn what to do? Because clearly, even in countries where there is a lot of fire, as we've seen recently with people dying, you know, in a way you think, well, you've got to think about educating yourself. How can I understand this phenomenon? Because fires move at such a fast rate. And with especially at the moment, there's a lot of high winds around. They spread remarkably quickly. And so it can be a very dangerous thing to get involved where there's a fire. So, but you're putting, of course, the fire people who are trying to put them out at risk. That's another issue that people need to think about.
1: Of course. And we are experiencing dry weather as well. And that won't just be impacting us as individuals and wildlife, but it's also impacting farmers. We had some really dry weather last year. How are farmers going to cope long term if we continue to see such hot, dry summers?
2: It's very difficult. I think we're given I suppose in the Bible we're told to care for planet Earth, and we need to think about how all of the different groups of people can be, you know, be helped. For the farmers, it might be that sometimes in some types of environment, for example, in sheep farming areas or something, they might need to actually even do patch burning so that if there is a fire, it doesn't spread. It may be that certain things, you know, they might have to get their crops earlier. We might have a lower crop yield. But the problem then is you've got the issue of not just wanting a food crop. You might have other materials. You know, people say, oh, well, we should not have grazing. And perhaps if you're a vegan, you might say, well, we don't need the animals. Well, actually, in many cases, the animals keep the vegetation down. So they're actually a way of preventing fire. So in many parts of the world where they've actually moved cattle and sheep and goats from one area to another, it actually helps stop fire. And so, there's no simple solution for any one group of people. And I think we need to get together. I remember going to a meeting recently where it kind of got taken over by one group of people who said, we've got to do this. And in fact, it wasn't as simple as they think. So I think education must be the way forward. Discussion, talking, and even talking to your MPs to say, well, look, get yourselves together. There needs to be some... I know that there's a committee of parliament who are beginning to think about this, but actually thinking about it and doing something are two different things. So I don't quite know what you can do other than educate people, because I really don't think that people have appreciated even small things can create a fire. And sometimes you sort of think, well, what's a fire break, for example? They often hear about fire breaks, but actually in many cases people don't think about how we put in a fire break, and this can be quite important. But the winds are going to not just drive the smoke, but also drive embers into the air, and that causes another issue. So think about fire, learn about fire, think about what ways you can discuss with your neighbours, with your friends. Are there ways that we can reduce our own particular risk? Because it is a nasty thing to get involved in a fire.
1: Professor Andrew Scott, geologist and Professor Emeritus at Royal Holloway University, London. The Environment, Food and Rural Affairs Committee launched a call earlier this year for evidence on the growing threat posed by wildfires in the UK to both urban and rural areas. The committee chair, Alistair Carmichael, said, "We want to hear from experts in this field and organisations who care for their landscapes, as well as public services who face wildfires annually." The committee will also look at how other countries prepare and mitigate these risks to people, property, plant and animal life. The government has announced plans for an oversight social media curfew for older teenagers, with apps such as Instagram, TikTok and YouTube set to switch off by default for 16 to 17-year-olds between midnight and 6 a.m. Ministers also want features like autoplay and infinite scroll to be disabled, arguing the changes will help improve sleep, focus and family life. But campaigners say the measures don't go far enough because teenagers can simply opt out. Ellen Room, whose 14-year-old son Jules Sweeney died in 2022 after what she believes was an online challenge gone wrong, told the BBC Radio 4's Today programme that allowing teens to switch off the settings is not good enough. The curfew follows June's announcement that under-16s will be banned entirely from a range of platforms. Online Safety Minister Kanishka Narayan defended the policy, saying it would make Britain one of the toughest countries in the world for regulating tech firms. Technology Secretary Liz Kendall said the measures would be crucial in helping young people get better sleep, concentrate on school and spend more time with family and friends. Catherine Hill works for Care for the Family. She's also the author of the book Left to Their Own Devices, which she's recently re-released and updated in order to keep up to date with the latest developments. James from our news team has been speaking to her and he asked her what's changed in her book since it was first published.
3: I wrote the first edition way back in 2017. And that was because back then, even at Care for the Family, we were having so many parents asking us for help as to how to navigate the digital world with their children. Little did we know what was coming down the line at the time. So I wrote the book, and now it is in its fourth edition because so much has changed. In the first edition, one of the bits of advice was, oh, put the computer in the family room where everyone can see the screen and see what's going on. Now, clearly, that is just, out of date advice, because nearly all our children will have smartphones in their pockets, computers in their pockets, and that can connect them with anyone and connect anyone to them, which is probably more significant. And these bits of equipment are shaping lives. They really are. It's not just like a screen or a phone on the wall when we were young. They are shaping their lives. So I wrote the book back in 2017 to respond to that need. And the need has just grown. And as you just said in your question, the landscape has changed dramatically since then. So I think the smartphone is now ubiquitous. You know, everybody, all young children seem to have one. But then what they're able to look at has changed, particularly things like AI. That's been a big game changer. I think culturally, the government has now stepped up a bit. It's all up for grabs at the moment because as we're recording this, there's a consultation going on. But I think parents and those who are concerned, I feel the culture is changing, and I think people are awake now to the damage that and the challenge, as well as the good stuff that technology presents.
4: Yeah, I think you raise a good point there. I agree with you. I think that people, especially those with kids, are waking up to some of the realities of what it's like to be constantly online. You have just described there the digital world as both an opportunity and a danger. What do you see as the most misunderstood aspect of children's digital lives?
3: Well, I think our children see their digital lives as part of life. Certainly when I wrote the first edition of the book, there were these two categories of people. There were digital visitors, those who visited online to perform a task. That was generally us, the parents. So we would go online and do our supermarket shop and come off, or research a holiday or come off. And then there would be the digital residents. And at that time, it was thought that that was the teenagers who lived their life online. But I think that since COVID, that was a game changer in COVID. technology was a lifesaver for us then. It enabled us to move so much of our lives online, didn't it? But since then, I think that distinction has blurred, and most of us just see technology as an integrated part of our lives. So yesterday, a friend gave me a lift home from work, and my phone fell out of my bag in the back of his car. And I got home and I thought, oh my goodness. And I literally felt quite a panic. And I thought, this is ridiculous. I can live one day without my phone. But it's interesting how many things, even in that one evening, I was thinking, well, I'm not going to be able to do X or Y, because so much of life for us as adults, but our young people as well, and in terms of their social lives in particular, it takes place on their phones.
4: I'm so glad that you've written this book, helping parents to navigate this area, because it's an incredibly complicated world. And in the book, you use the term, I think it's confident parenting. What does confidence look like in a world where technology just evolves faster than parents can keep up with?
3: Yeah, such a good question. I think as parents, we don't need to be on the back foot. We don't need to be frightened. We need to be informed and we need to be aware, but we don't need to be tech experts either. We just need to know enough. And in many ways, parenting in a digital age is like parenting in every other area of life. There are three styles of parenting that we talk about at Care for the Family. There is what's called the authoritarian parent. Tons of rules, every single one of them enforced, the sort of sergeant major. There is the permissive parent, which is anything goes. You want to take a smartphone to preschool, that's fine. Everyone else has one or whatever. And any rules that are there, they're not enforced. And neither of those are good for our children, because they're either feeling squashed or they're just not feeling safe. And so what we want to aim for is what's called assertive parenting. And that is as few rules as possible, but the important ones are there and they are enforced, and it's all done in the context of love and relationship, which sounds very easy for me to say talking to you. And it's much harder when you're, you know, it's the everyone's hungry and food's not yet on the table and everything's going wrong. But that's what we can aim for in this area of technology as well. So working out what our ground rules are for technology in the home and how we're going to make that happen, and ultimately equipping our children to make good decisions in this area themselves.
4: One of the big questions that parents ask is about boundaries, because screens are everywhere and setting limits can feel like a battle waiting to happen. So how do you think families can create digital boundaries without creating resentment or power struggles within the home?
3: Yeah, we want them as willing partners, not as conscripts. And one of the ideas in the book Left to Their Own Devices has got lots of practical ideas in of things that parents can do. And one of the ones that have been very popular is to have something that we call a family media agreement. And all that is you get your family together. If you're parenting on your own, if you're parenting as a couple with teenagers, with little ones, everybody, get them, make it a fun thing. So you sit around the table, you might get some snacks and some drinks and make it a fun thing to do. And you talk together about what are your ground rules for technology in the home, according to your family's values. And the deal is everybody signs up to this, even the parents. And obviously it's got to be age appropriate. So what would be appropriate for a 6-year-old would be very different for a 16-year-old, but anything you can include. So time on screens. Interesting with that, we use screens for so many different things now that probably it's better to look more through the lens of what are we using the screen for? Is it for geography homework? Is it for a call with a friend? Is it gaming? Is it talking to Grant? You know, what is the thing? And sort of divide it like that more than just so many minutes a day, because that's very difficult to work through. Then you could think about things like, do you allow phones at the meal table? Do you allow phones in the bedroom? So that would be a big one for me. I think one of the harms that is affecting many young people are they're not getting enough sleep. And primarily that is because they have a phone by their head all night long, buzzing away and disturbing their sleep. And if they are getting sleep, it's not deep sleep, because we've even heard of people setting alarms to check their social media feeds during the night. So things like that. You could talk about who pays, talk about what do they do if they're concerned about something, if they're being bullied, can they come and talk to you? So you put all this together and think about what the consequences are when somebody steps over the line, and you come back and revise it. But it's like a seatbelt to keep everybody safe. And at Care for the Family, if people are interested, go on our website or just give us a call, and we've got a form that you can, it's a really sort of beautifully designed pro forma that you can use to get your family media agreement. But as few rules as possible, but ones that work for you, and try and stick to them.
1: Catherine Hill from Care for the Family. Buy now, pay later customers will be given a range of protections under new reforms. Lenders will need to be authorised by the Financial Conduct Authority to provide buy now, pay later products. The changes will mean that firms will have to give customers clear upfront details about their agreement, including when payments are due and what happens if they miss a payment. Lenders must carry out checks to ensure customers can afford to repay what they borrow. And among other measures, firms will need to offer support to customers in financial difficulty and direct them to free debt advice. I spoke to Helen Ganney, Relationship Manager at Christians Against Poverty. CAP have been campaigning for a long time now to see these reforms. I asked Helen how pleased she was to see the reforms introduced.
5: We're really pleased. It's a fantastic win for people who are using Buy Now, Pay Later to make sure that they have these protections. There's a lot of talk, or there has been a lot of talk, about Buy Now, Pay Later being like the Wild West. You know, I've used that phrase myself. Because there were no rules, it was getting, and it has been getting out of hand, very much like when we saw the payday loans quite a few years ago, when they sort of like started up, they suddenly exploded, everybody was doing them, and they got out of hand, and there was no protections for people in time. So we're really hoping that this is going to bring in some great protections for people, and it's not going to go the way of payday loans, where everybody shuts down, because we do acknowledge that there is always going to be a need for credit. There needs to be credit that is affordable and manageable and well protected for people. So we're really pleased to see these.
1: Yeah, you're right. Most people don't want to be in debt, but an emergency can happen. Maybe a fridge or a washing machine could break and they'd have to replace it straight away. Do you think there can be maybe a stigma with buy now, pay later? But is it also important that schemes like this exist so that people can replace things in an emergency?
5: Yeah, I think it's really important that schemes like this exist. There will always be that need for credits. Like you said, your washing machine blows up, your eight-year-old grows out of their school shoes every other month. There's always going to be something, and most families in the UK, something like that, you know, a financial shock, they don't have the financial resilience in place or the savings in place to manage it. So to help smooth out those big purchases like a new washing machine, something like this is always going to be necessary. Is there a stigma? I don't think there is, not in the way that maybe there used to be. It's so much part of how we manage our money now. I've used Buy Now, Pay Later. You know, I've got nothing against it. I think, you know, if you are managing it well and you know what's coming out when and exactly how much you've got, then it's great. But not everybody is able to keep on top of things like that. And that is when it becomes a problem.
1: One of the parts and checks and balances in these new rules is that firms will be responsible for checking someone's affordability. And I know of individuals myself who have found themselves in uncontrollable debt, which started with a buy now, pay later scheme. Are you pleased to see that the onus will be on firms to check that someone can actually afford the payments?
5: I am, but I'm hesitant about how are they going to do this. If you're using Buy Now, Pay Later for your weekly grocery shop, that's a bigger concern. If you're using it for, you know, a takeaway on a Friday night, again, that's a concern. How are they going to prove affordability when people are using Buy Now, Pay Later as like a very quick answer to their problem or to buy the thing that they want? You know, would you normally buy this if you had to go through all the checks and everything, or if it's just a quick click of a button, yes, I've got that thing, is it going to make people more hesitant to use it, which I hope for things that aren't necessarily, you know, people might start to be a bit more hesitant about using it. How this is going to work in practice, what checks exactly are going to be put in place, we haven't seen yet. So, yes, I welcome it, but with the caveat of, well, let's just see what is going to be in place.
1: Like you said, anyone can use buy now, pay later. It's not just people in difficult financial situations. But do you think it's important that the financially vulnerable are not taken advantage of?
5: Oh, it's wildly important. Easy access to credit is important, but so is having guardrails in place so that it doesn't become a way of life when you start relying on it for normal purchases like your kid's school uniform, like your weekly shop, everything. It becomes a problem. That's when it gets out of hand. What we find with our clients is that they very rarely only just have one or two buy now, pay later accounts. They're more likely to have many, many multiples. And it's different payments coming out at different times and not being able to keep an eye on that. That is when it becomes quite tricky for people to keep control of. So, yeah, it's very important that this is available, because if this isn't available, if easy access to good credit isn't available, where are people going to go? They're likely to go to the illegal money lenders, and that is far more dangerous.
1: Do you think stories like this can remind us of the fragility of all of our financial situations, and that many of us are just maybe one crisis away from finding ourselves in problem debt?
5: I think so. I think the fact that income hasn't kept pace with the increase in the cost of living over the last few years. We're seeing so many clients, nearly one out of every two. Every other client that comes to us has got what we call a deficit budget. That's not enough money coming in to cover the basics. So even if we're able to deal with their debt through something like a debt relief order or a personal bankruptcy, you know, if they're not able to repay, we could do that on Friday. They might be back in debt on Monday because they just don't have enough coming in to cover the basics. And that is a reality for so many people. We're, all of us, our financial resilience is getting stretched thinner and thinner. And I think all of us are maybe, yeah, like you said, one crisis, one financial shock away from really struggling.
1: And just finally, do you think as the church we can be doing more to make sure that those in our congregations are best supported and direct them to services like CAP?
5: Yes, I think the church being at the centre of social change, being right there supporting people in their communities, that has been the church's, you know, USP, their bread and butter for hundreds and hundreds of years. The church is so well placed to support people. And, you know, you hear all the time about churches opening up food banks or affordable larders and pantries and you know, groceries to support people like that. And what I would love to see as well is, you know, the church speaking out against it, you know, talking about what they're seeing in the support that they're offering to their people in their community, and contacting the local MPs and saying, you know, this is going on. This is not acceptable. The church has always supported the most vulnerable people. It's always been there for the people in their community who can't make ends meet. And that is brilliant. I love to see that. But let's join our voices together and really elevate the voices of the people who are being affected by this.
1: Helen Ganney, Christians Against Poverty. If you'd like to get in touch and email us your thoughts about anything you've heard on the programme today, email us at studio@twr.org.uk. Christians across the UK are being urged to properly prepare for the onset of artificial intelligence. The AI Christian Partnership is concerned that many could fall prey to silent adoption, where the use of AI seeps into the life of the church without proper discussion and without planning on how to use it well. They've issued a handbook of guidelines trialled in churches in four denominations. As well as discussing the ethics of AI, the guidelines explore the benefits and the costs of using it, alongside practical ideas for good day-to-day use. Dave Piper spoke to Chris Goswami, founder of the AI Christian Partnership, to find out how prevalent artificial intelligence already is in Christian circles.
6: That's really interesting. How prevalent is AI? Is AI already in our churches? I think there's two different audiences when I talk to people. One audience is kind of terrified and fearful and wants nothing to do with it, or just feels it's completely wrong. But the other audience actually is using it, and I would say silently adopting AI. So using AI for taking meeting notes, for example, using AI for sending out, for writing the weekly newsletter, and using AI to plan things. So, you know, plan a sermon series for me, or take my sermon and plan some small group discussion questions from it. Overall, Dave, I think there are four spaces in church where AI is entering. One is the pulpit, so AI potentially being used to write liturgy, to write prayers. The second one is wider ministry, so AI used to take meeting notes, for example, in church meetings, or to help write a policy or a risk assessment. The third area is AI in the back office, so using communications and administration. And then the fourth area is AI in the congregation. Now, that's important because even if you as a church leader or volunteer or minister are not using AI, people in our congregations are. And they will also have questions on the theology, the ethics. Is this a good thing? And we need to be in a position to answer those. So I think the answer to your question is, it is being used in church sporadically by some people a lot, by some people a little, but we all need to understand this. So even if, so whether we're going to use it, we use it intentionally for the right reasons. And if we're not going to use it, we can articulate why.
4: Now, as well as knowing how to answer questions, how to talk about the theology and the ethics of this, if AI is simply speeding things up and making things easier for us to carry out our jobs and roles, whatever they are within the church, then why don't we just crack on and use it?
6: Well, I think there are benefits and risks to cracking on and using it. Benefits are kind of, most people know what they are, that it makes things a lot quicker. It can give us ideas. It can write in ways that it can articulate things in clear, polished ways that a lot of us struggle with. It can do tasks for us that we outsource to it. So that's a good reason for cracking on with it in ministry as well. But why don't we just crack on with it? So there are two types of risks with AI for Christians. One is a set of risks that we all know about, I think, which is AI makes stuff up, it gets stuff wrong, you know, it can form relationships with you. These are specific risks that the world is talking about, AI companions, for example. But there's another set of concerns, I would say, for Christians. So specifically faith-related concerns. And that doesn't mean we don't use it, but it means we need to use it well. So examples of faith-related concerns would be, for example, do we lose a sense of the Holy Spirit? You know, if AI writes my prayers for, if it helps me write my prayers, that might be okay. But eventually, if it writes my prayers, is the Holy Spirit in that? And at what point do I even stop asking the question? Because I've got so used to it that there's a creeping dependence. That's one type of risk. Another type of risk for Christians is, I think there is value for Christians in the struggle to do something. That when I write a sermon, it takes quite many hours. But I feel in that struggle, God meets me in that struggle. Somebody said to me the other day, I was doing some teaching on AI at a theological college, and they said, wasn't interesting on the Emmaus Road when Jesus met two disciples post-resurrection, and he walked with them for several hours. It must have been several hours. And they had all this wrong. Jesus was dead and he was going to do this. And why didn't he do it? And isn't it disappointing? Jesus didn't just say, here's the answer. It's easy. I can tell you right now. Here I am. For some reason, for Jesus, there was reason to leave those, to allow those people to struggle, to wrestle with their doubts. It was only later in the breaking of the bread that Jesus made himself know. So we have to take this seriously. It's part of spiritual formation. It's sometimes we struggle to write a prayer, to say a prayer. And actually, that's not a bad thing. You know, I'm not saying we should always struggle, but I'm saying we need to carefully work out what we're going to hand over to you and what we're not. So we shouldn't just crack on and use it. We should use it intentionally and well.
4: And you've published these guidelines. How can they help us to actually get to grips with how to use AI well in a faith setting?
6: So the guidelines are freely available at aichristian.org. No registration even needed. So, you know, download them, give them to your church leader, your church volunteers, church ministers. And they go through the benefits and costs of AI, as I've just said, but more expanded. They also go through the ethics, but at a high level. So it's not an ethical treatise like the Pope's encyclical, which is brilliant, but it is 88 pages of ethics. So this is two pages of ethics, you know, talking about transparency, accountability, caring for creation. And then there's the guidelines. And then lastly, there's a church statement that you can write on AI, a template we've given you, which is much easier than a policy. The main bit is the guidelines. So perhaps if I just give you examples of, you know, one or two guidelines that are in there. So, for example, there's a guideline about how to ask questions. If we ask questions in a closed way, AI, because it is always flattering us, it's relentlessly affirmative, as the document says, it tries to give us what it thinks we want. So if I was to say, did Paul really write the letter to the Philippians from prison? It would probably give me all the arguments why Paul did write a letter to the Philippians from a prison in Rome, right? But if I say, give me the likely possible locations from which Paul wrote to the Philippians and the arguments for each, it's much more likely to give me an even treatment of the different arguments. And this is important because as Christians, we tend to fall into our own beliefs more and more. You know, those of us who are very conservative tend to become more and more conservative. Those who are very liberal tend to become more and more liberal, I think, because we listen to ourselves and listen to people like ourselves. And then another guideline, for example, could be you treat AI not as an expert, but as a sounding board, a sparring partner. Remember, what it gives you back is just an opinion. And this opinion might be good, it might be not so good, it might be completely wrong. But what I found, Dave, for example, is when I ask AI to help me with a problem, sometimes it gives me a really poor response. But seeing the poor response helps me work out what a good solution looks like. That can be treated as a sparring partner, a sounding board. You can disagree with it. And I'm going to give you one more third guideline. There's eight in there. And the third one is don't use AI. So sometimes don't use AI. Now, Microsoft and Harvard Business School put out a report just a couple of months ago talking about companies who are advanced using AI at an advanced level. And they've said that 43% of professionals in these companies at some point deliberately do not use AI, even though they are experts at using it. Their company's expert at using it. They deliberately don't use it because they know they need to keep their skills sharp. They don't want to outsource their brains. They don't want their skills to atrophy. If that's true, if the secular world has seen that, how much more so for us as Christians when we claim to depend on the Holy Spirit and on wisdom? So sometimes don't use AI. So there's a word for that now actually out there called friction maxing. Friction maxing is where you create friction by using an analog instead of a digital approach. So, for example, using a paper map or an A to Z, which I'm sure you'll remember, rather than Google Maps, or writing with a pen and paper instead of typing to a keyboard, or thinking, I'm going to do this problem myself, even though I know AI can do it. So that's three examples of guidelines in there for churches and Christians.
4: Chris, just finally, as we approach the end of this interview, broadening this out to wider society, there's been a lot of talk at quite high level across the world about the need for ethics and an ethical framework for the adoption of AI, not particularly for how individuals use it, but for how governments, how countries, how international bodies use it as well. Yes. Are we too late, do you think? Is there still time to put in place proper ethical frameworks for AI?
6: I think there has to be time. There is an arms race, a literal arms race with AI, where people are using lethal autonomous weapons, but an arms race in terms of Silicon Valley versus the Chinese. How quickly can we get to super intelligent AI? And when people are in a race, they tend to overlook boundaries and they tend to take unnecessary risks and put concerns to one side. But because of the world we live in, you almost need this to make people come to the table and talk about ethics and guidelines. So my prayer and my hope and my expectation actually is that the world is starting to realize this stuff actually can be wonderful and brilliant. It can cure all types of awful diseases, but it could also, in the limit, destroy civilizations. AI can devise a new COVID type bug, for example. So we have to get to the table and talk about ways of using this well. So I think the answer is you almost need that race and that frenzy, kind of feeding frenzy that's out there, people rushing to AI, to make people and governments realize, okay, as they did in the 50s, I think, or the 60s with the nuclear arms race, it had to get to a point, sadly, until people said, Cuban Missile Crisis, actually, you know, we don't want to destroy everything. Similarly, in the, I think, 1980s, with the use of CFCs destroying the ozone layer, it, because of the way we are as humans, it had to get to a point where there's a great big hole in the ozone layer to people to get together and say, let's come up with a protocol to fix this. And that has largely recovered now. So I am optimistic, but I think because of human nature, you almost need this, these dangerous things on the horizon to make us all and politicians and leaders realize we have to talk about this and get some ethics and guidelines in place.
1: Chris Goswami, founder of the AI Christian Partnership. The government will launch a national campaign to educate Brits on how to prepare for an emergency. Britons will be told to prepare for a cyber attack, severe weather event, or a similar national crisis, which could leave resources scarce, including food, power, or mobile phone signal. The Chief Secretary to the Prime Minister, Darren Jones, said it was important for the British people to be prepared to help keep themselves and their families safe and allow emergency services to focus on the most vulnerable people in a time of crisis. I spoke to James from our news team this week on the Daily News Review. I began by asking him what he could tell us about this campaign.
4: Well, as you've pointed out there, Britain's being urged to prepare for a major national emergency, whether a cyber attack, a severe weather event or another crisis that could disrupt food supplies, power or mobile phone networks. Ministers say the UK is being tested like never before with record heat waves driven by what they describe as the climate crisis and increasingly sophisticated cyber attacks that are enabled by rapidly advancing AI. In response, the government is launching a nationwide campaign to help people understand how to prepare for an emergency, from keeping basic supplies at home to knowing how to support vulnerable neighbours. Chief Secretary to the Prime Minister, Darren Jones, says better individual preparedness will allow emergency services to focus on those most at risk.
1: ITV News have published some previously issued guidance by the government, and they expect the new campaign will build on that advice. That includes being informed, understanding the risks in your local area, signing up for alerts and warnings, and learning basic first aid, making a plan, knowing escape routes from your home, adding emergency phone contacts, talking to your children about what to do in an emergency, preparing your home, completing a fire safety check, knowing how to turn off your gas, electricity and water, checking you are adequately insured, and talking to others. Exchange contact details with your neighbours and ask them if they might need additional help in an emergency. Now, James, of course, it's important to prepare for an emergency, but is it important for us to prepare ourselves for the return of Christ?
4: Well, I appreciate this. Some people listening to this might say on the surface that sounds like a cheesy question. Are we prepared for the return of Christ? Especially when we've been talking about practical emergency planning. But Amy, when you look at what the Bible says, the tone does change. Scripture is clear that Christ's return is certain. It will be unmistakable and it carries eternal significance. Jesus himself speaks about being ready, not in a panicked way, but in a way that shapes how we live and where we place our hope. Preparing for an emergency matters, but preparing our hearts for Christ's return is far more serious, because it's about our relationship with God and the direction of our lives. And can I say personally, turning to Christ has been the most transformative thing I've ever done. It isn't just a golden ticket to heaven. I think many people think that. I would disagree, because I think my faith has changed the here and now for me. It's brought purpose to my life, peace, and a completely new way of viewing everything that happens around us.
1: That was a conversation I had with James on the Daily News Review earlier this week. You're listening to Newsdesk here on TWR UK with me, Amy Oakley. Thank you for joining us. Coming up later in the programme, we'll be talking about the decreasing levels of rough sleeping in London, albeit minimal. And we're going to be talking about the work of London City Mission there. And we're going to be talking about the World Cup with Reverend Phil Jump from the Northwestern Baptist Association, who is also an avid football fan. Stay tuned to hear about that later in the programme. But first, MPs' security must be reviewed in the wake of Anne Widdecombe's death. That's according to Labour's Andy Burnham, who is due to replace Sir Keir Starmer as Prime Minister on Monday, the 20th of July. Following his return to Westminster at the recent Makerfield by-election, Mr Burnham said he was shocked to see how much security there now has to be in place. But he said that more security might be needed. He added that politics had darkened in the last decade and that social media seemed to be building the toxicity that surrounds so much of the political debate. A review of security in 2022 after the murder of Sir David Amiss MP led to tailored advice being offered to each MP. And in 2024, the then Conservative government increased the budget for MP security by £31 million. Dave spoke to James Mildred, Director of Communications and Engagement at Christian Action Research and Education, to get his response to Mr. Burnham's comments.
7: You know, for Andy, Burnham coming back to Westminster after almost a decade, I can totally understand how coming back now, he's seeing so much more in terms of the security on site. Getting into the Houses of Parliament is still possible, still an excellent thing to do. But everyone would notice that things are far more strict. And certainly for MPs and members of the House of Lords and all the staff that work on the parliamentary estate, I mean, we're talking thousands and thousands of people. I think it's really important that they feel safe and they feel protected in their workplace. And we've seen some of the instances that happened in recent times. You think about the time when an attacker actually made it onto the parliamentary estate and eventually the police managed to restrain him, where MPs were then held in the House of Commons chamber until things clarified. These things are terrifying to go through. So Mr. Burnham is reflecting the changes that have absolutely taken place. I think back to when I started going into Parliament, and it was a lot easier and you didn't notice anywhere near as much of a police presence. That was just back in 2014, 2015, compared to now, when you really sense that this is taken a lot more seriously. I think what's happened, the tragic death of Anne Widdecombe and the events surrounding it, and of course we don't yet know all the details, but what is clear is that for not just current members of Parliament, but for former members of Parliament, there is a new conversation that needs to be had around the immediate issue: how do we provide appropriate security? How do we fund that? What is the right level? Who do we provide that security for? That's the immediate question. I think the bigger and deeper question for us as a country is what can we do to change attitudes amongst that small proportion of the British public who have a particular animosity against politicians, MPs, former MPs, party leaders? And this comes back to something distinctive that the church can bring into this conversation. We must be for truth and grace, just like the Lord Jesus, who came from the Father full of truth and grace. Paul commands us in Colossians 4, let your conversations always be seasoned with salt. So there is a distinctive witness that we can provide. We are for free speech. We are for free exchange of ideas. We are for freedom to insult, not because we as Christians want to insult, but a recognition that no one should have the right not to be offended. And yet, how we respond when we're offended, as Christians, we have a distinctive voice to proclaim into the public square that the way that we deal with insults and bad ideas is we expose them, we reason against them, we argue against them. So I think there is a distinctive role for the church to play.
8: James, do you think the church at times can be a microcosm of society? Do we need to just as society needs to speak to the minority amongst itself that would have totally unacceptable responses to those they disagree with, can at times the church be part of the problem, not the solution? On both wings of politics, can we as Christians adopt totally unacceptable means of debate?
7: Yeah, absolutely. I think there's two dangers to avoid here. I think one is the danger where you just never, ever talk about any political issues or sensitive issues or difficult issues at all. You sanitize everything with, let's just talk about what we agree on and let's not go into those areas. And you stack up all of these no-go areas. And that is profoundly unhelpful because none of us

0: means to leave a topic and to put down a debate, to put down a discussion. But I'm concerned about a sort of, let's just never talk about difficult things. And then the other side is that a fringe within the church are really into politics, and that's all they want to talk about. And they get a lot of their views from online blogs and podcasts and maybe from other nations, for example. You think about the rise of Christian nationalism and the debates around what does it mean to be a Christian country and all of that. And I think it's really important that church leaders and youth group leaders are engaged or switched on issues like that, because far better that people are being pastored and helped to think these things through by their own elders, by their own vicars, by their own curates, rather than just assuming everything from what they're digesting online. So I think it's important that churches lean and press into these difficult issues and don't run away from them. Think about some of the issues that CARE has advocated on historically. You know, we've stood in the gap proclaiming and advocating for unborn babies. That's not a popular thing to speak out against. Abortion is a difficult topic. Assisted suicide is a difficult topic. How we change the law in respect of prostitution so that we criminalise the buyer, not the seller. That's a difficult topic. But the church has got to be able to talk about these things. And the scriptures give us these marvellous principles to help govern, guard, shape those conversations. So yes, sometimes we're silent. Yes, sometimes we leave something. But also when we do speak, we share the truth with grace. We listen really well to whoever we're dialoguing with. And all of this in that family context of God calls us to love each other. God calls us with that new command that Jesus gives us, put the needs of one another first. And the Spirit is within us to help us do this. So I think the church does become a microcosm, but we shouldn't. We're supposed to be a counter-cultural movement that shows the world this is the way of righteousness. This is the way of blessing, and encourages people to join us and walk in it.
1: Do you think, James, part of the solution from guarding ourselves of falling into the ways of the world is that we need to practice more of the loving those who hate us and praying for those who persecute us?
0: Absolutely. Yeah, there's something that we say at CARE. It's a value that shapes everything we do. We are for people before we are for politics, before we are for political parties, before we are for particular policy positions. And what we mean by that is, you know, we have the views that we have on the value of life, on the evils of human trafficking, on the need for more palliative care. But in advocating for all of those things, we recognize that there are people out there in the public square who don't agree with us. If you are going to go into the public square as a Christian, you are in a battleground of different ideologies and different gods, and you need to be prepared to defend the truth, but also to try to put stones in the shoes of those who you disagree with. You want to reason and persuade. It's not about trying to force people to agree with us. And so it's really, really important that when we go into the public square, that we don't fall into the trap of hating those who are opposed to us. Our responsibility as followers of Jesus is to obey his commands with the Spirit's help, to pray for those who persecute us, and to love our enemies. And in particular, you think about the words of Jesus, turn the other cheek. You know, if someone hits you, don't retaliate. Don't stand upon your rights, as it were. There is something so powerful about the truth that a gentle answer turns away wrath. So in all of these ways, that is a crucial part of our distinctive being salt and light in the public square. We are not the ones who are calling down insults upon our opponents. We're not the ones who misrepresent and caricature and create straw man arguments about what our opponents think. That's all too easy. We want to faithfully and fairly reflect the views of our opponents. We want to also recognize that there may be parts of their motives that are good and righteous and honorable. And then we want to reason with others around why it is we think they're wrong. This is a really key moment for the church. The temptation in this polarized society and polarized politics is that we just ape the world. We just become ever more strident in what we say, ever more, and particularly as there's a growing interest in Christianity, we become more confident, we become a bit more a fan of a kind of muscular Christianity. And we forget that the head of our church said that he was gentle and lowly in heart, that he was inviting people to come to him for rest, that he's the servant king, that when the Spirit came on Jesus, it didn't come as a hawk because it was empowering him to have this ministry of domination. It came upon him as a gentle, innocent dove, I think to signify the gentleness of our Lord Jesus. And we all know that gentleness doesn't mean he's a walkover. It doesn't mean he's meek and mild and you can't say anything negative or horrible to him because he's just

0: Oh, the Lord Jesus is the strongest man that has ever walked on this earth. But strength lies in humility. It lies in servanthood. It lies in putting the needs of others first. So in all of these ways, part of our witness is that we love those who disagree with us, and we faithfully represent what they are saying. And then we say, this is why we think you're wrong.
1: James Mildred from CARE. Next up on Newsdesk. Rough sleeping in London has decreased by 2% since last year. Almost 13,000 people were seen sleeping rough in London in the last year. These figures follow the repealing of the Vagrancy Act introduced in 1824, which means that rough sleeping is no longer treated as a criminal offence. Despite this small victory in the falling number of rough sleeping, homelessness still remains one of London's most pressing challenges. According to recent analysis from the Centre for Social Justice, one in four people sleeping rough in the capital has been seen on the streets for at least two consecutive years. London City Mission seeks to both address the immediate needs of those sleeping on the streets, but also their spiritual needs. I spoke to Dan Burrows, London City Mission ministry lead at the Webber Street Centre, to see whether he was pleased to see rough sleeping figures decreasing, albeit minimal.
2: Yeah, definitely. Because it's quite interesting. It's obviously why we love what we do at Webber Street, and obviously it's clearly an important ministry to the homeless, and we want to help guests. So obviously we want to see the numbers come down. I always sort of joke with the team in one sense, we want to do ourselves out of business, and where we don't want to be here in 5-10 years. Wouldn't it be great in like that period of time Webber Street had to close because nobody was coming anymore due to the fact that obviously the numbers have decreased and people are off the streets. So yeah, it's good news.
1: Do you believe the repealing of the Vagrancy Act has maybe shifted people's perspectives on homelessness and rough sleeping?
2: It will be interesting to definitely see, because, to be honest with you, I wasn't hugely aware of this. It was only when Rebecca and the comms teams flagged it up, and then since that I've seen it obviously advertised that other big shelter organisations like Shelter, St Mungo's, have clearly been sort of pushing for this for a number of years. But it definitely, what it will do is obviously it puts it higher up the agenda, and it will put it on people's radars, as if people may not have been hugely aware of it previously. They will be now that, oh gosh, I didn't even realise that it was actually an offence to rough sleep. So yeah, I think it will definitely improve for people.
1: Can you tell us a little bit more about the work that you do at Webber Street Centre?
2: Yeah, so Webber Street is, it sort of says it on the tin, really. So Webber Street's a day centre for the homeless and marginalised. I always emphasise the marginalised, so it's not just there for rough sleeping. So we're based in the Waterloo area of London. So a lot of people are aware is that. So I always say, obviously, we're quite close to Waterloo train station, which is a main London hub, and next door to a famous theatre, the Old Vic Theatre. So that's where you'll find us. It's been part of London City Mission for 63 years, around that, possibly longer. So, yeah, it's well established in the homeless sector. We're open Monday to Friday, and we do lots of practical things with guests. So we're open in the mornings for breakfast. We have hot showers available. We provide clothes. We also obviously work with a number of agencies around London. So they come in, such as the health service. We have a hairdresser come in, podiatrist. So we're very much an all-round service in that sense. And then on a Friday morning, we run a safe space for women. So obviously, because if you were to go into a day centre normally during the week, one thing you would notice is a lot of males. Obviously, there are women out there who are rough sleeping, and they obviously need more extra support. So we provide a safe space for them. But obviously, the big vision of LCM is to work and partner with local churches. So we fit within that by running monthly evening meals with our partner churches, so they can really connect with the guests and obviously invite them to church. So, yeah, it's a busy centre with lots going on and a very large team of staff and volunteers.
1: Do you think it's important for churches to be on the front line when it comes to helping the marginalised, as you said?
2: Oh, definitely. Because obviously there is supporting those who are rough sleeping. It's not really only just about providing practical support. There are a lot of wonderful services out there who do an amazing job of that, particularly in the London area. There are so many of them. But the church is particularly uniquely placed to provide a holistic approach, so we can provide the gospel hope. So I often say to the team and some of the people who come every morning as part of our morning sessions, we just give a short 10-15 minute thought from the Bible where we share the gospel every day. And I say often say to the team, well, where else will they hear that? The Christian Church, we are so uniquely placed to just offer more than just practical support. We can offer that spiritual support, which ultimately a lot of these people truly need. So, yeah, we're definitely able to offer something different.
1: For those of us living in towns and cities, are there ways that we can individually help rough sleepers if we pass them on the street?
2: Oh, 100%. I mean, it's the question we often get asked by people, especially when we visit chairs, because a lot of people, they want to do something, but they don't know what to do. Can I speak to the person? Can I give them food? All these sort of various, so a lot of people are coming at it from a good heart, like they want to help, but they just don't know what to do. We always say, and I always say often, the most practical thing you can often do is firstly just say hello. Because you've got to imagine what it must be like to be sat on the street and just have numerous people just walk past you as if you didn't exist. But to have somebody actually stop and take the time and just, how are you? Hello, how is your day? It can make such a huge difference. But also one of the things you can do practically is just an awareness of what services are in your local area. Are there other day centres? Are there centres they can go to? There is a national organisation called StreetLink, which is one way, and anyone can refer a rough sleeper to StreetLink. And what that does say, you can do it online, it means that the person will, go into the rough sleeping system, and then the outreach team who work in that area will try and find that person and get them into the system. But also, one of the most effective things you can do, and this is where, again, you're uniquely placed to as a Christian, is basically say, can I pray for you? Because, again, who else is going to do that? That can be such a powerful thing, and then who knows where that goes. But, yeah, just so obviously within that, there are safeguarding reasons behind that. So it's probably not a good idea if you're a female, maybe doing it with a male, but all that sort of. So use your common sense in that sense. But, yeah. Make just engage.
1: Just finally, how can our listeners find out more about the work that London City Mission are doing?
2: So you can go onto the LCM website. There's all sorts, because obviously we are just one part of the London City Mission of Sleeping. It's basically, mission is to reach those who are on the marginalised across London. So the least reach there, you will find more information about Webber Street. Also, Webber Street has its own website. You can also sign up for a Webber Street newsletter as well. And also, if you go on the LCM website, you can find our staff there who all send out individual newsletters. If you live in the London area, you can come and get involved. We have a growing team of people who come and join us. So, yeah, lots of ways you can support us, actually, either in person or practically, but ultimately pray for us.
1: 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More than a third of young women aged between 16 and 24 were targeted with economic abuse in the last year. That's according to a survey by Ipsos for the charity Surviving Economic Abuse. Half of those targeted said it had also impacted their mental health, triggering depression or panic attacks. As well as abusers controlling their finances, a quarter of those in the study said they had been stopped from working, studying or training. Of those aged between 16 and 18, 17% said that economic abuse had been in the first month of a relationship. Dave spoke to Becca Legg, CEO of Restored, a charity which equips the church to tackle domestic abuse. Dave began by asking Becca if she was surprised that this form of abuse was impacting such young people.
3: It helps, I think, to understand what economic abuse is, and I'll come to that in a second. But I'm not surprised because on one level, because we know that the highest prevalence of domestic abuse in all of its forms is in this younger age group, actually. And so for there to be higher levels of economic abuse, that kind of makes sense. And on some levels, it doesn't, because economic abuse does encompass a whole load of things, because sometimes it's about taking out credit cards in your partner's name, or debts or loans, and, you know, running up big debts. And it's our brains can't quite compute what that looks like for a 16-year-old, perhaps. But actually, when we broaden out economic abuse and understand that it's actually it is wider than that, but it might be making somebody pay for things all the time. Sometimes it's about restricting their economic independence. So, no, I don't really want you to have a job, or I want you to move in with me, but I want to make you responsible financially for me, or we're together, but I'm not giving you anything and you're responsible for everything. Like, it can look like an awful lot of things. And of course, what it looks like for a 16-year-old might look quite different to a 26, a 36, 46-year-old. But actually, there are a lot of relationships with younger people where actually one person really is exploiting the other one. And I think that word exploitation is quite helpful, because when we think of that, we might be able to recognise it a little bit more easily.
4: Do you think, particularly with the economic abuse, we can end up maybe not realising that we're in that situation because of some of the social norms, some of the expectations, if there is an age gap, or what the man or what the woman is traditionally supposed to pay for, etc.? Can we almost end up not realising that someone has become a victim of economic abuse?
3: Oh, definitely. Particularly if you've been brought up in a family where generosity is normal, expected, encouraged, where, you know, you help people out if they're struggling and you're just being kind. You know, so often things can get wrapped up and lost in that kind of language. Now, that doesn't mean we shouldn't be generous, and it doesn't mean we shouldn't be kind. But if the kindness and the generosity is always one way, if it's started to have strings attached to it, if you don't do this, then there's trouble. Well, then it's gone into something that is beyond generosity, because there's an expectation hanging on it. And that's a very different thing. And I think one of the other things that's helpful to look out for is around that sometimes that's about somebody who destroys your things. So if somebody, and I think one of the things you probably notice the most with young people is their phone. If their phone is being taken away, if their phone is being broken and without really good explanations, and that's a repeated thing, well, then that's somebody who is having, like, again, their economic independence taken away, because the things that matter to them, the things that are important in life, are being taken away, which is restricting how they can, because they're having to replace it, and that's actually impoverishing them. So, and sometimes that's about control of something else, but it's economically affecting them as well. So, but yeah, it's so easy to get that lost in language of generosity, what's normal, well, that's how it just works. And sometimes it's people being stopped from continuing their study or training because, again, those societal norms of, well, you know, girls just stay home and look after babies and men go out and do work. Well, then the girl becomes very, very dependent on the boy in that situation.
4: And you mentioned mobile phones there, and of course this has become more of a key issue for the whole of society in so many ways in the last 10-15 years, hasn't it? Because your phone is no longer just a means of communication. It is your access to all sorts of things, including bank accounts, etc.
3: Yes. Yeah. And so they're just a really vital part of lots of our lives, aren't they? And if you lose them, I remember losing my phone, frighteningly, in the railway station. And I just sat and I thought, I have no idea how I'm going to get home. Now, fortunately, I found it. But it was the thing. My ticket is on my phone. My bank app is on my phone. My capacity to ring anyone to ask for help is my phone. Like, suddenly, all of my means of communication, everything was gone. And, you know, in that moment, I mean, I'd lost my own phone and that was, you know, on me. But if somebody else is taking your phone, you're losing all of those things. And that's really important mechanism in controlling somebody. And then we begin to understand why people do that.
4: Becca, is part of the answer to this actually education, actually making sure that young people are aware of what economic abuse is and what it can look like?
3: 100%. Information is power. And, you know, if we need to give people a language to understand it, Restored, we did some research a few years ago now. And one of the things it revealed, which wasn't even the thing that we were particularly looking out for, was that where there had been training to understand domestic abuse, people felt more able to recognise it, not just in other people, but in themselves and in their own lives. And, you know, certainly anecdotally, the story of so many of the women that we work with is, gosh, I knew I was unhappy. I knew that I was struggling. But actually, it wasn't until I read that poster or until I heard that talk or until I read that book that I had a name for what I was experiencing. And so people would just sit and go, well, I don't really know what the problem is, because I haven't been smacked. I haven't been, you know, locked in a room. I haven't worked, whatever the picture is that we have of abuse. But actually, to have a language that says, if somebody is expecting you to do this all the time, that's not okay. If somebody is taking away your phone, that's not okay. You know, and actually that's happening, that's abuse. And to give it that big language. Now, I'm not one who wants to see abuse misused as a term, because it can be bandied around too simply. But it is important that we have a language, and that we give a language to our children and our young people, that actually when somebody is trying to control you and your capacity to be independent, that is not okay.
4: And of course, on the one hand, there's the that is not okay by the law of the land, and that changes and adapts over time to some extent. But is there another issue that as Christians we should see the spirit behind abuse and say that's not okay biblically?
3: It absolutely is. You know, I'm just writing a little bit of content for some Bible studies that we're doing, but I'm looking at that passage in Galatians 5, the fruits of the Spirit. And it's preceded by, you know, fundamentally, you know, what exists in us as humans in our relationships as broken people. And there's a whole bunch of really grim things. But the fruits of the Spirit, love, joy, peace, faithfulness. But the last fruit of the Spirit is self-control. And what I love about that, and that I think is really important for us to hold on to, is that the only person that we're meant to control is ourselves. And that, I think, is a game changer for how we approach relationships, for how we do everything. We're not meant to try and control those around us. We're not meant to try and control our spouses. We're not meant to try and control our girlfriends or our boyfriends. We can influence them. We can tell them what we think, but we should be stepping back and allowing them to make their own decisions. We shouldn't be forcing them into corners. We shouldn't be controlling who they speak to, how they spend their money. Like, that just isn't a godly way of being. You know, and there's oodles of stories in the Bible that I could lean into, but I think it is as simple as the fruit of the Spirit is self-control, not other control.
4: We often hear people talking about bringing up very young children, and when you're trying to train them in the way they should behave and the way they should go, some people would say, well, don't tell them what not to do, tell them what to do. Is there an element of that in our society as well, that we do need to be actually demonstrating and showing good, healthy relationships? Because it is absolutely possible to live a good relationship between people in this society we live in.
3: Of course it is. And as parents, I feel really passionate about how do we model healthy relationships? How do we model, you know, with children, it's hard, isn't it? Because the reality is, when they're little, we do control their lives. We do decide what they're doing from one day to the next. We do decide, well, to varying degrees, what they're going to wear. One of my children, that was very difficult with. You know, we do decide if they can go and stay at their friend's house or not. We decide which school they're going to. But as they grow up, we're teaching them independence. And I think there's something really beautiful about helping them understand that comes with responsibilities. But there's so much that we can model about, you know, taking accountability, taking responsibility, respecting other people's no's, you know, not their no's on their face, their nose as opposed to their yeses. Like, there's so much that we can be modeling about, you know, apologizing when we react in a way that we wish we hadn't, or we got stuff wrong. And all of that is modeling how do we act healthily, but also encouraging them to do the same. But alongside that modeling, I think we do need to talk about what isn't okay. Like, we do have to have those conversations. You know, as parents, there's a bit of a pendulum between how strict and how lenient we are. But there has to be a conversation about no. There has to be a conversation about what's unacceptable, and which might be framed in what is acceptable, and that means this isn't. But actually, if we don't, that's when people don't recognise what's wrong, because no one's ever told them it's wrong. So you do need a bit of both, I think.
1: Becca Legg, CEO of Restored. If you'd like to get in touch and email us your thoughts about anything you've heard in the programme today, you can email us at studio@twr.org.uk. Our next feature takes us behind one of the world's most sealed borders and into the lives of those who've risked everything to escape it. Over the past two decades, more than 33,000 North Koreans have reached South Korea. To the outside world, their journey looks like a story of rescue and relief, but the reality is far more complex. After surviving famine, surveillance, indoctrination, and a 6,000-mile underground railroad through China and Southeast Asia, many refugees arrive in a land of freedom only to find themselves trapped by trauma, depression, and deep social discrimination. They are safe, but they are not free. In his new book, A Hard Freedom, Dan Chung brings us face to face with the human cost of escape and the long, difficult road that follows. Drawing on the years of work with the NGO Crossing Borders, he shares his stories of men, women and children still carrying the weight of a lifetime lived under fear. It's a rare and unfiltered look at what happens after the headlines fade and what the future might hold for North Korea and its people. Dan Chung has been speaking to James from our news team about the 33,000 North Korean refugees who've made it into South Korea and what their lives are like after escape.
5: I think the biggest misconception is that once you reach freedom, that everything's going to be okay. Now, that might be physically true from the outside. The many threats that they encounter from their time in North Korea, from their time in China, from their perilous escape from in the Underground Railroad, that is all dramatically gone. But what remains are echoes of that journey, and they have to fight a new battle within their mind.
6: Let's go right back to the start of the journey then, when somebody takes what I imagine must be an incredibly difficult decision to flee from North Korea to get to South Korea. You've mentioned the Underground Railroad. What does the journey look like? What kind of things do they experience on the journey?
5: So the first thing is, from the time that they're born, they're already traumatized. North Korea has a system of repression. It's supposed to be a free country, it's supposed to be a country that is equal. Communism is supposed to be a great equalizer for the people in that country, but it is anything but. They have this system called Songbun, which classifies people in over 51 categories, and there are three major categories. The people at the top, the people who are kind of in the middle, and the people at the bottom. And the people at the bottom obviously are treated the worst. They are the furthest away from the capital city. They're not allowed even in to their own capital city. Their opportunities are scarce, and their resources, especially during the famine in the 1990s, were all but cut off. And so from that very moment, especially for those who are on the very outside of their society, people who are deemed unworthy by the regime because their ancestors were unsympathetic or perceived to be unsympathetic to their founder, Kim Il-sung, they are cut off. But even for the people at the top, there is a great paranoia there. At any moment, anyone without any proof could turn someone in to the North Korean government for any perceived reason against the regime, and they will be interrogated. And during that interrogation, it is absolutely brutal. And then there are the prison camps. It's the sort of gun to the head of every citizen who lives in North Korea. So from the very beginning, from the time that they are born, they are traumatized. They are living in absolute fear. I've spoken to people who have witnessed as children, they were made to watch public executions as an example to those who would dare do anything against the regime. And that's how they live. When they escape the country, about 70% of all North Koreans are women. The men are usually tied up in the military and they're more closely watched. So most of them are women, 70%, and 80% of those women about have been sold in China. China has had the one-child policy, and that has caused a dramatic skewing of the gender ratio in China. There are many more men than women, And because of that, these women who come into the country with no human rights, it is actually legal, according to my sources on the ground in China, to murder a North Korean refugee. And so with that, they come in completely unprotected, extremely valuable to Chinese society, and many of them get sold. And so to escape that, you have to take this, what they call the Underground Railroad. Some call it the modern day Underground Railroad. It is a network of paid brokers, basically mercenaries, who are paid to escort these people out of China. Their only interest is profit, and many of them take advantage of these women as well on their way out of China. And when they finally reach freedom, they have to, or when they're about to reach freedom out of China, they have to run through Laos or Vietnam. And it is about 100 miles under rough conditions, very rough terrain, elevation gains and losses. And finally, they reach Thailand and they reach freedom.
6: At what point in the journey would they meet somebody from your organization?
5: So we work with the women, usually, who have escaped. And most of them have been sold. So it's after the point of sale. Many of the refugees are duped before they even cross into China through a network of traffickers. People are paid on the other side to guarantee jobs on the other side, money, food, or whatever they need. And when they cross, they're taken to this house or these houses where they're prepped for sale. And so it is virtually impossible to stop that process. So we intervene by finding these pockets of places where these women have been sold. And we have people on the ground there, pastors, who are willing to help them with anything that they need. And most of all, to share the hope of Christ with them.
6: I want to talk about that in a bit more detail, about the work that you do to share the hope of Christ. A good friend of mine, his name is Timothy Cho, and many years ago he escaped from North Korea. And when he tells his story, one of the things that he's keen to point out is that when he first came across a pastor, he was deeply distrustful of them because of everything that they've been taught in North Korea about the Christian faith. How on earth do you and the pastors that you work with try to overcome that? That must be a really difficult job.
5: Yeah, in North Korea, they are taught that Christians are basically monsters. American Christians especially are baby-eating monsters. So they're told that missionaries or Christian workers in China will make you eat glass. And so to overcome that, you know, a lot of them, we catch them after they've made the realization that they've been lied to. So after that, it's fair play and fair game for us to come in and to tell them what we believe is the truth. But early on in our work, we would find people who had just crossed over. And my friend Mike, who started the organization, would sit in a room with them, and they would literally cower in fear in the other side of the room until we turned on the TV. It's like a scene in a movie. We would literally turn on the TV and show them that they'd been lied to. You know, North Koreans, they are taught that, they were taught that the world is a terrible place to live. And even during the famine, the worst time where the government basically collapsed, they were told that, yes, we know that it's difficult here, but everywhere else is much worse. And so all we had to do is flip on a TV and give them a few days, a few hours, and they find out pretty soon that they'd been lied to.
6: As we begin to bring this interview to a close, Dan, I wonder if you can just perhaps share a story with us of one of the refugees that you've met. I appreciate you've met many. Is there a particular story right now that sticks in your mind of somebody who you've met who has now come to love and serve Christ?
5: Yeah, I tell a story in my book about a woman I call Margaret. She had a family of five during the famine, three children, and during that famine, which happened in the mid from 1995 to 1998, she watched as her family died in front of her, and she always told the story of her last remaining family member, her son, who was wasting away in her arms, and he asked his mom for a bowl of rice before he died. And she had nothing to offer to buy that bowl of rice except the shirt on her back. And she literally said, "Son, I will sell my shirt to get you your bowl of rice." And he smiled. He played with the button on her shirt and he passed away. And from that point on, she knew that she had nothing to lose. She had already lost everything. And so she went to China. She was older, so she was not sold as a forced bride, as so many have. She was sold to a pig farm where she had to carry buckets of water day and night, day after day, up and down a hill to tend to the pigs, so much so that her back gave out and she permanently had a hump on her back. She walked in a permanent L shape. And then she asked for her captors to release her because she was no good to them. And so they did, but they sold her again to an old Chinese man, which is when we met her. We shared the love of Christ with her and her whole life changed. From that moment on, she dedicated her life to serving other North Koreans in our network. She would call them, she would encourage them, and she would ask how they're doing. She would give them her money that we gave her. And unfortunately, she contracted cancer in 2018, and she never escaped, and she died. And our missionaries were there at her funeral. She was nameless to the Chinese government. It was as if nothing happened. But she knew that she had a greater citizenship and she had all the joy in the world. Everyone that I've brought over to China over the years who met her just unanimously said that she was the greatest person that they've ever met. And she had nothing. And, you know, in the world standards, she accomplished nothing. And yet, what is greatness, right? What is greatness? And all of these things that I will do in my life, writing a book and all of that, no, the greatest is the least. And she understood that. She understood that. And I think that's why everyone said that she was one of the greatest people that they've ever met. And so, yeah, I mean, I think her story reminds me that not to get too big for my britches. And it reminds me that the greatest thing I could do is serve and serve others, love the Lord and serve others. And that's what we're called to.
1: Dan Chung, author of the book, A Hard Freedom. We've got time for one final story on Newsdesk. England are out of the World Cup after losing 2-1 to Argentina. Anthony Gordon scored the first goal in the start of the second half, but England were soon back under the pressure and the goalkeeper, Jordan Pickford, was forced into a series of critical saves. Argentina broke through in the final minutes with two late goals by Enzo Fernandez and Martinez. England manager Thomas Tuchel faced criticism for his switch to defensive play too early. However, Tuchel said he had no regrets over his tactical decisions. Now, depending on whether you're listening to this on Sunday evening, you may already be watching the game in the background or be keeping the score. But Argentina will be playing Spain in the final on Sunday. Now, I spoke to Reverend Phil Jump, Regional Minister for the Northwestern Baptist Association. He's an avid football fan as well. And I spoke to him the morning after England were knocked out of the World Cup. And I began by asking Phil how he felt.
7: Well, incredibly disappointed, to be honest. I was so pleased, actually, that Anthony Gordon scored, because I think in so much of the post-match, his contribution to the games hasn't been appreciated. So I thought, isn't it great that Anthony Gordon's going to go down as the guy that put us into the final? So I really felt for him. And that's a lot for me, you know, ex-Everton player. And there's me, a Liverpool fan, talking about Anthony Gordon and Jordan Pickford. But they did well. But to quote Jurgen Klopp, you know, he used to say, if they haven't got the ball, they can't score. And England didn't half let Argentina have a lot of the ball after they'd scored.
1: Did you expect that kind of performance from England last night? Were you completely certain England would have won?
7: I wasn't completely certain, but I really felt, you know, particularly in the second half, they began to go forward. They began to put that flowing football together. And I thought we were on for another Croatia. You know, okay, they've held the fort. They've got in at half-time, 0-0. And, yeah, I mean, I think what I didn't expect was the kind of clearances, particularly the number of times when, I don't know, I mean, I'm you know, I wasn't on the pitch, but the number of times it seemed to me that a player could have kept the ball and kept some possession and they just hoofed it back up the pitch and then waited for the next onslaught. And, I mean, you've got players like Messi and others. They're gonna break through at some point. I'd said to someone, you know, we need two goals because Argentina will score.
1: Have you been pleased, looking back on the tournament as a whole, have you been pleased with the way England has played throughout?
7: I think I've got to be honest and say I'm more pleased with the results than I am with the play. I think, you know, that England performances are seldom desperately entertaining, and I must confess to being one of those part-time supporters that didn't stay up for the Mexico match, which was the big one. I had a long drive the next day and thought that would have been irresponsible. But I don't know. It's always difficult, particularly in the knockout stages when, you know, it's all or nothing. But I was hoping... I mean, I think Tuchel took a brave choice of not taking every superstar, really looking to create a team rather than just to put all the, you know, the best player in that position out in every position. And I'm also a bit confused as to some of the players he took with him and then didn't use, like Kobbie Mainoo and others. So not quite sure what was going on there. So I think I was hoping that we were going to see a little bit more free-flowing football this time around. But you know, let's face it, we're a little island just off Europe. And we came and got into the top four of the world football competition. And that isn't bad, actually. And I think, you know, there is something about, you know, we always see the negative. You know, everyone's celebrating Cape Verde and other people because they just got out of the group and, you know, or just won a point. And I guess, you know, people have said a lot through this expectation. And, you know, I think a few of us kind of almost wish 1966 hadn't happened because it sort of hangs over them now in the way that it does.
1: You're right. The expectations and the pressure on the players is so high, especially as, well, I suppose not too long ago, we were used to not even qualifying. How do you think players cope with that level of pressure?
7: Well, that is a really interesting question. Obviously, I am conscious that we are on a Christian radio station here. And one of the things that I have found really fascinating through this World Cup is seeing some of the faith stories that have come out. And I think, you know, for me, I mean, you can't say every single player deals with it through their faith, nor can you say that faith alone is the source of that, because there are now psychologists. And I don't know whether you or others have seen the Dear England series on TV, but you certainly see the work that Gareth Southgate did in looking at mindsets and things like that. But, you know, I think for most players, they do talk about the fact that once you cross that white line, you forget about that. It's just another game. You've just got to try and win it. You just got to go and do your job. And there have been some great, great moments in that. I mean, the Dan Byrne, the wall, you shall not pass, has been a great, great sort of part of that, of just someone just getting on and doing his job.
1: Now, we've had some great moments of community through this tournament, and whether you are an England supporter, I know we'll have some Scottish listeners or people who support another team. Do you think there's something wonderful about celebrating together when there are moments to celebrate?
7: Yeah, I do. And I think one of the things I would say that has been a real positive of this World Cup, and sadly, I think we saw the almost the opposite of it last night, probably because of the history between England and Argentina, has been the way the fans have just really got on with one another. And all, you know, these spontaneous things as well. I mean, I think there was one point where all the Brazilian fans just decided to walk across one of the bridges in one of the big American cities. They weren't even playing. They just decided to have this kind of, and that's, you know, from what I've heard, has been one of the big things of the World Cup, is the way in which fans from every nation have just got on with each other, shaking each other's hands at the end of the game. And obviously, yeah, you know, the famous march of the Scots with their bagpipes, who can forget that? And I suppose, you know, those things now, they seem to be almost months and months in the past, that we're forgetting that it was only a couple of weeks ago that we were in the group stages and all this kind of stuff was going on. And that, to me, is really positive. You know, I know it's football and I know it's one side of life, but when you look at what is going on in the world at the moment, when you look at the way nations are pitched against nations in war and in conflict and economic inequality, there is a picture of what this world could be. And I guess, you know, wouldn't it be wonderful if football could set the tone for politics? Sadly, last night, I think politics set the tone for football as well.
1: Moving on to maybe looking at our own lives and looking at the victories and the losses that we've seen in football, can we maybe draw parallels from that? And how can we know that God's presence is there with us in our victories, but also in our losses?
7: I think that's a really important question. It's kind of funny because I often say this, and I don't very often say it in the context of football, but one of my kind of life-forming moments was actually walking out of Wembley Stadium after Liverpool had just lost an FA Cup final, and just standing there thinking, you know, tomorrow morning my life is going to be no different. You know, everything will reset. We'll all be going back into alphabetical order in the league, and we'll all be in the third round of the FA Cup. And actually, I look back at that and think that was actually one of the formative moments for me in my whole life, to realise, you know, I wouldn't be here if I wasn't a bit of a full on football fan as well as a Baptist minister. But that really was formative for me. And I often find myself, you know, even when I'm at the match now, talking to some of the youngsters who, you know, their life has ended because we haven't won. And you're going, you know, there's more to life than that. And if I'm honest, I think sometimes in the narratives that surround our Christian faith, we are better at bigging up the victories than talking about how God can be with us in the disappointments. And funnily enough, I mean, I was actually preaching on Sunday. I was at a baptismal service last Sunday, and I preached on the 23rd Psalm. And one of the things that I really wanted to emphasize to the candidates was that psalm talks about the green pastures and the still waters, which I guess is the equivalent of the trophies and the wins in the world of football. But then it moves on to say that you are with me in the valley of the shadow of death. And sort of making that point that God is with us in every shade of life. And, you know, I kind of look at the world at the moment, particularly our own culture here in the UK, and we seem to be far better at telling our young people to chase every dream and not let anybody get in the way than we are at saying, you know, life can sometimes be disappointing. Let us teach you how to cope with it. And I think that's, you know, you were talking earlier about coping with pressure when there's that pressure to succeed, but it's also coping with disappointment. And interestingly, I don't know if you remember that famous speech that Gareth Southgate gave, but he said what mattered was not missing the penalty. It was what I did next that was going to define the rest of my life. And I think, you know, I think it's important. Yes, God, you know, God is great. God can be with us in some great moments. God can do some amazing things, but God is also with us in the difficult and the dark places. And what I notice in that psalm that I was talking about a moment ago, Psalm 23, is the psalmist begins by talking about God as in the third person. He is my shepherd. When it comes to the valley of the darkness, he says, "You are with me." And I don't know, but in the poetry, I think there's a sense of I actually got to know God better in the tough times than I did. Now, I may be reading too much into that, but I've met an awful lot of Christians who would say, I got to know God better when I was going through the tough times. And it is only football. I think it's a little bit over the top to say that these are the really tough times, because there are many people out there who are facing far more grave issues and concerns than not getting to the final of the World Cup.
1: Reverend Phil Jump from the Northwestern Baptist Association. We've got time for one final story on Newsdesk. An NHS study has found a new therapy for prostate cancer is just as effective as surgery or radiotherapy, but has a lower risk of side effects. Focal therapy uses high-intensity ultrasound or freezing cryotherapy to destroy the cancerous tissue. The 10-year NHS study led by Imperial College London followed nearly 3,500 men who received the therapy to provide long-term data. I spoke to Dave on the Daily News Review this week to find out more about this story.
4: This treatment is called focal therapy, and it uses either high-intensity ultrasound or freezing cryotherapy to destroy cancerous tissue. Imperial College London has just finished a 10-year study for the NHS, tracking nearly 3,500 men who had received this treatment. Researchers said the long-term results were excellent, proving to be as effective as surgery or radiotherapy, but with just half the risk of side effects. Nearly all of those in the study had intermediate or high-risk prostate cancer, but after 10 years, only two had died from the disease. That was the same rate as for men who received surgery or radiotherapy. Focal therapy is currently offered to 1,000 men each year. There are thought to be another 14,000 who could benefit from it, although the treatment is not suitable for those whose cancer has spread to multiple parts of the prostate or to other parts of the body.
1: And one of the main reasons the therapy had not been rolled out more widely is due to concern about the long-term survival and whether treating only one part of the prostate might lead to the cancer returning. However, this study suggests the fears are largely unfounded. But the health regulator, NICE, hasn't approved focal therapy as a routine treatment because the long-term evidence is limited. This means that hospitals are not obliged to offer the treatment to patients. But this decision has led to cancer campaigners calling this a postcode lottery for treatment availability. This is because routine access on the NHS would be limited to just 10 centres in England because focal therapy hasn't been approved as a routine treatment. The charity Prostate Cancer UK said focal therapy could help thousands of men each year avoid unnecessary side effects. They've called on NICE to review this evidence. That was a conversation I had with Dave from our news team on the Daily News Review. And that is all we have time for on Newsdesk. Thank you for tuning in this week. Do join us at the same time next week, where we'll be taking a look at the week's top stories from a Christian perspective. 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
6: Hello and welcome to The Supplement. Today we'll be exploring how children can grow up recognising God's voice with the help of Pete Gregg's new book, An Invitation to Nurture Spiritual Curiosity Rather Than Rush Past It. We'll also take a look at what makes preaching genuinely transformative as Richard Cokin challenges us to expect sermons that land with clarity, conviction and real-world application. And if your days feel relentlessly full, Ruth Page will be with us to talk about Too Busy to Stop, a reminder that rest isn't a luxury, but a lifeline. It's a conversation shaped by faith, practice and the pace of modern life, and I think is going to speak to us all. For our first guest today, I'm delighted to be joined by Pete Gregg. He's a writer, church planter and the visionary co-founder of the 24/7 prayer movement. Pete has spent decades helping people discover the adventure of prayer, and his books and courses have inspired millions around the world to connect with God in deeper, more meaningful ways. Following the success of his book, How to Pray, A Guide for Young Explorers, Pete is back with a brand new companion book, How to Hear God, A Guide for Young Explorers, a beautifully illustrated, practical and hope-filled resource designed to help children and young people learn what it means not just to talk to God, but to talk with Him. In a world full of noise and distraction, this book offers simple tools, real stories and creative activities that make listening prayer feel accessible, exciting and genuinely possible for the next generation. Pete Gregg, it's a real pleasure to have you with us today as we explore the heart behind this book and the adventure of helping young people hear God for themselves. Why is this such an important topic for you?
8: Well, I think learning to hear God is the single most important thing you will ever learn to do, without any exaggeration. And yet it's also one of the most confusing and sometimes painful things. You know, many of us have been hurt, of course, by people who've abused scripture, abused, you know, prophetic words and so on. And this particular book is the kids' version of one I wrote called How to Hear God, A Simple Guide for Normal People. And it's just the funnest thing I've ever done, James. It's full of cartoons, fun facts, interactive exercises, Bible stories. And we're getting the most amazing feedback. Lots of parents, grandparents, kids workers saying, I'm reading the book with kids, and then we have the most amazing conversations afterwards. And I think kids are better at hearing God, generally speaking, than adults, because they're less locked up and more engaged with their own imaginations.
6: Let me ask the obvious question for anybody that might have stumbled across this interview and perhaps they're listening in with not much background of the Christian faith. How do we hear from God?
8: Well, the first thing to say is the Bible teaches that God is God who communicates. He created reality by speaking through his word. He said, let there be light in the beginning. And so, and ultimately, I mean, he spoke down the ages through prophets, through the scriptures, and ultimately he spoke through Jesus Christ, who's called in John 1 the Word of God. So if you want to know what God sounds like, what good looks like, you look at Jesus. And then we believe that, you know, because Jesus died on the cross, rose again from the dead, is alive today. He's still speaking today through his Spirit. And so the big question is, how does he do that? Well, he speaks through scriptures, through the Bible. He speaks through the church. He speaks through ordinary people. He speaks through creation, through culture. And there's that lovely phrase about the still small voice. We learn to hear his still small voice, his whisper, if you like, in our dreams, in conscience, in coincidences that happen. And that's why I say, you know, learning to hear God. The problem isn't that God doesn't speak. The problem is we're not very good at working out what he is and isn't saying.
6: I think you make a number of good points there. What advice would you give a youngster who's on this journey about discerning what's from God and what's maybe coming at them from around them? How do they know they're hearing from God?
8: Use the ABC. It goes like this. Firstly, is the thing that you're sensing affirming? Secondly, is it biblical? Third, is it Christ-like? So let's walk through that. Affirming. The book of Corinthians in the Bible says of prophecy that it is for encouragement and upbuilding of the church. Now, there are things God will sometimes say that don't feel very affirming and encouraging, but let's at least start with the easy ones. So let's start with, you know, affirming. Is this the sort of thing that seems to chime with what Jesus was and is like? Secondly, is it biblical? Like, not just can I find some random verse in the book of Leviticus to back this up, but is this in line with the whole sweep of what God shows about himself in Scripture? And thirdly, is it Christ-like? This is the most important one. Does it sound like Jesus? Does it feel like Jesus? And so I would say to people, you know, you know, if you're struggling with a bit of the Bible, for example, put on some Jesus spectacles. Read the text through Jesus. The theologians call this the Christological hermeneutic, but it just means you understand that difficult passage by understanding who Jesus, what he's like. For example, it was one of the genocide passages in the Old Testament. Well, Jesus said, love your enemies. And when Peter cut off someone's ear, Jesus healed it. So we're going to have to read that genocide passage, very, very difficult, complex, confusing thing, through what we ultimately know about God in Jesus Christ. So, probably the final thing is I think the greatest gift that God wants to give to most Christians is common sense.

0: Pete, how important is it, especially for children in our current culture, how important is it that they listen out for the voice of God when they're at school, when they're at home, or even when they're just with their friends?
1: It's essential. We, you know, the world is changing so fast, James. AI, you know, 12 global conflicts right now that are being tracked. We don't even know what jobs will exist once our kids grow up. Genuinely, AI is going to change everything, and therefore we can't prepare kids for the future the way we used to. You know, dad's a butcher or a baker, you're going to be a butcher or a baker. But if we can teach them to walk and talk with God, to pray, to hear his voice, then ultimately whatever the future brings, they're going to be okay. And I really think this is the great, you know, responsibility that we have as parents, grandparents, children's workers, teachers, whatever it is. How do we raise up the next generation to really know God for themselves? And that's a conversational relationship with God, a real relationship. So that's two-way, talking to him and listening to him. And, you know, my kids are grown up now. And they're just stepping out into life, trying to work out, you know, jobs and just how to do life. But the thing I do know is they know the Lord. They know how to hear his voice. I don't think there's anything more important. And for many parents, grandparents, I watch them finding it difficult and then outsourcing it, going, well, if we try and get along to church 3 Sundays a month, hopefully that will happen. No, you don't outsource this. This is your response. It's the most important thing you'll ever do. And then you say to me, yeah, but it's hard. That's why I've written the book. So I hope it helps.
0: I think you raise an important point there. I speak to parents all the time who are after resources to help them in that responsibility that they have to raise their children in a Christ-like way. There is a risk, isn't there, that we as adults can overcomplicate things like prayer when teaching it to our children. What advice would you give us as parents who are worried about overcomplicating things?
1: Yeah, just model to you. The first thing is they're watching you. Before you say anything, do it. They will know. I don't think my dad was ever aware that I knew deeply that he would kneel by his bed with his hands clasped and talk in silence to his creator every night. I knew it when I was little, and it's deep in my psyche. It was for no human being. No one else. He was in private, but I would, you know, as a kid, you pop your head around the door. If you can't sleep, you poke through the crack in the door. That has a profound impact. So that's the first thing. You must model it. Secondly, model to your kids prayer in the normal things. If you only ever pray in religious context, you're only training them to be religious. Train them to talk to God and hear God in the normality. And what that means is, you know, grace before meals. It means, you know, I don't know, you're going on a car journey. Let's just pray the Lord keeps us safe. And then, by the way, when you get there safe, you say, thank you, Lord, for keeping us safe. You sit down to watch, you know, a Pixar movie with them. At the end, you cuddle up on the sofa and you say, is there anything that said anything to you about God, what God is like? You know, do you feel like God was speaking to you through it? You'll be amazed how attuned your kids are when you model to them God in normality, not just in religious context. And the third thing I'd say to you is this. The best advice I ever got on prayer, James, is this: keep it simple, keep it real, keep it up. You know, and kids are good at all of two of those. They're good at keeping it simple and keeping it very, very real. Keeping it up is probably the challenge, but, you know, sometimes we just have to persevere, right?
0: Absolutely. Well, Pete, you've seen prayer movements grow around the world through your work with 24/7 prayer. I wonder what gives you hope at the moment about the next generation's search for God?
1: We're just seeing thousands upon thousands coming to Christ. That gives me hope. And we're seeing, I can't even keep up with all the baptisms. And we're seeing a seismic shift in, you know, Gen Z, who are

0: basically their worldview is atheism is what my parents did and it didn't work. So what happens now? This is in the Western world. And we're seeing an extraordinary transition of public influencers and public intellectuals moving away from atheism towards faith in every arena. I won't give you names, but on Sunday I had lunch with some extraordinarily famous musicians and world leaders. And, you know, extraordinary openness to the faith. I'm really remarkable. Names that you'd all, you know, heard of, and we see, you know, right now the World Cup's happening. The number of, you know, at the time of this conversation, England just drew against Ghana, and of course, English people are a bit upset that we didn't beat Ghana. But at the end, the Ghana team formed a circle, and led by the goalkeeper, they all worshipped. They all just gave praise to God. The BBC shows this footage, but has said the Ghana team having a quiet moment at the end of the match. Watch it. You can see for clear. This isn't something to be ashamed of. They're praying. Call it prayer. The BBC's job is not to police that stuff. They're worshipping and praising God. So everywhere we look, in music, in the academy, in sports, we see this amazing move towards faith. Now, there's a new set of challenges that we have, which is that instead of having to try and defend the faith, we're now going to have to try and work out how to not let the good news of Jesus be co-opted by either extreme, on the right or the left, who are all working really hard now to say, you know, we want Christianity as the thing that validates our worldview. So there's a new set of challenges, but I'm enormously encouraged. The number of people, I was with a vicar yesterday who said it's come in waves. She said, first of all, we had more and more people turning up at church saying, I've had a dream and I don't know what to do about it. He said, at the moment, it's audible voices. I don't know what it is, but now more and more people coming. So I heard an audible voice. He just told me, we just baptized a guy who, he tried prayer. He's at, Oxford University. He tried prayer in his room. He said, okay, God, if you're real, I want to experience you. And he said, his words were, I felt an eternal peace came upon him. I mean, it's a profound experience. So he then went out for a walk by the river and thought, is this true? Is this real? He said, God, okay, if that was you, if that experience was you, show me. Nothing happened for 20 minutes. So he thought, okay, never mind. It was just a weird experience when I prayed. He turned around to start walking back to his room and he tripped on a piece of wood. He picked the piece of wood up, and you'll never believe it, it said Jesus loves you on it. So this is not without contact with Christians. This is not going on a program. So he then turned up at church. He'd just been baptized like a week ago. These stories are continual now. We're in the middle of, you know, we've been praying non-stop for 25 years and 24/7. And it's been a very slow process, very slow gestation, but we're now starting to see the answer to those prayers.
1: Can I ask how we can try and harness some of this? And let me give you a bit of a reflection before I ask you that, because one of the things that I regularly come across are statistics about how UK Christians, the vast majority of us, don't read our Bible on a daily basis, don't even read our Bible on a weekly or monthly basis. We've got a new generation who are seeking God. How do we go about taking on our responsibilities seriously so that we can be ready to disciple that next generation?
0: Well, the first thing is get ready, because if you don't sort it out, they're going to be discipling you. The statistics are these. Last year, this is Nielsen's statistics. So this isn't Christian Stats. This is the industry, the publishing industry's own statistics. 19% increase last year in the UK in Bible sales, but are driven by, they say, first-time buyers. Just think about that a second. People who didn't own a Bible. And by the way, they want a physical copy. And we're seeing that across the board. People are turning to the scriptures who don't have a Christian background. it's judgment time. If the Church of Jesus Christ doesn't cherish the scriptures, God will do his work, and that is happening. So, and then being a little more gracious for a second, we've developed a daily devotional called Lectio 365, which is very simple, and you can listen to it or read it. It only takes 10 minutes, and that's gone crazy. I think we have almost 500,000 regular users now, and it, you know, came out in Chinese last week. I mean, it's just, I can't keep up with it. And that emphasis there is not just reading the Bible, but praying the Bible and using the ancient technique of Lectio Divina. So I would encourage people, this is a time to pray with greater faith, to come to the scriptures with a sense of excitement, not, I wonder if God will say anything to me, but God is about to speak to me. The question is not will he, but what will he say? Have a sense of holy awe as you pick up the Bible. And you know what? It's better to do a little often than to, you know, I went through times of sort of trying to read the whole Bible in a year. And by the time I'd read my third or fourth chapter for the day, I'd realize I didn't even know what I'd just read, you know? Let me just switch off the phone. So, just little and often, I think, is key for scripture. But, you know, it's interesting. I was with the guy who heads up Alpha yesterday. The number of people doing Alpha has gone through the roof, both globally. By the way, now the global south has overtaken the west, so Alpha is primarily no longer a Western phenomenon. But in the UK, it went up dramatically, and it's with people under the age of 25. And as they've broken down that, what that means is that actually Christians are becoming more confident in sharing their faith and inviting people on Alpha. So it's a very encouraging time. Many challenges. You may have noticed geopolitical challenges, economic challenges, technological challenges. I am not minimizing those for one second, but we are living in a season, I believe, of harvest.
1: Well, Pete, I've really enjoyed this discussion today. Let me mention your book again. It's How to Hear God, A Guide for Young Explorers. Let's return to that book just for my final question. If a child were to say to you, I want to hear God, but it's not working, what would you say to them?
0: Well, the first thing is I'd want a conversation. I wouldn't just say something wise to them. I'd ask them a million questions. I'd say to them, what do you mean it's not working? What are you expecting God to say to you? How about we open the Bible now? I'll find a Bible verse that I promise you is God speaking to you. So it's not, is God, this is God speaking. Now let's talk about what he just said to you. I would ask them, when was the last time you feel like you really did hear God? Oh, that's interesting. Maybe that shows keys about the way that your brain is wired. So you're more inclined, perhaps, to hear him in music or in a dream or, in a more cerebral conversation. Like, that's the way you've been wired. Okay, well, that helps understand not is God speaking, but how you're wired to receive what he's saying. And that may give you keys for future. So, and I'd want that to be a very gracious and playful conversation, because I think intensity doesn't, God doesn't tend to move in very intense environments. I find, the fruit of the Spirit is joy and peace and patience. So I would probably also just want to encourage them to relax and say, you know what? God's kind of big and clever and more than able to speak. He'll say something when you need to. And in the meantime, you've definitely got the Bible. And that is the word of God. So even if you're not getting anything dramatic, learn to hear God in the normal, in the ordinary. In, what your friend says to you at school.
1: Well, Pete, I've really enjoyed the conversation today. Once again, the book that we've been talking about throughout our interview is How to Hear God, A Guide for Young Explorers. Pete Gregg, thank you very much for joining us.
0: Thanks so much for having me. I've loved it, James.
1: Well, if you've just joined us, this is The Supplement. I hope you're enjoying the programme so far. Up next, we have the pleasure of speaking with someone whose ministry has shaped countless churches and preachers across the UK and beyond. Richard Kokin is a pastor, author, and leader who has spent decades helping Christians not only understand God's word, but to live it out with clarity and conviction. His new book, Apply the Word, tackles one of the most vital and often most neglected aspects of preaching, helping people move from hearing scripture to being transformed by it. I'm delighted to sit down with Richard to explore the heart behind this book, the wisdom he's gathered over years of ministry, and why faithful application matters so deeply for the church today. Richard, thank you for being with us. What first convinced you that a book specifically on application in preaching was needed in the church today?
2: Well, it's very good to be with you. I think it was a growing conviction, particularly as I've stepped aside from being a senior pastor now and set free to work with Rich Ministries and serving pastors and teams elsewhere, just listening to more preaching. And I think there's a couple of factors. I think one is hearing younger preachers struggling with going further than simply commentating on the text, and actually being nervous to do that for fear of heavy shepherding or for fear of inventing applications that don't derive from the text. I think the pendulum has swung a bit too far. I think in the effort to avoid false teaching and false applications that make bogus promises and false claims, manipulating people into doing things the Bible doesn't require of them, I think overreacting to that has caused some to just become like commentators on the text. And you get this phraseology like, you know, the Bible applies itself, or the Bible comes pre-applied, things like that, which are well-meaning statements about the power and sufficiency and clarity of Scripture. But I think the role of the preacher is to show the congregation and help the congregation with the necessary implications of the text for their lives, for their day-to-day lives. I think that's the role of a preacher. So I think just observing that debate, seeing the pendulum swing too far in some places, and then also being an old man, I just thought, well, this is needed. And I started looking. There's a very good book by Murray Capel, The Heart is the Target, which I think is an excellent book. But I realised there isn't much on this, and so I thought I'd write something simple and for preachers.
1: How do you define good application, and how is it different from moralism or behaviour-driven preaching?
2: Yeah, good question. And obviously the answer is read the book. But in short, I define application as the necessary implication of the text for the lives of the hearers. So it's shaped entirely by what God has said in his word. So whatever that passage or section of a passage you're preaching on or reading, the application is, what are the implications of that passage for us as readers and for us as listeners? So a lot of the Bible, you know, most of the Bible is about God and his magnificent work through Jesus Christ. So many of the applications from most passages will be about increasing faith and joy and delight in Jesus, of whom the Bible speaks. But of course, some of those implications are issues of conviction, but there are also behavioral implications as a result of that. I think the role of the preacher is to draw out some of those implications. It's what Paul says to Titus in Titus 2, where he says, teach what accords with sound doctrine. So don't just teach sound doctrine, but teach what accords with it. Then he goes through the chapter in Titus 2 giving examples. He goes through a Cretan household and gives specific insights into how the people might change their behaviours as a result, because he knew them, he'd visited them. And I think that's the great blessing of a preacher. The reason why God has given us 2 Timothy 4 and not just 2 Timothy 3. 2 Timothy 3 celebrates the glories of the Scriptures. But even in that passage tells us the Bible is for salvation and the Bible is for righteousness and the Bible is for good works. But then in chapter 4, Paul tells Timothy to preach the word and to correct, rebuke and teach with great patience and, you know, care. And that's what a preacher is for. In other words, preachers are to serve the purpose of Scriptures, and the Scriptures are bringing God's word to bear upon the lives of the people listening. And the great joy and responsibility of a local preacher is to live in the context, get to know the people as best he can, and share God's word, and draw out those implications and make suggestions for how to respond. Make a distinction between what God says and what they think are the probable or possible implications. But that's how we serve God's people. I think generally, in certainly in the UK, and I suspect elsewhere as well, congregations are crying out for help with how to live by God's word. You know, they come on a Sunday, you know, burdened and stressed with the issues of life, longing to hear God's word explained clearly with suggestions for how to respond in their daily lives. And they often leave disappointed that they've heard what the passage says, but very little of what the passage means for their daily lives.
1: You mention in the book about how you've made your own mistakes over your career preaching. Do you think of any mistakes as being the most formative for you?
2: I think early in my life as a preacher, quite frankly, I just didn't spend enough time thinking about the people I was speaking to. In some part, that's inevitable as a younger preacher, where you're still getting to know the Bible, you're still reading commentaries, and for the first time, you're still having to work hard at the texts of the Bible. And one of the benefits of getting older, there are lots of weaknesses as well, but one of the benefits of getting older is that you've done a lot of text work in the past, and you know the commentaries you can trust, and you know roughly what books are about, you know where to go for text help. But I think also, as you get to know people in the congregation and get to love them and want to serve them and realize how God's word is such a blessing for them, that your heart grows for helping people to understand what the implications of God's word are for their anxieties and for their challenges, their health problems, their the stresses and needs of a church, and primarily, of course, in living for Jesus and speaking up for him. So I think most preachers think probably take time to grow in their understanding and love of people. I think there are cultural mistakes I've made, and others will make different cultural mistakes. And partly that's to do also with, as congregations change over time. In my experience, God has blessed the work of the Lord with the congregations get bigger and more varied and more diverse. And therefore, you have to learn about different cultures and different lives. And that's one of the joys and glories, but also one of the responsibilities of preachers is to take time and probably leave more of the workings on the text in the study in order to give more time to make applications, not just at the end of the sermon, but on the way through, as you clarify each major point that the passage is making, to stop and draw out the implications for people's lives. And I think, you know, you're not really expounding God's word for God's people until you're doing that. And, you know, I rather randomly suggest in the book that if 20% of our preparation time and 20% of our delivery time was actually spent in exegesis. In application. I mean, I understand that most of the time has to be spent both in study and in preaching, in exploring what the Bible is saying. What does it say? What does it mean on the page? But then to make sure you give yourself time, and actually I think congregations would be happier to listen longer if there's more application. What wearies them is long periods of dense explanation of text without practical implications for their lives, which, as I say, is not just about behavior. It's often about faith and affections and how we think about the lives that we live. Who are we serving? How are we approaching? How are we processing the things that we meet? And God's word helps us with all those things. And it is not good enough to end a sermon with the leader praying, "Lord, may your Holy Spirit help us to understand how to live in accordance with this word." You know, that's what the preacher was for. So I wanted to help preachers. I mean, I'm on their side. I want to help and serve preachers, help them become skilled up in how to think about the people they're speaking to. So in fact, the book that isn't just about application, it's about how to prepare a sermon from beginning to end. But there is a lot of clarity of why we need application, because the Bible is for application, because preachers are for application, because congregations need application. And there's also a couple of chapters on considering people's cultural context, their spiritual health, their spiritual maturity, all the kinds of things you need to bear in mind.
1: On the rare occasion I've preached, Richard, I'll confess to you that I've always felt like I've left the application till the very last bit of the sermon, so that's the last bit I think about. When do you think you should bring application into the sermon writing process? Should it be the first thing we're thinking about?
2: No, I don't. I think, I think it should come late. I mean, an experienced preacher who knows something about what the passage is about will have ideas and thoughts about where the direction of application might be going. But if you make those decisions too early, then you're not really listening to God's word. You're just listening to the preacher's ideas. So very definitely, even if you've got preconceptions about where God's word is going to be helpful and apply, and you may well have chosen the passage or the series of text with that in mind, nevertheless, God's spirit is speaking through his word freshly every time we're preaching. And we want to listen to him, not to use the Bible, but to hear what God is saying. So that necessarily means parking and putting aside and holding back our applications while we actually work afresh at what the text is saying, what God is saying here in this part of the Bible. But it does mean we need to come to some conclusions with enough time to formulate not just what we're going to say, but how we're going to say it. And one of the things I say in the book is that because applications are where the rubber hits the road, if you like, where the text is changing people's lives in a very deep and experiential way, we need to take care about that. We need to think carefully about how we're going to say things. You know, it's not the time for joking. It's not the time for, you know, winging it. You need to think carefully about how to say things for different groups of people within the church so that you love them well and aren't clumsy with them, because you can do a lot of damage and a lot of hurt with clumsy applications. And that may be why some people are scared to go there, if you like. But I think it's our responsibility, as long as we distinguish between what the Bible says and how we are suggesting we might respond. You know, the Bible doesn't say come to Wednesday prayer meeting. It says pray on all occasions. But we're going to work out then say, so I would have thought that for many of us, one way to respond would be to make it a priority to come to our church prayer meeting. But I realize that for many of us, that's not possible. We're on shift work, or we have young children to look after, and maybe we'll have to take it in turns. But you think about how you're going to say that rather than clumsily accuse people or bully people. And I think that's precisely why we need to think carefully about how we're going to say things. That's not to say that we're then going to be bound to our notes and just read what the text says. But I think if we haven't thought about how we're going to say, both what we're going to say and how we're going to say our applications, we can hurt people. So I think to prepare means that we can then, hopefully, we've been through our text and we can speak more freely. But I want us to take as much care with our application as with our exegesis in our exposition. Does that make sense?
1: Absolutely. I wonder if another aspect of this that we need to talk about is making sure that pastors and preachers understand where their congregation are at. Do you have any advice about how they can discern the real life needs, pressures and idols that our congregation are struggling with so that the application can all land meaningfully?
2: Yeah, very good question. Of course, parts of the book are devoted to that issue. I mean, I think we do want to take comfort. I mean, one of the writers I quote in the book has helpfully said, you know, we can't be experts in every field. You know, we're not. We can't be an expert in God's word and an expert in everything else. But it also, but nevertheless, it helps not to be a cloistered monk either. You know, it helps not to be completely unaware of, you know, the lives our people are living. And because one help is just living a long time and living amongst people and staying the time. You know, there are benefits in Which is why, even if we're not anywhere near as talented as some of the great online preachers, we can actually be more helpful than an American preacher of a big church, or because we know the context in which our people are living. I think that there are various ways. You know, one is to stay in touch with a news feed, and another is to spend time with members of our congregation. Not to become the cloistered monk who only reads Puritan writings and never reads a newspaper. I think also things like sitting at the back of church. I always sit at the back so I can remind myself who are the people I'm speaking to, who's not singing, who have I not seen before, because they're probably unbelieving guests who might be crying or not singing because they're discouraged that they've had bad news. Oh, yes, you remember things about people. You don't want to clumsily reveal personal details in sermons, but you can choose phraseology that you know will have a special, be a special help to somebody who's listening. And, you know, you can do a lot of what's called personal work, a lot of personal discipleship in the way you phrase, applications. For those of us who've had really worrying health news recently, for those of us, who have been made redundant really recently, for those of us who are excited about going up to college and university, for those of us who are doing well financially and wondering how we should live as a Christian, those of us struggling financially, and we'll have people in mind in all those categories. But of course, the great joy of teaching God's word is that God is dealing with people even that we're not aware of. He is, the things that he's saying in his word are relevant. Our joy is to bring out that relevance, to show that relevance, to give time to that relevance, so that people can feed and respond, and there's time for the Holy Spirit to help renew people's thinking, renew people's minds, and help people think differently, which shapes their wills and their affections and their worship, reorder their worship in a biblical way. All of those things are happening as we give a little bit of time and clarity to possible implications of the text for people's lives, rather than just observing or analyzing. It's just wearying when a preacher just analyzes or describes a text and doesn't bother to help us think, what are the applications, to draw out the possible changes to life that could result from this passage in our lives. I think that's the purpose of preaching. That's what we're for as preachers, and it's what congregations are desperate for. There's a lot of bad application out there. There's a lot of invention of nonsense, false claims and false promises. But let's not overreact and end up giving people nothing and leaving it to them, when our job is to draw out the implications for people, so that they can love God and love other people well.
1: Richard Kokin, thank you so much. Richard's book is called Apply the Word. For our final guest today, we're going to hear from Ruth Page. She's a writer, speaker and theologian whose work explores the pressures of modern life and the deep human longing for rest, grace and a truer sense of identity. Her new book, Too Busy to Stop, examines how achievement culture has shaped the way we see ourselves and offers a compassionate, faith-rooted invitation to step out of constant striving and rediscover a more grounded, grace-filled way of living. Drawing on personal experience, cultural insight and spiritual wisdom, Ruth speaks directly to anyone who feels overwhelmed, exhausted or defined by what they do rather than who they are. Ruth, thank you for being with us today. When was the moment you realized that achievement culture had become something spiritually and emotionally harmful?
3: I grew up in achievement culture. I think I wouldn't have called it that, but it has really strongly shaped who I am. I also work in the world of education, so I am very, very aware all the time how we measure ourselves according to particular kinds of outcomes. So I'd say I kind of came across achievement culture when I was very little, actually, taking exams and finding that, if I did well in that, then that was a good thing. And then the world of social media kind of shaping that more broadly in terms of it's not just how well you do educationally, but how well you do successfully in the much wider sense of the term. I would say I kind of have grown up with that around me, and just a really strong sense of the impact that that's had on me as a person, and then the impact on the young people that I teach and work with something that I felt really, really strongly about, that I believe ultimately that Jesus and the Bible and the hope and grace that he offers us is the answer to resisting achievement culture, rethinking how and why we do things, and then walking forward in a different way through that afterwards. Yeah,
1: I think the pressures are absolutely massive. We're going to talk about some of the pressures in the interview today, but just as you were talking mm-hmm. there, I was reminded that when I was doing my undergrad degree, at that time social media was just beginning, and I remember going to a lecturer about how you could get a job in the media, and I remember hearing a lecturer say you need to work on your online branding. And I even remember thinking at the time, social media is something that I go on in my spare time. And that means you never switch off. You do your work mm-hmm. through the day, and then mm-hmm. In your spare time, you're working on your online branding, which should be something that's fun, spending time on social media. But it means you never switch off. I really feel sorry for the next generation who are coming up and trying to get through all of this. What kind of an impact is it having on them?
3: Oh, I think there has been an enormous amount of pressure to achieve and to understand that achievement in very particular kinds of ways. So social media is part of the landscape, but technology is more widely part of that. So not just social media, but maybe kind of wearable tech, like your if you have a watch that measures how many steps that you take, if you go to the gym and that's measuring how many times you visit. I mean, even in our church culture, that we can find those kinds of metric-driven measures of success, I think create a kind of mindset of performance pressure that is very tricky to handle, and not at all what the Bible says, but it is very much around us. You know, have I done well because there are this number of people? Have I prayed for this number of people? Are this number of people watching our services? You know, that kind of very metric-driven approach to success, I think, has produced a kind of culture of a performance mindset that measures performance in a very particular kind of way. And that can spin out in all kinds of different kinds of ways that we respond to that. So for me, for example, that would be a very kind of perfectionist approach that, you know, I have to do something well enough in order that it's going to get this number of responses. And it's only when it's got this number of responses that it's good enough, and feeling that the work is good enough, the sermon is good enough, the book is good enough, the whatever is good enough, your self-brand is good enough. All of that is quantifiable, but quantifiable in a way where the measure of success is always shifting, so that it's always a pressure to keep performing more and reaching another milestone after that. So it's a kind of like, it's like being on a treadmill, really, where you're always running after something, but you never actually get there, because the thing that you are aiming for, as soon as you get there, you get a temporary reward, and then there's something else to go for. So I'd say it produces a lot of anxiety, exhaustion, makes it very hard to switch off, so that even when you do stop, it's very hard for your mind to actually be quiet and still, and for your heart to be quiet and still, because then there's a lot of stuff going on underneath the surface.
1: How then do I wonder how we respond to all of that. I'm sorry for butting in, but it's something I'm genuinely fascinated about, because if we don't follow the way of the world in social media branding or in likes, people don't notice us. And in the world's eyes, we seem like failures. So how do we respond to that?
3: Yeah, I think it's a really tricky thing. It's a hugely tricky thing. Writing this book has been a really tricky journey exactly on that front. So I don't think it's necessarily that you have to step out of that culture. It's learning how to be in that context, but not for it to attach to the things inside us that then make it really, really unhealthy. So, for example, if I'm looking to the likes to be a measure of approval, then that is a very, very precarious place to be, because I'm saying, oh, it's got to be this thing before somebody approves of the book or me or whatever. It's the attachment, the emotional and spiritual attachment to the measure of success that is really the issue. You can sit in a room and watch a scoreboard go up and down and not let that attach to us, to me, as in terms of what it's doing to my heart and my mind and my emotions and my spirit. That's the crux of the matter. The scoreboard will always be there. The question is, what will I let the scoreboard do to me or not do to me? And how am I going to listen to the voice of Jesus when I'm looking at that so that the scoreboard doesn't do those negative things to me that I know that it could if I let it?
1: I quite like you using the scoreboard as an example there. I mean, I work in a radio station and I have to monitor the amount of people that listen. And because of the way this industry works now, I can get real-time numbers of how many people are listening. So you can log on at some times, and it seems like we're doing really well. You can log on at other times, and it seems like a disaster zone, and hardly anybody's listening. How do I work out where that's doing me damage compared with how it's being useful to make sure that we're spending our resources wisely?
3: I think some of the things are the indications in terms of our emotional responses and our thinking about that. So, I mean, I love the way that Jesus always flips everything upside down, doesn't he? There have been brilliant writers who talk about the upside down kingdom. And, you know, Jesus talked a lot. He told lots of stories about work and reward. So there's the famous story where he talks about the people with their talents and how they use them and the investment of the one, the five, the ten. And it's really fascinating in that story that actually what Jesus says in the five and the ten is it's the same, no matter what the size was, that it's like, well done, good and faithful servant, enter into the joy of your master. And it's so easy for us to get caught up in the how much and not the enter into the joy of your master bit, which is really the heart of it. And Jesus saying, you know, come and be with me. So I think it's like watching what happens to your thinking and your feelings, and like, I'm really disappointed in that. Well, why am I disappointed in that? Am I disappointed in that because it's actually what I think somebody's thinking about me? Am I trusting God that actually, you know, the one person who listens and has their life transformed allows Jesus to do something with that? That's what really matters. And that's that moment when we turn in with, like, Jesus is with us going, okay, you know what? Well done. There's joy in that. There's joy when we turn to him, no matter what the success measure is. But those metrics are useful to us because it helps us know where to invest our energy and our time. You know, if you're getting certain metrics that are telling you there are certain times of day that there are people are more likely to listen, that's a wise thing to use that information so that you can maximize the resource that you've got in terms of, I guess, sowing seed. We throw it out, right? We trust that the one who's going to bring the growth and bring the harvest will be bringing the growth and bringing the harvest. Our job is throw the seed out and use the wisdom that he gives us to do that well. But yeah, it's what's happening inside as well as what we're doing. I guess physically, it feels like not physical when we're doing things that are digital, but, you know, in terms of our actions,
1: yeah,
3: it's our what's happening in our inner world that is the indicator.
1: I think it's so useful. And in your book, I don't know if our listeners have heard of productivity hacks. It is the fashionable thing in business right now, how you can do things quicker and do more in a short amount of time. Now, you say the solution isn't by finding more productivity hacks. You say the solution is a grace-filled way back. So what does grace look like in these situations?
3: I think grace is understanding that, the underpinning logic of productivity is all about earning, right? It's what you do gets a certain kind of result, and that gets you a reward. It's very transactional. It's about my effort and what I do in order to achieve something that will gain me something. But actually, the heart of the message of grace is that it's a gift, and it's not about what we do. It is about what Jesus has done for us. That doesn't mean that, you know, we don't partner with him in the incredible invitation that he gives us to make all things new, but the burden does not fall upon us to reach that end result. It's a gift that comes from him. And the truth is, even my greatest achievement ever is never, ever going to... It can even get in the way sometimes, I think, of really understanding what grace is. And, you know, if I'm wanting... I was going to use a very Christian word, kind of glory. You know, if I want that, if it's my recognition that I'm after, then that's a real, not what the gospel is after at all. It's about, you know, Paul talks about laying things down. I'd count it nothing. What really matters is knowing Jesus and knowing Jesus's grace, isn't it? None of us can get there on our own terms or based on our own efforts. It's a gift.
1: What would you say to people listening to this who say it's all well and good for other people to have this discussion, but whenever I stop, I just feel guilty? Because there are people out there, aren't there, who see rest as laziness or weakness.
3: Yeah.
1: Like, what do you say to them?
3: Well, I would say two things. It's like, where has that voice come from? And who exactly is telling you that? One of the stories that kind of actually sits underneath the structure of the book that I wrote is the story about the Israelites being in Egypt, crushed under this burden of overwork from Pharaoh, who's always asking more of them, giving them less resource. And when they do ask for rest, he says, no, you can't have rest, because if you rest, people are going to think you're lazy. And I was like, oh, that lie has been around for a very, very long time, hasn't it? And the truth is, you know, we don't deserve rest, okay? We don't. But the point is that rest is a gift. And actually, it's about really recognizing why we need to rest, which is about recognizing that we can't do it all. We're not going to do it all. Yeah. And I'm a work in progress on this front. I find it very, very hard to stop and rest without feeling guilty. But I know that if I do not stop and rest, I am missing the opportunity to reconnect with God and for him to untangle some of my tangled thinking, which can tie itself up in knots really quickly. Yeah, so that's what I would say is, like, kind of first of all question, like, okay, so where's that voice coming from? Who's saying it? And then is actually that what is Jesus is saying to me here? Is he saying to me that I'm lazy when I rest? Or is he saying to me, come to me when you are weary and you are burdened. Come to me and I will give you rest for your soul.
1: Can we also just quickly talk here about what we mean when we're talking about rest? Because I think some of the things that we do when we're resting aren't necessarily restful. So we've already mentioned social media. Doom scrolling is a favorite thing for many people to do, but it's not going to give you any rest. There's also, I know, sitting down on your sofa and putting Netflix on and pressing the button that says just continue the next episode. Are these things restful for our soul? What do we mean when we're talking about rest?
3: I think there are different layers to rest. So there is like a physical aspect of rest, which is literally like not pushing your body so hard and actually recognizing you need to go to sleep. We all need to go to sleep. Every human being does. Like this, there is a physical aspect to rest, and then there's a mental aspect of rest to switch off and learning how to relax as part of rest. So Kate Middleton has a really brilliant book called Refuel, and in that she talks about relaxation, something we need to learn how to do, and that's part of our physical well-being and our emotional and mental well-being as well. And that relaxation can look like certain kinds of things for certain kinds of people. So it might be that swimming works for helping to take some time out and to mentally decompress and to do things that help us to physically recharge. So there's kind of physical rest, and then there's relaxation, which is about our emotional well-being. And then there's spiritual rest, which is even deeper than that. And I think it's very easy for us when we are, even forms of relaxation, they're good in themselves. It's not that they're bad things, but what they don't allow us necessarily to do is to reconnect with God and to have time and space for the stuff that's underneath the surface to come up, for God to meet us and for him to be just to be present with us. So I think, when we talk about rest, even when we use like the modern day term rest, it's got these different layers to it. And, you know, the secular world is great for telling us, oh, you know, do this thing and that will restore you. And there are bits of that that work. And I'm not saying that that doesn't, but what I am saying is that there is a spiritual component. And if we do not intentionally create spaces to stop and allow God to meet us and to remind us that he is God and we are not, and he is the one who brings us out into all freedom, then we've only got part of the picture.
1: I've got one final question, if I may.
3: Of course. It's
1: a very practical one. What's a small practice that someone could start today to try and loosen the grip of this achievement culture that we've been talking about?
3: Well, a very wise mentor once asked me a question, which is also in the book, which is, what is the kind of rest that you need today for the work that God has called you to do? And I think answering that question, the answer will look a little bit different practically, depending on who you are. But the principle that underlies all of it is that actually the biblical pattern for rest is that rest comes first. So even in the creation story, evening comes before morning. And when God puts people in the garden, in the Eden story, that word put in English actually translates in Hebrew as nuach. It means settled. So understanding that the principle is whatever the rest is that God's called you to do, it needs to be the priority and you need to be intentional about putting it as the first thing, not as a recovery afterwards practice, I guess is the better way of putting it. So, I mean, what that looks like can be like within your working day or your activity day, because work is not just paid work. It's in our homes. It's in our leisure activities. It's in our church activities. So whatever that is, just taking a minute and saying, okay, this minute I am going to be still. I'm going to take a deep breath. And I'm going to say, pray, ask God to recenter us, our thinking, to remind us that whatever the thing is that we're doing next, we're not in it on our own.
1: That was Ruth Page, author of the book, Too Busy to Stop. We've managed to fit a lot into the programme today. I really hope that you've enjoyed it. Don't forget, you can catch up by going to twr.org.uk/on-demand or search for The Supplement wherever you get your favourite podcasts from. Once again, thank you so much for being with us.
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9: Yeah. Welcome to The Political Exchange with me, Dave Piper, on TWR UK. You could say that the world of politics affects each one of us every day, from big elections, parking charges and potholes, up to how we deal with immigration, healthcare and housing. 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That's studio@twr.org.uk. This week on the programme, we'll be hearing what's being done to help seafarers coming under attack in the Strait of Hormuz, and what calls for an overhaul of police leadership can tell us about wider society. But first, let's turn our attention to the security of politicians, because the new Labour leader, soon to be Prime Minister, says it needs a serious review. In the wake of the killing of Anne Widdecombe, Andy Burnham has said politics has darkened in the last decade, with social media building the toxicity that surrounds so much of the political debate. A review of security in 2022 after the murder of Sir David Amess MP led to tailored advice being offered to each MP. And in 2024, the then Conservative government increased the budget for MP security by £31 million. I spoke to James Mildred, Director of Communications and Engagement at Christian Action Research and Education, to get his response to Mr. Burnham's comments.
10: You know, for Andy, Burnham coming back to Westminster after almost a decade, I can totally understand how coming back now, he's seeing so much more in terms of the security on site. Getting into the Houses of Parliament is still possible, still an excellent thing to do, but everyone would notice that things are far more strict. And certainly for MPs and members of the House of Lords and all the staff that work on the parliamentary estate, I mean, we're talking thousands and thousands of people. I think it's really important that they feel safe and they feel protected in their workplace. And we've seen some of the instances that happened in recent times. You think about the time when an attacker actually made it onto the parliamentary estate and eventually the police managed to restrain him, where MPs were then held in the House of Commons chamber until things clarified. These things are terrifying to go through. So Mr. Burnham is reflecting the changes that have absolutely taken place. I think back to when I started going into Parliament and it was a lot easier and you didn't notice anywhere near as much of a police presence. That was just back in 2014, 2015, compared to now when you really sense that this is taken a lot more seriously. I think what's happened, the tragic death of Anne Widdecombe and the events surrounding it, and of course we don't yet know all the details, but what is clear is that for not just current members of Parliament, but for former members of Parliament, there is a new conversation that needs to be had around the immediate issue. How do we provide appropriate security? How do we fund that? What is the right level? Who do we provide that security for? That's the immediate question. I think the bigger and deeper question for us as a country is what can we do to change attitudes amongst that small proportion of the British public who have a particular animosity against politicians, MPs, former MPs, party leaders. And this comes back to something distinctive that the church can bring into this conversation. We must be for truth and grace, just like the Lord Jesus, who came from the Father full of truth and grace. Paul commands us in Colossians 4, let your conversations always be seasoned with salt. So there is a distinctive witness that we can provide. We are for free speech. We are for free exchange of ideas. We are for freedom to insult, not because we as Christians want to insult, but a recognition that no one should have the right not to be offended. And yet, how we respond when we're offended, as Christians, we have a distinctive voice to proclaim into the public square that the way that we deal with insults and bad ideas is we expose them, we reason against them, we argue against them. So I think there is a distinctive role for the church to play.
9: James, do you think the church at times can be a microcosm of society? Do we need to, just as society needs to speak to the minority amongst itself that would have totally unacceptable responses to those they disagree with, can at times the church be part of the problem, not the solution? On both wings of politics, can we as Christians adopt totally unacceptable means of debate?
10: Yeah, absolutely. I think there's two dangers to avoid here. I think one is the danger where you just never, ever talk about any political issues or sensitive issues or difficult issues at all. You sanitize everything with let's just talk about what we agree on and let's not go into those areas. And you stack up all of these no-go areas. And that is profoundly unhelpful because none of us have all the answers. You know, God has placed us in community in part because learning and growing as a disciple of Jesus is a community activity. As iron sharpens iron, so one brother sharpens another, one sister sharpens another, and brothers and sisters need to sharpen each other as well. So that family metaphor that we find in the Bible about the church is so important. Think about your own family. You don't get on equally with everybody in your family. Some relationships are harder than others, but that doesn't stop you from working at it and trying and there is wisdom needed as well. We all need wisdom from on high. James says that the wisdom that God gives from on high is, first of all, peaceable. So we need his wisdom to know there are times to leave a topic and to put down a debate, to put down a discussion. But I'm concerned about a sort of, let's just never talk about difficult things. And then the other side is that a fringe within the church are really into politics, and that's all they want to talk about. And they get a lot of their views from online blogs and podcasts and maybe from other nations, for example. You think about the rise of Christian nationalism and the debates around what does it mean to be a Christian country and all of that. And I think it's really important that church leaders and youth group leaders

0: talk about these things. And the scriptures give us these marvelous principles to help govern, guard, shape those conversations. So yes, sometimes we're silent. Yes, sometimes we leave something. But also when we do speak, we share the truth with grace. We listen really well to whoever we're dialoguing with. And all of this in that family context of God calls us to love each other. God calls us with that new command that Jesus gives us, put the needs of one another first. And the Spirit is within us to help us do this. So I think the church does become a microcosm, but we shouldn't. We're supposed to be a counter-cultural movement that shows the world this is the way of righteousness. This is the way of blessing, and encourages people to join us and walk in it.
1: Do you think, James, part of the solution from guarding ourselves of falling into the ways of the world is that we need to practice more of the loving those who hate us and praying for those who persecute us?
0: Absolutely. Yeah, there's something that we say at CARE. It's a value that shapes everything we do. We are for people before we are for politics, before we are for political parties, before we are for particular policy positions. And what we mean by that is, you know, we have the views that we have on the value of life, on the evils of human trafficking, on the need for more palliative care. But in advocating for all of those things, we recognize that there are people out there in the public square who don't agree with us. If you are going to go into the public square as a Christian, you are in a battleground of different ideologies and different gods, and you need to be prepared to defend the truth, but also to try to put stones in the shoes of those who you disagree with. You want to reason and persuade. It's not about trying to force people to agree with us. And so it's really, really important that when we go into the public square, that we don't fall into the trap of hating those who are opposed to us. Our responsibility as followers of Jesus is to obey his commands with the Spirit's help, to pray for those who persecute us, and to love our enemies. And in particular, you think about the words of Jesus, turn the other cheek. You know, if someone hits you, don't retaliate. Don't stand upon your rights, as it were. There is something so powerful about the truth that a gentle answer turns away wrath. So in all of these ways, that is a crucial part of our distinctive being salt and light in the public square. We are not the ones who are calling down insults upon our opponents. We're not the ones who misrepresent and caricature and create straw man arguments about what our opponents think. That's all too easy. We want to faithfully and fairly reflect the views of our opponents. We want to also recognize that there may be parts of their motives that are good and righteous and honorable. And then we want to reason with others around why it is we think they're wrong. This is a really key moment for the church. The temptation in this polarized society and polarized politics is that we just ape the world. We just become ever more strident in what we say, ever more, and particularly as there's a growing interest in Christianity, we become more confident, we become a bit more a fan of a kind of muscular Christianity. And we forget that the head of our church said that he was gentle and lowly in heart, that he was inviting people to come to him for rest, that he's the servant king, that when the Spirit came on Jesus, it didn't come as a hawk because it was empowering him to have this ministry of domination. It came upon him as a gentle, innocent dove, I think to signify the gentleness of our Lord Jesus. And we all know that gentleness doesn't mean he's a walkover. It doesn't mean he's meek and mild and you can't say anything negative or horrible to him because he's just... No, the Lord Jesus is the strongest man that has ever walked on this earth. But strength lies in humility. It lies in servanthood. It lies in putting the needs of others first. So in all of these ways, part of our witness is that we love those who disagree with us, and we faithfully represent what they are saying. And then we say, this is why we think you're wrong.
1: James Mildred from CARE. This is The Political Exchange on TWR UK. I'm Dave Piper. In a few minutes' time, we'll be seeing what calls for an overhaul of police leadership can tell us about wider society. But first, we're turning our attention to the Strait of Hormuz and the US-Israeli war against Iran. Commercial shipping is coming under attack in the Gulf as Iran and the USA lock horns over control of the strait. On Tuesday, we heard that two UAE-flagged vessels and one Dutch tanker had been hit by Iranian missiles and unknown projectiles. Several crew members were injured and two were killed. The US military has been bombing Iran in retaliation, whilst Iran has launched missiles and drones towards US bases in nearby countries. I spoke to Ben Bailey, Director of Programme at the Mission to Seafarers, To find out how

0: concerning the last several months have been for seafarers.
1: It's been an incredibly difficult and frightening time for the seafarers who have found themselves trapped in the Strait of Hormuz. At its highest peak, there was around 20,000 seafarers who were stuck on board vessels. That number has come down now to around 6,000. But you're quite right. It's a very unstable time. It's a very uncertain time, and the seafarers don't know what's going to happen next. As you rightly highlight, a couple of seafarers very sadly lost their lives yesterday in the attacks on those vessels. But since the war began, a further 15 seafarers have died as a result of the war that is currently raging in that part of the world. So it remains an incredibly unstable and uncertain times. Seafarers are, though, extraordinarily resilient people, and the Mission to Seafarers has been providing a lot of mental health support, pastoral and spiritual counselling to them, and assisting them wherever possible. But it remains that, you know, there are ever-changing pictures and circumstances going on, and people just don't know what's going to happen from one day to the next, unfortunately.
0: And that uncertainty, has that exacerbated this problem? Because if the Strait was absolutely, completely closed for the foreseeable future, everyone could just avoid it. But there have been dribs and drabs of ships being let through, and it must be very difficult for the shipping companies themselves, but also for the crews, to know exactly what's going on.
1: Absolutely. And also, there isn't a, you know, it's not just a case of, you know, somebody opens the gate and the light turns green and everybody starts to move out. There are a number of mines in the region which would need to be cleared and made safe before shipping can move. There's also very much an environmental impact. So the vessels which have remained stationary since the war began, they will have a lot of environmental detritus which has attached themselves to the hull, particularly barnacles, etc. All of that will need to be cleaned off before those ships can safely proceed. But we were talking to a colleague of mine was talking to a seafarer on board a vessel just last week, and he was saying that, you know, we just cannot move, because if we go forward, we know that there are mines in the region, and so that will, you know, presents risk. But equally, we have got lots and lots of vessels behind us, so we can't move there because there is a potential collision risk. So in his words, they are sitting ducks. And so, yeah, I think the industry and seafarers particularly would like some certainty, so that they know what they can plan and prepare for. Certainly off the coast of the UAE, where I spend much of my time with my colleagues there, food and water has been going out to those ships and has been provided. Even some shipping companies have been able to facilitate crew change. But there has been no denying that more wider, further afield, we have seen a growing number of seafarers who have had issues with food rations, and indeed there have been a number of seafarer abandonments happening in the region, which of course cause us a great deal of concern for the mental health and the well-being of those men and women on board those ships.
0: And what does it do to their families back at home to know that they are stuck there for who knows how long?
1: Yeah, it's a very sort of different situation this time around. So when we sort of, you can't really compare it like for like, but something as big as this, say the COVID-19 pandemic, we had a situation where, you know, a huge number of vessels suddenly had the internet put on board. There was suddenly, you know, 5G transmitters being put on board. And so people could keep in touch much more regularly with their family. And so we're now in a situation where, you know, because there is that enhanced and increased connectivity, seafarers' families are contacting their seafarers, their loved ones, whilst they are stuck in the Strait. And also they are seeing what's happening in real time in the same way that we all are through our news and television channels. So it puts a huge amount of pressure on those families and on the seafarers, because, you know, as the same seafarer was saying to us only last week, you know, at the same time I'm having to worry about what's going on whilst I'm on board the ship and whether, you know, the situation will deteriorate whilst I'm here. But also I've got to try and do my best to reassure my family, to make, you know, to give them hope and to not let them worry as much as they naturally will want to do so. But there is no denying saying that there is a huge pressure on the families. You know, there are wages that need to be, you know, paid out, mortgages need to be paid for, school fees, etc. You know, all of that has to happen. And for one seafarer's wage, particularly in the Philippines, where many seafarers come from, that wage will be supporting up to 14 members of their extended family. So there is a huge sort of wider economic impact that salary will be having on their loved ones. And of course, if that's not able to get there quickly, if it's not able to get there easily, then, you know, we're driving further families into poverty and into difficulty.
0: Ben, in all of this, how are organisations like Missions of Seafarers able to help, able to provide some level of hope to these people?
1: The Mission to Seafarers operates in 200 ports across 50 countries, but in the Middle East and South Asia region, we operate in Bahrain, in the UAE, and in Jordan. So where possible, we are continuing to visit seafarers on board their ships, particularly when they're in ports, and we're providing mental health information, we're providing pastoral support. There has been an increase in the number of seafarers requesting services of prayer on board their ships, and so our teams are very happy to provide that. We also work through multi-faith agencies. So if there are seafarers of other faiths or indeed even other denominations, then we are able to facilitate those services for them or take them to their places of worship. We're also providing a huge amount of remote support to seafarers. So where they are able to keep in touch with us via WhatsApp or via our crew help service, then again, we are providing as much sort of moral and kind of pastoral support as we possibly can. And of course, for those seafarers who find themselves abandoned, and we have been dealing with 50 cases in the last couple of weeks of seafarers who have been left quite literally without food, without water, without oil for their generators. We have been providing weekly supplies of provisions to those vessels, whilst also lobbying for their salaries and for their repatriation. So we're trying to do as much as we possibly can, whilst also ensuring that our own teams remain as safe as they possibly can do, and are providing as much as we can, whilst also supporting the wider industry.
0: Ben, just finally, as well as Christians in the UK praying for peace, praying for a just and fair resolution to this situation, is it also important, would you say, that our churches are speaking up on behalf of seafarers wherever we can?
1: Absolutely. You know, we have just this last Sunday celebrated Sea Sunday, where the church globally has come together to give thanks for the lives and the sacrifices that seafarers make so often. You know, they spend up to a year away from their family and friends and their loved ones in order to keep our world fueled and fed. And so it is absolutely an opportunity for the church not only to remember them, and as you say, not only to pray for the wisdom of leaders, for the safety of seafarers, for the safety of navigation, and ultimately for world peace, but also to use our collective voice to ensure that seafarers who are so often forgotten by politicians and by the world at large are remembered, and that, you know, we use our collective voice to raise their plight and to raise their concerns and to push for change and wherever we can.
0: Ben Bailey from the Mission to Seafarers. Now, as we approach an end of the political exchange, the police service in England and Wales needs a fundamental overhaul of its recruitment and promotion processes. That's according to an independent review commissioned by the Home Office last October. The Police Leadership Commission found some chief constable vacancies only attracted a single suitable candidate, and low morale and motivation was prevalent across the service. The review recommended central funding for police leadership should be restored, in line with other public sector bodies such as the NHS. The Home Office says it will respond to the recommendations in the autumn. I spoke to Danny Webster, Director of Advocacy at the Evangelical Alliance UK, to see if he thought this review showed how important leadership is across society.
2: It really does show the critical need of leadership, and the police is an area where we need good leadership, we need trusted leadership. The people who are responsible for enforcing the laws that we have as a nation, it's critically important that we have trust in leadership in this areas, and that as a society, we work to develop people who are able to take on that leadership and have the respect of the people who they police. So developing leadership in the police is critically important, as it is in all areas of society.
0: And it's not just about finding someone who can do the job, is it? Not just in the police, but as you say, across society. When we're looking at key leadership positions, is it also looking at someone who will excel at the job?
2: Competency and being able to do the job and to be able to do the job well is important. You have to have people who can do the job that they are appointed to do. But it also has to be more than that. It has to be about the culture and the character of leaders, that they lead with integrity, that it's not just about the competence. It's not just about whether or not they can do the job, whether or not they can even excel in the job, but they have the necessary character to do the job in a way that means that they do it, that they are trusted, that they can embody good leadership and encourage other people in the way that they lead.
0: And I suppose by its very nature, in any walk of life, if someone is going for a top leadership role, they probably won't have done that level of leadership in the past. But do we need to look at track record? Do we need to be actually building the ability to lead in small ways into people's lives, do you think?
2: We do. And any step up in leadership is a step up, and it requires leading in a way that you perhaps haven't done before. Senior leadership roles require doing something that you haven't done before. But some of the leadership skills can be built and can be developed and can be grown and trained in smaller ways. And I think that applies to workplaces, but it applies much more broadly as well. And I think developing good leadership, leadership that is humble, leadership that acts with integrity and builds trust. And actually often what you see is people who learn those skills and develop those character traits in the small ways are the people who are best placed to exercise them on a much larger scale. So you certainly don't want to be waiting until you're in a senior leadership role to be developing those leadership skills and experiences.
0: Danny, I wonder if we can move this across to Christian circles and the church for a second, because could it be argued that you're more likely to find yourself in a leadership position in a church unexpectedly than say, in the workplace or in public office?
2: Well, I think actually the church has a really good culture of leadership. I think the church is a really good place to develop leadership skills. And I think there are opportunities for people, whether that's in small groups, in leading small groups or leading ministry teams or serving teams in a church context. There are a lot of opportunities to develop leadership skills. And I think that's a really good training place for the wider world as well. So it's not just about developing it in a church context. But you're right that I think in a church context, sometimes people, certainly in smaller churches, people can have leadership very suddenly and step into a setting which is new, particularly if someone is moving to lead a church that they're new to. That can be a new environment with new people. And the importance of building relationships and building trust and earning that trust is crucially important, so that you're not seen as, like, you might be an outsider to a church congregation, but you can come in and develop that trust and that ability to lead. So I think the church is a great place both for people to develop leadership, but it is also a place where people can sometimes feel lonely in their leadership. Sometimes people are leading on their own. And I think it is important that we pay attention to good leadership in the church and seek to do all that we can to support and develop it.
0: Danny, I'm very aware that there are awful examples of where this has gone completely the other way and has not been biblical in any sense whatsoever within church circles. But is it the case that if it's done right, if it's done in line with biblical principles, leadership in the church should be drastically different, drastically better than leadership in our secular society?
2: Well, I think we should be an example to secular society. And I think we should seek to lead in a way that is a witness to the world around us. And that's never denying the ways that leadership has gone wrong and has been used badly and has been abused in some settings. But we should seek to lead in a way that is an example to society that then overflows into society. So I, in one sense, I agree that the church should do that, but I don't think it should be different to secular society. I think we should be an example that can strengthen leadership in secular society. So where it is done well, it is done well in secular society as well. And that we are the ones often able to do that best, taking on positions of leadership across society, in the church, yes, in politics, in business, in the police, in all sorts of areas. So we are exercising leadership in a way that is a good example, that the evidences the fruits of the Spirit in our life, that whether it's our integrity, our trust, our honesty, our peace, our ability to cope with pressures that other people might struggle with, comes from our faith, from our relationship with Jesus. And that flows out and is a witness to the goodness of God in all areas of life.
0: Because that's one side of the equation, isn't it, which is unique to the church and to Christians, that when we are put into those positions of leadership, we're not doing it in our own strength.
2: Absolutely. And we're not doing it for our own benefit either. And I think that even if we are in successful, in high-profile positions of leadership, we don't do it for our own benefit or our own status. It might be that we are in positions which attract attention, that other people look at and look up to, but we are rooted in our relationship with Jesus. So we act with honesty, we act with respect, we treat others well, we seek to serve as we lead. And I think that is really crucial, that we do it differently, and we do it for different reasons than other people might.
0: Danny Webster from the Evangelical Alliance UK. And that does bring us to an end of the Political Exchange for another week. Do join me again next week from 11, right here on TWR UK. In the meantime, if you'd like to get in touch to share your thoughts on any of the topics or issues we've covered, then do feel free to get in touch. You can email us, and the email address is studio@twr.org.uk.
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4: Hello and welcome to Newsdesk Lite here on TWR UK, where we reflect on the stories that have caught our attention in the news this week. And today we're going to have a special edition of the programme, as we're going to focus on a story that TWR UK has been involved in reporting, and it has dominated the news headlines this week. My colleague James Mabon-Fullard was the last person to interview Anne Widdecombe on the day of her death. Anne Widdecombe's family have heard the interview and given their permission for it to be aired. You'll be able to hear that interview in just a moment, but first. A suspect being held on suspicion of the murder of Anne Widdecombe was not known to the government's anti-terror prevent programme. The Home Secretary made the announcement as counter-terror police have taken over the investigation into Anne Widdecombe's death. The suspect, a 28-year-old white British man from Rotherham, was arrested on suspicion of murder last Saturday, but has now been rearrested on suspicion of commission, preparation or instigation of acts of terrorism. On Monday afternoon, the Home Secretary, Shabana Mahmood, addressed the House of Commons, paying tribute to the lasting difference Anne Widdecombe made to politics and reflecting on the security offered to politicians in light of her death. Dave Piper from the TWR UK news team has put together a feature for us looking into this awful situation. It starts with part of the Home Secretary's statement to MPs.
5: She was forthright and fearless. As Lord Howard of Lyme can attest, she had a memorable turn of phrase. And she was joyful. She thought seriously about ideas, but she did not take herself too seriously. And that allowed her to reach beyond this place and charm the country at large. She was one of those rare politicians who was bigger than politics. There have been so many moving tributes in the last few days, reflecting her impact both within this place and beyond politics. But I think her outlook on life is best summed up by Anne herself. Sitting on Graham Norton's sofa, she said, and I quote, "We get one go this side of eternity, one go. Life is not a dress rehearsal. You take opportunities that you like and you go for it." Anne took her opportunities. She was the proud MP for Maidstone for 23 years, a champion of her constituents. She served the country in government as Minister for Employment and then prisons, and she took politics out of these ancient walls and became a bona fide TV star. Her contribution to our politics and our national life will never be forgotten. Mr. Speaker, on Wednesday, Anne Widdecombe was murdered in her home. The circumstances of her death are extremely distressing. Counter-terrorism policing have now taken the lead in the investigation. As Lawrence Taylor, the head of National Counter-terrorism Policing, has said, and I quote, "We now have new information and evidence that means counter-terrorism policing is leading the investigation. We are pursuing multiple lines of inquiry to establish the motivation for this attack. The police now have a suspect in custody, a 28-year-old white British man, and I can confirm to the House that this man was not known to prevent. The police have cautioned against speculating about the case. That is the right thing to do for Anne's family and friends. It is also vital that the police are given the space they need to carry out their work. For now, what matters most is supporting the investigation so that we can see justice delivered for Anne and all who loved her. And I would urge anyone with any information at all to come forward immediately. Mr. Speaker, I know this raises questions about the security of those in public life. I will not be the only one here thinking also of two other beloved members of this House, Joe Cox and Sir David Amess. Politics is a calling for those of us here, but it should not be a dangerous one. And so it is incumbent on the House and the Government to work together to protect those who choose to serve. The Home Office and the police work closely with the Parliamentary Security Department to provide practical advice and support directly to MPs. But we must always be vigilant to changing threats and respond. Security measures are kept under constant review to ensure MPs can carry out their duties safely. And I know that the police intend to issue guidance to MPs soon, and they will be contacting parliamentarians in their constituencies to offer support. I also recently commissioned the former Lord Chancellor, Sir Robert Buckland, to review the lessons from Sir David Amess's murder, including into required improvements to security for MPs working in their constituencies. I recognise the particular concern that the Reform Party will feel today, and of course Nigel Farage, the party's leader. I'm happy to offer a meeting for Mr Farage with the chair of RAVIC, the independent body within the Home Office that manages the security of those in public life. And I will also be looking at what security guidance can be provided to former members of Parliament, which I hope to work with you on, Mr Speaker, as well as those who serve a party outside of this place.
0: The Home Secretary, Shabana Mahmood, speaking in the House of Commons on Monday afternoon. Police believe Anne Widdecombe was murdered at around 12:30 on Wednesday, the 8th of July. She had taken part in a live interview with Talk TV at 8 that morning and was in touch with a Channel 5 researcher via WhatsApp between 12:14 and 12:19. Just before that, at 12 o'clock, Anne Widdecombe took part in a 10-minute Zoom recording with TWR UK with the intention of airing that interview later that week. She was responding to the news of Nigel Farage's resignation and her views on the upcoming by-election in Clacton. As the timeline of events has clarified over the last few days, it's become apparent that that was the last interview Anne Widdecombe ever gave. I'm joined now by James Maidment-Fullard, who conducted that interview. James, can you tell us a bit more about it and how Anne Widdecombe seemed as you were talking to her on that Wednesday lunchtime?
6: Yes, of course. As you've already reflected on there, Dave, the interview was about Nigel Farage's decision to resign as an MP in Clacton and then to stand as a candidate in that by-election. Now, I don't want to get too deep into that story because that's not what this is all about, but I should say that we often spoke to Anne for stories related to Reform UK. She was their spokesperson and she always gave us a robust and lively interview. As for the interview itself, Dave, I thought she was passionate and incredibly knowledgeable about the story. We had a friendly conversation before I pressed record in which she asked me about my family, and at the end we both thanked each other, said goodbye, and left that meeting on good terms.
0: How did this interview come about?
6: Well, when Nigel called that by-election, we reached out to Anne straight away. It was actually one of my colleagues who sent her a text message, but Anne could only do 12 o'clock on Wednesday, and my colleague wasn't available at that time, but I was, and that's how it ended up in my diary.
0: After speaking to Anne on the Wednesday, how did you feel initially when you heard of her death, and later when it became apparent that this was actually a murder investigation?
6: I was actually looking at something on my phone at 6:30 on Friday morning when the BBC notification came in that she died, and I remember just staring at the alert, thinking that there must have been some kind of mistake. And then as the story developed and the timeline became clearer on Friday evening and then Saturday morning, I was deeply saddened by it. And to be honest, Dave, like many of those listening, I'm sure, I'm still coming to terms with it all.
0: We're going to play a part of Anne Whittacombe's interview shortly. You've informed the police of its existence, and Anne's family have said that they are happy for it to be aired. You spoke of your grief. How important is it for Christians across the UK now to be praying for Anne's family and friends that she's left behind as they grieve?
6: Yes, that's right, Dave. The police are aware that the video exists, and they have all of my contact details. And of course, if they need anything else from me, I'll do all I can to help them. You're also right in saying, Dave, that Anne's family have given permission for this to be broadcast. Throughout my career, I've interviewed her on a whole range of issues, but I think the conversations that stayed with me were ones about the persecuted church, the sanctity of life, and also the place of Christian conviction in public life. On air, Dave, as you will know, she was forthright and articulate, but off air, she was incredibly sincere, thoughtful, warm, and very open about her faith in Jesus. Those repeated interactions left me with a very clear impression. Anne was a committed public servant, but her political life never seemed to be the thing that defined her. Her faith did, and I'm absolutely convinced that if she ever had to choose between her politics and her relationship with Jesus, she would have chosen Jesus every time, because Jesus was the anchor of her life, and it shaped the way that she saw the world. But to directly answer your question, Dave, I hope that people will pray for her family, her friends, and her colleagues, because it must be an incredibly difficult time for all of them right now.
0: Well, James, we're going to play part of the last interview that Anne Whittacombe recorded. Can you just tell us, remind us, what you were talking to her about?
6: Yes, absolutely. In this clip, I had just pointed out to her that several political parties had accused Nigel Farage of trying to duck and dive around the rules. So I asked her what specific rules or processes she believed were unfair to him.
7: Well, I think, first of all, the very long drawn out nature of this, which, as I say, has been constantly accompanied by press speculation. And also the fact, you know, he was answering to the Standards Committee for one thing, and then suddenly another one came along, again applying to the time before he became an MP, indeed at a time when he wasn't even an active politician. And he probably thinks, where is this going to end? You know, let's bring an end to it. Let's bring this to a head. Let's put it to the people to see what they think of all of this. There has been a game now for a very long time, a game of personal destruction, not just for Nigel, for lots and lots of politicians have faced this. What Clinton once described as the politics of personal destruction. And I think that another thing is, Nigel is going to say, well, you know, don't always expect people just to writhe in your coils. You know, they may actually turn on you, and I'm now setting the example of that and leading the way. The other thing is, the Register has become a joke. Now, the Register used to be an extremely serious instrument, which meant that you declared anything which might have any impact on the way you vote. That was the intention of the Register. It's a good one. You know, you need to know. But it then got to the point where you had to declare all your earnings, regardless of whether they influenced anything. I mean, my standard joke at the time to the then registrar, who was Elizabeth Hilton, was, you know, you're expecting me to declare the fee I received from appearing with Basil Brush. Is that because you expected it to influence my vote on Bunting? You know, I mean, it just, she was so po-faced she didn't even see the joke. But it is so, it became a nonsense. And then it got to the stage, when Harriet Harman was leader of the House, it reached the stage where you had to declare every bunch of flowers you have. Literally, I'm serious, you know. And it's departed from its original purpose. It's become a game so that people try to see, you know, what you might not have declared. You might have decided you didn't have to declare. Other people, like I did, will declare every last darn thing, even though it's complete nonsense, like the fee with Basil Brush, because just to do it. So I no longer take the register seriously in the way that I used to. And the other thing is standards and privileges. Before Tony Blair came in, it was a very, very senior committee of the House of Commons, peopled by very senior people whose careers were behind them, so they owed absolutely nothing to the Whips or to anybody else, who had a really good understanding of Parliament and how it worked and how influence worked and understood all of that because they'd been there, you know, for a very long time. Blair changed all that. I think, I don't have the same respect for this committee as once I had. Let me give you a very good example. When Boris was being subjected to an investigation, they simply changed the rules. Now, the rules said you mustn't knowingly mislead Parliament, which we would all say, yep, that's right. Yeah, they changed it. It doesn't matter whether you knew or not. If you supply wrong information to Parliament, you're guilty. Well, that is a nonsense. Absolute nonsense. One of many reasons why, as I say, I no longer take either the register or the committee as seriously as I certainly did when I was in Parliament.
4: Anne Widdecombe, the former Conservative Minister, Brexit Party EMP and Reform UK spokeswoman, speaking to TWR UK on Wednesday last week. We waited until her family had heard the interview and given their agreement before broadcasting it. The police continue to question a 28-year-old white British male suspect in connection with her death. And that is all we have time for on Newsdesk Lite. Thank you for listening to us. 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
6: Daniel was known in the far and wide for his exceptional skills in craftsmanship. 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I'm James Maidment-Fullard.
0: And I'm Dave Piper. In today's programme, Living a Balanced Life, we'll examine the way you live to make sure you're focused on what's really important. We open today by telling you about Daniel, the most skilled craftsman in all the kingdom. He was deeply committed to his work. From dawn till dusk, he toiled tirelessly in his workshop, creating masterpieces that captivated everyone who laid eyes upon them. His craftsmanship brought him wealth, admiration, and a prominent position within the kingdom where he lived. Daniel was so involved in creating things, he didn't notice what he was destroying.
6: One day, a wise elder of the kingdom visited Daniel's workshop. Intrigued by Daniel's dedication, the elder struck up a conversation. "Your work is truly remarkable, Daniel," he said. "But tell me, do you find fulfillment only in your craft?" Caught off guard by the question, Daniel paused, reflecting on his life. "My work is my passion and pride," he replied. "It defines who I am. What else could bring greater fulfillment?" The elder smiled gently and began to share with Daniel an ancient parable from their kingdom folklore. A certain wealthy man, Caleb, owned a vineyard. He devoted himself entirely to the vineyard, working tirelessly day and night. His commitment was commendable, but he neglected his family, his health, and even his relationship with God. As seasons passed, Caleb's vineyard flourished, yet his life outside of work withered. He realized his mistake when he fell ill and found himself alone, with no one to share his success or his struggles. One day, in his solitude, Caleb remembered something that Jesus said in the New Testament. "What good is it for someone to gain the whole world, yet forfeit their soul?" Recognizing the truth in those words, Caleb began to seek balance. He still worked diligently in the vineyard, but he also nurtured his relationships, cared for his health, and deepened his spiritual connection. The wise elder concluded his parable and looked kindly at Daniel. He could tell Daniel was moved by the parable and wondered about its wisdom. In all his work, his growing reputation and increased wealth, he He had missed this simple truth. This parable helped him to realise that while his work was important, there were other facets of life equally deserving of attention. Family, friendships, personal well-being, and a relationship with God. Daniel began to make changes to his life to allocate time for leisure, nurturing relationships, and pursuing spiritual growth. He found that by embracing this balance, his creativity soared, his relationships flourished, and a sense of inner peace enveloped him, enhancing the beauty of his craft even further.
0: Daniel's story is mostly fiction, but it truthfully illustrates what most men struggle with. They know how to work hard, but don't know how to balance that with all the other responsibilities of being a man, husband and father. Our story has Daniel waking up to the reality that his life is out of balance and tells us he made changes, but the story doesn't tell us how he was able to put his life into balance. That's what we're going to share with you today. Living a balanced life with God is not a secret. Fact is, the Bible has lots of guidance about living a balanced life. It's not easy, but God says it has great benefits, including growing closer to Jesus and living life to the full, like Jesus said in John 10, verse 10. More on that is coming up.
6: Let's start with an overview. Living a balanced life involves faith, love, service, and self-care. It's about lining up the decisions you make with the principles of God. A balanced life requires that you prioritize growing your relationship with God, seeking Him first, and applying what you've learned to all that you think, say, and do. Jesus says in Matthew 6, verse 33, "But seek first His kingdom and His righteousness, and all these things will be given to you as well." Have you ever wondered what it means to seek first His kingdom? It means making God's plans and desires more important than our own. It's about living in a way that spreads God's love and values to others. It's about seeking God's will above everything else, trusting that our needs will be met when we prioritize Him. Jesus is telling us to keep our life in balance by making God our top priority.
0: What about the second part of the verse that says, "and His righteousness"? This is about dedicating your life to live according to God's standards of what's right and good. It involves trying to be the kind of person that God wants us to be, following His ways and growing spiritually. In the Gospel of Luke, we read about Martha and Mary. Martha was busy with the preparations while Mary sat at Jesus' feet, listening to Him. Martha was stressed and asked Jesus to tell Mary to help her. But Jesus gently told Martha that Mary had chosen what was better, to focus on Him. A life in balance will always include Jesus encouraging us to focus on God and His ways before anything else. When we do this, we trust that God will take care of our needs while we live in a way that honours Him and helps others.
6: Next, a well-balanced life will always include faith. Faith in what? Faith in the power, love, and provision of God. Hudson Taylor, a 19th century missionary to China, showed incredible faith in God throughout his life's work. One inspiring story revolves around the needs of the mission organization he founded to spread the gospel in inland China. At one point, the mission was facing a severe financial crisis. The situation seemed dire and the funds were almost depleted. Taylor, instead of resorting to frantic fundraising or compromising principles, turned to prayer. Taylor gathered the mission's leaders together for a day of prayer and fasting, seeking God's provision. During the prayer meeting, they received a letter from England. Inside the envelope was the exact amount of money needed to cover the immediate expenses. It arrived on the very day they had committed to fasting and praying for provision. This unexpected answer to prayer strengthened their faith and commitment to trusting in God's faithfulness for the mission's needs. A life in balance requires faith, a full reliance on God and His promises.
0: Next, to live a balanced life in God, we must learn to love others like Jesus loves us, sacrificially. During World War II, a German Christian named Oskar Schindler worked as a businessman in Nazi-occupied Poland. Initially, he was known for his self-regarding nature and was a member of the Nazi Party. However, as he witnessed the brutal treatment and persecution of Jews, his perspective began to change. Moved by compassion and empathy, Schindler used his position and resources to protect over 1,200 Jews from being sent to concentration camps. He employed them in his factory, providing them with food, shelter and protection, risking his own life to save theirs. Schindler's act of selflessness and sacrificial love was extraordinary. He spent his entire fortune and constantly negotiated with the Nazis to ensure the safety of the Jewish workers. His factory became a haven, and he shielded his workers from the horrors of the Holocaust. In the end, Schindler's actions saved the lives of hundreds of people. He showed the love of Jesus through his selfless acts of compassion, putting himself at great personal risk to protect and care for others. In Luke 10, verses 25 to 37, we have one of the most famous stories in all of the Bible, the Good Samaritan. This well-known parable teaches about love and compassion as well. A man was beaten and left for dead on the road. Both a priest and a Levite passed by without helping. However, a Samaritan, despised by the Jews, stopped and cared for the wounded man, showing sacrificial love and compassion. To live a balanced life in God, we ask for his love so that we can love others like Jesus loves us, sacrificially.
6: As we continue to look at ways we can live a balanced life in God, our next focus is serving others. Mary Johnson lived in a small town. She wasn't famous or wealthy, but her life was marked by a deep commitment to serving Jesus and serving others in need. Mary had a heart for the elderly in her community. Recognizing the loneliness and isolation many seniors faced, she began visiting a local nursing home regularly. She spent hours chatting with the residents, listening to their stories and being a companion to those who felt forgotten. Moreover, Mary's devotion to Jesus shone through her acts of kindness and compassion. She would often pray with residents who needed comfort and offer words of encouragement and Bible verses of hope to brighten their days. Mary saw every interaction as an opportunity to embody the love of Christ, showing compassion and care to those who needed it most. Her selfless dedication to the well-being of the elderly showed how even an average person, through simple acts of kindness and service, can make a significant difference in the lives of others. Mary's inspiration was John 13, verses 1 to 17. This New Testament story takes place just before the Last Supper, when Jesus took the role of a servant and washed the feet of his disciples. This act of service showed the humility Jesus had taught his disciples about the importance of serving others. Jesus said, "I have set you an example that you should do as I have done for you." When we set our heart and mind to living a balanced life in God, it will always involve serving others.
0: Our last life lesson toward living a balanced life in God focuses on self-care. While the Bible doesn't use the term self-care, there are many examples that illustrate the significance of caring for oneself physically, emotionally, and spiritually. The first example is in Genesis 2, verse 2, when God rested from all his work. Elsewhere in the Bible, we're told that God doesn't grow tired or weary, so why would he put into the Bible that he rested on the seventh day? As a good father, he's setting an example for us. We need to rest after work. We need the renewal. Jesus gives the next example of self-care in Mark 6, verse 31. Then, because so many people were coming and going that they did not even have a chance to eat, he said to them, "Come with me by yourselves to a quiet place and get some rest." Jesus is caring for his men and making sure they get physical rest and rejuvenation. Another case is in 1 Corinthians 6, verses 19 and 20, where we're instructed to care for our body. We're reminded our bodies are temples of the Holy Spirit. We're to honour God by taking care of our physical well-being. "Do you not know that your bodies are temples of the Holy Spirit, who is in you, whom you've received from God? You are not your own. You were bought at a price. Therefore, honour God with your bodies." Another great instance of self-care is found in Philippians 4, verses 6 and 7. "Do not be anxious about anything, but in every situation, by prayer and petition, with thanksgiving, present your requests to God. And the peace of God, which transcends all understanding, will guard your hearts and your minds in Christ Jesus." To carry a burden of worry or anxiety is not good for the heart, mind, or soul. Be sure to turn these things over to God so you can rest.
6: Let's review. Living a balanced life involves faith, love, service, and self-care. It's about lining up the decisions you make with the principles of God. A balanced life requires that you prioritize growing your relationship with God, seeking Him first, and applying what you've learned to all that you think, say and do. A life in balance will always include Jesus encouraging us to focus on God and his ways before anything else. We trust that God will take care of our needs while we live in a way that honours him and helps others.
0: We said a well-balanced life will always include faith. Faith in what? Faith in the power, love and provision of God. Faith is a full reliance on God and his promises. Also, to live a balanced life in God, we must learn to love others like Jesus loves us, sacrificially, and we can't do that alone. We must ask God to help us love like he loves us. A balanced life in God will include serving others. We're to think of ourselves in the context of others. Who can I serve? Who needs my help?
6: And finally, living a balanced life in God should include self-care. We all need rest from the day-to-day service and care of others. Even Jesus got away to pray and rest. Thank you for listening to Everyman Global, a part of Transworld Radio. I'm James Maidment-Fullard.
0: And I'm Dave Piper. 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
0: This is TWR Live. Dave Piper with you through the afternoon. We've got Building Relationships coming our way just before 12:30. And after that, we're joining the Azusa Pacific University team for the weekend edition of Homeward. I hope you can stay around for that. But we're getting things underway now with Dr. James Boyce and the Bible Study Hour.
8: On the subject of temptation, there's some good news and some bad news. The bad news is that everyone is subject to temptation of one kind or another, and anyone can fall. But the good news is nobody has to. Welcome to the Bible Study Hour, a radio and internet broadcast with Dr. James Boyce, preparing you to think and act biblically. Anyone who thinks that, because of their age or their time spent walking with the Lord, they'll not be touched and won over by temptation, well, they're a fool, and a fool who stands contrary to Scripture. But there is good news. Stay with us as Dr. Boyce examines the Apostle Paul's writing on the plague that affects all of us, and the remedy God has provided for man to gain victory over it.
9: I don't know of any book of the New Testament that's more practical than 1 Corinthians. Any book that deals with sexual immorality and marriage and divorce, lawsuits and pride and what you eat and what you don't eat has got to be a very practical book. But of all those practical matters that are handled in this letter, I suppose the most practical and far-reaching of all is this matter of temptation, which Paul discusses in chapter 10. And that's because it affects everybody. Food might be a problem for some people, but not for everyone. Some people are involved in sexual immorality, but not everyone. And there are marriage problems and all of those things. But temptation, which is the all-inclusive category, concerns absolutely every person in the human race. If you're not tempted, you're dead. And if you don't struggle against temptation, you're spiritually dead. But anyone who is a Christian, which is to say anybody who is indwelt by the holy life of the Lord Jesus Christ knows what it is to struggle against the temptations that come to every member of the human race. You're not struggling against the temptations to sin that you find all about you in your culture. You are not born again. You can just lie down in sin, as it were. You are not possessed of the life of Christ. And yet, if you are, you know that that in itself does not free you from the temptations, but you have to struggle against them. And how you achieve the victory is a very important matter. Now, this 10th chapter of 1 Corinthians, in a certain sense, has within it all of the bad news about temptation, and at the same time, all of the good news. Here's the bad news. Anybody can fall. That means you, whoever you are. Anybody can fall. That's the bad news. And then the good news is this. Nobody has to. Well, that's what Paul is saying in this chapter. Now, when he begins to talk about anybody being able to fall, he brings forward the Israelites as an example. Paul writes with a great knowledge of the Old Testament, with the stories of the Old Testament always in his mind, and as he thinks back, as he must have, as he composed this chapter over the Old Testament history, it occurred to him that there is no greater example anywhere in any of the sacred literature than the things that happened to the people of Israel during the years of their desert wandering. And the reason that's such a good example is that there is a sense in which they were all, at least visibly, members of the people of God. He talks about that in very interesting language. This is one of the most difficult passages of the letter. And I want to read this. I don't want you to be ignorant of this fact that our forefathers were all under the cloud and that they all passed through the sea. The emphasis, you see, is upon all of them. They were all baptized into Moses in the cloud and in the sea. They all ate the same spiritual food and drank the same spiritual drink, for they drank from the spiritual rock that accompanied them, and that rock was Christ. Nevertheless, God was not pleased with most of them, and their bodies were scattered over the desert. Now, in general terms, you understand what he's saying. He's saying all these people went out of Egypt, all of the Israelites at the Exodus, and they all accompanied Moses during those years of the wandering, and so far as you could tell, looking at that externally, all of those people were in the company of God. They all had a certain kind of spiritual baptism. They all ate a certain kind of spiritual food. And yet, many of them perish in the way he's going to describe in the next paragraph. The point, you see, at least this much we understand, is if that was true of them, that it is quite possible for somebody today to be within the visible church of Jesus Christ, to participate in the sacraments, to do all the right things, and nevertheless fall as they did. And in the same way, when he talks about spiritual food and spiritual drink, he's alluding in certain overtones to the sacraments within the Christian church, but he's saying, you see, the point is, in the wilderness, they all had the same experience, and that included, in a symbolic way, participation in the communion by the spiritual food that God provided. And yet, you see, although every one of them had that experience, some, nevertheless, fell and fell irretrievably. This would just be a case of Paul saying, as it says elsewhere in the New Testament, and as he says here in his own language a little bit later on, let he who thinks he stands take heed lest he fall. You are not one of the Lord's simply because you've been baptized. You are not one of God's people simply because you participate in the communion service. You are the Lord's if you are born again. And whether you are born again shows up in the way you handle the temptations that come into your life. So this is what he's talking about. Now, in the next paragraph, he begins to give illustrations of that. And as he does this, he certainly has examples from those early books of the Old Testament in mind. He gives four examples. He says, verse 7, do not be idolaters, as some of them were. He says in verse 8, we should not commit sexual immorality, as some of them did. In verse 9, and we should not test the Lord, as some of them did. And in verse 10, do not grumble, as some of them did. In each case, he's thinking of a particular failing of the people during those years of their wandering. Now, the idolatry is probably a reference to the 32nd chapter of Exodus. That's the story that tells how when Moses was up on the mountain receiving the law, and the law, we remember, began with the Decalogue, which said, "Thou shalt have no other gods before me. Thou shalt not make unto thee any image of anything in heaven above or the earth beneath or the waters under the earth. For I, the Lord thy God, am a jealous God, visiting the iniquities of the fathers upon the children unto the third and fourth generation of them that hate me, and showing mercy upon thousands of them that love me and keep my commandments." The law began that way. And yet at the very time Moses was up

Worship of false gods always leads to a false or debased morality. And this is what happened as the people worshiped the golden calf. Their worshiping eventually turned into what we would call an orgy. And all kinds of sexual immorality was practiced. He says they did that and they were judged for it. He talks about testing the Lord. Now, we have a reference to what this is because of the example he gives of the judgment. He says we should not test the Lord as some of them did and were killed by snakes. Now, there's only one place in the Old Testament where snakes come into the picture, and that's in the book of Numbers. And you turn back to that, you find that what they were doing was complaining. They were saying to Moses, not directly to God, but to Moses, who was his spokesman in the situation, why did you bring us out into this desert to die here? We are out here where there's no water. We're out here where there's no food. And besides, this food that we've been given, they were referring to the manna as a detestable thing. We just can't stand it. That's the way they put it. And it says that God pronounced a judgment on them because of that. Isn't that interesting? They had been led out of Egypt into one of the most inhospitable environments on earth. And God had done absolutely everything to protect them and guide them. He had given them that great cloud which spread out over the camp to give them shade from the heat of the sun in the daytime, and it turned into a pillar of fire at night which both guided them and illuminated the camp and provided warmth. He provided water from the rock, which is described here in this passage. He sent down manna from the sky for them to eat, and they're complaining because God wasn't doing it quite the way they wanted. We say, oh, how bad they were, until we think that we do the same thing. God provides for us in many wonderful ways, and we say, oh God, why have you done that? Why have you brought me into this mess where I'm not happy? And that, according to the interpretation of the Apostle Paul, is to tempt him. It comes very close to what is also described next in verse 10. Do not grumble. You see, it wasn't enough for them to be in the company of the people of God. It wasn't enough for them to have had what was their equivalent of baptism, identification with Moses through the Exodus. It wasn't enough for them to participate in what Paul alludes to here as spiritual food and spiritual drink. What was necessary is that they stand against temptation. And yet they didn't all do it. Many of them fell. And so this first part of the story, the bad news part, concludes with that warning. Anyone, and that includes you and me, can fall. Anybody who thinks, well, I'm strong in the Lord, I've lived a long time, I'm a Christian who's been around and I've seen a lot of things, and therefore this temptation never touched me, anyone who thinks that way is a fool. And furthermore, is standing contrary to Scripture. Wisdom in this matter begins with the fact of recognizing that in ourselves, you and I can do absolutely anything at all. And furthermore, if the temptations had come to us, that have come to some other individual that we see and say, well, they've made a great mess of their lives, it's quite possible that you and I would have fallen far sooner than they did. And so, as I say, a part of wisdom comes in recognizing that great truth. And yet there's the second truth as well, and it's what's in this magnificent verse 13. There's no temptation taken you but such as is common to man. God is faithful, who will not suffer you to be tempted above that you are able, but will with the temptation also provide a way of escape that you may be able to bear it. That's a verse you should memorize and get in your mind early in the Christian life. Because you see what that verse says? It says temptation is common. Just because you're a Christian, you're not going to escape temptation. Temptation comes to everybody. But that verse goes on to say, God provides the way of escape for Christians when the temptation comes. And if I can translate in the language that you and I can all understand, it's this: if you fall into sin, it is not God's fault. You say, I just couldn't help it. That's a lie of the devil. You could, because God gave you the way of escape. It says it here. Temptation is common. Temptation is going to come. But in the life of a Christian, when temptation comes, God gives you the way to escape. The reason why so many of us fall so often is that we're not looking for that way. We're looking at the temptation. Here's the devil saying, here it is. Wouldn't you like to do that? And over here is the open door to escape. And we say, God, close the door. I think I'd be a little more interested in the temptation. That's why we fall. And so if we

0: We have to recognize that God has made the way of escape, and it's not God's fault when we sin. Now, it talks about a way of escape. And at that point, it's really worth thinking about the ways. Because as you study the Scripture and study what it has to say about temptation, one thing the Scripture says is that temptation comes to us from different sources. Some temptation is fleshly. Temptation to fleshly sins. We think of sexual sin as part of that, rightly so, but there are other sexual or fleshly sins as well. Overeating is a fleshly sin. People who are inclined to that. Other things fit that category. Laziness. Staying in bed instead of getting up in the morning, that's a fleshly sin. There's that category of sin that can be very serious. There are sins that come to us from the world. As the world tries to force us into its mold, this is to think like the world, to have the world's priorities, to make choices the way the world does, to try to get to the top of your profession at the expense of other people, to put on airs at a party, to cut other people down because you think it makes you look better. That's worldliness. And then there are temptations that come to us directly from the devil, and those are dangerous as well. It's interesting, as you study what the Bible has to say about those different sources of temptation, that we are given different instructions in resisting them. In other words, there is to be a different strategy in each category. Take this matter of fleshly sins, first of all. What does the Bible say that we're to do in that case? Well, Paul was writing to Timothy in his first book to that young man, and he was talking about sexual immorality, and he gave him advice that any young man or any young woman should heed in similar situations, and it's very simple. He said, flee sexual immorality. That means run away. You find yourself in a situation where you're tempted to a fleshly sin, don't stand around and debate it. Get out of that situation. Why? Because in other situations, you always have your reason on your side. You know, if you're tempted to cheat on your income tax, you can say, well, yes, I might be able to get away with not paying a certain amount of tax, but, you know, I read the other day that they audit 1 out of 10 returns or something like that, and I suppose there's a 1 out of 10 chance that they're going to audit me, and the computers are pretty accurate. They might find me out, and, you know, I might be able to get away with a little bit, but it really doesn't make sense to risk my reputation and that kind of aggravation over a little bit of money, so I won't do it. Your reason as an ally and comes to offset the thing, but you know, if you're tempted to sexual sin, to give just one example of a fleshly sin, you know that your reason doesn't have a whole lot to do with it. I doubt very much if a couple ever got into sexual involvement outside of marriage after sitting down reasoning it all out. It just doesn't work that way. And so what Paul says is when you're in that situation, run away from it. And get that in your mind that that's what you're going to do, because that's the way that particular sin is to be resisted. Same thing goes with overeating. The only way to resist overeating is stop eating. Get up from the table. Go away. If you're indulging in too much television, the only thing to do is get up, turn off the television. See, those are all fleshly sins, and that's very practical advice. What do you do with sins that come from the world? Now, that's quite a different thing. That's what Paul talks about in the 12th chapter of Romans, where he says, don't let the world force you into its mold. But what? Be transformed from within by the renewing of your mind, that you may prove what is the good and acceptable and perfect will of God. What he's saying there is you have to live close to God in the Scriptures and allow God, as you grow in the Christian life, to enable you increasingly to think as God thinks rather than as the world thinks. And that takes time, you see. That's a matter of Christian maturity. That's why, in a certain sense, because none of us are completely mature, we are all worldly and involved in worldly sins. But what we need to do, because we can't run away from that, would mean running away from ourselves. What we need to do is draw near to God and allow the Holy Spirit to do that kind of transformation, which makes us different people as the new life of Christ comes to fruition within us. And then finally, there's those sins that come to us from the devil. James talks about that, and James in the 4th chapter, verse 7, has instructions as to what we're to do. He says, submit yourselves to God, resist the devil, and he'll flee from you. You see, here's the case, not of fleeing the sin, because if it comes to you from the devil isn't going to flee by himself. He's stronger than you are. But what James says is, first of all, submit yourself to God, and then resist the devil, and then the devil will flee from you. If you want an example of that, you find it in the case of the Lord Jesus Christ. We have that story of the Lord's temptation told in Matthew 4 and also in the 4th chapter of Luke. We're told how the devil came to the Lord on that occasion. The Lord had certainly submitted himself to God the Father. How? By prayer, by meditation over the 40 days, which he was in the wilderness fasting. And then when the devil came, having submitted himself to God the Father in that way, he resisted him, and the way he resisted him was by the Scriptures. See, the Scriptures are the Christian's offensive weapon. It's the sword of the Spirit. And this is what our Lord used. 3 times in that temptation, when Satan came to him, he replied to the devil by quoting from the Old Testament, "Man shall not live by bread alone, but by every word that proceedeth out of the mouth of God." It was from Deuteronomy. And he said, in response to the second temptation, "You shall not tempt the Lord your God." And in response to the third, again quoting from Deuteronomy, he said, "Thou shalt worship the Lord thy God, and him only shalt thou serve." And it was at the end of that kind of submission and resistance that the devil fled. You and I are going to resist the devil. It's going to be by our submission to God and by our knowledge of Scripture and by our faithful use of it. Now, in the latter portion of this section of the chapter that we're looking at, verse 14 through verse 22, Paul gives one specific example of what needs to be done. And this ties these chapters together because he's back here again, in a certain sense, talking about this matter of food that's been offered to idols. He already talked about it in the 8th chapter, where he said, an idol is nothing, and whether you eat or don't eat doesn't have anything intrinsic to do with your spirituality. Therefore, it's a matter of indifference whether you eat or not. Though for the sake of somebody who's weaker in the faith, you perhaps should abstain in order that they might grow strong. He intensified that to the end of chapter 9, saying, yes, and what that really involves is self-discipline, and everyone should be self-disciplined. Now he comes back to it at the end here, but he takes it a step further, because what he's saying is this. He's saying, I've said that in the case of food that's been sacrificed to idols, if that has been sacrificed and then sold in the marketplace, and you go to the marketplace and buy it, you're buying it in a store like everything else, it really doesn't matter whether you eat it or not. Or if you have a pagan friend who buys it and then serves it in a home and you're there to eat, you don't have to be overly scrupulous. You don't have to say, where'd you get it? Where was it sold? Was it ever offered to an idol? Just eat it. It's all right, he says. But you see, here's a case where somebody would say, well, if it's a matter of indifference, then it doesn't really make any difference at all what I do where idols are concerned. And perhaps if the neighbor says to me, yes, but we're having a great big party to Minerva tonight up in the temple, and I'd like you to come along, and we're going to have a feast, and food's going to be offered there to the god, and then we're going to all sit down and eat it. Oh, says Paul, now you see, that's something quite different. Because when you eat, it's a matter of fellowship and participation. And you have to remember that while Minerva is nothing, and while Zeus is nothing, and all of the other pagan gods, there are nevertheless demons in the world, and the demons stand behind these pagan religions. And to participate in that way really means participating with the demons in this kind of debased demon worship. And so Paul says, you mustn't do that. I think that relates to this matter of temptation, because what he is really getting at with his final illustration is this. Are you going to go God's way and determined to do everything you can to be as righteous as you can and follow Jesus Christ? Or are you going to quibble over little details and say, how close can I get to sin without actually transgressing the law? I heard a story years ago about a little girl who kept falling out of bed. And somebody said to her, why do you keep falling out of bed? She said, I suppose it's because I always stay too close to the place where I got in. A lot of Christians do exactly that. Don't stay as close as you can to the edge. Long as you're on the edge, it might not be sin, but that's not where you should be. You should be going on with Jesus Christ as fast as you can and as strongly as you can. And that's the evidence, of course, of the life of Jesus Christ within.
1: 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I'm Mark Daniels. 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
3: 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As we head through the afternoon, we've got some brilliant children's programs coming our way. Just after 2 o'clock, Team Jesus, stories written by Helen Griffiths, and Treasure Box just after that, as we join Drew, Hillary and Olivia from Commission Radio. But before all of that, it is almost 12:30. It's time for Building Relationships.
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7: 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And I think this conversation is going to give hope to someone with marriage struggles. I can't wait to hear from our guests. And Gary, I know you're going to resonate with the hope they have for couples.
8: Absolutely, Chris. This book they've written is absolutely incredible. And our listeners are going to get to hear bits and pieces of it. And I hope they're going to read it later on down the road, because it's very, very practical and very, very helpful.
7: I agree. Well, let's meet them. 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They have two children. They founded the marriage ministry Journey for Life. Previously, they led the marriage ministry at Saddleback Church in California. They are the chaplains for the LA Chargers, providing marital support and mentorship. Their book is our featured resource. 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
8: Well, George and Tondra, welcome to Building Relationships.
6: Yes, thank you so much for having us.
9: Thank you for having us.
8: Let's start with your own love story. How did you two meet, and how did you know she was the one or he was the one? Share with us your early journey.
9: Sure, sure. Well, Tondra and I, we met in biology, 101, and first day of school, in college. So that was a no-brainer, Dr. Chapman. I looked at her anatomy and I said, wow, that's a good thing.
6: Listen, we did meet. That is a true story. We did meet in biology 101, and, we had a lot of the same classes together. And so we just kept seeing each other in the same classes. And so, George tells this story that, oh, you must have seen me in the classes and went and signed up to be in all of my classes when you saw me in biology. His view is that I had to have him, so I just wanted to see him all day long.
8: Oh, yes. Okay.
6: Mm-hmm.
8: So what did the early years of your marriage look like?
9: Well, we started off really rough because we were responding to Tondra and I. Well, we got pregnant. And, mm-hmm. and so my dad always taught me to handle my responsibilities. And I thought, man, I better handle this responsibility with fear and trembling, bringing a child into the world. And so we look back many years later and say we didn't have a game plan. And mm-hmm. so because of that, we struggled for the first few years of marriage.
6: Yes, we really didn't know. Everything happened so fast. And once the dust settled, we were just like, oh, my gosh, we are so different. How do we make this work? We didn't realize how much our differences and our backgrounds and our personalities and all of those things would be in opposition to each other. So those first few years were very struggling, and we just couldn't figure it out. We like to say we are pictures of God's grace, because we shouldn't even be here married 30 years later and helping other couples get their marriage game plan. So we know that it was God's grace that helped us figure out how to be married. And we immediately wanted to help other couples.
9: Yeah. And that's how we started off. But then we stumbled upon a book called The Five Love Languages. And I was like, this is not fair. Like, we should have known this from day one, but somebody withheld it from us and we struggled. But then there was a lot of clarity. And I mean that. I really sincerely mean that. It was life changing. It was opening to learn to speak Tondra's love language. Yes. I was doing it the whole wrong way.
6: Yeah.
9: And it was just life to our soul. And since then, we've rebounded and just become self-studiers and wanting to work on our marriage and become pros at being a married couple.
8: I wish someone had given me the five love languages before I got married.
6: It was definitely a game changer, sure. For real.
8: Well, it's interesting that after you found some healing and growth, which, you know, hopefully every couple will if they'll let God help them. But what prompted you to get into marriage ministry and to start a Journey for Life?
9: Yeah, well, we started off again. So with the struggle that we wanted couples to not start off like we started off. And so we just had this God developed heart that when he touched our heart to not just become a better couple, but to help other couples become all that they could be in marriage. We felt like that was God promoting in our hearts to do what we call Journey for Life.
6: Yeah. And it was a big part of, you know, just not knowing how to make that marriage work and not knowing that, oh, it's something you have to learn. Sometimes I feel like, I know if couples are like us, we just thought, oh, you would get married and because you're Christians and you love God, this is just going to work out. But once we realized, like, no, you have to actually learn mm-hmm. how to become one. You have to learn how to be married. And we were just like, the light bulb was like, we got to let people know, like, no, you really have to put the work in.
8: Yeah, that's for sure. You know, absolutely. None of us. It just happens. Mm-hmm. I mean, the in love experience just happens, mm-hmm. you know, before you're married. But when you come down off that, we're humans.
9: That's right.
8: We're different in many mm-hmm. ways, and we have to learn. So, well, I'm just glad that, you know, you took your own struggles that you went through and the things you learned and then, you know, are using all of that to help other couples. Mm-hmm. So tell us about your work as chaplains for the L.A. Chargers and other NFL teams. How has that shaped this book, The Marriage Game Plan?
9: Well, yes. So for the last 16 seasons, we've been helping either chaplains of other teams, or for the last 9 seasons, we've been the L.A. Chargers chaplains. And it's really just given us a platform to not only preach the gospel, but to also help these young men, whether they're players or coaches or front office staff, understand the importance of marriage and also how to develop a game plan.
6: Yes, we definitely saw a lot of similarities with working with teams, NFL teams, and similarities with marriage. We were just thinking, hey, we just want to have the man in mind, right? Because we felt like that was a language that really resonated with them understanding marital principles. So that's why we wrote the marriage game plan, to just engage our men, because we know that as women, we are the ones that really get the guys to go to the marriage conferences and marriage retreats and read books. But we were just like, okay, how can we, and you know, engage the men where they feel like they really resonate with some of the language and terminology.
9: Right. That's an important part of who our DNA is, right? Because we predominantly minister to men along with their wives. Sandra does the wives and girlfriends of the players and coaches. I normally do the coaches and players. I tell her, Dr. Chapman, I tell her she can go anywhere in the LA Chargers facility that she wants to besides the locker room for fear she may see 12 abs compared to my one ab. And so we wrote the marriage book. It is a marriage book, but we undergird it by using sports analogies to talk about marriage points. And so they get it. They get how to be on the same team. They get that although your differences, you've got to learn your role. You've got to learn to celebrate each other through Victory Monday. So all the aspects that we've learned over the last 16 years, we've put in that book, The Marriage Game Plan. And it's not just about football. We use other sports analogies as well, but it has given us sort of a foundation in which to build upon.
8: Yeah, I really like that. And I think even men who are not actively involved in sports, they're still involved in sports and they get the concepts, you know, and the metaphors that you use in the book. So that's great.
4: 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Well, do you have a marriage vision statement? 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
8: Well, for those who don't know the concept of a game plan, what is it and how do you develop a marriage game plan?
9: Yeah, well, the concept of a game plan is really that you come together as a married couple or as a seriously dating couple and you say, here's what we want our marriage to look like. First of all, we say you have to define the win, right? Let's just face it, every NFL team or NBA team, what they want to ultimately do is they want to win the championship. So that's their end goal picture. And couples need to find out that end goal picture. After 50 or 60 years of marriage, what do you want your marriage to look like? What legacy do you want to leave? And a part of that game plan is setting your goals. Once you define where you want to go, set your goals and work your way towards that together as a team. And then you got to realize who your teammate is. Sometimes in marriage, we understand we're teammates, but when we're going through seasons of challenge or change, we don't feel much like teammates. Another step in this regard is identifying the opponents to your team success. We all have enemies that try to come against our marriage, whether there's disease or whether it's career changes or whether it's just the things that just happens in normal everyday life. And we've got to understand that our spouse is not our enemy. There are things that try to separate us. And then lastly, a part of that game plan is once you can find out what you want to do together, then put your plan of action together and stick to that. Because we know in sports, when you have routines that you practice every day, you can stack the wins over and over again.
6: Yeah. And the importance of that game plan is it puts couples on the same page heading in the same direction. Because marriage is not something that is haphazard, that you just roll the dice or you figure it out as you go along. George's dad used to say, if you fail to plan, then your plan is to fail. But that's what the game plan is, giving them the intentionality to get on that same page so that they can be successful about where they're headed.
8: Let's talk about that, because I think many, many couples, they don't work as team members. You know, one's got one idea, one's got another idea. How do couples face that struggle? We're individuals, but we're not competing. We're together. We're on the same team. Speak to that a little bit more.
6: Yes, that being on the same team is such a mindset, because working with NFL players, it's like when they put on that jersey and it's the same team that they know, this is the person that I've got to work through all my dysfunctions, mistakes, and we've got to go through life's ups and downs together as teammates. And so having that mindset as a teammate is crucial. And to be on the same team, you have to figure out how you work together. What are those strengths and what are those roles and where do we fill each other's gaps and where do we complement each other? It's important to know you're on the same team and have that mindset, because if you don't, then you're going to resist all the ways that your spouse is different from you, all the ways they think and do things differently. But being on the same team says, oh no, they have strengths that make our team great. So I got to receive those.
9: Yeah. And then we feel like that most teammates, whether it's on a sports field or in marriage, right? We feel like teammates until we have fights, or what we call in our house, because we're pastors, we don't call it fights. We call it intense fellowship.
6: Yes. Intense fellowship.
9: And so when couples are experiencing intense fellowship, or they're fighting to get their way across or their point across, sometimes they don't feel like teammates. They feel more like enemies. And yet we can understand that if we can come with this concept of we're always on the same team. And there's sometimes that Tondra and I, in our moments of intensity with each other, or, you know, feeling passionate about a conversation, if we can let each other know through a soft touch or through a whisper, hey, we're on the same team, that just helps us to reset and regard each other as teammates versus enemies.
8: Yeah. Yeah. Even verbalizing it, right?
9: Mm-hmm. Absolutely. Mm-hmm. Absolutely.
6: Absolutely. Absolutely.
8: Yeah. That's great. Yeah. So you talk about a marriage vision statement and how important that is as a first step. So can you walk us through like a marriage vision statement? What does that look like? What does that sound like?
9: Yeah. So we understand this concept as, maybe CEOs, your listeners might be, or managers in corporations. We understand that if a corporation is going to be successful, it has to have a vision statement and a mission statement. But when we can bring that to the home game, we understand that it really helps us to get on the same page and head in the same direction. It's that end goal picture of what you want your marriage to look like. And so for a vision statement, we suggest that a couple, a husband and his wife, gets together and they both add their top two or four components to what they want their marriage to look like, their end game picture, and then put that down and make sure that you can go back to that vision statement together as a couple that you craft. So for instance, Tondra and I, parts of our vision statement is we want to always laugh together, right? We want to have a long lasting love. We want to also have a legacy that we leave for our kids, where our kids would be so enamored that they say, we want a marriage just like your marriage. And so in order to have those things though, you can't start 50 or 60 years from now. You've got to start day one at working on that plan that you kind of come up together and write with, because that's your vision statement.
6: And the vision statement can serve as like that compass. It is to guide your decisions, is to govern your actions, because we're trying to align with the vision of what we want to leave and where we're heading. And so then you can work backwards from there and just say, oh, this is where we're heading. Now let us make these different turns and twists that get us to that designation.
9: Yeah. For some couples, they might want to just make sure that they are putting in that vision statement that they want to honor God and each other, right? When I honor God, when I keep his playbook, the Bible, before me, I can run his plays, and a part of his plays will help me to love my wife just like Christ loved the church. But I also want to honor my wife. I want to honor her through my communication. I want to honor her through intimacy. I want to honor her even where we're not on the same page. I want to honor her heart. And that's what we feel like when we put those elements in that vision statement. It just keeps us headed in the same direction.
8: Yeah. I really like the importance of a vision statement, but I know there are many couples that really have never sat down and even thought about that. And that's where I think this book is going to help them. You know, on that thing of legacy, you know, wanting to leave a positive legacy. One of the questions I asked myself several times when our kids were growing up is, what if my son treats his wife the way I treat my wife? And that led me to make some very significant decisions along the way, you know.
9: Sure, sure.
8: So that whole thing, thinking about your legacy, is an important part, I think, of a vision statement. Yeah. Well, you're right about four main purposes God had in creating marriage. Let's talk about one of those. How does marriage reflect God's image to the world?
6: Yes. So we believe that God created marriage. So it's his idea. And like anything that we want to be successful or get the optimal performance out of, we got to go back to the creator, you know. So, you know, with the iPhone, we just switched to iPhone. So we're just like learning. We're going back to the owner's manual to figure out what is everything, all the benefits that we can get from this and how are we supposed to operate this. Going back and knowing that one of the purposes that God created marriage is to reflect his image, that means we have a responsibility of God created the family to be that environment where he passed his nature on from generation to generation, his character from generation to generation. So we have to reflect his image to our children and our community.
9: Yeah. And what that looks like in a very practical way is we reflect his image by how we love our neighbor, right? As ourself. He says, love your neighbor. He says, love God with all your heart, your mind, your soul, and your strength, but also love your neighbor. In this instance, as a couple, your spouse is your neighbor. And so how we love our neighbor is reflective of our relationship of who God is. That's how we love, how we forgive, how we're patient, and how we're kind. So in many respects, we might say in marriage that marriage is about our wants, our needs. But really, one of the essential parts of marriage, a healthy marriage, is how are we reflecting God's image, his nature, his characteristics to the world around us, our community, whether it's our kids or whether it's our grandkids or people in our community around us. And so reflecting God's image is a very part of his plan of why he called two to become one.
6: And we always like to say, because we know we live in a selfie generation, that we're on these smartphones taking selfies all the time. And so, you know, you just take 1,000 photos and only the best image is worthy to be seen on social media by others, right? So we like to say in our cultural context that marriage is God's best selfie. His best selfie of his nature, how to love and forgive, is reflected. His image, we want to make sure that we're reflecting his true nature and character to the world around us.
8: That's a high standard to be sure, right? The good news is we have God's help, right?
6: That's right. God's help. Oh, we definitely couldn't do it without God's
9: help.
8: Yeah, great.
6: It's an ongoing process.
8: Yeah, you also talk about winning the home game. You know, there are many athletes and coaches who know how to win on the field, but their homes are less than ideal. So how do we win the home game?
9: Yeah, well, winning the home game, that's a concept that again, most of us understand, especially as business people or people who really want to conquer what's outside the home, such as a career or extracurricular activities or their hobbies, is we call that the away game. And that's important, right? God calls us to have, you know, to establish something in the earth, whether it's a career or things, whether it's a nonprofit, but he also wants us to win at home. And so winning at home just looks like that you would see that home life is a priority. It's not secondary. It's really primary. It's the greatest legacy that we could ever try to live. My dad used to say this. He used to say, I've never seen a U-Haul attached to a hearse. And that always stood out to me because we can't take all the money, all the 401ks, all the assets that we accumulate. Unfortunately, we can't take that with us. But most of us, we work our entire life to accumulate things or work that 9 to 5. And yet we neglect somewhat the home life. And we just like to say to people, don't neglect the home life. It is the primary thing in life that you will be remembered for.
6: Yes. And that's where the legacy lives on. I know people want to have generational wealth that they want to pass on, but truly the legacy is in your relationships, in the people who love you, the people you need to invest the most time. Marriage is one of the most important institutions that we will be a part of, and it requires no less effort than all the other institutions that you want to be successful in. So making sure that is a priority. We don't want to get it out of order that we're winning out there and all those other things, but then we lose the thing that actually passes our legacy on from generation to generation.
8: How do you make time to do that in a busy world, and particularly in for those individuals who are spending so many hours in their vocation.
9: Yeah, well, one of the main things that we say is, my wife taught me this. She said, finish your conversation. When we had kids that were in the home, she would say, finish your conversations in the garage, because I was bringing my conversations in on the phone. My kids, who were small at that time, were jumping at my feet to say hello. And I would kind of give them the Heisman, like, just wait on dad, just stay right there. And she would say, the kids want to spend time with you. So what I learned to do was to turn that cell phone off when I got in the house, because let's face it, when we get those notifications as business people, as leaders in the community, we want to answer those, but family life is very important. And so have focused family time, whether that's scheduled vacations, whether that's scheduled family time, whether it's just planning long walks with your spouse after work or on the weekend so that you guys could connect, because that's a primary way to show your spouse that you want to win your home game.
6: And I would just say, just really being able to say no to things.
9: That's great.
6: That's a powerful word. Like, do you just have to make sure that you make time for your family and make time for your spouse. The calendar is not going to do that for you. You have to do that. You have to put it on your schedule like any other important appointment that you don't want to miss, and have to say no to things. And that's going to take trusting God, because in our world today, we feel like
9: there's fear of missing out.
6: Yeah, that we're missing out. This smartphone is always on. People can get in touch with us all times of the day. We used to work 9 to 5, and those boundaries were already set for us. But now we have to be the one to create the boundaries, and saying no is a part of creating those boundaries and being protective over the time that you have allotted for your family.
11: It sounds a lot like quality time to me that you two are describing right there. Is that it?
6: Yes.
9: Yeah,
6: yes,
9: of course. Yes. Of course.
6: And
9: again, we know this with other things, but sometimes we neglect what's the most important things. And so our book just really calls us back to the main thing. Let's keep the main focus on that which matters the most. Now, it doesn't mean that we can't go out and build successful careers. We're all called to do those things, but it definitely means that at the end of the day, I don't think God's going to say, hey, how did you build this Fortune 500 company? I think he's going to say, how'd you treat your spouse, or how'd you treat your kids, or what legacy did you leave behind? Because we are people that are purposed to make God's impact known in the world.
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8: Well, we know that athletes need rest and recovery, and so do relationships. So why is it necessary for a couple? And then how do you two do that, make time for rest and recovery for yourself?
6: Yeah. Athletes know that in order to play their best in the game, they have to rest and recover after games and practices so they can bring their best every time. And so it's just as important to rest and recover as it is to play in the game. So as couples, we have to realize, because couples are under a lot of stress and pressure as well. And so sometimes in our world, we don't value rest and recovery. We feel like it's always, we've got to grind, we've got to hustle, we've got to accomplish a lot of things. So this is a call to value rest and recovery, and is to create those rhythms in your day-to-day life. How can we carve out time for us to rest and manage our stress?
9: Yeah, even in the Bible, it's a biblical principle of Sabbath, right? Now, Sabbath could be one day a week, or it could be for a number of weeks in the summertime. I remember in New York City planning as a church planner in Manhattan, I sort of burned out. And a part of my recovery was to take a 3-month sabbatical. And I had to really put church down, and it was so hard. But the assignment was to worship God every day, to get back into, I desire my relationship with God more than the machine of ministry. Mm-hmm. So for some couples, they need to have that one day a week where they say, you know what, today is the day that I am going to rest, because I can't be a husband at my optimal performance unless I rest. Mm-hmm. And some of that, again, is vacation. Some of that is literally just cutting that phone off, putting some time aside to say, you know what, focus time at home and rest is a not only a biblical principle, but it's an essential principle to performing at my peak performance.
6: Yes, and one of the things when George took that sabbatical after getting burned out in ministry, the church actually grew, because sometimes we think that we, it's our
9: Thank
6: effort.
9: You for telling me that. Appreciate you.
6: But he was afraid. That's the thing that kept him not wanting to take his hands off of it or to put it down, because he felt like he had to or things will fall apart. But God really revealed that it's God, it's his call, it's his purpose. Yeah. And in whatever we're doing, we have to know that God is a part of it, and he's ordering our steps. And it's okay to take breaks, and it's okay to rest. And God's got it. He can fill in the gaps.
8: Yep, absolutely. Absolutely. That's great. We talked earlier about being on the same team, but what are factors that lead couples to feeling like they're not on the same team?
6: Yes, I know for George and I, we were just so different. Like, so our differences caused us to not feel like we were on the same team. I was trying to force him to be like me. He was trying to force me to be like him. And as long as we kept trying to force each other to be like the other, it just kept us in conflict and at odds. And so once we realized, oh, it's about us influencing each other, and we like to say that your spouse is God's provision for you, that means they do bring something to your life that you don't have. And so we need to receive the gift of God in our spouse, from our spouse that God gave us.
9: Yeah, in a practical way, Tondra and I, we're very different when it comes down to getting to places on time. And I'm sure some of your listeners right now are patting their wife's leg or just saying, hey, you got to listen to this with me. So my dad taught me this. He taught me to be on time was to be 15 minutes early. But somehow my wife was raised in a household.
6: Well, you know, you can be 15 minutes fashionably late. Everybody gives you a grace period, right?
9: That's right. And so we started off in our marriage with a 30-minute difference, right? And we had to learn that our differences worked out in other areas as well. Tondra taught me in her, because I called that living in the gray, being 15 minutes fashionably late. She taught me how to take vacations or to prioritize family time or to prioritize being at home and resting. And for her, I taught her as an A-type, or getting to places on time, is how to be goal-oriented. And because of that, she was able to not only start her practice in Times Square, her private therapy practice in Times Square, but it was one of the top private practices in all of New York City because of the goals that she set. And so our differences sometimes make us feel like we're not on the same team, but our differences help bridge our gaps together so that we can be a better team.
6: And I think that's the great mystery of marriage, is how do you take these two uniquely God-designed individuals, and then God calls you to become one. And we believe this is how we're supposed to become one. And we change each other and we evolve, and then we're more well-rounded as a couple.
8: That whole thing of being on the same team and working through our differences. I identified with the time thing. My wife and I had the same thing. I like to be there early. She thinks being there early is, you know, 10 minutes late for me.
6: That's right. Yeah. My people.
8: Well, another whole issue is trusting each other. What are some of the common pitfalls regarding trust that, that couples experience, and how do you advise them?
6: Especially since social media has come on the scene, it's created where we have to come up with these boundaries to make sure that we are making our marriage environment a safe space for our spouse. So how we navigate our social media interactions and relationships and conversations, we need to make sure that we're honoring our spouse in all of that, so that this social media has brought in a whole nother element of ways that we can make our spouse feel betrayed, or make our marriage relationship not feel like a safe space. So I think that's one of the areas that we have to help couples navigate these relationships online, because they seem safe to kind of interact with people. So we let our guards down, but it's a very dangerous territory. So that's one of the areas that I think we have to help couples develop a way to build trust in their relationship.
9: Yeah, I think a huge pitfall is that when a violation occurs in the relationship, when there's trust that is violated, right, we somehow think as the violator of that trust that you are supposed to forgive me, and it has to come quickly, right? And I call it sort of like this microwave forgiveness plan. And that means do it now, right? I need it really quick, as opposed to trust is easily broken.
6: It's easy to lose, but it's hard to build and regain trust.
9: That's right. That's right. And so when we guard that trust as this is a very important part of our relationship, and if I violate it, I have to give you time enough to forgive and to move on, or to extend the grace, but it has to happen over time. It's not something that's microwave really quick. And that's what I feel like is a big pitfall in our society when we deal with trust.
8: Oh, I think you're exactly right. Forgiveness kind of opens the door to trust being reborn, but it takes time for trust to be reborn. You're right. Let me ask this question. Is there any advice in your book, The Marriage Game Plan, that might surprise the readers?
9: Yeah, I think the number one for me is that it's really not so hard to get a game plan, right? And how we've done this in the Marriage Game Plan book is that every chapter has, at the end of the chapter, it has a putting it into practice section. And that's just where couples can answer questions and do couples activities, and even scan a QR code and you get 5-minute lesson from the coaches, which is George and Tondra Gregory, yours truly. And if couples really do this interactive experience together, by the time that they get to chapter 10, we help them walk through how to put together their very own unique marriage game plan. We've had hundreds of readers read and just say, wow, we never knew how easy it was with a coach and a guide that can help us to get on the same page, head in the same direction, and talk about hard issues, but have it be fun because we're working on it together.
8: I think that's one of the positive things about the book, that you have that possibility.
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8: There's a concept you call Victory Mondays. What is a Victory Monday?
9: Yeah, well, Victory Mondays in sports, it could be the day after any win, but let's say NFL teams play on Sundays. If the team wins, the players are ready for the coach to say Victory Monday, because that means we get a day off. But what starts that day off is not just running out of the locker room and just going home, but what starts that day is guys are so excited that they begin to high-five each other in that locker room, and they point to each other and they say, thank you for that hit, or thank you for that assist. And what they're really saying is, I saw what you did, I appreciate you. And what we internalize that for in our marriage is that if we can put together some times in our week, we call it Victory Mondays, but Victory Monday could be on Victory Friday, Victory Saturday, just sometime during your work week where you can point out to your spouse where they have helped you, assisted you, where they have affirmed you, or have helped you in a great way. And we've become so pros as couples at pointing out when our spouse does something wrong that we try to do this to offset pointing the finger. We now point the finger at what they do right and not just at what they do wrong. So Victory Mondays is a great way to express to your spouse, here's how you've helped elevate me, here's what you do for this family. And I think our spouse will respond to us much easier when they can know that we're pointing out more what they get right than when they get stuff wrong.
6: Yeah. And I think in being intentional about that is really important, because I do think it's easier. It's like our mind just automatically goes towards all the negative, all the problems. And then over time, when we're focusing on all the negative and all the problems, then we start to feel like our marriage is negative, our spouse is negative. So it's really important to make sure that we're intentional about pulling in the positive, to give that balanced view of what's really going on.
11: George and Tonda, this is so good. And I've gone through the book, and it's giving me ideas, you know, and places where I'm deficient. But I want to know, as you deal with professional athletes, how much of the problems that you see in their marriages come from the patterns that they had growing up, from either the male or the female in that equation, from their home of origin, that they are kind of living that out today?
9: Yeah, I think that's a very great question. And I don't think pro sports players or coaches, they're any different than the average person, right? Many of us, we get our view of marriage or our concept on how to be a good husband or a not so good husband by the model that we have seen in our homes, or the lack thereof, right? Yeah. And so for many players that we come into contact with, or when we were living in New York City, many couples decided to live together and not commit to each other, although that's a form of committing to each other. They didn't want to commit at that level of marriage because they did not know how to do it. They didn't have a model, a successful model in which they could say, we could emulate that. But through pre-marriage counseling or helping people develop their marriage game plan, what we learn is that the light bulb turns on when you can show them examples. Maybe they didn't see the example growing up, but they can see a real life example of, wow, you guys have intense fellowship and you guys are still able to honor each other or to love each other. You don't have to walk out on each other. You don't have to throw in the towel when it gets too hot. We feel like it's a practical way for you to say, when you can show them a model, then they can say, let's emulate that. And players know this all too often, because they have players on that field that they want to model their game, whether it's catching or whether it's jumping over people or whether it's giving an assist. They model that. And when they can get a model, they can follow through with that in their everyday examples. And the same is for couples. We know this, is that when couples have a game plan, when they have a model, when they have something that they can say, we're going to work towards this, it becomes easier because they've got a model.
6: Yeah. Yeah. Mm. And I would just add that no matter where you came from or where you are right now, you get to decide where you're going. I didn't come from a two-parent home. I was raised by a single mom. My dad was not in my life at all. I never saw how a husband and a wife interact together. But I was able to learn how to do those things. I was able to read books, study, get education.
9: And babe, you're a champion at that now.
6: Thank you so much. I appreciate that. Yes. So I just want to encourage anyone that you're not out of the game just because you came from a, you know, broken, fallen situation. You can still have what everybody else has.
8: Yeah, that's a good word. Well, as we come to the end of our time, I want to ask this question. Talk to the spouse who's listening who feels very little hope for their marriage. It feels like divorce is inevitable. The other

0: that harvest that maybe your spouse is ill intent on committing to the marriage or working on the marriage. But if you do your part, we believe that God's going to open a window to soften that spouse's heart. So just be all in, continue to just be encouraged that if you can somehow show that love, that mercy, that compassion, that patience, that couples sometimes or spouse will come around in the end. We've seen that happen time and time again in couples relationships.
1: Yes. And it's not about trying to force that person to come along. Just know that God is the only one that can really touch their heart. So through prayerful movement and the things that George is talking about, continue to do your part. And you may have to get professional help with that part, because hopelessness comes from, I don't believe this can get better. So I'm hopeless about the situation. But hope can come from, I learned something new. We had a couple that we worked with in New York City that was living together for 10 years. The female wanted to get married, but her partner did not. And so when they came through our pre-marriage course, he proposed by the end. And I said, well, what made the difference? He says, I just never saw myself as a husband. I didn't know what it was to be a husband. But once I learned what it was to be a husband, I was like, I can do that.
0: Yeah.
1: And so it gave him hope for being married and being a husband. So it's about getting that hope stirred up in your partner as well, but not forcing them to, you know, control them.
0: Yeah, we often say, Dr. Chapman, that don't die in a sea of lifeguards. There's there's so much help out here for marriages, whether it's through your resources or through our resources or the plethora of opportunities that America has or the world has. And we'd like to say to that one spouse, don't die in a sea of lifeguards. There's professional help. There's help out here for you. And with professional help, there's some things that you never thought you could do because you didn't know how, that a professional will come alongside of you and not only show you how, but walk you through the steps. So there is hope beyond what you see on a daily basis.
2: Well, I want to thank you, George and Tandra, for being with us today and for writing this book and for working on your own marriage so that you can now help others, okay? So keep growing and keep helping others. God bless.
1: Thank you so much. God bless you. You too.
3: I feel like we've had a pep talk. I feel like somebody's come on the sidelines for every married person and said, what time is it? Game time. Here it is. And if you're ready for the marriage game plan, developing a winning strategy for marital success, we have it linked. 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George and Tandra Gregory have been with us today. Again, go to buildingrelationships.us. And our Summer Best Of series continues next week with a conversation about your teenager and anger, drama, and conflict resolution. 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
6: Holy desperation is our greatest asset.
7: Our world needs Jesus more than ever. Hi, I'm Mark Gothier with Crew and Making Your Life Count. Dr. Douglas Small says we have reached a point where only God can bring true restoration.
6: I think what people don't maybe know from our history is that we were really very broken in the colonial era. There was a great deal of hostility from one denomination to another denomination. And I think our division in the church has affected us to keep us from being the people that God wants us to be, to offer hope to the nations.
7: But in the middle of that brokenness is opportunity. Many have never truly heard the gospel, and there is a growing hunger for something real, something only Christ can provide.
6: I was on a call the other day, and someone used the word pre-Christian, and it gave me a lot of hope, because they said, we've now reached the point where we have 35% of the latest poll I saw that are completely disassociated with faith in any way. But here's the deal. They've never known the true faith. They've never heard the true gospel. You know the stories now of young millennials and Gen Z showing up in churches to say, I've never been in a church before. Tell me what to do. Tell me where to go. So in a sense, this is not a post-Christian culture we're working with. It's a pre-Christian culture that may

0: have hit the bottom, and now the only thing that will answer the emptiness of their heart is Christ Himself. They're hungry for something only Christ can provide. I think this is really a great opportunity for believers. Holy desperation is our greatest asset.
1: This is not the end of the story. It is an open door. In a time of deep need, Jesus is still the answer, and hope is still available. Step into that hope at crew.org/life.
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4: I got threatened last year. 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
5: Girls get so nervous and, like, scared and intimidated by new girls that come into school and stuff.
6: They're disgusting, rude.
7: It's a scary, dangerous time, especially middle school on.
5: She's a mean girl.
8: I'm Jim Burns. You have a teen daughter, then I'm sure you've heard her talk about how mean and, well, downright nasty girls can be. You know, as a father of three daughters, I've seen my girls struggle with mean girls in their lives. Unfortunately, during the teen years, girls can be, well, very mean to one another. My guest today is author and speaker Haley DeMarco, and she's written a great book called Mean Girls, Facing Your Beauty Turned Beast. She joins me today to show parents how they can help their daughters as they deal with mean girls. This is a program that every parent with a daughter needs to hear, so stay tuned.
3: 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I'm Roger Marsh. During the next hour, a conversation that parents need to have with kids, mothers need to have with daughters, fathers need to have with daughters, teens need to have with each other, and it's dealing with the mean girls in your life. Haley DeMarco with us. This is a classic edition of the Homeward broadcast. She wrote a book about a decade ago called Mean Girls, and it really was at the crest of this wave of bullying, the fact that there are so many incidences of it, kids just bullying each other mercilessly in school, and Haley's got some practical things to share. We have resources for you to take advantage of as well. 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Now here's Jim.
8: Well, welcome to Homeward. I'm Jim Burns. Today's a great day. We're going to talk about Mean Girls. You perhaps have seen the movie, and before we're done, I hope you'll pick up a book and you're going to meet a very special person. Her name is Haley DeMarco. She's the founder of Hungry Planet. It's an organization designed to present God's truth in a distinctly modern voice through speaking and writing. She was a former marketing guru at Nike, lives in Nashville with her husband, Michael. Haley, it's great to have you with us.
9: Great to be here, Jim.
8: Haley, we were talking before the program that I read this book because of having three daughters, and my youngest daughter actually was the first one to read the book, Mean Girls, Facing Your Beauty Turned Beast. You know, as a boy, I never dreamed that there was all this mean stuff going on, but that really is happening out there, isn't it?
9: Yeah, it's so subtle. It's not like you guys where you just punch each other out and then go play basketball or something. It's a little
8: that was our life.
9: That's right.
8: Well, you say actually that most girls have a horrible tale of kind of being hurt by a catty, mean, kind of hateful girl or girl. Tell us a little bit about your story.
9: It seems like it's kind of just followed me my whole life. In fact, even into adulthood in the corporate world, it was like, where can you go to get away from mean girls? It just seems impossible. But in high school is kind of where it started. And I went to a small school. There was like 40 in my class. And so it was kind of hard to survive as a girl if you weren't in the in crowd. And I really wasn't. So they did everything they could to torture me. I was dating a boy that apparently they wanted to date, so they spray painted a really derogatory term about me on his mother's house.
8: What were you feeling as a high school girl when that was happening?
9: Oh man, you know, you just feel like, first of all, you feel like, why don't they like me? Most of the time you feel like you haven't done anything wrong. Although the truth is, as you start to read the book, there are a few things you could do different that would change, you know, how they act around you, but you feel really helpless. And I would confess probably that most of us feel like we just want to get them back. We just want to figure out how to cause them pain, because at that age, you're just obsessed with, you know, how you feel and how to make it stop.
8: So now why do you think you were the target? I mean, obviously there was a boy involved, but you know, why choose
10: Haley DeMarco.
9: In the book, in Mean Girls, I talk about kind of why oftentimes you're the target. A lot of them were me, a lot of the reasons, but I was shy was probably the biggest reason. And that oftentimes gets interpreted as like you're stuck up. You know, girls think, well, she thinks she's better than us because she doesn't talk to us. Truth is, I was just really shy. These girls had been together through from first grade on, and I joined in ninth grade. So I was kind of the outsider, and it's kind of a proving ground. You know, girls want to prove themselves and see which girl can, you know, survival of the fittest kind of thing.
10: At what age do you think some of these, you know, sweet girls, obviously they weren't mean when they were really young. Sweet girls kind of, you know, become mean girls.
9: Well, I find that they become mean girls at the point that boys become important. Because ultimately, every girl is positioning herself to try and look good to a guy. Then it goes on into our corporate life. We're just trying to impress the boss or somebody. And so it seems to start around seventh grade.
10: Kind of more as soon as they become adolescents. Now, when that happens, I mean, do you see most of this about boys?
9: Yeah, most of it's revolving around boys. Some, you know, girl-on-girl relationships, they're jealous because there's now another girlfriend in the way of, you know, we were best friends and now she has another friend and how do I fit in? But most of it is around, it's around boys. That's the most vicious stuff comes in.
10: Do you think sometimes the mom and dads get too enmeshed and too involved in this thing?
9: Oh, yeah, very much. I think that one of the biggest problems that can happen is, see, what I teach girls when they read the book is this whole mean thing is really a game. Now, the girl that's being mean initially is getting points by making you mad or making you upset. So every time you cry or you run off or you scream or you get mad at her, she gets a point. And she gets really big points when you tell her your parents and then the parents call up and complain or do something. In other words, oh boy, I've really made her mad. She's gone to her parents. The trouble is it escalates the problem even more because then the girl's mad. She's even more mad because parents have gotten involved and they're trying to make her look bad. And so oftentimes the parent involvement as far as going to the school. Now, of course, I'm not saying this isn't if there's violence involved or anything. Of course, you go to the school and talk to them. But if, you know, the girl has stolen your daughter's boyfriend and your daughter's mad, you know, there's no reason to go and talk to the teacher or talk to the girl's parent about being a, you know, a nicer girl or even, you know, a more Christian behaving girl, because it just makes matters worse when parents get too involved in those kind of things.
10: You know, when I was reading your book, I noticed that you had mentioned that even as an adult, some of these mean girls from school, one mean girl came back to you and said, you know what, I was kind of mean to you.
9: Yeah. In fact, she here's the thing about points. She came back to tell me, we were at a party, like a 5-year reunion or something small like that. But she said, man, we were really mean to you. And I'm really sorry. And I said, that's okay. We were young. We were stupid. And, you know, I'm over it. And she got mad. She stomped her foot and she was like, oh my gosh, you still have to be nice. If you could have been mean back to me, then at least I would have had a reason for why I was mean to you back then. So, you know, she didn't get any points because I didn't retaliate. I didn't get mad. I didn't yell at her in return. So
10: let's say that you would have yelled at her. Said, yeah, you were. You're a real jerk today. What? She wouldn't have got a point then is what you're saying.
9: If I would have said you were a jerk, she would have got a point. She'd have been like, I knew that there was a reason why I was mean to her. So when you show basically your green side or your revenge side and you give it back to them, which is obviously what I really stress in the book is decidedly unbiblical because, you know, Christ turned the other cheek. He never retaliated. You know, when they hurled their insults at him, he didn't retaliate with insults back. So it's really crucial that I really want parents to understand when they're talking to their daughters about this, that you can't do anything back to get them back or to hurt them or even, you know, to say, yeah, I hate you. You know, I don't like what you're doing. Certainly you could say you don't like what they're doing, but an attack on their person.
10: Sure. And you know what's interesting? Because as parents, you know, I've had this. I have three daughters, and they've all had mean girls in their life. One we're kind of going through still. Ugh. And, you know, it's the kind of thing where I want to do revenge.
9: Of course
10: you
9: do.
10: I want to make it better, all better.
9: I know. But here's what I say. You know the story of the butterfly who's in the cocoon, about ready to come out. If that butterfly is in the cocoon, pushing really hard to rip open that cocoon, and it looks just like, oh my gosh, I want to help the butterfly. It's laboring so hard, and it might break a wing. So you pop open the cocoon for the butterfly. The butterfly cannot fly. The butterfly will not be able to survive because it didn't go through the struggle that it had to go through. And parents have to remember that. If we don't let our kids go through the struggles now, why they have the safety of us here, they have the safety of the school, they have, you know, home to come home to, how are they going to go through the struggles when they're adults? Because these don't go away. You know, when we get older, the mean girl's still there. She might be your boss. Then how do you handle her?
10: Right. In the book, you talk about that girls oftentimes, you know, shouldn't, like you just said, act upon it, or, you know, at times just be obedient to the Lord. But even if the feelings aren't there, they just act upon it. Talk to parents about helping the girls. They have feelings. They want to do something else. But you're saying just don't act upon it, even if the feelings aren't there. Talk to the parents about how they can talk to their kids about that.
9: It's important for the parents to understand Scripture. I think it's important for the parents to understand what we've been talking about, and that is that, you know, it's your duty and it's your obligation as a believer. Now, here's the thing to remember with kids. People think, I don't want to demand too much of them. I don't want them to run away from faith because it seems too hard. The truth of the matter is, when we make faith too easy, they get bored. You know, they're into extreme sports and extreme activities because they want to be bloody, tortured, burned, bruised, broken, and then they want to live to tell about it. So they like it when you challenge them. They like it when you make it difficult. And, you know, God's word is to live up to is very difficult. So even if you don't feel like being nice to these girls that hate you, you don't. A lot of girls will say to me, well, I'd be a hypocrite if I was nice to her because I don't like her. And it has nothing to do with hypocrisy. That's like saying I'd be a hypocrite if I went to work because I hate working.
10: Right.
9: You know, so it's important to understand, for girls especially, we live by our feelings, by how I feel. I don't feel like it, so I'm not going to do it. Again, that's not an element of Scripture. God never says, well, if you feel like it, do it. If you feel like it, love your enemy. We have to make it more difficult than that for them. We have to make it, you're strong and powerful enough to do this. The other girls in your school aren't doing this because they're not as prepared as you. They don't know the truth that you know. When we empower them, we help them.
10: Right. It really is great advice. And I think a lot of times parents have to understand that, you know, the kids are changing. And when you talk about extreme, I mean, kids need to be challenged.
9: Yes.
10: They need to be confronted with good stuff. And today's kid wants that.
9: Yes.
10: And yet it's hard for us as parents because sometimes we go back to when we were their age and we kind of sugarcoated the faith. And kids today don't want that.
9: No, they really don't. They want it to be tough. They don't like books that sound, oh, everything's going to be fine and just pray and it'll be all right. They know that's not true, first of all. They know that kids are getting shot in the classroom next to them. They know that there's abortions happening. They know all the stuff that's happening. And it's time for the nitty-gritty, dirty details. They need the tough stuff that comes from Scripture.
10: Yep. Great wisdom from Haley DeMarco. We're talking about how, as parents, we can help our girls, whether they be teenagers, even older or even younger, how we can help our girls really handle the cycle of meanness that does take place. And obviously, all girls aren't mean, but they do experience this thing. When we come back, we're going to talk about how girls can become those butterflies that Haley was just talking about. I'm Jim Burns. You're listening to Homeward. We'll be right back.
3: 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But it kind of underscores what we're talking about today here on the Homeward broadcast. 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
12: Tina, open up. 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
12: 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Tina!
14: Go away. 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
13: 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I think she's just not feeling well, Heather.
12: 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She's getting thinner by the day. Tina!
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12: No, she's not, Heather. And we're going to get her some help.
15: Too many of us parents are quick to jump to the wrong conclusions, and then we want to wait too long or not do anything at all when our kids really are suffering. 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
10: Welcome back to Homeward. I'm Jim Burns. Today we're talking with Haley DeMarco. We're talking about mean girls. I'm learning some things, and as you know, as some of our listeners, I've got three daughters, and we've experienced this. Haley, I was talking with my wife yesterday as we were talking about your book, actually. And we were having this conversation about the fact that all three of our daughters had mean girls in their life at one time or another. And actually, all three of my daughters said at one time, I'm not going back to that school. I'm not going this morning to this school. Yeah. I want to stay home. Is that something that's natural?
9: Yeah, I think it's natural. But the tendency that I've seen when I've spoken at a lot of conferences like Women of Faith, where I have lots of moms coming up to talk to me, and I've had so many moms that say, I've taken my daughter out of school because of it. You know, we moved to another school. And I know that's a tendency, and that's what you just don't want to put up with it anymore. But just like the butterfly that has to, you know, struggle to get out, you have to let your child go through these struggles. If you continually try to rescue them and move them out of the school and say, well, okay, you can stay home today, they don't learn the lessons that we need to learn. One, to obey God, because he tells us to love our enemies. Now, how are you going to do that if you're running away from them? How are you going to do that if you don't have any? It's really a struggle that has to start in our teen years, and you have to let it happen.
10: And what's interesting is we're really trying to raise responsible adults here. So in many ways, as you mentioned, you may have a mean boss, you may have a mean spouse. It's going to continue.
9: It does.
10: So in reality, if we always try to rescue them, then we're not helping them as they become adults, because it's in some ways a mean world at times.
9: Right. That's exactly right.
10: You know, the Bible says, love your enemies, do good to those who hate you, bless those who curse you, and pray for those who mistreat you. Mm-hmm. That's a tough scripture for a young girl to deal with when kids are really throwing bullying type of words and actions at them.
9: It's horrible. It's even hard for us. I mean, think about it as an adult, how hard that is. I'm supposed to love the person that's gossiping about me, the person that's trying to get my job, the person that's trying to steal my husband. I mean, there's opportunity after opportunity to learn to love these horrible, evil people, but God has a plan for this.
10: Well, give me a practical illustration on that, in terms of either in your own life or something that you've heard from your ministry. You know, somebody is throwing terrible things at them, and yet you're saying, fine, well, love them, do good, and bless them who curse you, and pray for those who mistreat you. How do you make that practical, and how do you help a kid make that practical?
9: Well, I mean, if you think about from the adult lifestyle, which might help us to translate it back down to our kids, if you're in a work environment in a corporate world and you have somebody who's gossiping about you and telling everybody, oh, she did this, she did that, I can't believe she did this, the usual stuff. Loving them doesn't mean that you go up to them and say, I'm offended by what you've said, and I can't believe you've done this, and this is, fighting your battle. Loving them is turning the other cheek, which means we just go on about your life. What the key to it is that we have to trust that God's going to fight for us. He says all over Scripture that the battle is His; it's not ours. And so that's really the key element in learning to love anybody who's gossiping or lying or stealing or just being, cruel to your face. That we have to emotionally, turn the other cheek. There's a great example that I'll give about a student. Now, this is a boy, but it's still, I think it really applies well. He was a middle schooler who shot a video of himself acting out a scene from a movie, and that video fell into the hands of some other kids who thought it would be really funny if they put it on the internet. Well, the kid was really embarrassed because he looked like kind of a dork, acting out this movie scene. And pretty soon it was like the most downloaded video in the country for the year, and he had to quit school. And they decided, well, we'll homeschool him. And then the parent said, wow, he's undergone this severe psychological trauma. We don't know how we're going to help him. And it was just, devastating to this kid. And my philosophy on loving your enemies and doing good to those who hate you is, this is a practical step in turning the other cheek. What I would have told the kid is, I would have said, as soon as, your video became a huge popular thing, I'd say, go back to school and ask the teacher if you can speak in front of the whole class, maybe in front of the whole school, telling you want to talk about this video. Then get up, and then I want you to give the best Oscar acceptance speech that's ever been given. Something like, I want to thank the Academy for nominating me and for watching my movie so many times. I just can't believe you like me. You really like me. This is so great. And laugh at yourself. If we can learn to laugh at ourselves, that's loving our enemies.
10: Yeah.
9: It's not fighting back.
10: Right. That's good input. Hey, you mentioned the internet. And I know in your book you talk about how the internet has really contributed to the problem of girls being mean to one another. Mm-hmm. How do you see that?
9: Oh, boy. Well, it's just given them more ammo, really. It gives them more of an opportunity to slide in under the radar. You don't have to do anything face-to-face. You can start sending out emails, anonymous emails, their blogs, their weblogs, where they it's just my journal online, Mom. Well, a lot of times, it's your journal slamming other people. There's just a tremendous opportunity for that, along with text messaging on cell phones. And what I tell parents to tell their kids is, if somebody's bothering you on the internet or somebody's text messaging you, get offline. Just quit. Don't read every laborious detail they're writing about you. Don't belabor all the evil things that they're saying, because it just makes you angry. It just makes you more mad.
10: And then oftentimes what I see happen is then the girl who's getting this at them, then they begin to fight via internet, and then it just, you know, heightens it.
9: Well, that's the thing that I find even in Christian schools is that kids don't understand that revenge isn't theirs. That the minute that you retaliate, that you do something back, you're then that person's mean girl. And I can't tell you how many girls have written to me and talked to me after speaking that have said, I didn't realize till I read your book that I am a mean girl.
10: Yeah.
9: I didn't know it.
10: Well, you know, as I read that in your book, it was fascinating to me because I think kids, there are a lot of kids who are mean girls who don't know they're mean girls. What do you say to somebody who all of a sudden has that, aha, well, you know, I may be that mean girl.
9: Yeah. Well, the thing is, that's great. I say, I'm glad that you've come to that conclusion, because remember that there's no one righteous, not even one. We've all messed up. We've all made a mistake. But the first thing that you have to do to stop this cycle, because what it is a cycle. She's mean to you. You're mean back. Well, then she has to be mean to you again. Right. So then you have to be mean to her, and it just goes and it keeps going and going and going. So when you can stop that cycle by saying, oh, my gosh, I'm being mean back, you've stopped the cycle.
10: Right.
9: So it's really important to stop. And then the other thing that I let them know is I think it's important that we confess what we've done and then we repent. So if I'd been mean to a girl and the girl knew it, now if I'd been mean behind her back and she never knew, and I'm not going to go in there and say, you don't know I said this, but I said you were a big fat pig. You know, they don't need to hear that. But if they know that you've been mean to them, a confession is due to go and say, I'm sorry. Now, chances are they're probably still not going to trust you. It's going to take a while to change your reputation. But with repentance, which is a turning around and going the other way, you can begin to reshape your character, and they're going to start to believe you. So it's important to know that there's a way out once you've figured out that you've been mean.
10: Great, great input. Mm-hmm. You've got an anti-mean girl contract in your book. Tell me about it.
9: Gosh, I was surprised how the girls have responded to that, too, because a lot of them, in fact, I was on the TV with one girl. I had like a panel of girls that were talking to me, and this one girl read the book, and she said she wasn't going to be on the panel. She was too embarrassed because she found out she was mean. But the night before we went on the air, she got to the contract part, and it forced her to make a decision. She read down the list. I will not do this, this, this, this, this, and this. And you had to sign it. And when you put a teenager or a tweener, as we call them, in that kind of position where they have to make a decision about their own lives, you can really impact them and change them more than just talking to them or talking at them. Like, if, you know, your parents, parents probably understand that talking to them doesn't necessarily help them. But when you put a challenge in front of them, they love a challenge. So that contract has been amazing in changing behavior.
10: No, you know, it's really good, because what I can tell is that you understand youth culture, because kids today need something like that often.
9: Yeah.
10: And oftentimes when a parent does it, it doesn't work as much as if it comes from a book or if it comes from kind of, you know, in a sense, what you've done in your book is you've kind of come alongside these girls and say, I understand. I've been there. Let's walk through this together. And that's what's so helpful here.
9: Yeah, exactly. It helps to have somebody that's a little closer to their age, they think. I'm not going to tell them how old I really am, but, you know, they think, well, she seems hip. The way we designed the books, you know, you'd mentioned earlier, Hungry Planet, and that's my company. And we really try and make these books so when they open it up, it looks like, wow, this person really gets me, because the interior is like, I write in the book for them. I underline the important parts and highlight stuff and write notes in the side. And so it's really for the ADD mind that's like, I don't have time to focus. And, well, I'll help you. You don't have to read everything I wrote in black and white. You can read the stuff on the sides and things.
10: Absolutely. Very, very good. You know, it's pink. So I'm at Starbucks today looking at this book, this pink book,
9: so
10: feeling a little bit embarrassed as, you know, an old man, you know, reading a pink book. But it wasn't written for me, was it?
9: No.
10: It's written for girls. Appreciate it greatly.
3: Yeah. Good conversation today here on the Homeward Broadcast. And we've reached the midpoint of this discussion. Parenting and family expert Dr. Jim Burns talking with author Haley DeMarco about her book, Mean Girls. And Haley sharing very candidly. I mean, here she is now, a mom. She's in her 40s. I mean, this is a long time ago that she was being bullied at a Christian school, no less. But the problem has only gotten worse. Fortunately, more people are taking a stance against this type of activity. Haley's book is a resource that you want to check out. We've got it up at homeward.com. And Jim, I know that you've had your three daughters growing up, having go through middle school and high school and even collegiate too. Talk about how this has impacted the Burns home, this issue of bullying in teens.
10: What really surprised me was that how all of my girls at one time in their adolescent development had some friends who were just literally, I mean, they were mean. And until I really was talking with Haley and learning more about it, I honestly didn't probably want to use the word mean, but I think I thought it in my head.
12: Yeah.
10: And I don't think all girls are mean, but I do think there are moments in a lot of adolescent kids' lives where, you know, frankly, it's probably a good term, is, you know, meanness happens. And as parents, I don't know that we're prepared for this. So what we want to do is we want to protect. We want to encourage our kids to, you know, to go talk to them and kind of fight back and do all these kind of things. When in reality, that's probably not the case. As a parent, if you're dealing with this at whatever age your child would be, whether it be a girl or a guy, I think, first of all, we have to empathize and just simply listen to our kids. And really, as we've said many times on this program, listening is the language of love. And so we listen to them and then say things like, gosh, that must be so hard. Again, what we want to do is go right to the point. I'm one of these fixers in my family, and yet really what I need to do in this case is just simply empathize. And then I think it's our responsibility, and I don't think it usually happens in the first conversation, but I think it's important for us to teach our kids about how to respond properly to something like this. And for sometimes it means staying quiet, praying for whoever these mean girls are, not engaging in the battle, because we want to engage in the battle, but not engaging in the battle and let it just kind of pass on. I appreciated what Haley said, that someday there's going to be a mean boss, there's going to be potentially a mean husband or a mean wife, there's going to be a mean relative or somebody, and we've got to learn how to do that and build a proper self-image and yet do it God's way by literally, sometimes, as that scripture says, love your enemies and pray for those who mistreat you. And, you know, that's not easy for a 11-year-old, a 13-year-old, a 16-year-old, or actually a 50-year-old to do sometimes, but it really is probably God's way. So I think as parents, it's important for us to see ourselves teaching and training our kids through this process, as well as just caring and loving for them. What I have found with my girls, and it's all happened, that what they really want from dad is not, you know, some preachy story, but what they want me to do is put my arm around them and say, I love you, and I'm so sorry that you're going through this.
3: Boy, there's a lot of power in that, Dad. 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More in just a moment as Dr. Jim Burns continues with this edition of Homeward.
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17: I've been harassed at school. I know what it's like, and like that's like probably my biggest fear.
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22: If there's any parents listening to this right now, I beg you to please listen to your kids.
10: I'm Jim Byrne. Well, the Bible makes it pretty clear that we are to love one another and then turn the other cheek and even leave revenge up to God. Easier said than done. But what happens when your daughter runs up against a mean girl? A girl who hurts her by being ruthless and cruel. How can you help your daughter avoid the hurt and embarrassment the mean girl wants to inflict on her? Well, my guest today is author and speaker Haley DeMarco. She's here again to continue telling parents how they can help their daughters as they deal with mean girls. If you have a daughter, then you've come to the right place. So stay tuned. Welcome back to Homeward. I'm Jim Burns. Today, day two of talking about mean girls. I mean, I saw the movie. In fact, I saw the movie one time with my daughter. I was the only male in the movie theater watching Mean Girls. And it was amazing to watch these young girls just be so involved in that particular movie. Today we have Haley DeMarco with us. She has written a book called Mean Girls, Facing Your Beauty Turned Beast. And yesterday we were talking about the fact that she actually experienced Mean Girls. Hey, before I ask you that question, did you see the movie Mean Girls and what did you think about it?
9: Oh, I thought it was great. I thought it was exact. People looked at it and went, that can't be, but it's exactly like it is. I mean, they got everything totally right.
10: Yeah, you know, when my daughter walked out, and she was actually in college, this is my middle daughter, she went, you know what, Dad? That's what I experienced.
9: That's exactly it. See?
10: And shocking. And it really actually helped me understand what she experienced by watching that movie. Now, as we talked about last time, you kind of had the mean girl experience toward you. Tell us a little bit again what happened for those of us who didn't hear your program yesterday.
9: Sure. Well, I went to a small school in a small town, and so it was me against like 10 other girls or however many there were. And it just seems like because I was very shy and I got really good grades and there was just a lot of reasons why they wouldn't like me, I suppose. I got picked on a lot. I mean, I remember every day, every single day I would come out to my car and they had spit on the hood of my car. It was just disgusting. And it's really embarrassing to walk to your car and they're all laughing and snickering and, oh, we spit on her car. You know, stupid girl things that they would do. But from spray painting my boyfriend's house about me to they hung a noose in my locker and told me I should beware. I mean, at that point I was like, okay, they're getting out of hand now. They were threatening violence. It never got to that, but it sure scared me to death as a kid.
10: And when you're going through this and when any girl is going through this, I mean, they really are afraid to go to school. They're afraid to
9: go to the bathroom. I was always afraid to go to the bathroom because you never know who's in there.
10: Now, in your book, you talk about degrees of mean. Talk to parents for a moment about kind of the difference between these different degrees of mean. You got the gossip girl, the name callers, etc.
9: Well, let me back up a step because what you find out is there's two different kinds. There's the girls that are mean just for fun, that they just kind of like a lot of the girls you saw in the movie Mean Girls. It's just fun. They just want to torture you. And that's kind of a rarity. Most of them are mean for a reason. And that is, you've done something, so I'm getting you back. And that's oftentimes when the gossip comes in. So gossip, you know, well, she stole my boyfriend, so I'm going to spread rumors about her that she's a slut. You know, a lot of that sexual kind of rumors happen because girls are jealous. Of course, use things like the internet to slam one another. They even have, and I don't know how many parents have had to see this, it's just terrible, but they have slam kind of documents where they'll pass around a notebook where everybody writes the things they hate about another girl. It's really tragic, some of the things. I mean, I think it's gotten considerably worse than probably when most of us were kids. The degrees that they'll go to now to slander one another, to cut down one another, to really ruin each other's reputation. And if you have kids in a Christian school, you probably can see that even more because, boy, what more do you want to be ruined than your reputation, you know, your purity, your sexuality?
10: Oh, it's exactly what girls' self-esteem would be. I mean, it's a major thing. You talk about my big fat obnoxious compliment. What's that as a slam?
9: This is something that a lot of us women might be able to relate to. It's when somebody gives you a compliment, but it's really a backhanded compliment. For example, oh, I just hate you. You're so skinny. So it sounds like a lot of people think, well, that's a compliment. She's saying you're skinny. But the real key in there is I hate you. So there's so many conniving ways that women can say something, and girls, can say something in front of other people. And the rest of the world doesn't have any clue that she's slamming
10: you. Interesting. Now, do you think girls are more conniving and spiteful? I mean,
9: Yeah.
10: I live in a family with all females. I got to redeem this a little bit.
9: I think that we're very adept at using communication and emotions. And because of that, we can manipulate people without letting anybody see. I mean, that's why bullying is so obvious. It's so obvious when guys are bullying one another.
10: Yeah.
9: It's not as obvious when girls are bullying each other because we are adept at it. We're very good at using the English language. And that's really the truth. It's not that we're all evil. It's not that, you know, all your daughters are just horrible, mean, useless, we can't do anything about them girls. That's not the case. It's just we haven't sat down with our girls and really, I believe, really understood God's principles on how we're supposed to interact with one another. And it leaves no room for gossip, no room for slander, no room for revenge when you're told that you have to love your enemies as yourself. You have to love those who hate you and who hurt you. Those concepts are revolutionary, really, even in the Christian world.
10: Sure they are. Now, I want you to come into a kitchen, and you've got a daughter, and she's, you know, 13 or 14, and she walks in, and she just goes, it was a horrible day, and she starts naming all the girls and what these girls did. What do you say to your daughter, and how do you comfort her, and how do you also give her some of the kind of wisdom and advice that you have in your book?
9: Right. Well, I think it's important to not deny what's happening, that it really is happening, and it's shameful, and it's too bad that it's happening. Of course, there has to be some compassion, empathy. Girls want empathy, and that's the first thing we got to do is to empathize with. And a lot of women can because we've been through the same thing. But the next step is then we really have to put ourselves in the other girl's shoes. You know, why is it that she's doing this? Generally, it's because she wants something out of it. Revenge is usually it. So I'd want to talk about, now, why do you think she might be doing it? Did you perhaps comment on her dress and she might have taken it inappropriately? We have to look at what's happening, why this, again, I always think it's a cycle. A lot of girls don't realize that they might be doing something. I didn't realize that I was doing something by being so shy. That's not a sin. I wasn't doing anything wrong. But by being so shy, I wasn't opening myself up to the female gender. I wasn't smiling at them. I wasn't talking to them. I wasn't loving them. And because of that, I looked standoffish and I was an easier target. So what I want to do with my daughter is to figure out, why are you a target? You might not be doing anything wrong, but you might be doing something that makes you a target. Let's change that.
10: Huh. Now, let me give you another illustration. I'm thinking of a friend of ours, and this girl is great. I mean, she is active in her youth group. She's a really wonderful kid. I said, you know, what do you think is causing these kids to do this? And she said, well, I think it's because I really stand up for my faith. They've, you know, been sexually active. I've not been. They drink. I don't.
9: Right.
10: And so she kind of gave the, you know, I'm the incredibly great kid, and I haven't done anything except be a really good kid.
9: I'm just perfect.
10: What do you say?
9: Well, actually, I say it in the book, and a lot of times is what that looks like. Okay, that's great, and I'm so wonderful that you're pure and you're chaste and you're faithful. But let's look at what that can look like to these kids that aren't. These kids feel guilty when you're around because they know deep down what's wrong. These kids might think you're judging them because you might say things that sound judgmental. So let's look at this purposefully. Let's make a list of some couple of people you interact with and how you interact with them. And let's figure out how Jesus would do it. Let's figure out how he wouldn't judge them, but how he would still talk to them about faith. Let's figure out how you can befriend them and how you can help them. Now, also knowing that we cannot change other people. That's really crucial for her and for all girls to understand. It isn't even our job to change them. It's our job to say what God gave us to say. But chances are these mean girls, or at least half of them, are going to be around forever. They're just confused, guilty, lost, and they're going to be mean for a long time. So our goal can't be to change them, but our goal has to be like Christ.
10: Great, great insight. You know, the scripture says, do not let any unwholesome talk come out of your mouths, but only what is helpful for building others up according to their needs. And it may benefit those who listen. And that's really what we're trying to teach kids.
9: That's exactly.
10: And yet it's not an easy thing. You know, you're 13 or 14 and somebody's just throwing all kinds of tough stuff at you. You know, kids are discouraged a lot of times, you know, girls and sometimes guys who get this. They're just discouraged. What can a parent do to help them through this discouragement?
9: It's kind of what we've been talking about and what I talk about in Mean Girls in the book. I mean, reading that kind of book and reading scripture and letting that kind of wash over this discouragement is really the only thing that can help. I really believe that trying anything else that's not grounded in scripture is not, it's not anything that's bigger than them.
10: Yeah.
9: When they understand that there's something bigger out there, that there's a plan, it seems like this is just awful what's happening to you right now. But you know what? Nothing happens but that it goes through God's hands first. So he's touched this and he's allowed this to happen. Why? Let's figure it out. Let's look at the bigger picture. Let's look at your purpose in this life. Let's look at the power that you can have. And that's when girls read this, I'm so amazed that they say things that I didn't even think was coming out of this book, but that they feel more confident after reading it. Because suddenly they see the battle isn't against flesh and blood. I mean, that sounds like a cliche when you hear that over and over when you're a kid. I've heard it before. It's not against flesh and blood. But when they read the book and they realize it's not against this other girl, it's a bigger realm of principalities and authorities that are going on here. And they feel more confident because they know now how to fight that battle. So I just think it's really important to wash over them with God's word and get a book like this. Mean Girls, I don't know for boys as much what there is out there right now, but I hope to have something like that to help, because the more you can have resources to help them through this, you know, the better off you're going to be and they're going to be.
10: Great insight. You know, what I find is hard, and because there are girls in our home all the time, not just mine, but other girls, when they get talking about this, and I'll say, well, can you guys just stop this? Can you just stay out of it? It's really tough
9: it's
10: for them to
9: hard.
10: Do
9: it's
10: because they want revenge, or they say, no, these people are lying about me.
9: Yeah, I know. And they think that it's their job to stand up for themselves. And I'm a book person. I write books. I love to read books. And there's a great book called Celebration of Discipline. It's not a teen book.
10: One of my favorite books.
9: Yeah, Richard Foster. Yeah. But his chapter on silence just captivated me. And I kind of took kind of what I've got from that and put it into Mean Girls, my book. But he really talks about the fact that, you know, silence is a discipline. The reason it's a discipline is because we want so bad to speak up for ourselves. We want to fight for ourselves. We want to defend ourselves. And that's not ever, ever in scripture. That's never our job. That's always God's job. And if I encourage girls to take a day when they tell everybody, I'm not talking today. It's like a Saturday. I'm not going to talk. And to practice silence, practice not standing up for yourself, practice not fighting other people because you've got to be heard. Majority of the problem is that they think they have to stand up for themselves, which really means get revenge.
10: Right. And a lot of times us parents don't help because we also want to protect our kids.
9: Of course you do.
10: Haley DeMarco, we're going to take a break right now. We'll come back. When we come back again, we've got to keep talking about what we as parents can do to help kids when they're going through this just crushing experience.
3: 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And it had to do with that Ban Vossi campaign that's been going on recently. And it was a couple of women going back and forth on Twitter. And one was complaining that we should, you know, she was complaining about somebody who was being bossy. And the other one saying, hey, wait, aren't we supposed to be on the same team? It's really, really a topical issue for us to deal with, dealing with the mean girls in your life. 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
10: Welcome back to Homeward. I'm Jim Burns. Today we're talking about mean girls. And what's amazing as we've been talking is I'm realizing this relates to all of us. Even if we don't have daughters, this relates because we're going to have daughters-in-laws or we have daughters-in-laws right now who've experienced this and a spouse perhaps that's experienced this as well. Haley, we were talking at the break about the fact that you are speaking to girls all the time. And when you were speaking to these girls, a lot of times that was one of the things that kind of helped you understand that, boy, there's a lot of mean girls out there.
9: Yeah.
10: Give me that experience again.
9: Well, I'd go into youth groups and churches and talk to Christian girls. You know, I'm thinking, well, what problems do they have? What do they need? What are the Christian kind of issues? And everywhere I'd go, they'd want to talk about mean girls. And so I would go and ask them, okay, how many of you have a mean girl in your life? And I was so surprised when every hand went up. I just thought there must be one really busy mean girl that's running around, you know, getting everybody upset. And so then I thought, well, let me start asking these questions differently. So I asked them, how many of you have done a three-way call? Now, do you know what that is, Jim?
10: Sure, I do.
9: Okay.
10: I live with girls.
9: That's right. Well, okay, for the moms that are listening, maybe that don't have girls and have no clue, why three-way call? Well, it's when, let's say I go over to Susie's house and I say, Susie, I want you to call Danielle and ask her what she thinks about me, and I'm just going to listen on the line.
10: Right.
9: It's just awful. It's right. An embarrassing thing that girls do. So I said, how many of you have done a three-way call to find out if somebody liked you? And every hand went up.
10: Right.
9: And that's when I said, you're all mean. So you don't understand. If you've ever said these words, even if you're an adult woman, if you've ever said, but she started it, then you're a mean girl.
10: Yeah.
9: Because you've just retaliated for something. So you might think, well, I have every right to call up and do a three-way call because she said something about me and I want to hear the truth. And parents have to understand that their girls are probably, to some extent, partaking in the meanness, and they just don't realize it.
10: You know, I know many girls say that it's easier to be friends with guys instead of girls. What should a parent do if their daughter feels this way? Encourage it, discourage it?
9: Okay, that was me. I decided until probably I was in my 30s that I was just going to be friends with guys because it's true. It's easier to be friends with guys. Mm-hmm. That's not what I encourage in girls because, first of all, once you get to an age where you're getting ready to get married, like what happened with me, all my friends were guys. I can't be going out with my single guy friends now that I'm married. Right. You know, so right. I lost all my best friends instantly, you know, upon getting married. Luckily, a few years before I got married, I figured all this out and started making good girlfriends. And the importance of girls is that we know how to understand each other. We can communicate with each other. We can, you know, do each other's hair. We can do each other's makeup. And there's a beauty to be found in that. And I really, really want parents to encourage their daughters to really be careful about being friends with boys, because most of the time, 99% of the time in a relationship between a boy and a girl, one of them likes one more than the other.
10: Almost
9: and so, always. You know, you're going to have these relationship problems, and it's just a cop out to say, I can't put up with girls, because again, it's not obeying any of God's law. It's saying, well, it's too hard, so I'm just going to go do the easy side.
10: Sure.
9: Butterfly
10: sure.
9: coming out of a cocoon. I want you to be strong. I want you to go through the tough parts.
10: That's right. Great, great theme.
9: Yeah.
10: We've only got a little bit of time left, but how, as a parent, maybe they've got a little girl, a preschooler, early elementary, how do you help them grow up to, A, not be mean girls, and then also deal with this issue?
9: Well, you know, I was speaking at a conference and had a mother come up to me, and she had three little bitty girls. They were all preschool. And she said, I tell you something, I did not realize before I saw you talk how the mean girls in my past affected me. She said, I was tortured so much by mean girls that I, just like we were talking about, stopped being friends with girls and only had men in my life. And now I have three little girls and I treat them like they're mean girls. She didn't realize it had bled over onto how she interacted with her own girls. And so I think it's important for parents to act upon the behaviors that we're talking about now so that they can model it for their daughters.
10: Absolutely.
9: Because when they're little, they're watching you. How do you talk to the lady on the phone? How do you talk to my friend's mommy? So it's
10: children
9: it's
10: see, children do. Yeah. We are role models for our kids. Right. Our time is up. This has been great. Haley, thank you so much for being with us.
9: Great to be here, Jim.
3: And that concludes Dr. Jim Burns' conversation with author and speaker Haley DeMarco. 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By the way, if you haven't been there recently, highly recommend that you check out our online resource center and just browse a while. Look at the parent seminars available, the information about our online devotional and our Good Advice Parent newsletter, and our culture brief, too, which talks about different issues. Speaking of which, Jim, I mean, one of the issues that parents are having to have a conversation with their kids about is this issue of bullying. And I know we write about this in the culture brief, and we talk about it here on the program to help encourage parents who listen to us and read our stuff that this is a dialogue they need to have.
10: Very important stuff. And it happens not just with girls, but it happens with guys. And I think there's some great scriptural principles that actually parents can help their kids when they face something that's mean or just simply rude or whatever it may be. So again, as we've been talking to Haley DeMarco today, we've been talking about mean girls. And frankly, it's disheartening, I think, as a parent to kind of watch this happen. Well, my hope and my prayer is that this discussion has encouraged you and given you hope. As hard as it may be for your daughters not to give up or fight back, I think we need to encourage them to do what God's word tells them to do. And I'm actually going to take this out of a scripture that our listeners can look up later. It's found in Luke 6, 27 through 31. I won't take the time to read it right now, but let me point out a couple of principles from it that really pertain to the issue of dealing with mean girls. The first principle is this. We must encourage our daughters to love the girls that they don't like and do them good. This goes absolutely against the grain of the culture, and it goes against the grain of what those girls are doing to our own daughters, but it's what the scripture says. So we encourage our daughters to actually love those girls. I know that sounds a little bit easier said than done, but it is something that they can learn for a lifetime. Secondly, we must encourage our daughters to pray for those who are mean to them. And that's a very tough one, too. I remember a moment in my life when one of my daughters had these mean girls doing horrible things to her. And I finally said one night, why don't we just pray? And she said, I can't do that, Daddy, but you can pray. So I prayed. And then I found that a couple of nights later, then she was able to pray for them kind of with gritted teeth, real authentic. But that's what she had to do. It's difficult to pray for somebody who's constantly being mean to them or whatever, but it's still what God wants us to do. Thirdly, we must encourage our daughters to treat the mean girl as they themselves would want to be treated. And that's very much scriptural. Again, let them know that this one is hard, but it's God's plan for them. Help them see that the way they treat the mean girl should not be based on their feelings, but based on God's word. And I find that that's just a great comment when we're dealing with somebody who's really, you know, hassling us or giving us those kinds of problems.
3: Definitely good advice indeed. Jim Burns and Haley DeMarco talking about dealing with the mean girls in your life. Also, Jim Burns' book, Teenology, is a must. If you have kids who are in the teen season right now, it's nothing like it was when you were a teenager. Nothing. And Jim helps you navigate the ups and downs of this very emotional time. You can order a copy of Teenology from Homeward. And now for Dr. Jim Burns, our engineer Ben Camp, and the rest of the staff, I'm Roger Marsh. Thanks so much for listening. Join us again next time right here for another edition of Homeward, where parents get real answers. Homeward Weekend is a production of the Homeward Center for Youth and Family at Azusa Pacific University.
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13: Hello and welcome to Team Jesus here on TWR UK with me, Amy Follett. 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
0: In our search for Jesus in the book of Moses, we're going to learn things that angels once wanted to know. Imagine that. Even angels longed to understand the things that we're going to learn about today. Last week, we discovered in Jesus, a Jesus in action, doing something. He spoke and there was light. Our beautiful planet was made ready for life by him and for him. He is Lord over all creation, including human beings. Today, we're going to recognize him in God's first promise, just a few pages into the whole long book of Genesis. Like so many stories in the Bible, it's a sad one. Everyone knows this story, but many people don't believe it's true. That's because they don't know God, and because they don't know God, they can't really understand why there's so much sorrow and pain in our beautiful world in spite of God's great love for us. This is what the angels wanted to know. How was God going to sort it out and put right everything that had gone wrong? God's very first promise will tell us, so listen carefully and you will discover what the angels learned. Do you remember what happened to the first man and woman created by God? They had absolutely everything they could ever need to make them happy. And he gave them only one rule. This rule was the key to their happiness. If they broke it, their friendship with God would die. We don't have time to tell the whole story now, but I expect you remember how Satan, looking like a serpent, tempted them to disobey that one rule and succeeded in his wicked plan. As a result, they could no longer stay in paradise, and God tells them what will happen from then on. They will have to work very hard to produce food for themselves. Weeds and thorns will grow everywhere and make their work even harder. They will no longer be happy with each other. They will blame each other when things go wrong. And worst of all, they're set apart from God. Their friendship with him is completely broken. History itself shows us that everything God told them is absolutely true. And all this was their own fault because they believed the serpent instead of God. How dreadful for Adam and Eve to hear those words from God who loved them. God said they would die, and although they didn't drop dead immediately, from that moment onwards, something, the most important thing of all, died inside their hearts. They were cut off from God. However, that's not the end of the story. It's only the beginning of a new one, a story that begins in the dark, but ends in the light, a story that gives them hope. God put a curse on Satan, who believed he'd proved himself to be more powerful than God by convincing Adam and Eve to listen to him. But the battle had only just begun. God made a promise, the very first promise. From the woman would come a son who would be his enemy. But first, there would be a long, fierce war between them. Satan would wound his enemy, but the son would deliver the final, crushing blow. It's a mysterious promise, isn't it? The clues are there, but only if you know the answer. And you can only find the answer in the New Testament, which wasn't written until thousands of years later. So Adam and Eve didn't know who this conqueror would be. Neither did Satan. However, this time, they both believed what God had said, and when Eve's first son, Cain, was born, she thought this must be the promised one. Then she had a second son and called him Abel. Satan also believed God because God cannot lie, but that didn't stop him from trying to make his promise fail. Not knowing which was the chosen one, the devil put jealousy in Cain's heart, which made him hate his brother. God warned Cain about this, but he wouldn't listen. He murdered his brother and was driven away. Satan had won. The younger brother dead, the older one cast out. But no, he hadn't, because some years later another son was born, whose name was Seth. The war had only just begun, and the battle would go on for many centuries. Through it all, God kept his promise, and Satan was baffled time and time again. Seth was not the promised one, but from his family line came the Jews, and from the Jews came the woman's son, even as had been promised, both God and human, and his name is Jesus. The angels now know these things, and so do you.

Hi everyone, welcome back to Treasure Box. We've got more music for you this week and another memory verse to learn. Then we'll have the next instalment of our exciting story, Treasures of the Snow, and there's something for you to think about from Drew towards the end. So, let's sing first, and I hope you'll remember this song that we sang a few weeks ago.

I enjoyed that song. I hope we sing it again soon sometime. Who remembers last week's memory verse? Let's see if we can say it all together. There is no fear in love. Perfect love drives out fear. 1 John chapter 4, verse 18. Well done. This week's verse is a bit similar because it reminds us that sometimes life can be difficult and we need to be brave. Here it is. Be on your guard, stand firm in the faith. Be courageous, be strong. 1 Corinthians chapter 16, verse 13. It tells us three times to be something. Listen again to hear what these three things are. Be on your guard, stand firm in the faith. Be courageous, be strong. 1 Corinthians chapter 16, verse 13. Did you get them? Be on your guard, be courageous, be strong. I'll say the verse again and you fit those three things in the right places. Remember, on your guard,

0: courageous, strong. Ready? Be. Stand firm in the faith. Be. Be. 1 Corinthians chapter 16, verse 13. Did you get them right? Let's say it all together again. Be on your guard. Stand firm in the faith. Be courageous. Be strong. 1 Corinthians chapter 16, verse 13. Why not check out our website, commissionradio.org, for this and all of our other memory verses. You can still download them, print them, colour them in, and keep them for as long as you want. Well, now it's time for our story, so sit back and listen as Hilary tells it to us.
1: Come in," said the schoolmaster to Annette. She went straight to the table and set the little Noah's Ark animals in a row. "Lucien made them," she announced firmly. "Aren't they good?"
2: "Well, they are beautifully done. Really exceptional. But why didn't he enter the competition?"
1: "He did," answered Annette. "He made a little horse, but I smashed it because I was so angry about Danny. But I'm sorry now, and wondered if he could have a prize after all."
2: "But I haven't got another prize. Well, there were only two, yours and Pierre's. Pierre deserved his prize, so perhaps you should give your prize to Lucien. It was your fault that he lost it."
1: Annette sat thinking. Her prize was a beautiful book full of pictures of the Swiss mountains. But she knew that the Lord Jesus wouldn't want her to keep anything back.
2: "All right," she said at last. "Good," replied the master. "Bring it to school and I will present it to him."
1: And so, to Lucien's amazement, the schoolmaster showed his little animals to the class. His only explanation was that such excellent wood carving deserved another prize. On their way home from school, Annette and Lucien sat down on a wood pile to look at the book, never noticing the time go past. Suddenly a little voice called out,
3: "Annette, I've come to meet you."
1: It was Danny, leaning heavily on his crutches, looking flushed and tired.
3: "Danny," cried Annette, "you shouldn't have come so far. Let's go home."
1: But little Danny struggled to walk, and so Lucien carried him and Annette carried the crutches. Both were thinking the same thought. They might have made up their quarrel, but nothing would give Danny back his legs. For Lucien especially, the sight of Danny made him so sad. Annette had made up for the wrong she had done, but he could never make Danny's legs right. Why had Annette forgiven him, he wondered as he walked on home? Was it to do with her opening a door to Jesus, as she had told him? And what did the old man up the mountain mean when he talked about mercy and forgiveness? Looking up, he noticed that large clouds were massing up behind the mountains and a cold wind had begun to blow.
2: "Oh, it's blowing up for snow tonight," he thought.
3: "Come along," said his mother when he went into their chalet. "You're late."
2: "Well, I'm glad there's no school this afternoon, for I think we're in for a blizzard."
1: After lunch, while he was whittling away on some wood, Lucien started to think about the verses Grandmother had read from the Bible. Maybe he could find them and read them again. So he lifted down the old family Bible and found the Gospels with the stories of Jesus, how he made blind men see, lepers clean, and dead men live. Yes, there was even a story about how he had made someone walk.
2: Well, if Jesus really was alive today, surely he could make Danny walk too.
1: Lucien had never really said his prayers since he was a tiny boy, but going to his room, he knelt down and prayed with all his heart that God would heal Danny and make him walk properly again, just as he healed people in the Bible. His mother, who was looking worriedly out into the dusk, called up to him,
3: "Lucien, there's a real blizzard on. Take the storm lantern and go to meet your sister from work."
1: But at that moment the door was flung open and Marie, with snow frozen to her hair and coat, stood breathless and laughing in the doorway. Oh, it was a real fight with the wind to get up that slope. Oh, I'm nearly worn out. Hope supper's ready, for I'm starving. They sat down at the table with Marie still chattering happily. What a day I've had. People coming and going all day at the hotel. I have been run off my feet. But I got a good tip this evening. Look. And she pulled out a coin and gave it to her mother.
2: Who gave you all that? She asked.
3: Oh, such a nice man, cried Marie. I believe he's very famous too. The owner's wife was telling me about him. He's a very clever doctor who can cure almost anyone with broken bones. He's got a hospital down by the lake and people come to him from all over Switzerland.
1: Lucien nearly choked in his excitement.
3: Marie, he burst out, could he cure little Danny Bernier?
1: Marie stared at him in astonishment.
3: Why, I don't know, she answered kindly. Well, they'd have to take him down to the lake if they wanted to see Monsieur Givet. But they'd never have the money. Those clever men charge huge fees, Lucien.
1: Down to the lake? To Lucien, who had never left the valley, it seemed like the other end of the world. He tried again.
3: But Marie, couldn't they take him to the hotel in the morning?
1: No, he's leaving on the early train. All his luggage was brought down tonight.
3: But Marie, couldn't they take him tonight?
1: Of course they couldn't, said Marie. Fancy taking a little child out in this blizzard. Anyhow, the last train went hours ago, and the road over the pass would be blocked on a night like this.
3: Stop worrying about Danny Bernier. You didn't mean to harm him, and he's happy enough with his crutches.
1: Lucien said no more. He had made up his mind what he was going to do, but there were three difficulties in his way. The doctor's fee was very high, and he had no money. But the old man had said he had money, if he could be persuaded to give it. The pass was probably blocked. Well, at least he could try to get through. And would the great doctor come? Would he take a local train and climb the mountain to see a peasant child? Almost unlikely. But Lucien was determined to try. And quickly dressing in his warm cloak and woolly hat, he filled his pockets with bread and cheese, lifted the storm lantern, and stepped out into the blizzard. His great adventure had begun.
4: Sounds like this story's getting to be a bit dangerous. I certainly wouldn't advise anyone to do what Lucien did, going out in the snow on his own at night. Oh, no. But it's just a story. There's a big difference between being brave and being foolish. There's no point in taking unnecessary risks. But sometimes we do have to be brave. Or another word for brave is courageous. Let's think of some times when Jesus asks us to be brave. If we see someone being bullied, Jesus might want us to be brave and stand up for them. Or if we hear someone telling insulting lies about Christians, Jesus might want us to be courageous and speak up and tell the truth. Or if our friends are going to do something that we know is wrong, we might have to be brave and say, "No, I'm not going to do that with you." It's not easy to be brave, especially if we're alone. It's really good to have a friend beside us who will stand strong with us. Jesus has said that he will always be with us, especially when we have to do something difficult. He will never let us down. It's also good if Christians can stick together. So if you see a Christian friend standing up for Jesus, stand with them and be brave together. Let's talk to Jesus about being brave. Let's pray. Lord Jesus, help me to be brave and to stand up for you, knowing that you always stand with me. And Lord, help me to stand strong beside any of my friends who are being brave for you. Amen. That's all for now. So, bye from me. Bye from Hilary.
5: Bye.
4: Bye from Olivia.
0: Bye.
4: Bye-bye, everyone. Bye.
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6: 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I'm Dave Piper, and we are just a few minutes away from Paws and Tails as we enter once again into Wildwood. 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
8: So long ago that it could almost be forgotten, there was a family in the city of Ur, in what is now modern Iraq. The father was called Terah, and he had many sons and daughters. But we're concerned with the middle son, Abram, and most importantly, with Abram's wife, Sarai. They had a happy marriage and were well off. But Terah decided they should move to the city of Haran, 600 miles away to the northwest. This was a sophisticated city and the family prospered. They settled there for many years until...
2: Are you sure, Abram? We have to move again?
9: Yes, quite sure, Sarai. God gives quite specific instructions, my dear. I'm sorry, Father.
10: I don't know, Abram. We left Ur and came here. We've got a nice home here in Haran, and the children are settled.
9: They're not my children, Father. There's a large extended family here, and if you want to stay, there will be people to look after you. I'm not asking everyone to come. It's my destiny. The rest can choose.
2: God promises Abram he will be a father to a whole nation in a land God gives him. And if that is to come true, then I will be a mother, at last.
10: Well, that would be a blessing. But I don't see why you can't be blessed here. Have you tried talking to some of the other gods? I hear the moon god's sign can be helpful. You just have to sacrifice a goat. Right, sir. You're being very quiet. What do you think?
3: Oh, Father, leave it. You'll only upset Sarai again. You know full well she was at every shrine in Ur, praying for a child. None of those gods helped. She's still childless.
10: Well, your mother never had this problem. 7 children and never a word of complaint.
2: Abram says there is only one God. He has promised us all manner of blessings, so we have to go.
10: Well, maybe if you dusted the household gods back in Ur, they might have listened to you.
2: Maybe if you listened to your son a bit more, you would understand.
10: Abram, are you going to let your wife talk back to me like that? After all I've done for you.
9: Father, we have to go. Sarai, right, so it might be a good idea to start looking out all the things we need to take with us.
2: And we can buy what we don't already have. There's no need to stint.
9: Don't worry, Father. There'll be plenty left of people and goods to take care of you in your old age.
3: See you later, Abram. Come on, Sarai.
2: I'm right behind you, right, sir.
10: Abram, you talk of my age, but what about you? You're no spring chicken yourself, setting off on an adventure. Or is this a midlife crisis? Most men would just buy a sporty horse or have an extra handmaid or two, but you, setting off on some wild god chase to some distant land?
9: Father, that's enough. Sarai is my wife. I love her very much. It breaks her heart we've no children. My God has promised me that I will be the father of nations. I believe him. Can't you even try to understand?
10: Yeah, I could try, but why you, out of all people? Why does this all-powerful God speak only to you? Why can't the rest of us be in on the plan?
9: I wish I knew. Maybe if you listened, you would hear too.
10: But I bought land here. It's a good life. We still have family in Ur. We're wealthy. We have a nice house here in Haran. Please, don't go.
9: We're leaving, Father.
10: Ugh. You are an ungrateful son.
9: No, Father. I am a dutiful servant of the one true God.
10: So what am I to do? gather the whole family, the aunts, the uncles, cousins and in-laws, and say to them, "Listen, everyone, gather round. My son Abram says he is leaving in search of a land that some God will give to him."
9: "Not some God, Father, the one God. I'm going to tell everyone in the family. Even the servants and slaves will be welcome to come along. Or they can stay here with you, Father. It's their choice."
10: "Some choice? Stay here in the comfort of our nice houses in this civilised city, or wander into the back of beyond on the promises of my middle son, who may or may not be in the grip of some midlife crisis?"
9: "Maybe if we could discuss this quietly inside the house."
10: "Do you think I'm being too loud? You think I should just accept this?"
9: "Whatever you think, Father, I will go. It would be nice to have your blessing. And even better if you could believe me."
10: "It's all about you not having sons. I tell you, send Sarai back to her parents and I'll find you a nice girl from your uncle's family."
9: "Enough, Father. I will do as God commands."
5: "Well, that's the cat out of the bag. Now everyone knows we're moving. I'm glad you're coming with us, Raitza."
11: "Oh, I'm so excited about it, Sarai. Do you think Lot and Mika will come with us too?"
5: "Given a chance to escape the old man's constant manipulation, I should think so."
11: "What makes you so sure it's the right thing to do? Does this God speak to you too?"
5: "He talks to Abram, and aside from returning in disgrace to my parents back in Ur, a barren divorcee, what other options do I have?"
11: "Getting divorced would be stupid. Even I can see that.
5: Abram and I have a good marriage, a strong marriage, and he has never cast up to me that we are childless. If he thinks the God, is telling him to find a land, then I will go with him."
11: "Well, I'm up for adventure. If Abram really is talking to God?"
5: "Yeah."
11: "Well, it's a big decision. Do you even know where we're going? Is it true that we'll be living in tents and herding animals? And do you know, there won't be walls or doors or privacy."
5: "Yes, but it's not as if it's a two-person tent with no facilities. There are beds and carpets and seats."
11: "Well, that's a relief. But no doors? Really?"
5: "No wooden doors, but curtains to separate sections and secure tent flaps."
11: "Oh, good.
5: God may have told us to move, but I'm taking care of the details."
11: "Well, that's all right then."
5: "Well, I mean, who would look after Abram if I'm not there? Gods don't worry about practical things. Can you imagine Abram trying to wash his underwear or cook dinner?"
11: "The whole tribe would be wearing rags and eating grass by the end of the first week." "Hello, Rebecca. What brings you here?"
12: "Oh, rumours and gossip, Sarai.
13: Is it true you're leaving Haran?"
5: "Well, yes, I'm afraid it's true."
12: "I thought you liked the city. What are you for? Can I come? Won't you miss the glamour?"
5: Rebecca, one question at a time. Yes, we are leaving again. We're going to find a place that belonged to us and our children forever."
12: "Your children?"
5: "Yes. God has promised me that Abram will be the father and I'll be the mother of a great nation."
12: "Oh, that's some promise. But first we have to get there. And that means packing our stuff and going wherever God tells us."
5: "Abram says it could take years."
12: "That part sounds awful."
5: "It could be fun. Abram has bought sheep and cows and goats and horses and is even talking about camels. We'll have the best tents money can buy."
12: But what about bathing? I mean, what about..."
5: Don't. Abram has promised that we'll stop where there is grazing and water."
12: "I'm going too." "It sounds like you've thought this through."
5: "Yes. Look, would you excuse me? I want to see what the traders are offering in the way of spices and salts for preserving stuff, and the market closes soon. Coming, Raitza?"
11: No, not just yet. Rebecca promised to do my hair for the feast tonight. I'll catch up with you later."
5: "That's fine by me. I look forward to it. Bye."
13: "I can't believe I just said, can I come too? This whole idea is crazy. Do you think it's just Abram's way of getting her to forget about the whole baby thing?"
11: "A funny way of going about that."
13: Oh, I know it breaks her heart that she's childless, even though she tries to pretend it doesn't.
11: His excuse for travelling is that some god has promised him a land of his own and a whole nation of descendants.
13: Seems to me he'd be better staying here. I mean, what does he know about shepherding?
11: What Abram is good at is delegation. And Sarai's a genius when it comes to the details.
13: I can't imagine leaving the city.
11: Well, I can. I'm fed up with the crime here. It's not all as nice as Tara thinks. Do you know why it's getting so that you can't go to the shops without an armed escort? And only last week, Miriam was attacked for not worshipping in Baal's temple.
14: Hello, anyone in?
11: Ooh, busy place tonight. Come in, come in.
14: Hello, ladies. What are we discussing? What's new in Iran?
11: Hello, Mika. The latest scandal is about Sarai and Abram leaving.
14: I know. My husband Lot says he's going too. What rubbish. Fancy giving up civilization on the word of your crazy middle-aged uncle.
11: My brother is not crazy.
14: Though Lot does say that there's money to be made nomading.
13: Always on the lookout for the next business opportunity, your husband, isn't he?
14: He just wants to provide for his family. And the kids are wild to go on what they call an adventure. But I think they'll all miss city life.
11: Your girls are such tomboys, though. Pity there's no son to help.
14: Not yet. But I can see why Sarai would want to go. People can be terribly cruel when you're a barren. I mean, what's the use of a barren wife? Oh, she's pretty enough, but it's...
11: I think you'll find most of the men round here think she's beautiful.
14: What use is being beautiful if your purpose in life is denied you?
15: Hello, Rebecca.
13: Oh, still here, Sarai. Back so soon.
15: Yes, I'm afraid so. I forgot my basket. What were you saying, Mika? Something about a woman's purpose in life?
14: Look, Sarai, I'm sorry, but it's common gossip. No one can understand why Abram hasn't divorced you.
13: And we all know that children are more precious than gold, and let's face it, after all this time, you're not going to be blessed.
15: You know what? It's none of your business. And for your information, there is much more to being a woman than producing squalling brats year in, year out until you look like an old hag. And if God has chosen my husband to be the father of a nation, then I will be the mother of a nation and jealousy will get you nowhere. So if you don't mind, ladies, I think it's time you left.
4: So, Uncle Abram, this God of yours, he's promised us good things, eh?
9: Yes, Lot. He said my name will be blessed and my descendants will outnumber the stars in the sky.
4: And what do you have to do in return for his favour?
9: I have to do as he says. No other gods. Follow instructions. Live a good life. An upright life. He is leading me to a land of milk and honey which will belong to our family forever.
4: Wow, that sounds amazing.
9: I take it you want to come along?
4: Sure. I think your God has more to offer than any of the idols that people here are venerating.
9: Yes. It's quite horrifying what some of the more extreme sects of Baal are asking. There are rumours they even want to offer up children.
4: I've heard that rumour.
9: So our God is offering a safer and better way of life, far from this overcrowded, false God-ridden place.
4: Well, we've liked living here, but as things are getting scary, even Mika isn't totally against the idea of going with you. I want our children to grow up away from the dangers that this city holds, the overcrowding, the threat of disease, and not to mention the crime.
9: I would be glad of your company. It's an investment opportunity as well. Whatever happens, you won't be left here fighting for scraps with the rest of the family. And our wives get on well. I know Sarai loves your little ones.
4: And the people who travel with you, they'll be blessed too.
9: Yes. Our God is good. He cares for his people.
4: Well then, I'm in. I'll see about liquidising our assets and buying up some of the livestock we can take along. That is, if you've left any available.
9: I don't think that will be a problem.
16: So Abram, Sarai with Lot, Micah and Raitza and others of their tribe set off for the land God had promised. But God had not promised it would be an easy journey, nor an easy takeover. as we shall see.
7: In the story of Sarai, the part of Sarai was played by Helen Byrne and Abraham by Mark Clanny. Other parts were played by members of the Commission Radio Drama Team. The play was produced at Commission Studios in Belfast. Episode 2 is entitled Canaan Immigration.
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17: Welcome to the world of Paws and Tales.
18: Wild Mountain can be a pretty dangerous place. You stay on the trails and stick with me. There's adventures to be had there, too.
19: Come on, CJ, jump!
20: It's too far!
19: It wasn't too far for me.
17: Ah! Insight for Living is proud to present Paws and Tales. Howdy, and welcome to Wildwood. It's another normal school day, but if you're a student of Miss Harbor's, a normal school day can be mighty unusual. She's getting the class to think about what they want to become when they grow up. Some teachers might read descriptions of jobs and careers, but Miss Harbor is teaching this lesson wearing a fishbowl on her head and a painter's jumpsuit.
21: Good morning, class. Okay. Class, who can tell me what I do for a living?
22: Are you a deep sea diver?
21: I am not a deep sea diver, but good guess, CJ.
23: Oh.
21: Goose?
23: I think you are a light bulb.
21: No.
24: I think you're an astronaut.
21: Ned, that is correct.
25: Ned, I don't think that you can become an astronaut.
21: And why not?
25: Because it's just science fiction. They can write stories about it, but it's not possible.
24: Maybe not yet.
21: Exactly.
22: Hey, that's two smart things in a row.
24: I'm having a good day.
21: That's why I've got to get this thing off.
26: Oh, well, that's better. That's exactly why I'm dressed as an astronaut. I want you to stretch your imaginations. Just because we can't do it right now doesn't mean we won't be able to one day. If you have a longing to become something, you should pursue it, even if it seems impossible.
24: Oh!
26: Yes, Multi?
24: I've always wanted to be owner.
27: What do you mean, owner?
24: You know, owner of, like, the world.
26: Of course.
24: What? What?
26: With that in mind, I want you all to give your progress reports to the class on your What I Want to Be When I Grow Up project. Tell us what you want to become, and then tell us what your project will be. CJ?
22: Oh, my project is over here, and it's almost done.
24: Teacher's pet.
22: I want to become an architect. I am building a castle out of sugar cubes.
23: CJ, that's a great idea.
22: Thank you.
24: Ooh, sugar. I like it.
26: Very nice, CJ. I especially love the spires and the parapets.
22: The tall, skinny parts?
26: Precisely.
22: Oh, yeah. Thanks.
24: Spires and parapets. Oh, nicely done.
22: I have spires and parapets.
26: Goose, what is your project going to be?
23: Me? Oh, yes. Well, I want to become an artist. I am going to paint this.
25: Wow. That's great.
23: Thanks. It's just a sketch now, but I'll paint it for the project.
22: That's amazing.
23: It's not really done yet, but I call it true victory.
28: Oh, hold it up higher.
23: Oh, sure. The soldier will be wearing chain mail, and instead of holding up his sword, I think I'll change it to him holding a flag. Well, I haven't done his face yet, because I haven't decided what he looks like.
24: Well, it's very nice if you like great art, but it's no sugar cube castle with spires and parapets.
22: Not a parapet to be seen.
24: Uh-uh.
26: Goose, I think you are well on your way to becoming an artist. Ned?
24: Yes, well, I want to become a scientist. I want to invent things. I've been working on something that has daunted civilization for centuries.
17: Well, at the end of the day, the class was getting ready to head home. Miss Harbor had one last thing to do.
23: Oh, Goose. Yes, ma'am?
26: Could I see you and your sketch for just a minute before you go?
23: You bet. Stace, I'll catch up in a minute. She wants to see my sketch again.
25: Okay.
23: Here you go, Miss Harper.
0: Yes. Oh, Goose, this is a remarkable sketch.
23: This whole thing? Oh, well, anyone really could have drawn. I mean,
0: I wanted to ask you a question or two.
23: Sure.
0: Your sketch here. How did you come up with this? Did you see it somewhere, or did you make it up?
23: Oh, I just made it up.
0: Very interesting. Why did you come up with a soldier at his moment of victory?
23: Why? Why, I don't know. It's just art. It's just a picture.
0: Goose, don't ever say, it's just art. Art is important. Art always says something. Always. A real artist knows why they're painting what they're painting. You should know. You should think...
23: Sure. Okay, then. I guess I will. Can I go now?
0: Well, of course, Goose. Do you understand what I just said about your art?
23: Well, absolutely. I just want to catch up with Stace. Thanks, Miss Harper. Well,
0: let's talk more about your sketch tomorrow.
25: Here she comes. Let's get moving.
23: Oh, that was terrible.
1: What was terrible?
23: It was awful.
25: What was awful?
23: Miss Harper.
25: Miss Harper was awful?
23: I'm not doing that again. She hates my sketch.
27: Let's get going. Ooh, she said it was a great sketch.
23: To the class. But just now, she told me that I didn't know why I drew it or what it meant. She said I wasn't a real artist. Oh, I was so embarrassed.
25: That doesn't sound like Miss Harper.
23: I felt like a dummy. I'm not doing that again.
25: Goose, you have talent. You can't just hide it or bury it.
23: Oh, yeah? You just watch me. Whew. I'm not doing that again.
27: Hey, afternoon, Mr. Youssef.
2: Excuse me.
27: Good afternoon.
2: Do I know you? Oh, hello, CJ.
1: Hi, Mr. Youssef.
2: Off to fish or some such adventure?
1: We can't decide yet. This is my friend, Ned.
2: Yes. Have a good afternoon.
27: Hi, I'm CJ's friend, the invisible, utterly forgettable beaver. What's with that guy?
23: He scares me.
1: Oh, he's okay. He's just kind of serious all the time.
25: You think?
3: Excuse me, sir.
5: Are you addressing me?
23: Hey, guys, look.
3: Yes, sir. Could you please spare some change? I'm having a bit of a rough spell, and I haven't had a meal for...
5: I cannot spare any change. Good day.
3: Sorry to bother you, sir.
27: We sure are getting a lot of bums in town these days.
1: Wait.
25: What's up? What's the matter?
23: CJ's got that look.
1: I don't think he is a bum.
23: How do you know?
1: I don't know. Papa Chuck said it's kind of like discernment. I think he's a good guy who's in a bad spot.
23: What are you doing?
1: Sir?
3: Oh, hey there, son.
1: If you go to that church right over there, Pastor Flint, he'll see to it that you get a good meal.
3: Pastor Flint?
1: Yep, and, here. It's not much, but I hope it'll help.
3: Thank you, son. Thank you kindly.
1: Welcome. You guys ready?
25: Yeah. Wow, CJ. That was really...
27: Nuts. How do you know what he's going to spend that money on?
25: I was saying that was really nice.
23: You did a good thing there, CJ.
27: Nuts. All of you.
8: As the kids rambled off into the afternoon, they had no idea that CJ had not helped a bum. Oh, he looked like one, all right. But CJ had just been tested by the Lord. CJ had given kindness and 48 cents to an angel. An actual angel of the Lord.
3: Good for you, CJ Brown. Good for you.
10: Hi, I'm Alexander from Ohio. Don't go away, there's more Paws and Tears coming right up.
12: Hey everyone, Stacy here from Paws and Tails. 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This is so exciting!
8: CJ later found himself at the fix-it shop, where he often goes to work things out.
1: And I just sort of knew.
3: But
4: How did you know?
22: I don't know. He just seemed like he'd never done this kind of thing before. And he didn't get mad at Yusuf for not helping either. He just seemed sad, like a guy who needed a little help.
4: That's discernment. I'm proud of you, son. You felt there was a need, and you acted on it.
22: Ned thought I was nuts. He said that the bum would just spend it on something bad.
4: Well, if you knew he would, then it would have been foolish to help him. That's why you need to pray for wisdom. You need to pray for it a lot.
22: I will.
4: What's really good about this is that you're exercising your gift. You got something special there, son. And it's up to you to learn how to use it well. Flex it. Make it stronger. Give me a hand here.
22: Okay.
8: Pretty much at the same time that CJ was working on exercising his gift, Goose was in her basement with Stacy, working on hers. Even if it was in secret.
23: Just a minute, Stace. I've got to do this just right. Oh, don't look at the painting.
25: I'm not looking. Calm down. All I'm saying is that you can't quit painting if you're going to, well, keep painting. It's not possible.
23: Well, sort of is. I mean, I have to paint. If I don't paint and draw, I think I would just, I don't know, might just explode.
25: So then quit talking about quitting. That's all I'm saying.
23: But I'm not letting Miss Harbor or anyone else see anything I paint. No one will ever... Did you look?
25: I did not.
23: It was like Miss Harbor looked into my head and saw what was there. Or even worse, not there. It was scary. It was embarrassing.
25: I know. I'm not doing that again.
23: Right. Have I said that before?
25: Yes.
8: Well, another school day had begun, and everyone was working on their projects. Everything was back to normal, at least for a few minutes.
27: It's the best sugar cube castle I have ever seen.
22: Thanks. Glue, please.
27: Glue. It's just a shame.
22: What's a shame?
27: That it's, you know, kind of so cube-like.
22: Well, how else should a sugar cube castle look?
27: Well, it's just that it's too square, you know? You need to sort of round off the corners of the walls a little.
22: I could scrape them.
27: Nah, you're just gonna pull the cubes off. Hey, what if I...
22: What are you doing?
27: I'm licking the sugar cubes. Look, it works. If you lick the sharp edges, it dissolves the sugar and rounds off the corners.
22: Let me see. Hey, it's tasty, too.
27: Well, it's kind of sweet.
23: Miss Harbor?
7: Yes, Goose?
23: I want to change my project.
7: Change it?
23: Yes. Can I give my progress report to the class?
7: Well, I suppose so.
23: Excuse me! I am no longer going to be a painter when I grow up. I am going to be a singer-songwriter.
25: A what?
27: Oh, this is gonna get good.
23: I'm working on a song called I Love Something.
25: I Love Something?
23: No, Stace, that would be silly. It's called I Love... I forgot the rest of the title.
22: You forgot what you love?
7: CJ, that's not helpful.
23: Well, it'll come to me in a minute. Now, I wrote this on the piano at home, but since we don't have a piano here, I brought my harmonica. So, here it goes.
25: How can you accompany yourself with a harmonica?

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0: 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The song, Make Your Gifts Grow, was written by Sandy Howell and Mark Edward Lewis. Music was by Tim Hosman, and our sound designer was Eric Basil. 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
2: The Old Testament law can be divided into three classifications. There's the moral law, which includes the Ten Commandments, the civil law, which were the laws that helped govern God's people, and the ceremonial law, which were the laws regulating the Levitical priesthood and the religious practices of God's people. Every single one of these laws had a purpose. Even the Old Testament ceremonial laws were designed for the health and well-being of God's people. Now, we're not under that ceremonial law today, so it's okay, for example, to eat pork. Eating pork is not going to keep you out of heaven. In fact, it may help you get there a little sooner. But God's moral laws are non-optional. There are certain cause and effect relationships that God has built into our universe. Not only are there physical laws, but there are also moral laws. You cannot obey God's moral laws without being blessed. You cannot ignore or disobey those laws without there being consequences. We see this very clearly in Scripture as we look at God's conditional promises. Scripture is full of promises, but the majority of those promises are conditional. Ephesians chapter 6 repeats the fifth commandment and says, "Honor your father and mother, which is the first commandment with promise, that it may be well with you." Do you know any young people today and things aren't going well for them? Many times it can be traced back to a violation of this conditional promise. Proverbs chapter 3 verses 5 and 6 says, "Trust in the Lord with all your heart, lean not unto your own understanding. In all your ways acknowledge him, and he shall direct your paths." God has certainly promised to guide and direct us, but that guidance is conditional upon us acknowledging him in all of our ways. God's promises and blessings are not ours to enjoy, regardless of how we live the Christian life. But it's as we obey God's moral laws that we begin to see God's blessings. You cannot obey his laws without being blessed. You cannot ignore or disobey his moral laws without there being consequences in our lives and in our relationships. God wants to bless us, but we need to recognize that God's blessings are conditional. My name is Morris Hull, and you've been listening to Character Focus from Home Life Ministries. For more information, visit us online at www.hlm.org.
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0: friendships are formed, identities are tested, and values are shaped. Now, these platforms promise creativity, connection, and community, yet alongside those promises come pressures. The pressure to look perfect, to be constantly available, to measure worth in likes and followers. For many girls, the digital world can feel like both a stage and a mirror, a place where they perform, but also where they compare themselves endlessly to others. That's why today's conversation matters. We're asking not only what social media is doing to girls, but also what it's doing to families, to schools, and to churches. How do these online pressures spill over into real-world relationships? And how can they affect confidence, mental health, and even faith? I'm delighted to be joined by Judith Davy Cole from Girls Brigade Ministries. Judith has spent years walking alongside girls across the UK, helping them to discover their God-given identity, but also to grow in resilience. Together, we'll explore the hidden costs of constant online comparison, but also the opportunities for the church to be a place of refuge, encouragement, and hope. So whether you're a parent, a youth leader, or simply someone who cares deeply about the next generation, please do stay with us. This is more than a conversation just about technology. It's also about discipleship, community, and the call to nurture Christ-centered identity in a digital age. I can see that Judith Davy Cole is with us now in our online Zoom room. Judith, first of all, it's such a pleasure to have you on the programme today. Thank you for being here.
1: Thank you for inviting me. Really excited. It's such a great series that you're doing, but such an important topic to explore.
0: Well, thank you so much for that. And I agree this is a really important topic. In your day-to-day life, how do you see social media shaping the identity and self-worth of girls today?
1: Yeah, so when Ofcom reported in 2024 that 96% of children aged between 3 and 17 are online, it kind of confirmed what parents and youth leaders already knew. The digital world is no longer optional. It's the air that our young people breathe. And while the internet offers extraordinary opportunities for connection and learning and creativity, it also harbours dangers that disproportionately target girls and young women. And as the Girls Brigade, we see both sides of this reality every day. Online platforms can be lifelines for young carers who can't easily leave the house, or for those in rural areas where youth groups are just physically out of reach. And digital spaces allow us to extend friendship and fellowship and faith to those who might otherwise be isolated. But goodness me, they also expose girls to relentless pressures, toxic role models, and gender-based abuse that corrodes self-worth and mental health. The stats are chilling, if I may. Three-quarters of girls and young women aged between 7 and 21 report experiencing online harm in 2024, and reports of sextortion involving girls rose by a staggering 2,600% last year, with victims as young as 11. And 81% of victims in over 7,000 offences of sexual communication with a child, so grooming, were girls. And these are not abstract numbers. They're people. They have faces. These stats are Elise, a member of the Girls Brigade who battled eating disorders and low self-esteem, amplified by social media, and she really hit rock bottom before finding strength in faith. These stats are Caro, who wishes that she had the support of Girls Brigade as a frightened teenager, as now a Girls Brigade volunteer, so that others don't have to go through what she went through. And there are countless other

0: others whose lives are shaped by digital currents that they can't easily escape. And let's name the problem clearly. Misogyny has moved from the margins into the mainstream. Influencers with millions of followers openly devalue women and girls, and research shows that teenagers exposed to this content are 5 times more likely to believe that hurting others is acceptable. 5 times more likely. It's not just a cultural issue, it's a moral crisis, and as Christians must concern us deeply. These are not kingdom values, but there are things that we can do.
1: We'll talk about some of those things that we can do later on, but it is staggering to hear those stats that you've just read out there. Now, I remember a few years ago, I took the decision to come off the main social media sites. So I came off Facebook, I came off Instagram, I came off Twitter. They were the main ones that I used at the time. Now, for me, that was a relatively easy decision to take. But I wonder if you can just explain for us why some of the girls that you work with, just coming off social media isn't an option for them.
0: I think that the simplistic, if I can put it that way, advice to just log off, just come offline, doesn't cut the mustard. For some young people, online engagement is not a luxury. It's a lifeline. Those that are isolated, we've talked about young carers that can't always leave the house. For some, it's an absolute lifeline. But for others, you know, coming back to that Ofcom stat, about 96% of, was it 3 to 17-year-olds online, it's a way of life. It's the air that they breathe. We can try and put controls in place. We can have conversations about the pros and cons and the benefits and risks. We can do that education and awareness, but people always find a way round things. You know, if we might not allow online in the house, but they can maybe get it at school or with friends. So just coming offline, I just don't think cuts the mustard. I think there is a role for restricting the, I think it's a really important role for restricting the amount of time spent online and locking down devices so that those people you don't know can't start conversing with your children. I think there's a role for all those kinds of things, but it's out there. So we need to equip and enable and empower our young people to understand the warning signs so that they can disengage before anything untoward happens. Or if they're stuck in something that they're uncomfortable about, or they know in their heart of hearts is harmful, they know what to do about it. They know who to contact. They know what steps to take to speak up. And I think the role of a trusted adult is just so important here, whether it's family or school, you know, teachers or youth workers, but it is a really important figure. Some children don't have families as supportive of as others, and you know, some children, young people, don't want to confide in parents or teachers because they're worried about the consequences. They're worried about how those people will perceive them and judge them, and they don't want to disappoint them. So the role of Christian youth organisations, I think, is really important, that you've got a trusted adult that's trained, that's, you know, safely recruited, DBS checked, and knows how to have these conversations with children and young people. So I came off X as well, absolutely. But I don't think that's the complete answer.
1: I remember talking to a young person at my church who just said that if he came off social media, life would carry on, but it would just carry on without him. And I think that that summed up to me how a lot of young people feel when adults like me say, why don't you just come off social media?
0: Because that's how they engage. That's how they find their friends. That's what, you know, rightly or wrongly, that's what they've grown up with. That is their reality. So we have to work from a place of understanding that and helping them find, you know, ways forward, kind of blanket bans will come off or just log off. It's not helpful because it doesn't recognise where they are and the pressures that they're facing. And that sense of exclusion and loneliness that they get if they're not online.
1: In a moment, I want to ask you for some practical advice on how we as Christians can help girls through all of this. But there's another topic that we haven't really touched on yet, which is comparison. And I've experienced this again in some of the youth work that I've done, particularly with teenage girls. What role does comparison play in the way that girls engage with platforms like Instagram and TikTok?
0: Comparison's always been a huge issue, even back, you know, in the olden days, analog days. You know, we all compared ourselves to others, particularly during our formative years and when we were growing up, rather than perhaps thinking about this is how God created me to be, and I'm perfect as I am. Comparison, I think, has always been there, but comparison enabled by the internet, and particularly enabled by technologies like AI, just goes into a completely different sphere, because photos get manipulated, you know, all those kinds of things. So people are comparing themselves to something that's perhaps not true and accurate to begin with. And this sense of comparison and the internet, social media having such a broad reach that, you know, an unflattering photograph of somebody can go round, you know, hundreds, thousands of people in a flash. And then it's that just reinforces that that sense of I'm not as good as another person. I don't look the same. I'm not behaving in the same way. So things that have always been there, that we've always, as, you know, kids growing up, kind of struggled with, but it just puts it on steroids, if you see what I mean, and the harm that can be done through unflattering photographs or photographs that have been digitally altered, you know, whizzing around schools and local communities is just huge. And we do see quite a bit of that at Girls Brigade, and we really, you know, work with people to support them through that.
1: Just an anecdote from my own experience that might help just illustrate this. A few years ago, my car was in the garage, so I caught a bus, and sitting in front of me was a schoolgirl on her smartphone. And on the half an hour or so journey that I had to take on this bus, she must have taken nearly 100 pictures of herself to try and get the perfect
0: selfie.
1: The right
0: shot.
1: And then even when she got one that she seemed to be happy with, she then spent ages trying to edit it on, I think it was Instagram. And then you could see her waiting for the comments to roll in. I just remember being a little bit heartbroken by that whole experience. And we want to try and speak into some of these issues from a Christian perspective. So I wonder what biblical principles we can use to guide young people in navigating some of these issues that we've spoken about so far.
0: Yeah, I think that's a really important thing. And because much of this, as I say, they're not kingdom values, some of these things that are going on at the moment. as Girls Brigade, we very much focused on you're perfect as you are. You're made in the image of God, and you are who He wants you to be. So feel strong in that. Feel strong in that. So we work on those that self confidence, those kind of things. We also work on things like truth. What is truth? How do you know whether the images and posts that you're seeing are real, or whether they've been enhanced or manipulated? And we then contrast that with biblical truth. And of course, we teach them to question as well. You know, how do I know whether this is real? How do I check? And I think that teaching children and young people to go beyond face value, to think really carefully and question more deeply, is a critical life skill for 2025 and beyond. And, you know, really relates to biblical truth and that sense of everyone was created in the image of God and they're perfect as they are. And also things like John 10:10, we want people to live life to the full. And some of this stuff prevents that from happening. You know, it's something that as Christian communities, I think we should be, well, we are, but I think there's more we can do to address these kind of things and to speak out about these kind of things. And, you know, advocate and put in place awareness and education and all those other kinds of things.
1: Today we're focusing on a subject that touches nearly every family and church community, the impact of social media on girls. We've been hearing from Judith Davy-Cole of Girls Brigade Ministries, who works closely with girls across the UK, helping them to grow in confidence and faith. Together, we're asking some big questions. How is social media shaping the way that girls see themselves? What are the hidden costs of constant online comparison? And most importantly, how can parents, youth leaders, and churches walk alongside girls to nurture resilience, hope, and a Christ-centered identity in this digital age? Now, if this conversation is resonating with you, perhaps you're a parent, a grandparent, a youth worker, or simply someone who cares deeply about the next generation, I want to remind you that you can listen back to this episode and explore other episodes in this series by visiting twr.org.uk/on-demand. That's twr.org.uk/on-demand. There you'll find the full archive covering topics from online worship to digital discipleship and many more conversations, all designed to equip and encourage you. So whether you're catching up on today's discussion about social media or you'd like to revisit earlier episodes, that's the place to go. And of course, feel free to share it with friends, family, or your church community, because these are conversations that we really need to be having together. Stay with us, because in just a moment, we'll return to Judith Davy-Cole as we continue unpacking how social media is shaping the lives of girls and how the church can be a source of strength and hope in the midst of it all. Judith, thank you for staying with us there. If you could give just one piece of advice to a girl who is struggling with online pressure, what would it be?
0: It would be reach out to a positive role model, ideally a trusted adult, but reach out and journey with someone to help you navigate these challenges, and somebody that can help work with you on this from a faith perspective, you know, image of God, all those kind of things. So find somebody, whoever that is, you know, if it's a family member or a teacher, that's fine. If it's not, you know, a youth leader. And that's what I think that the role of Christian youth organisations like the Girls Brigade can do, because there's, you know, if they all talk to each other, they support each other, we work on building confidence, those life skills, you know, we celebrate success, but there's that sense of connection and fellowship, and they learn so much from each other, and they support each other in a really spirit-filled, faith-based kind of way. So I would say reach out to an organisation like the Girls Brigade or some kind of Christian youth organisation where you can be honest, you can share what you're feeling, what you're going through, and other people there will understand and won't judge and any of those kind of things. But the importance of a safe space, I just think, is huge. No judgment, you know, helping them understand what the warning signs are so they can disengage, or if something is not right, what to do about that, who to take that to, how they can address that, so that, you know, together as, you know, churches, Christian communities, as, you know, Christian youth organisations, we can help them navigate through. So I think, yeah, it's absolutely that.
1: As we start to bring this conversation to a close, I'm really keen to ask you if you've come across any stories in the work that you do of girls who have managed to find freedom or confidence by rethinking their relationship with social media.
0: Yeah, so we talked about Elise and Caro earlier. Both of those, as part of this, rethought their relationship with social media, and faith was a really important element in that. So working through things like, I'm good enough, that really made the difference. So, you know, Elise, you know, eating disorders, she used to pick at her skin because she didn't feel good enough. So working with her family, Girls Brigade, and, you know, the clinical community as well, she worked her way through it. She rethought it. She's not totally come offline, but she's now a social media advocate for responsible use of social media and how you can challenge things and kind of tips and techniques for how to bat things back or not take things personally, and giving, you know, signposting to safe places, places where you can go, people that you can speak to without fear of being judged, to help you navigate through these things. So, you know, as Girls Brigade, I think we see a great opportunity to engage young people in thinking critically and faithfully about their digital lives, helping them to stay safe and be a positive influence on the world. And the digital world is here to stay. We can't switch it off. The question is, will we allow it to erode the dignity of girls and young women, or will we rise to the challenge of shaping it with compassion, wisdom, and faith? And as Girls Brigade, we choose the latter, and, you know, we hope that people will join us on that journey.
1: These are really important questions that we've been talking about today. And I should just say that although we've been talking about how social media impacts girls, in the next episode, we're going to be talking about how it impacts boys, and it does impact them in very different ways. Just as a final question for you today, Judith, what changes would you love to see in the digital landscape to better support young women?
0: A better understanding of the gendered nature of online harm. So for every photo of a boy or a young man that's misused or shared inappropriately, there's 29 of girls and young women. there is a gendered nature to online harm, and we've talked about those influences as well. So a better understanding of that, because I think that will inform and guide how we move forward. My prayer is that, you know, all girls and young women can find fellowship, friendship, faith-based, and a trusted adult to help them find their way through. I also think there's a massive role for education and awareness raising, because we can't just switch it off, but also a huge role for advocacy. The tech firms have to be held responsible for the harmful content that's on their platforms. They're very happy to take the advertising revenues, but there's a responsibility that goes along with that. So I think a holding to account of tech firms. And I know we're starting to see legislation now, like the Online Safety Act in the UK and similar things in Australia and elsewhere. But I think the issue with some of those things is potential enforceability of that legislation that has been put in place for the right reason. So we need that legislation to have teeth, and we need it to be framed in the way that it is enforceable.
1: Judith Davy-Cole, thank you so much for being with us on the programme today. Now, as we wrap up today's conversation, I'm reminded again of Paul's words in Romans 12, verse 2. Do not conform to the pattern of this world, but be transformed by the renewing of your mind. Those words were written nearly 2,000 years ago, yet I think they speak directly into our digital age. Because the truth is, the pattern of this world today often looks like endless scrolling, constant comparison, and the subtle pressure to measure our worth by likes, followers, or views. And yet Paul reminds us that transformation doesn't come from chasing those patterns. It comes from allowing God's Spirit to renew our minds, to reshape our hearts, and to anchor our identity in Christ. And that's been at the heart of our conversation today, as we've been exploring how social media is shaping the way that girls see themselves, and how those pressures can weigh heavily on young hearts. But we've also been reminded that the church, parents, and communities of faith have a vital role to play, to walk alongside girls, to nurture resilience, and to point them to a hope that is bigger than any algorithm or online trend. I want to pause here and say a special thank you to Judith Davy-Cole from Girls Brigade Ministries. Judith has shared not only her wisdom, but her heart, and it's clear to me that her passion is to see girls across the UK grow in confidence and in faith. If you'd like to learn more about the work they're doing to empower girls, you can visit their website at girlsbrigadeministries.org.uk. It's a wonderful resource for parents, youth leaders, and anyone who wants to support the next generation. And of course, if today's conversation has stirred something in you, or if you'd like to catch up on previous episodes, you can head over to twr.org.uk/on demand. As we close, let me leave you with this encouragement. In a world that is constantly changing, God's truth remains the same. His word is the anchor for every generation. So as we navigate this digital world with all its opportunities and challenges, may we continue to walk faithfully, wisely, and hopefully, knowing that our true identity is in Christ.
2: Speaking hope to the world.
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5: 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By the Hand is a Christ-centered after-school program that takes kids by the hand and walks with them from kindergarten through college, loving and nurturing them, mind, body, and soul. The founder, CEO, and president is Donita Travis, whose own story of God's calling is very exciting. We spoke online.
4: It is very exciting. I have reflected a lot on how when God plans to do something good, he often does it through one person who's willing to say yes. Mm-hmm. And I had the opportunity of being a person to say yes to God on May 12th, 1997. I was president of an advertising agency that my husband and I had started in Chicago. And I thought I had made the decision, I think, looking back, that God drew me to make the decision. But I had decided to get away for a couple of days just to pray and plan, and got in my car and drove a couple of hours up north to Lake Geneva, mm-hmm. checked into a little roadside motel, and planned on spending just a couple of days praying and planning. And I can tell you, in the quietness of my morning prayer, first day I was there, morning prayer, God whispered a verse from the book of John to my heart. And the verse is, "The thief comes to steal, kill, and destroy. I've come that you may have life and have it abundantly." And after that verse, and I don't even ever remember memorizing that verse. I've memorized other verses, but it was the verse that came to mind. And then after the verse was just a very clear, quiet, clear question: "Donita, will you help kids in Chicago have abundant life?"
1: Mm.
4: And, God has spoken to me like that a handful of times in my life, but I knew it was the Lord. And I prayerfully and tearfully said yes.
1: Yeah. What did your husband and others in your life think about that?
4: Yeah, they were a little worried. I called my husband from the motel room and was crying and said, "You know, dear, I really believe that God has given me a vision for my life. It's to help kids in Chicago have abundant life. And I'm so excited about it." And he was kind, but he said, "When are you coming home, honey?" And again, we both were, very accepting of this, but we had no idea what that meant. And so I came home and continued as president of the advertising agency from 1997 through 2000, so about 3 years, and would work in advertising during the day. And then I would volunteer at the Moody Church with kids who lived in the nearby Cabrini Green housing complex.
1: Mm-hmm.
4: So the woman who was in charge of children's ministry and I, we would get the Moody Church van. We'd drive over every night of the week in the evening hours after work, all day, pick up kids and bring them back to the church. And with a group of volunteers, on Monday night, we had homework help. Tuesday night, we had dance, which was led by a member of the Joffrey Ballet, who was a member there at the church. Wednesday night, we brought the kids over for Awana. Thursday night, we had a cooking club. Friday night, a movie night. And Saturday, we would go on field trips in the city. And that's how it started in 1997. And did that until early 2000. And in early 2000, I really felt like God was calling me to leave advertising and start By the Hand Club as an after-school program. Shared that with my husband. And he said, "Oh, okay." but I need some time. And he was worried, you know, he needed a plan because I was running the advertising agency, which was really our bread and butter at that point. And he had started a new business, which is very successful today, called Brand Trust, brand consulting company that works with clients all over the world. And so look at God. But he said, okay, you know, we need a plan. I need some time. And his concern was that I would just leave, you know, that I would be compulsive and I would leave. But I knew that God wouldn't call me to do that, that, you know, it would be done in an orderly way and that my husband would be supportive. So in August of 2000, my husband came to me very humbly and very sincerely and said, I think you should leave. I will come back to the agency and run the agency and also run the new company Brand Trust. And I will be fully supportive of you and what you're doing. And he was really sincere. He meant it.
6: That's fabulous. That's just great.
4: Yep. So I left the agency and we started By the Hand Club with 16 kids from Cabrini Green in a room at the Moody Church in March of 2001.
6: Okay. We're being heard around the country right now. And for those who don't know Chicago, Cabrini Green is infamous, isn't it, as a place in Chicago that was a very needy place, a place where great ministry was happening through the years, but there was still a lot of need.
4: That Cabrini Green was at one time the largest and at other times the most challenging housing project in the country. There were, I'm just guessing from memory, probably 16, 25, mostly high-rise buildings and probably 25,000 people living there. And they were really experimenting with a concept of putting, you know, everyone who was in high need all in one place. And when the buildings were first built, they were very nice. And the idea was that people would come in, a lot of immigrants coming to the country would come in. That would be their starting place, but it would be a launching pad for them to go out and assimilate into the neighborhoods. But the actual buildings themselves declined over years, and they became sort of a dead end rather than a launching pad. And that's where a lot of the problems originated, and just horrific living conditions and just some terrible stories, memories.
6: Yeah. The high rises are no longer there.
4: Yeah, good stories, though, too. A lot of great families, a lot of famous people. And so, you know, a lot of great stories, too. But it was a failed experiment is really the point that I'm trying to.
6: Tell me about the children that you're looking to help here. What are the needs that you're meeting?
4: So to fast forward, you know, we started with 16 kids in 2001 in a room at the Moody Church. Today, we're serving 1,800 kids.
6: Wow.
4: And 7,000 through the doors, but we are serving 1,800 kids, kindergarten through college, early career. We take them by the hand and we walk with them holistically. Our vision is abundant life, John 10:10, mission holistically, mind, body, and soul. And we work with Chicago Public Schools. We're in six clubs, four under-resourced neighborhoods, primarily on the south and west side, although we're still in Cabrini Green, 2,000 kids living on welfare in that neighborhood still today. So four neighborhoods, six clubs, 1,800 kids. We work with Chicago Public Schools. The principals of the schools refer to us kids who are not meeting reading standards, meaning they're the most likely to drop out of school. And we our goal is that they would be able to read, they would make good grades in school, they would graduate high school and matriculate on to higher education or military into a living wage or better job, and that they would know Jesus as Lord and Savior and be equipped to share the good news, really, with with not only people all over the world as they go from here, but really into the next generation. And the compounded and multiplied impact of what we're seeing happening at By the Hand, you can't even imagine it. We won't even know until we get to heaven. But I can tell you, you know, the kids come in recommended as most likely to fail. In this last year, 100% of our high school students graduated high school.
6: Oh, fabulous.
4: 76% went on to higher education or the military. 60% were on the honor roll. Over 80% grew more than a year in reading. And 87% say they have a personal and saving relationship with Jesus Christ.
6: Yeah, so that's incredible.
4: We're just so happy to be a part of what God is doing through a place called By the Hand Club.
6: And of course, we'll learn more about By the Hand with Donita Travis as we continue this conversation in a moment. Here's Ed Cannon on the vision for FEBC's weekly podcast.
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6: 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My guest is Donita Travis, who is founder, CEO, president of By the Hand, a club ministry with a spiritual goal in Chicago, an after-school program. And Donita, just has to be, I know you have received awards personally from the city of Chicago. And it just has to be looked at by the city as just a great help to what the Chicago Public Schools and the city are trying to do here.
4: You know, we do it all for the glory of God. I really believe that more than anything, we're just an incredible witness to not only the city of Chicago, and I'll mention that in a minute, I'll answer your question, but also I've even had people at my church, the Moody Church, which is one of the greatest churches in the world.
6: Right in the middle of Chicago, isn't it?
4: In the middle of Chicago, say, wow, what an example of God, what God can and will do. So, you know, all for God's glory. Great witness. I hope that when the city and others look at us, they say, you know, look at God. Look at God. But we do have really great supportive relationships because, frankly, you're not going to arrest your way out of some of the challenges that we have. There's not enough money to really solve the challenges that we have. And frankly, only God can really solve the challenges we have. So even folks who maybe are not faith-friendly, and there are a lot of people, you know, in every walk of life, including city government, other places that are very faith friendly. But even those who aren't faith friendly, they realize that this is a good thing for the city and for everyone. So
6: all that you're doing, you mentioned money earlier. It does take money and it takes volunteers and staff. How do you operate and how does God keep it going?
4: Well, it is a lot, I'll say that. And it's all those things. It's a lot of money. Our budget this year is $17 million. And you might say, $17 million? But if you look at 1,800 kids and caring for them holistically, you know, our bus budget, just to pick them up from school and bring them to the club and then take them home at nighttime, it's $1 million.
6: Wow.
4: Just for busing. And we do... Again, we have staff, we have reading specialists, college specialists, we have spiritual development specialists, social workers, and you need all of that if you're really going to care for kids holistically. So our budget's $17 million, and if you divide that, you know, by 1,800, you can start doing some math. And then if you divide it, we operate year-round by numbers of days and weeks in the days, you'll see why it's that. If you look at, you know, what it really takes to care for 1,800 kids holistically. So $17 million. And I will say God always stretches us. So we never have enough. We never have a budget that, you know, budget for 2024 that, you know, if we just had the same revenue as 2023, we'd be able to meet the budget. The budget's always a little bit more because we continue to grow mm-hmm. and costs continue to go up. So there is a faith component in this. But for 23 years, we've finished every year, 23 years, fully funded. And Charity Navigator has given us 4 stars, the highest rating they can give. So, you know, God provides, but he does it. I say that really all of our achievements, so whether it's funding or whether it's the students' achievements or whether it's having the right staff or whether it's having, you know, the right number of volunteers, it's the achievements are based on 2 things. God's amazing power to do what he promises to do. You just need to make sure that he, you know, it's his promise and not yours. So his amazing power, number one, and then also the amazing faithfulness and obedience of his people.
6: Yeah, and there's one more thing at work here, too, and that is, and I don't want to put you on the spot, but you are well-trained in business, and it takes a good sense of business principles, sound principles to operate a $17 million a year budget and do that with largely with donations and grants I'm sure you get as well. But it's an amazing accomplishment, so I really take my hat off to you, Donita. But I want to hear some stories. I want to hear how God is working with this ministry and what the results are.
4: I would like to say our website is bythehand.org, and on the homepage, you'll find some stories. And on the homepage, there's a story. It was just added. Love this story. It's of Shakola. And Shakola came to us in the first grade, and I first heard about her. She came to us at our By the Hand Club Moving Everest location, which is on the west side of Chicago. And I first heard about her because I heard there was a little girl in first grade who spent most of her time just crying and isolated. And the staff, you know, was concerned about her and caring for her. So she was on my radar, and I met her shortly after that. I met her Aunt Alma and started just kind of getting a little bit more of the story. And with Shakola, first grade, she was removed from her home. She and her 6 siblings were removed from their home with their mother. And they were in the care of DCFS. And Miss Ama, her aunt, had got a phone call at 1 o'clock in the morning from her, Miss Ama's brother, and said, "I need you to go get my grandkids." And so Miss Ama, it took her about 2 weeks to be able to put the pieces in place and get approval to go and get her nieces and nephews, 6 of them. 2 weeks later, she was able to go borrow a van and go. And, you know, again, you have to have 6 beds. You've got to have the proper amount of, you know, there was a boy, so he had to have his own bedroom.
6: Yeah, just imagine.
4: Do all of that. So she went to pick them up, and for some reason she could only bring 3 of the kids home, and it took her another week or so to get the other 3. So they were just distraught during that whole period, you know, 3 left behind. And finally she was able to get all 6 kids and bring them home with her. And all this happened right before Shakola joined us in the first grade. So it happened just weeks before she came to us, and we had Shakola, and we had her little sister who was in kindergarten, Dominique. So we have Shakola and Dominique, and then there are several younger and there are a few older, but we had those 2. It was so wonderful to watch Shakola start to come out of that shell, and I applaud Miss Ama because the kids had a safe and loving home. And now to hear Shakola just says, you know, they were almost, they couldn't believe it. It was unbelievable that Miss Alma would make oatmeal for them, warm, oatmeal. And I think about how simple oatmeal is, yeah. You know, I take it for granted. and that they had clothes and that, you know, it was a safe home and there was an adult always present in the home. And so the kids are, you know, getting adjusted to that and they're thinking, you know, is this going to last? Is Miss Alma going to send us back? You know, but over time, as Miss Alma really made a home for them and as they became safe and secure, and Miss Alma says that having them at By the Hand Club was important because she knew that she could work and the kids would be cared for. And she also liked the spiritual aspect that they would hear about God. But when she would pick them up at the end of the day, they would have their homework done. They would have been fed dinner and cared for, safe and loving environment, and learn about God. Fast forward, that was first grade, 2015. Today, Shakola is in ninth grade today, a freshman. She's reading at a 12th grade level. She knows Jesus is Lord and Savior. She's leading friends to Christ. And she says these are friends who didn't know God and now they know Jesus. And she's on a full scholarship at a boarding school in Indiana called Culver Academy, which is a girls' boarding school. She was accepted into an Oxford, England summer bridge program this summer. So in other words, these diamonds are living in places like Austin and given the right nurturing. And that's, you know, at home, which Miss Alma did. Miss Alma's really the hero of this story. And Miss Alma's on staff with us today.
6: Yeah, I was going to ask. Okay.
4: yeah. But, you know, that's just one story. And then now Dominique has been accepted to Culver and has a full ride scholarship. So you look at how the cycle is broken in terms of Shakola, but also her younger brothers and sisters following in Shakola's footsteps. And then Shakola sharing that with others, that multiplication. I mean, you can't make this stuff up.
6: I love it. And it's all done in the name of Christ.
4: All done through Christ and in the name of Christ. Yeah.
6: It's such a great story of a person faithfully following God's call to leave some things behind in order to pursue something greater. Once again, our guest has been Donita Travis, and the after-school program is called By the Hand. We'll have links to it at firstpersoninterview.com, where you can also share this interview with others. That's firstpersoninterview.com. 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

0: Why do we so easily miss who Jesus is and why he came? When Jesus performed miracles, the religious leaders in his day failed to recognize him too. It was their job to study God's word, so how could they have been so spiritually blind? 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
1: Now, we need to be very clear that the Bible makes plain to us that sin has robbed us of spiritual vision, and that in this respect, we too are like this man in John 9, blind from birth. Like this man, we are unable to rectify our condition. And like him, each of us is in need of Jesus to recreate in us the faculty which sin has destroyed. Now, all of that by way of introduction, but purposefully, because without that as the framework, we will very quickly lose our way in this particular chapter. Last time, some of you will remember that we noted in the opening 12 verses or so that the transformation in the life of this man had really set the cat among the pigeons in his community. Now, communities are used to things happening as they normally happen, and it often takes some time to adjust to something that is out of the ordinary. Well, this was definitely out of the ordinary because this man was familiar in his neighborhood as a blind man and as a man who begged because he was blind. The neighbors, according to verse 8, who had formerly seen him begging, said to one another, "Isn't the same man who used to sit and beg?" And some said, "Oh, yes, I think it is." And others said, "No, I think it's probably someone who looks like him." And they asked him, "How is it that your eyes are opened?" He said, "The man they called Jesus made some mud and put it on my eyes and told me to go to Siloam and wash, and I went and washed, and then I could see." "Well, where's the man?" He says, I don't know where he is." Now, we pick up the story from that point. They're unable to resolve their dilemma, and so they do what was customary to do. They determined to take this man to the court of public opinion, as it were, represented by the religious leaders. The place of the synagogue in the small towns and communities of the time was a significant place. And in the same way that in events unfolding in contemporary life, journalists go to ask for a statement from certain significant individuals in the community, so in this context, they were essentially going to the significant individuals in the community, namely the religious leaders, to see if they could shed some light on what had happened to this man. Now, Peterson, who paraphrased the New Testament, might be a little zealous when he paraphrases verse 13. They brought to the Pharisees the man who had been blind. He paraphrases that, "So they marched the man to the Pharisees." Almost as if they took him by the ear and said, "Come on, you're coming to the Pharisees." You can imagine the man saying, "Oh no, not the Pharisees, please, not the Pharisees. I don't want to go to the Pharisees." And that would have been with some justification, because what follows is not so much a conversation as it is an interrogation. An interrogation which at the beginning has the Pharisees, the religious leaders, very much in the driving seat. But by the time it reaches the end, the man himself has turned the tables on them. Verse 26, they ask him again, "What did he do to you? How did he open your eyes?" And the man said, "I told you that already. Why do you keep asking me the same question? You didn't listen when I told you the first time. Why do you want to hear it again?" Aha! You want to become his disciples too, don't you? Oh, that infuriated them. No, they were angry then. They insulted him. They threw him out. Who is this upstart that can see? Who does he think he is? Smarty pants going around the community, coming to us, the religious leaders, we who know everything, and speaking as if there is something he knows that we don't know. We don't usually like people knowing things that we don't know. Now, in an attempt at clarity and simplicity, I'm going to draw our thoughts around three words: formalism, fear, and faith. First, the formalism that is represented by the attitude and the actions of the Pharisees to whom we're introduced in verse 13. These religious leaders were focused on the externals without any real

Instead, they react in such a way as to challenge what he's saying, looking for ways to discredit him and at the same time to incriminate Jesus. Now, their problem, John tells us, at least on the surface, was the Sabbath. Verse 14. Now, the day on which Jesus had made the mud and opened the man's eyes was the Sabbath. Therefore, the Pharisees asked him how he had received his sight. It's interesting that it's a therefore. Why therefore? Why so, they asked him? Well, because they were the custodians of the Sabbath. They were the ones who knew what was to happen on the Sabbath and what wasn't to happen on the Sabbath, and they knew for sure that there was no spitting on the Sabbath. You see, the Pharisees not only had the bald statement of the law of God in the fourth commandment, that you shall not work, but they had decided that that needed a little help. And so they had added to it a whole list of their own regulations. For example, if a man had a runny nose, and he was downstairs in the kitchen and he knew his handkerchief was up the stairs, it was a violation of their perspective of the Sabbath to go upstairs and get the handkerchief, let alone start rubbing his nose with it. It was not possible, from their perspective on the Sabbath, for a man to cut his toenails. Nor, if he found that he had one of those strange hairs that grows right out of the front of your eyebrows, if he happened to see that, as sometimes happens, he was not allowed to reach for it and pluck it out until the day after the Sabbath. And certainly there could be no spitting in the dust and stirring around and making up any kind of paste, no matter what you're trying to do with it. Now you say, well, isn't this all so very far away from us? Well, no, actually not. This Sabbath question was enough for them to be divided amongst themselves. Verse 16, some of the Pharisees said, he's not from God, for he doesn't keep the Sabbath. What they meant by that was he doesn't keep the Sabbath our way. Of course Jesus kept the Sabbath. He kept the law in its perfection. Jesus was sinless. In fact, Calvin suggests that Jesus performed these miracles purposefully, deliberately on the Sabbath. I kind of like that idea. So that it wasn't like he said, now take up your mat and walk, and he healed the man, and somebody said, hey, Jesus, don't you realize it's the Sabbath? He said, of course I know it's the Sabbath. Watch this. And then he does it again. The man born by Jesus, Sabbath. He says, I know. Watch this. And right on cue, they come. Religious formalism cannot cope with transformed lives. Religious formalism can't cope with conversion. Religious formalism cannot face the fact of the dramatic impact that Jesus makes when he takes a person and turns them upside down, which is actually to turn them the right way up. Why? Because the religious formalist then recognizes that he or she is upside down and therefore needs as much to be turned the right way up as this individual, and not wanting to face the challenge of that, they hide behind the smoke screen of their ability to maintain all of the externals in terms of their religious experience. There's no indication on the part of these folks that they examined the evidence, that they had any interest in the evidence at all. Their interest was to deny the miracle and to discredit Jesus. Now, I'm sure that some of you can identify very quickly with this. You became a Christian. You may have become a Christian just recently. You came and acknowledged that you were blind and that you had things completely wrong, that you were lost, and that Jesus came seeking to save the lost, and you asked Jesus to save you and to be the shepherd of your soul. And what you've discovered now is that religious formalism has no place for that kind of radical change. If you go to the religious formalist, whether it is your pastor or your priest or your rabbi or your next door neighbor, or perhaps your mom and dad or your brother or whoever it might be, and tell them about this amazing change, if they are religious formalists, they probably will not give you a wonderful response. Or they may give you some kind of superficial, pacifying reaction, but they will not enter into your joy. They can't. Because, you see, religious formalists do what these folks had done. While failing to keep the law of God, which they know themselves incapable of keeping,
They create a convenient smoke

0: screen by adding their own little rules and regulations, so that as long as they keep their list of what is acceptable, the fact that they are still confronted by the challenge of God's law does not really concern them. And there can be nothing more challenging, nothing more embarrassing to the religious formalist than the presence of someone who comes and shares with them that they have found Jesus to be their Savior, to be the one who has opened their eyes, to be the one who has turned them from darkness into marvelous light. You see, if you look at the text, you see that that's exactly what happened to them. When they come a second time in verse 24 and summon the man, and they said, come on now, tell the truth. We know that Jesus is a sinner. This man's a sinner. He said, well, I don't have a comment on whether he's a sinner or not. I don't know anything about that, but I do know this. One thing I do know, I was blind, but now I see. And they couldn't cope with that very, very quickly. They began to insult him. They hurled insults at him, verse 28, and eventually in verse 34, how dare you come and lecture us? They said they just threw him out. See, what they were doing was they were saying, we have tradition and we have orthodoxy on our side. Verse 28, you are this fellow's disciple? We're the disciples of Moses. We know that God spoke to Moses, but we don't even know where this chap comes from. You see, what these individuals were saying was something like this. Whoever does not bow to us, this is really what he's doing. They're doing and seeking to intimidate this young man who knows clearly that he was once blind, but now he can see. But they're giving him a bad time. They're back at him again and again and again, seeking to intimidate him and rob him of the reality of what he's conveying. And what they're saying is this: whoever does not bow to us and our knowledge knows nothing. And whoever knows something we don't know is a fool. Whoever doesn't bow to us and our knowledge doesn't know what they're talking about. And whoever comes in here to tell us something that we don't know, they're foolish. That's not only the approach of religious formalism. It is also the approach of agnosticism and skepticism and intellectual elitism, isn't it? Isn't that what the young university student, what the 10th grader is up against within the public square? If they would be bold enough in a context that is allowable and understandable to say, I once was blind, but now I see, I've discovered that Jesus is the creator of the ends of the earth, and that he died upon the cross, and that the death of Jesus is a pivotal event of human history, and that everything needs to be understood in light of that. Oh, please, sit down, would you? Unless you bow to what we know, you know nothing. And if you think you know something that we don't know, you're a fool. Sit down. Well, I believe that God created the heavens and the earth out of nothing and out of chaos. Sit down, idiot. You exist as a result of time plus matter plus chance. Bow to what we know. See, religious formalism, when it is challenged by the radical claims of Jesus, reacts in the same way. Or you say, what about it? Well, let me just say this to you. Some of you may be here and this actually describes you. You say, well, I hope not, but let's just hold out the possibility, shall we? You may be here and you actually are a religious formalist. That's been your whole background, forms and structures and the doing of things. Do you have peace with God? Do you have the assurance of the forgiveness of your sins? Do you rest in the reality of your hope that one day you will see Jesus and be made like him? I wager that you don't. You actually can't. Because the religious formalist is relying on their capacity to continue maintaining the externals without the radical internal transformation which gives significance to the form and structures of religious life. Indeed, these very forms and structures may prove to be a barrier to you coming to faith in Jesus. Because if you have a little list of whatever it is that makes you acceptable to God, and it's easy for us to come up with this list, well, I always go by the golden rule, and do unto others as you would do to yourself. That's my credo and that's my good. Well, that's fine. But what about your jealous heart? What about your dirty mind? What about your dishonesty? How does this little golden rule deal with these things? Of course, it doesn't. You see, if religious formalism was enough to get a man or a woman to heaven, then there would be no need for Jesus to die upon the cross, would there? If doing it ourselves is sufficient, then there would be no need for this amazing grace. Now, we just got a moment to go to the word fear. Don't be afraid that we're going to go much beyond our time. We're not. It's not the fear that I'm referencing. The fear here is the fear that is found in the reaction of the man's parents. The Jews send for the parents. They still didn't believe, verse 18, that he'd been blind and had received his sight until they sent for the man's parents. After they sent for the man's parents, there was nowhere for them to hide. And they brought the parents there. It'd be a little intimidating for them. I think you would agree. If somebody summoned you to the synagogue of the day, and there the elders sat in their robes and in their finery, and you came along, Mr. and Mrs. Levi, or whoever you were, and they said, thank you for coming out. We were hoping for a chance to talk with you. We have three questions. Number one, the fellow over here, is he your son? Number two, is he the one you say was born blind? And number three, how is it that he can now see? The husband looks at the wife looks at the husband, and then the wife responds. Because she's the braver of the two. Well, we can answer one and two very easily. He is our son, and yes, he was born blind. But when it comes to your third question, well, we really don't have a comment on that at all. They're reticent, they're timid, and they're quick to pass the buck. Why don't you ask him? He's a big lad. He can speak for himself. Well, clearly they must have known something. They knew that a person was involved, otherwise they couldn't have mentioned the person. Can it be that they were more concerned for their reputation and for their status than they were thrilled and excited that their son had received his sight? I mean, why are they not linking arms with this boy and saying to these religious leaders, this is the kind of thing we need in our church? I mean, we need some of this stuff, guys. We're listening to your sermons, and frankly, they're like dust in your mouth. And now comes the Galilean prophet. His sermons are understandable. And look what's happening to people's lives. Yes, we know Jesus is the key to this. Our boy's here, and we're here. And what do you have to say for yourselves? But they don't. Why don't you just ask him? He's there. He can speak for himself. He's a big lad. Now, admittedly, the prospect of being removed from the synagogue, which is the explanation in verse 22, the reason the parents said this, because they were afraid of the Jews, because the Jews had decided that anyone who acknowledged that Jesus was the Messiah would be put out of the synagogue. We're not going to make little of that. There's some significance in it, isn't there? The embarrassment that would be attached to that kind of removal. But if they had truly understood what had happened, if they had truly come to understand who this Jesus was, then they would have taken their stand with their boy. But as it was, they didn't take their stand with the boy because they couldn't take their stand with the boy, presumably because they had not come to trust in Jesus. So the Pharisees are distanced from this great good news by their formalism, and the parents are distanced from this great good news by their fear. Oh, you may be here, and that's exactly your story. With little variations. One day your son or your daughter came into your home and said, I've discovered that Jesus is my Savior and my friend. And you said, you don't need that kind of nonsense. We brought you up in the way that you needed to be brought up. We gave you every kind of opportunity for religion. And you did. And it was good. And it was helpful. And it actually was a foundation that led the youngster to the point where they said, doing all this stuff isn't giving me forgiveness, isn't giving me peace, isn't giving me hope. And then they discovered that it wasn't in the doing of the stuff, but it was in what had been done by Jesus. that there was faith and there was grace and there was forgiveness and there was freedom. And the parents now have the same decision to make as the religious formalists. If we acknowledge that what has happened to Junior is true, then that means it needs to happen to us as well. And that may be too high a hill to climb. So I say to you, do not allow formalism to keep you from Jesus. And do not allow fear of your peer group to keep you from Jesus. See, the fear of going back to the country club and the friend saying, what happened to your boy? And for you to have to say, the same thing that's happened to me. What? You're in it as well? Yes. How did that happen? What did you do? Nothing. Well, somebody had to do something. Somebody did do something. Sit down, I'll tell you what he did. That's the story. Get out there and tell your friends. Get out there and turn Cleveland upside down with this fantastic good news. Come on.
1: 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As Alistair mentioned, it's important not to let religious formalism or fear of what others might think keep us from Jesus. And to help you resist these temptations, there are a couple of books we'd like to recommend to you. The first is a book called Christ and His Threefold Office. It examines the glory of Christ and how His incarnation qualified Him to mediate on behalf of every believer and prepared Him to act as prophet, priest, and king. The title of the second book is Christ Humbled Yet Exalted. This one looks at why the life, death, and ascension of Jesus is the foundation of true joy. These books are revised versions of a Puritan classic, The Fountain of Life. The author is John Flavel. He was one of the most popular preachers in the 17th century. He faced personal challenges throughout his life, and yet he maintained that he was upheld and fortified by the joy rooted in his relationship with Christ. To find out more about this two-book bundle, visit our website at truthforlife.org. I'm Bob Lapine. Thanks for studying the Bible with us. Next weekend, we'll take a closer look at why we often encounter pushback when we come to faith in Christ. The Bible teaching of Alistair Begg is furnished by Truth for Life, where the learning is for living.
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3: Well, welcome. It's good to have you again with us today in the Same Commission, our Series 5 podcast.
4: Thank you for allowing me to be on this podcast.
5: No, it's a pleasure. And thank you, Liz, for just taking the time today to join us online. It should be a really interesting discussion.
3: This season, we're focusing, or taking a little bit of a different tack, I guess. We're focusing on how people have followed God in their call on their lives to serve in a cross-cultural missional context.
5: And we've had the privilege of getting to know Liz a bit over the past few months. She's just come on board with Echoes as a mission partner, and so we're pleased to be able to partner with her, and we're going to hear a little bit about her story today.
3: Yeah, Liz works and lives in the UK, which is a little bit different from most of the other mission partners who are associated with Echoes International, working cross-culturally. But we'll hear a bit more about our journey to mission today.
5: Liz, before we talk about mission more broadly, how did you actually come to know Jesus?
4: I've been married to David for about 36 years, and we have two children and a grandson, and we both are from Bangalore, South India. And I had the privilege of being born and raised in a Christian home where the Bible was honored and taught. And my father was an Old Testament professor at a Bible seminary, and my mother was a school teacher. And both of them served actively in the church and were involved in mission work in the villages around Bangalore. Growing up, faith was an integral part of our family life. Whether it was prayer before meals or daily family devotions, scripture memorization, and a larger family gathering centered around Bible study and prayer. So through attending Sunday school, church, and Christian camps, I grew in my knowledge of God and His Word. So all of these experiences, I think, along with the powerful example of how my parents lived out their faith, had a profound influence on my own understanding of what it means to follow Christ. I think initially I leaned more on the faith of my parents. I thought I was a good kid, but as I grew in my understanding of Scripture, I began to see my own sinfulness and my personal need for forgiveness. And it was then that I made a decision to give my life to Christ and to follow Him.
3: Amen. So from there, what got you interested in mission and living and serving God?
4: So I've been blessed with a really rich Christian heritage. On my father's side, many in my family were, and they're still involved in mission work, as well as theological education. And actually, one of my grand uncles was the first Indian missionary to Nepal in modern history.
5: Wow.
4: Remarkably, he was dedicated to mission work even as an unborn child by his then pregnant mother in 1918 at the convention where the Indian missionary Sadhu Sundar Singh was speaking. So growing up, I was often surrounded by foreign missionaries, many of whom worked closely with my father. And I remember attending many mission conferences where I frequently heard the call for missions. The school, the Brethren School that I attended, they regularly invited missionaries to share about their work and how God was moving in different parts of the world. And I always found their stories fascinating and inspiring. I married David then in 1989, who had already committed his life to full-time mission work, following in the footsteps of his parents and his grandparents. And I supported him in whatever way I could. We both attended a Bible college in the UK that emphasized missions. And in those early years, a couple who deeply influenced me were Prabhu and Nancy Ryan, who were leading a ministry to the disabled. And they encouraged me to consider joining them, and they prayed with me, and they answered my questions. And I was also thrilled to have the opportunity to meet Johnny Erickson Tada, a well-known speaker and author, founder of Johnny and Friends, a ministry to people with disabilities. So I was deeply impacted by the faithful service of all these men and women of God, and I'm grateful for all those experiences. But however, I did not at that time personally feel called to full-time mission work.
3: So was it Clarence High School you went to?
4: Yes.
3: I've been there.
4: Ah, that's where we studied, David and I, and my mum was teaching
3: right, okay,
4: there,
3: well.
4: And I taught there as well, yes.
3: Very good. I've been to Clarence High School. I've been to the Assembly.
4: Aha, so. Okay.
5: It's interesting how, so we're able to reflect back on a few of these podcasts now, and just the impact of growing up, knowing other people who have been in mission, the impact that has had on so many of our mission partners. And even, you know, I think probably for Jim and I, going into the roles we're in with Echoes, it's been meeting other people who have been examples to us. I think that's been very powerful. So you sort of touched, Liz, there on your last answer on a little aspect of what you do now in your ministry, working with those with disabilities, those with special educational needs, that kind of thing. How did the Lord call you to where you particularly are at this point? Because I know you've been on quite a journey. Perhaps you could sort of take us through that.
4: I always felt drawn to a career where I could help people and make a difference in the lives of those who are often overlooked. And I qualified then as a special needs teacher, and I worked in two different church schools where I had opportunity to connect with families. And then in 2008, we moved to the Middle East, where David was pastoring a church and I taught at a school. And in 2012, we sensed God leading us to the UK. And David, he began serving with Pioneers International, a mission organization, and I began to work in a school, and I worked in schools for 6 years. Soon after we moved to Cardiff, there was a missionary friend who asked me to help him start a ministry for children with additional needs. And I gathered a team and we began organizing events for these children. And it was a wonderful opportunity to befriend and support many families. And this work, it gave me great joy and encouragement. Later, I joined another team working with adults with additional needs. Through this, I came to see that even those with significant challenges can enjoy a meaningful relationship with Jesus. And I realized the need for more focused outreach to this often neglected group, and of the need of making the gospel accessible to people with additional needs. But during this time, I continued working full-time at the school. I longed to share my faith and connect with those families at a deeper level, but that was not really permitted in that context. At the same time, I was becoming more convinced that the mission of the church should intentionally include reaching out to those with disabilities. And God began speaking to me through different passages of scripture, like the story of the man born blind, where Jesus says that his blindness was to reveal the glory of God. Amen. And then Psalm 139, which reminds us that we are all fearfully and wonderfully made, affirming every person is of value and made in God's image. I began to sense God's call to serve him full time. And I began to pray earnestly about this. I discussed it with David and some other close friends and who prayed with me. And they affirmed my sense of calling. They're recognizing the gifts that God had given me and the value of all my past experiences. And then as time went on, I shared it with our church leaders, and we have a local missions prayer group. And all of them, they prayed with me and counseled me. And I'm deeply grateful to all these godly friends who walked alongside me and helped me to discern God's call to full-time mission work. So at the end of 2019, I resigned my school job and joined Pioneers to serve in ministry and focusing on children with and adults with additional needs, and then as well as international women, many of whom are refugees.
3: Well, thanks for that, Liz. That was very interesting, just in terms of the story. So as you started to serve the Lord full time, what are some of the challenges you faced when you started to serve?
4: So I think one of the biggest challenges I faced was learning to live by faith. Mm. After having worked for many years with the security of a fixed salary, learning to trust God for my needs and finding that he has been and is faithful. The lack of structure, I think, external structure, when you had the school job and you had a structure, so having to create my own structure and then stick to that while also being spirit-led, you know, that has been challenging, yes. And I think pioneering a work, so like, for instance, the work at the church, the special needs ministry, that starting that was, I think at times I was discouraged because, you know, when a work starts off small and it seems slow to grow, and you don't seem to see much visible fruit. So there have been times that I have been discouraged, but then just trusting that God is working his purposes out and, you know, people are being blessed, even the few that are there, the families. I think finding a balance between ministry life and family responsibilities. I think one of the other things that I found challenging is still finding committed and like-minded people to join as volunteers on the team and to raise awareness and understanding in the church and seeing how we can find ways to include people with disabilities in the life of the church.
3: Mm. You said there about seeing blessing and stuff as well. I just wonder whether you can share even one of the stories that you've been massively encouraged by as a result of the ministry.
4: So the ministry in the church, there is a family from Hong Kong, and there when they came, they were wondering where would they, you know, go, because they had the son with special needs, and just around almost shortly after they came to Cardiff, I think I met them, And they were just so grateful that the church, our church, had a place where their son could go and be taught the about God and the love of God in a safe environment and in a way that he could understand. And they are, and they were very grateful for that. Yes, yes.
5: Mm. Yeah, it's interesting because we, in a lot of these conversations, we're asking about the kind of the role of encouragement in people's lives and having people who have sort of given godly encouragement along the way. And you've named some names already. If you think back on those who have encouraged you in your service and who they've been and what things they've done particularly that have sort of been an encouragement to you and perhaps to you and David actually in your journey, what role has sort of godly encouragement played in your ministry?
4: I think the people, this mission group that were praying for me and my ministry, and they continue to do that. Every month they meet, and they, over these years since joining the mission, they've been praying for me and the needs that, you know, the prayer requests that I have and the needs that I'm facing. And I think that's been a real encouragement to me. And as well as people in the church who regularly ask about my ministry and how we're doing. I think that has been a great encouragement. Yes.
5: It's interesting you draw out prayer as the main encouragement. And I think that's, you know, I think that's really key, isn't it? When we think of what Echoes International is, what it was set up as all those years ago as the Missionary Echo, it mm-hmm. was all about prayer and encouragement primarily through mm-hmm. prayer. And then obviously mm-hmm. there were other services provided as well. But the power of prayer in encouragement.
3: You mentioned some of the lessons was learning to live by faith. I guess we could all learn that lesson rather than just the folks who are working full time. As you look back and you think of the steps and where you are now, what are the kind of key things the Lord has taught you as you think of the transition from moving from the school and employment to full-time work? And as you think of your experience over the last 5 or 6 years, what are some of the key things the Lord has taught you?
4: I think one of the things that I'm learning more is that before I can give to others, I need to receive from Him. So deepening my intimacy with God and my time with Him. I think that's an important lesson that I'm learning, have learned and I'm learning, yes. And that I don't have to be perfect for God to use me. Because I do have a bit of perfectionist streak in me, and I just need to be available. And His power is made perfect in my weakness. I'm learning the importance of depending on Him rather than doing things in my own strength. When I'm discouraged, I remind myself that I don't have to measure success by the numbers or visible results. I just need to be faithful. And I've learned that God is faithful, yes, always providing for my needs.
5: Yeah, amen. So Liz, just picking up on something you've said there, how is it that churches can think about young people or families who have people with special educational needs? And what are some of the things that they need to recognize that perhaps are not seen so readily in that type of ministry?
4: People with disabilities, they represent one of the largest unreached people groups in the world. And recent studies have shown that only 5 to 10% of individuals with disabilities will ever hear the gospel in their lifetime. So one of the things that I am passionate about is that as churches, we need to reflect the heart of Christ for people with disabilities and intentionally reach out to them. In Jesus' ministry itself, we see that he not only reached out to sinners and outcasts of society, but also to those impacted by disability. In the story of the four men bringing their friend to Jesus, they thought that they were bringing him to Jesus for healing. But Jesus first offered the man forgiveness of sins. What they got was the gospel, the good news that Jesus can forgive sin and give new life. And I feel like in the church, I coordinate Thrive, which is the additional needs ministry at our church. And this enables parents to attend the service, to be spiritually fed, which otherwise would be almost impossible. And so we want to welcome, as a church, we want to welcome these families so that they can experience the hope of the gospel and they can be included in the life of the church, serving God with their gifts and strengthening the body of Christ. So when people with disabilities are not in our church, actually, we are missing out because they have so much to offer the church, and we could welcome them and allow them to work alongside us. Some of the other ministries that I'm involved in, Lighthouse for All, which is an outreach event held once a term for children with additional needs. And then the adult group, which is Cardiff Causeway. We also have a support group called Flourish for mothers of children. They meet at our home every other week, where they can meet others facing similar challenges and creating this network of support and prayer. David and I, we volunteer at the Center for Asylum Seekers and Refugees. And actually, through that, I met a couple of families with children with additional needs. There was this Muslim mother who had a disabled son, and this opened up many opportunities for me to share the gospel and to pray with her and to support her in practical ways. I also befriended this Sikh family from Afghanistan, and they have two adult children with additional needs. And there was an instant connection. And over the course of 3 years, we met regularly. We had many gospel conversations. And they were very open, and I was really encouraged. Since then, they've moved on, but we still keep in touch. And we visited them as well. And my prayer is that those seeds that are sown will bear fruit, and that God will bring others into their lives to continue pointing them to Him. I've also met many women from Mongolia, Algeria, Hong Kong, some of them just on the street. I just start talking to them, or the refugee center, and I've been able to give them Bibles and to pray with them. Currently, I'm reading the Bible with a woman from China. And when she requested help with English conversation, I asked her if we could use the Bible. And she had never heard of it before. She had to look it up, and then she said, "Oh, yes, yes, I'm very interested." And so she's very eager. She describes herself as an agnostic, but she's very eager to learn what the Bible says, so teaches. So I've given her a Mandarin English parallel Bible. And when she received it, she held it close to herself. And she said, "I will cherish this book." Amen. I don't know where she got that word. "And take it back with me. I will show it to my mother in China who has some faith." So I'm praying that God will open her heart to believe and receive the good news of salvation. And that at the moment, I think she thinks it's more of a good story, but I want her to be able to, God's Spirit to bring the message of the Bible alive in her heart. And this past week, she brought a friend along with her who also wants a Bible now.
5: Brilliant. So just picking up on what we've discussed then, Liz, if there are people listening to this podcast and they're thinking, actually, you know, we maybe don't welcome families or people or individuals with special educational needs well in our church, they're not particularly visible, and they've realized from this discussion that actually there's more that can happen. What would you say are some first steps that people can think through in terms of welcoming those with additional needs, or those with physical disabilities, even thinking of those sorts of things? What would the first steps be for a church in that kind of journey?
4: I think it's very important that we talk to the families and see what exactly their children need and what their needs are. That could be an important thing to do. One of the other things that we've done is create a quiet space for those children who need that. And it's just that we have this little tent with just a quiet space and a few fidget toys which help them regulate themselves. The other thing is about the curriculum. So sometimes we could have a buddy system where the child with special needs has somebody who is a one-to-one with them in the regular Sunday school. Or it could be a separate self-contained room, like as we have, where a curriculum is specifically suited and made for these children. So they can understand it, and it's more multisensorial and, you know, in ways that they can understand. I think also if we have people with special needs in the church, like I was talking about helping them to use their gifts in the church, at our church, one of the things that I've been trying to make happen is one of the boys, he takes the offering and I just go along with him. And recently I've spoken to the person in charge of the welcoming team, and she has agreed to that he could be one of the people standing alongside the others welcoming people to the church. So things like that. And then this little boy with Down syndrome, he goes up on the stage with the other children, you know, and he's worshiping. It's just beautiful to see him worshiping God, raising his hands lifted up. And yeah, so just allowing them to be themselves. Yeah. A lot of the time, families don't come to the church because of the reaction of others in the church and the looks they get, and yeah, things like that. So just being more accepting, being the church, being ready to welcome them. And yeah.
3: Well, thanks, Liz. That was very helpful. I often think when we're talking about unreached, the minute you use the word unreached, you almost immediately think of places far away. But what you've just said today, it just exposes that actually the unreached are just outside our door. And you, as you said, those with special needs are a massive unreached group. And then the other information that you shared today was a woman from China who had never heard of the Bible in 2025. That's a challenge for every one of us. So thanks for doing that today. Prayer is a big thing for us. You mentioned prayer, so did Matt earlier on about the importance of prayer. What are the key two or three things you would ask us to pray for in relation to your ministry?
4: I think first I would ask for prayer to that I would serve with joy, that my relationship with God would stay fresh and growing. I would also like prayer for more volunteers. It's always challenging to find people because there are so many ministries. Everybody wants volunteers. So to find volunteers like-minded and committed to this sort of ministry. Like I said, to find ways to raise awareness and understanding in other churches as well in Cardiff, because all churches need to be welcoming and to people with disabilities. And for these families, I think they are facing so many challenges, daily navigating systems and isolation and just rejection from people. So just to pray for the families, and that as the church becomes more welcoming, that they would find this was a place where they can come and feel welcome, and that their children are welcome, and ultimately that they would find Christ and know salvation in him. And that God would be glorified in all that I do as we minister to the least of these.
5: Well, thank you, Liz, for today. It's been a really interesting discussion, your own story, and also just the things that the Lord has led you into that are actually very practical for so many people who will listen to this podcast when they're just thinking of their own church fellowships and how they can actually start to think through some of the issues that your ministry naturally raises when we hear about it. So thank you for joining us on the Same Commission today.
4: Thank you.
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8: Tall grass, dead mower. Yeah, that was my sad situation that spring. I tried everything to get my power mower going, but it really didn't want to start. Of course, that didn't stop the lawn from growing. No, I went away for a little while, came back, and that grass was now taking over. Get your machete, Ron. Well, I played with my mower again and again, and it still didn't respond. We were starting to look like maybe the set of a Tarzan movie. And my mower, oh, it didn't care. No. So I started looking for alternative equipment to get the job done. Let's see. My hair clippers. Yeah, how about those? The ones you use for your haircuts? I was desperate, but I did not try to cut the grass with my hair clippers. No. They work great on hair. They would not work great on my lawn. But on the other hand, how would you like to get your hair cut with a lawnmower? What is this about, you're saying? Well, I'm Ron Hunchcraft, and I want to have a word with you today about missing your meaning. You say, Ron, what are you talking about? Well, you'd have to wonder about someone who tried to use the hair clippers to trim a lawn or a lawnmower to trim hair. They both work fine when you use them as they were supposed to be used, but machines don't work when you use them for something they weren't designed for, and neither do we. And right there is the reason so many of us are wondering what the meaning of our life really is. We still don't know the answer to life's most fundamental question. Why am I here? We're missing what we're designed for, and things just don't seem to be working. Even people who are enjoying a lot of success, whose life's pretty smooth, have to admit that in their honest moments, it's still not really fulfilling. The meaning just isn't there. The peace isn't there. And when we're not living like we're designed to, things just don't work very well. Marriage doesn't work like it's supposed to. Relationships don't. Even our achievements. There's never enough love. Never enough excitement. Never any real peace. Time to break out the manufacturer's instructions. Yeah. Of course, I mean the manufacturer of you and me. Here's how your creator says you were designed to live. Put your life next to this blueprint and see how you're doing. It's in our word for today from the Word of God in Colossians 1:16. Speaking of Jesus Christ, God says, all things were created by him and for him. Well, there's your created destiny in six words. Created by Jesus and for Jesus. And like the earth was created to revolve around the sun, well, you and I were created to revolve our life around the one who made us. But we don't. The reality is more like this. Created for him, living for me. In the Bible's words, each of us has turned to his own way. Now, if you're missing the meaning of it all, it's because you're missing the one who gives life meaning, the one who gave you your life in the first place, and the one who gave his life so you could get back to your Creator. Jesus died on the cross to pay the death penalty for all of your me-first choices so that that Grand Canyon between you and God could finally be bridged. So you could finally know the peace of being who you were made to be, of belonging to the one whose love you're made for. Maybe you're ready to begin this awesome personal relationship with your Creator God. It's like coming home. If you'd like to, why don't you tell him that right now? Jesus, I'm yours. Tell him you're putting all your trust in him to be your rescuer from your sin. And only he had the power to walk out of his grave under his own power. He can walk into your life. And I'd love to have you visit our website today because there is the information you need to make sure you've begun a relationship with Jesus. The site is anewstory.com. Yeah, check it out, anewstory.com. Haven't you done enough days without the meaning you were made for? Without the Savior you were made for? Listen, if you'll open your heart, you have just spent your last day without him.
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11: I want you to be able to help out someone that's in need and say, no, I can't help them out because I owe so much, I have nothing left over to give. 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Is that what you want as well?

0: Welcome to Bold Steps Weekend with Mark Jobe, Senior Pastor of New Life Community Church and President of Moody Bible Institute in Chicago. I'm Wayne Shepherd, and today we're continuing a very important lesson about a subject that so many of us struggle with, and that's money. For some, it's an idol, and for others, it can be a major source of pain and stress. But Mark, you're helping us realize that God doesn't expect us to figure this out on our own.
1: No, you know, God has a lot to say about how we manage our money. And again, sometimes we hear just about giving, which is very important, but we don't hear enough about managing our resources as well. And again, Scripture has a lot to say about that. And so I think these messages are going to really speak to some people's life, especially towards the beginning of the year as you're creating your budgets.
0: Yeah, let's start the year right, huh? With that set up, let's go ahead and dive into part two of Mark's message, The Pie is Bigger Than What You Think.
1: When I fear God, it means I listen to his ways. Proverbs chapter 9, verse 10 says, the fear of the Lord is the beginning of wisdom, and the knowledge of the Holy One is understanding. When you fear God, you will want to know what God says. Let me describe it this way. It's like when, well, you're driving down I-55. The speed limit says 55. You're going 85. You see some blue lights ahead. You don't have your glasses on, so you're not sure if it's a cop car or a taxi. Boy, don't you hate it when you can't tell, is that a cop or a taxi? Well, I know some of you have stopped, gone real slow when a taxi was back there, and then, it's just a taxi, and then you step on it. Now, you're going 85. You could get in an accident. You don't have your seatbelt on. You have your phone on, and you're texting. This is bad for your health. But the fact that you see a cop ahead, and you see the lights, you fear the law, so you slow down, you get your belt buckle, you click it on, and you turn off your phone. Why? Because you fear the law in a healthy way. It's good for you to fear the law because you know the consequences to your life. And the fact that you fear the law and don't disregard them is healthy for your life. The same is true of the fear of God. Now, I've been working on that whole driving thing and speed thing, and I had an experience a couple of years ago. I was driving. It happened to be a Sunday morning. I was on my way to church. I was going kind of fast, and I saw a cop car right behind me. I was like, oh, no. I pulled over. He pulled up behind me. I rolled down my window, and I got my driver's license and my insurance card. I rolled down the window and gave it to him and looked at him, and I thought, boy, this guy looks familiar. And he looked at me, and he said, Pastor? I said, yeah. He said, Pastor, you gotta slow down. I said, yeah, I was on my way to church. And then he said something, he left me, you know, he said, I think he did it on purpose. He said, okay, Pastor, slow down, Godspeed. So I drove away thinking, Godspeed, was he saying bye, or is he saying go at Godspeed? I don't know, but it made me think a little bit. So I've been working on that. But the fear of the law is the beginning of wisdom in your driving. The fear of the Lord is the beginning of good living because you fear what God can do and what he says, and so you start living according to his laws. It's the same thing. Number two. So the first thing I want you to understand is that the plan that you choose now will determine the future you live later, so choose God's way. Number two. What you do with the first and the best matters most and matters longest. Notice what he says in verse 9. Not only does he say that wisdom will lead to long life and prosperity, but now he tells us what to do with our resources and finances. He directs his attention specifically to money and finances. And he says, honor the Lord with your wealth with the first fruits of all your crops. And then he tells us the repercussions of honoring the Lord. He says, honor the Lord with your wealth and the first fruits of all your crops. Listen. Then, verse 10, your barns will be overflowing and your vats will brim over with new wine. Honor the Lord with your wealth, and if you honor the Lord with your wealth, your barns will overflow and your wine vats will overflow as well. And I know most of us aren't farmers and most of us don't own a winery. In essence, what he's saying is when you honor the Lord with your wealth, there will be surplus and overflow in your life. So the result of honoring the Lord with our wealth is that we will have abundance or overflow in our life. Now, it doesn't mean that for a Christian that honors the Lord that they'll never lose their job. It doesn't mean that they'll never have financial crisis. It doesn't mean that they'll never go through a difficult time. But the overarching principle is if you follow the laws of honoring the Lord, that it will lead to abundance and overflow in your life. So let's look at what it means to honor the Lord. To honor the Lord, the word honor means to be heavy or weighty or to give weight to. When I honor someone, it means that when they speak, I pay attention to what they say. When I honor someone, it means that when they walk in the room, I stop, I pause, because I give them attention because they carry weight, importance. To honor someone means that, well, when you greet them with respect. To honor someone means that you actually acknowledge that someone or something is important, and so you give them your full attention as you honor them. The Bible says, honor the Lord, give your full attention to God's way of managing your money. Honor the Lord with your wealth, and when you honor God with your wealth, God in turn will work in your wealth so that your wealth or your finances lead to overflowing.
0: We'll continue with part two of today's lesson here on Bold Steps in just a moment. 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Mark?
2: Yeah, and by the way, Wayne, we love to hear from our listeners. We have some people that send in comments and testimonies, ask questions. And so we encourage your feedback. We love to hear. You can go to our website, and there's a place for questions, comments.
0: Hey, you mentioned those questions. I happen to have one here. Is it okay, this comes from Holly in Ohio, is it okay to have communion in your home without a pastor? I have a family member who felt we should not be doing this. We'd really like to show our faith and gratitude for what Jesus did for us. Thank you.
2: Yeah, thank you, Holly, for that question. I would put it this way. The Bible doesn't actually tell us that a minister or a pastor has to be present. Mm-hmm. The best context for this is in the context of a church and worship. But the early church met in homes, and it was a little less formal than it is right now. I think the important thing about communion is that it not be taken lightly, that it's explained, that it's taken as a serious act of worship. There were certain traditions that very much emphasized that it had to be a clergy that did it, and there's certain traditions where they believe that that was actually the blood of Christ and actually the body of Christ, and that's how you received Christ, and so that would be dispensed through clergy. The Bible does not teach that. We believe this is a symbol of the death, burial, and resurrection of Jesus. So I think that if it's done in a serious, worshipful manner, that the Bible does not have restrictions about celebrating communion with believers in a home.
3: As is often the case, it's the attitude that counts, isn't it?
2: That's right.
3: Well, if you are listening today, and if you have a Bible question burning on your mind, or you simply want to share your testimony and tell us how Bold Steps have helped you in your walk with Christ, send us an email at boldsteps@moody.edu, or simply go to our website, boldstepsradio.org, and you'll find a place there to ask your questions. All right, back to the message now from Mark. It's titled, "The Pie is Bigger Than What You Think."

live on 80. That is taught throughout Scripture, the concept of giving, the concept of saving, and the concept of living within our budget. Let me just mention it to you. When you live within your budget and you don't go into debt, so very simply, number one, don't go into debt. Live within your means. If you have debt, eliminate it. When you pay off your debt, you are honoring God. Debt is not a sin, but debt is foolish and will lead you to stress. So if you want to honor God with your money, first of all, determine, I will, by God's grace, get out of debt. Now, some of you can't even utter those words because you feel like you're so far in the hole that it would be impossible for you to do. How many of you know sometimes we got to speak in faith and follow up with action? So can you say it with me out loud? I will, by God's grace, get out of debt. Now tap the person beside you and say, I will, by God's grace, get out of debt. Turn to the person behind you and say, I will, by God's grace, get out of debt. Now, did it feel good to say that? Yeah, I will. Now, I can't overemphasize the importance of getting out of debt. The Scripture talks about it, and if you didn't listen to last week, listen to it. But guys, I gave you several scriptures about, owe no man anything. He that is in debt is a slave to the lender. Whatever takes away your choices, whatever takes away your options is not of God. God wants you to be free, not bound. So getting in debt takes away your options and your choices and your freedom. And it is imperative that you make a war on debt. What does that mean for your life? I'm not sure. But I believe that for some of you, it means that you tear up some of your credit cards. You have a holy tear up credit card burning ceremony. For some of you, it means I start living within my means and I double check before I spend. And I will not spend if I don't have it. It's delayed gratification. Do you realize it's a lot easier to spend on credit card than it is to spend in cash? Because it's like invisible money. I swipe a card and I get a good. But if you have to dole out $200, it just feels like, man, $200? But if you just swipe a card, it's like, I don't see it. It's like magic. Swipe a card, get the goods. It's like Monopoly money. I was just in Switzerland a couple weeks ago, and they have Swiss francs. It looks like play money to me. So at the store, they would say, this is 50 francs. I'm like, 50 francs is Monopoly money. It's like nothing. I mean, I don't care spending this money. I'm really spending money, but because I don't see it, I don't understand it. It's not the money that I'm used to. It's easy to spend, and it's the same with credit cards. And let me tell you something about this. And again, I want to hit on this because I believe that so many people are in debt. No, I know that 160 million Americans have credit cards, and the average household has $15,000 in debt and credit card, and the average interest on credit card is 18% to 22%, and if you pay the minimal on those credit cards, you will be paying off your credit card for the next 8.5 years. And that's why I want you out of debt. I want you out of debt because I want you to be able to go on a missions trip like Zach did. And not say, no, I can't go because I owe, off to work I go. I want you to be able to help out someone that's in need and say, no, I can't help them out because I owe so much, I have nothing left over to give. I want you to be able to help out a family member that's struggling because you have the money and are able to give and say, no, I can't. I just need someone to loan me some money. I don't want you to be the family member asking other family members to loan you money. I want you to live in a place where you have enough to meet your own needs, left over to save, to give, and enjoy what you have. Is that what you want as well?
I hope so.

0: I'm talking about honoring God with your wealth. Secondly, I talked to you about it this last week. Let me emphasize it again. Save. Save. The Bible talks about how the wise person saves when the sluggard doesn't go to work and consumes all that he has. It takes discipline to save. It takes delayed gratification to save. Most of us look at our money that we have and it burns a hole in our pocket. We want to spend it now. Saving takes internal discipline that says, I will put it aside and I won't touch it. And that's why I'm saying open up a savings account that you don't have easy access to. Put some money aside and say on a monthly basis, on a weekly basis, it doesn't have to be a lot, but I think everybody should have a savings account, because if you don't have a savings account, the Bible tells us in Proverbs that you are setting yourself up for disaster when the winter time comes. And there will be a winter. Your car will break down. Your tires won't last forever. Your furnace will need upkeeping. Ralph knows that. He's been to my furnace a few times. It will need upkeeping. There are situations that happen in life, and if you put no money aside, then you are setting yourself up for disaster. And God wants you to be wise. So you honor God with your wealth, when you live within your means, when you set aside a savings. And then thirdly, you honor God with your wealth when you learn the power of giving. You see, I believe that the Bible talks a lot about giving. Jesus said, it's more blessed to give than to receive. And I'm not talking about just that offering plate time. I'm talking about the power of living in a way that you give. I believe that we are called to give. Jesus gave his life for us so that in turn we may have life. I believe you're called to give love. I believe that you're called to give mercy. I believe you're called to give truth. I believe you're called to give friendship. I believe that you're called to give encouragement. I believe you're called to use your gifts. I believe that you're called to give wisdom. I believe that you're called to give love. I believe you're called to encourage faith and release faith. And I believe that financially also, you are called to be able to release and give as well. If we are not giving, we are not embracing the culture of Christianity. Now, some people, when we talk about giving, immediately they tense up because they've never learned the joy of giving. Sometimes when we talk about giving, people immediately get tight. Oh, no. If you really understood the power of giving, as soon as you heard the word giving, you would get excited about it. But if we really understood the power of giving, you would get as or more excited about giving than you would be about gift. Because the Bible says that there's something implicitly powerful that's released every time we give. Now, I've thought a lot about giving in my own life and the whole principle behind giving as well and why God wants us to give. I thought, Lord, you own a cattle on 1,000 hills. You're not limited. Everything belongs to you. Why would you want us to give? You could bring gold, have gold really fall from the heavens. You could create wealth and resources out of nothing. You're God. Why would you want your people that oftentimes struggle to give to your things? Why is it that you want us to give when you are the owner of all? The more I study giving, the more I've realized that we give not because God needs our gift. We give and are called to give because there's something that happens in us that we need to give. That when we don't give, we turn off the faucet of things that God wants to release into our lives. That when we don't give, there is something that we hinder ourselves from. That giving is not for God, that giving is for us. There's something powerful that's released when we give. And I want you to see this in these passages. As we Here he says in this passage, honor the Lord with your wealth, with the first fruits of all your crops. So he goes directly to giving. Now, you've heard of the first fruits before. I've talked to you about this principle, but let me just refresh your mind. God doesn't just want our giving. In every area of our life, God wants to be first and foremost. God doesn't want the leftover of your affection. He wants to be the first love in your life. God doesn't want the leftover of your time. He wants the priority of your time. God doesn't want the leftover of your worship. He wants the first of your worship. God, in fact, do you realize that the Bible, when it talks about followers of Jesus Christ, that Jesus said, unless a man leave father and brother and mother and sister, if he loves them more than me, he is not worthy to be my disciple. More than me, you are not worthy to be my disciple. Because what God is saying is, I don't want you to say, come on, you say, oh, I love my brother. Oh, I love my sister. Oh, I love Connie's pizza. Oh, I love the Sox. Oh, I love the Bears. Oh, I love Walking Dead. Oh, I love whatever you may love. And then, oh, I love God. God's saying, I don't want to be one more of your things that you love in life. I don't want to be one of the multiple things that you say I have affection for. God says, I want to be far above every other love in your life. I want to be foremost, furthest, highest, number one. No comparison to my love. I want to be so high and lifted up that anything that you love equal to me, anything that you love close to me, is considered idolatry.
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5: 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Road Closed, Spirit Led was written by Marvin Williams and read by Wes Ward.
4: Acts chapter 16, verses 6 through 10. Paul and his companions traveled throughout the region of Phrygia and Galatia, having been kept by the Holy Spirit from preaching the word in the province of Asia. When they came to the border of Mysia, they tried to enter Bithynia, but the Spirit of Jesus would not allow them to. So they passed by Mysia and went down to Troas. During the night, Paul had a vision of a man of Macedonia standing and begging him, come over to Macedonia and help us. After Paul had seen the vision, We got ready at once to leave for Macedonia, concluding that God had called us to preach the gospel to them. Road Closed, Spirit Led, written by Marvin Williams. After a lengthy journey, my wife and I finally neared our street, but a large road close to through traffic sign blocked our path. I felt the urge to drive around it because home was just ahead, and I didn't like being rerouted. But then I saw why the road was closed. A downed power line lay across the road. Had I ignored the warning, I could have driven into danger. In Acts chapter 16, verses 6 through 10, Paul and his companions were eager to preach the gospel in the province of Asia, but the Holy Spirit closed that door. Detours aren't always rejection, however. They can be divine redirections. Like the roadblock on our street, God rerouted Paul from entering the province of Bithynia. It must have been frustrating to be blocked, especially while Paul was striving to do his best. But then he received a vision in which a man said, "Come over to Macedonia and help us." God said no to something good because he was preparing them for something else, taking the gospel to the people of another continent. Rather than seeing no as punishment and rejection, we can see it as his Spirit-led redirection. His detours are often pathways to divine appointments. Let's not simply trust his direction when the roads are open. Let's follow when he closes them too. Let's pray. Oh God, please help us to trust your closed doors as much as we trust your open ones. And when you place roadblocks in our path, please give us the humility to see them not as rejection, but as your loving redirection toward some divine appointment that you've prepared for us. Thank you, Lord. And it's in Jesus' name that we pray and trust. Amen.
5: 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When has God placed a road closed sign in front of you as you are striving to do something good? How are you listening for the Spirit's guidance as you work out your plans?
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6: This is TWR Life. I'm Dave Piper, and we're almost at the end of today's program. It's been brilliant to have your company over the last several hours. We're wrapping things up today, as always, with Truth for Today.

0: Welcome to Truth for Today, the Bible Explained, a Christian ministry program that endeavors to accurately teach God's Word in order to challenge, encourage, and edify listeners. Today we continue our talks on the book of Judges with Graham Mayer speaking about Abimelech in chapter 9.
1: Our talk today is taken from the 9th chapter of Judges. The book of Judges tells us of the time when, after the death of Joshua, there ceased to be a leader of the children of Israel. Moses, at the end of Deuteronomy, passed the mantle on to Joshua, and this would be figurative of the start of the church period when the apostles taught and guarded the church through the power of Christ. At the end of the book of Joshua, he called all the people together and reminded them of God's blessings upon the people, and that they had to be obedient to the Lord God. I particularly like verse 11 of Joshua chapter 23, which says, "Therefore, take careful heed to yourselves, that you love the Lord your God." The word "careful" would stress that it was of vital importance for them to search their hearts for their motives and desires. Joshua warned the people time and time again to separate themselves from the other nations in Canaan and not to follow their false gods and idols. At the end of the book, we read that no leader was to be the successor of Joshua. As with the church today, Christ, who is the head of the church in his resurrection and ascension, has given us the indwelling Holy Spirit to be our guide and to direct us to the Lord himself. The first verse in the book of Judges says, "Now after the death of Joshua, it came to pass that the children of Israel asked the Lord, saying, Who shall be first to go up for us against the Canaanites to fight against them?" In the present day of grace, there is no leader of the church on earth, for Christ is the head of his body, and we should be subject to him and be obedient to his word, the Holy Scriptures. The Apostle Paul, in the book of Ephesians, lays out for the Christian today the perfect walk for the believer to attain to. What we find in the book of Judges is the history of the progress and failures of the children of Israel, and how God in his grace towards them gave them judges, 12 men and one woman, to restore them from their sinful life. With that little overview of where we Christians stand in relation to the book of Judges, we can see that there are lessons for us to learn in our present day. These lessons can help to stop us from slipping or drifting away from the Lord and make us stronger in our faith, thus enabling us to take hold of the possessions that we have been bestowed upon us and to live in the power of the Spirit as those who are victorious in their faith. In chapter 9, we read of a man called Abimelech. Abimelech was a son of Gideon, one of the judges that God raised up to deliver his people. Before we look at the life of Abimelech, we need to spend a little time understanding his background. Gideon, with the help of 300 men, disrupted the Midianite army so that they fled. The Lord gave them into the hands of the children of Israel, and they defeated the Midianites that day. The people immediately asked Gideon to be their king, but he replied in chapter 8, verse 23, "I will not rule over you, nor shall my son rule over you. The Lord shall rule over you." Gideon had learned about the authority of God and not to seek to usurp the authority for himself. If someone dares to take the position of ruler of the people of God today, he inserts himself as a follower of Satan. And as we have said already, that only Christ is the ruler and head of his people. Gideon's failure came after this when he made an ephod of gold that he thought would show him in a place of nearness to God to act as a priest over the people. This was not following the priestly line that God had initiated for Aaron and his descendants. And the danger for us today in the church is when men and women seek to have a place of privilege over the saints of God. We read in chapter 8, verse 27, that the ephod became a snare to Gideon and to his household. We are told that Gideon had 70 sons and many wives. A life of ease and self-pleasing can bring about evil in later days. Gideon had a concubine from Shechem, and she bore him a son, and Gideon called him Abimelech, meaning my father is king. How striking, he gave him a name to connect him to his father. Abimelech's origin came from a lack of spiritual awareness from his father Gideon. When we are weak spiritually, it leaves the door open for Satan to attack the believer. Gideon was one who, on the whole, was a spiritual man and who listened to God, but there were times of failure in his later life, which led to a time of departure for God's people. Gideon refused to be king and did not seek to be prominent among his people, but his son was full of selfish ambition and had a lust for power. After the death of Gideon, the people started to follow strange gods, and the end of chapter 8 tells us that the children of Israel did not remember the Lord their God. When we next read of Abimelech, he is already scheming as to how he can be the one to have the power and to be the ruler of the people of Shechem. There are many men and women down through the history who have behaved like Abimelech, seeking to gain power and to oppress their fellow men. But the things that mark the character of the Lord Jesus while here on earth should be what we aim to replicate. The fruit of the Spirit is love, joy, peace, long-suffering, kindness, goodness, faithfulness, gentleness, self-control. Galatians chapter 5, verse 22 to 23. As we look in the mirror each day, these are the things that should reflect back. If not, then we need to allow the Holy Spirit to work in our hearts, and by the Spirit's transforming power, produce fruit that reflects Jesus in every part of our lives. Abimelech's main aim was to be ruler of the people, so he went to his hometown to seek out his family and to get them to help convince the men of Shechem to support his bid for an uprising. The first six verses of chapter 9 tells us of the conspiracy of Abimelech, which paints a picture of selfish ambition and a lust for power. The city of Shechem had a major place in the history of the Israelites. Abraham was promised the land of Canaan at Shechem, and he built an altar there, and the bones of Joseph were buried there. Shechem was also the place where Joshua led the people to commit themselves to the covenant of God. But the people refused to obey God and failed to drive out the Canaanites from the land. So the city became a mixture of nationalities, which led to them worshipping of false gods. The people of Shechem had no love for the family of Gideon, and because Abimelech appealed to their sense of loyalty as one who was flesh and bone, they gave him the money from the temple of idolatrous worship. Abimelech accepted the payment, so it was as if he had rejected the true God Jehovah of his father Gideon for the false god of Baal. The 70 shekels of silver was used to hire men of disrepute, or as we would say today, the scum of the earth, who were prepared to kill for a meagre sum of money. Abimelech's value of his half-brothers was a mere shekel per man. From these few verses we see the seed of corruption which began from the immoral actions of his father Gideon with his many wives and concubine. Secondly, we have the silver of corruption which leads to corrupt politics and to a corrupt religion. Finally, we have the servants of corruption which show that the man who hired them had no good principles. Verse 5 implies that the murder of Abimelech's brothers was a public execution to send a message to the people that he was seizing power and disowning what his father stood for. We may ask, why did no one come and stop the slaughter of these men? But the people of Israel had forgotten the goodness of the Lord and the kindness of Gideon, Judges 8 verses 33 to 35. They had no conviction to be concerned about, and they also lacked the courage to intervene. Have we the courage and the conviction to act when the truth of Scripture is thrown out like an execution, to defend the truth and make a stand as men and women of faith, or do we just go along with whatever so we don't rock the boat? Abimelech and his men made a mistake in that Gideon's youngest son, Jotham, hid himself so that he escaped the execution. The men of Shechem made Abimelech king, and they crowned him at the same place where Joshua had placed the book of the law. We read of this in Joshua 24, where Joshua challenged the people as to whom they would serve, the false gods or the Lord. The people vowed to serve the Lord, but Joshua reminded them that if they turned their backs on God to serve foreign gods, there would be judgment brought among them from God. Abimelech was the first person to be crowned as king of Israel, but it was a king of their own choosing, not God's, as was instructed in the book of Deuteronomy, chapter 17, verses 14 to 20. The people wanted Gideon, but he refused, and now they had chosen a murderer to be their king. When Jotham found out what had happened, he went to the top of Mount Gerizim and cried with a loud voice. In the valley between Mount Gerizim and Mount Ebal was the city of Shechem. This was where the coronation of Abimelech was taking place, and it was like a natural amphitheatre where the sound travelled and was heard by the men of Shechem. Even though Jotham was in danger of being killed, as a godly man, he took a stand for righteousness in the midst of that crooked and perverse generation. Verses 7 to 20 tell us the stinging condemnation and curse which was followed by a bloody civil war. Jotham, using a parable as a picture of what had taken place. The trees were a picture of the people of Israel wanting to usurp God's authority over them and wanting one of their own to be king. The olive, fig and vine are often used in Scripture to represent God's fruitful people and how we, as the saints of God, should be seen. The olive tree was the most valued among the trees as it produces the oil, which was a great commodity that was used for many things. In Psalm 52, verse 8, we read, "But I am like a green olive tree in the house of God. I trust in the mercy of God forever and ever." A vibrant olive tree derives all its sources from God, so that it grows to be a fruitful tree. As Christians, we should trust fully in the Lord and depend on him for our instructions, so that we may be a blessing to others. The olive tree did not want to waste its time waving aimlessly, but to produce oil and serve others. The oil would speak of the Holy Spirit and how he should bring forth fruit in our lives, love, joy, peace, etc. But as we have heard already, this was not seen in the character of Abimelech. The fig tree was the next tree to be asked to be king, but again it refused to take the higher place, as it knew how important and good the fruit was that it produced. The fig tree grew in abundance in that land, and the figs were a staple part of their diet. The sweetness and nourishment of the fig represent the nourishment and healing which is ministered through being fruitful to God. In any assembly or church congregation, we should seek to provide food for the souls of fellow believers rather than seek a position of dominating or lording it over them. As pastors or teachers, we should be mindful to never raise our status above what is of the gift given to us to feed the flock of God. The next tree to be asked was the vine, and again it knew that what it produced brought delight to God and to mankind. The vine here reminds us of the importance of the evangelist to spread abroad the good news of the gospel. The work of salvation on the cross of Calvary, the finished work that he, the Lord, came to do, resulting in the shedding of his precious blood. The wine that comes from the vine is a picture of the blood of Christ. There is no other joy for God that can match what Christ accomplished in making a way of salvation freely available to all. Those of us who have had their sins forgiven can also say that our hearts are full of joy. We learn a valuable lesson from the picture given by these fruitful trees of how it is better to serve than to rule. We see a lovely example of this in the Lord Jesus in chapter 13 of John's Gospel, when he washed the disciples' feet. We should never forget the words of the Lord in verses 14 to 17 on that occasion. "If I then, your Lord and teacher, have washed your feet, you also ought to wash one another's feet. For I have given you an example, that you should do as I have done to you. Most assuredly, I say to you, a servant is not greater than his master, nor is he who is sent greater than he who sent him. If you know these things, blessed are you if you do them. We should remember that at the judgment seat of Christ, the greatest honour we can receive is when the Lord himself can say to us, "Well done, good and faithful servant." Matthew chapter 25, verse 23. It is interesting in Jotham's parable that it was not the bramble tree who asked to be a ruler of the trees, but the trees who went looking for a king. The root of the problem with the people of God in the book of Judges is that they had turned their backs on God and were just like all the other heathen nations round about them. The desire of their hearts was to have a king of their own choosing. When those that are fruit bearers refuse the position of promising, they turn into the bramble tree. The bramble tree, or thorn bush, was considered the lowest of trees because it produced nothing of value. Its timber was not fit for anything except for burning, and it was covered in sharp, prickly thorns. Its response was to offer shade to the others. There was no shade to be found under the thorn bush, and if you come close to it, the sharp thorns would inflict pain and scratching. Jotham's parable, in which he compared Abimelech to the bramble tree, told the people of Shechem that the man that they had crowned as king was a worthless man who could offer them no protection, but it was indeed dangerous, and that he would destroy them. The thought of taking shelter or refuge from someone conveys putting one's trust in them. When fires start in the land, the thorn bush would quickly ignite and spread, causing danger to all other living things in that area. Abimelech considered himself to be like a cedar tree, but Jotham said he was like a useless wood. How this must have angered Abimelech, and his pride would have been bruised. The people of Shechem, when they chose their king, did not get useful olive oil, tasty figs, or good wine to cheer. They only got thorns and wood that would fuel a fire. This parable of Jotham has as much a place today as it had in the day of the judges, and we would do well to learn from it. He said at the outset that they should listen to him so that God would listen to them. If there is to be any blessing in our midst, then it is when God hears our cry. If we behave as those who would be like bramble trees and give them a place, then we cannot expect God to listen to us. Where there are those who seek rule and authority in Christendom, then we will find bramble trees that bring no refuge or blessing, but will bring in that which is contrary to Scripture. Throughout history, when men appoint leaders without seeking spiritual guidance, a period of trouble and unrest comes in. The challenge from Jotham to the people was, if you have acted in truth and sincerity in making Abimelech your king, Judges 9 verse 16. The term "in truth" has the thought of faithfulness or being faithful, and there is that challenge to each one of us in Psalm 86 verses 11 to 12. Teach me your way, O Lord. I will walk in your truth. Unite my heart to fear your name. I will praise you, O Lord my God, with all my heart, and I will glorify your name forevermore. The use of sincerity or integrity in Judges 9 verse 16 has the meaning of being without defect, or to be perfect, or to be complete or undivided, as were both Noah and Abraham. Genesis 6 verse 9, this is the genealogy of Noah. Noah was a just man, perfect in his generations. Noah walked with God. And Genesis 17 verse 1, when Abraham was 99 years old, the Lord appeared to Abraham and said, "I am Almighty God, walk before me and be blameless." These men had faith in God and were obedient to his word, which strengthened them along their pathway. This could not be said of the people of Israel nor of Abimelech. So in Judges 9 verse 20, Jotham brings a curse upon them, that they would destroy each other if their actions have been sinful. After his message was delivered, Jotham made a hasty retreat to escape the clutches of his brother, who would have killed him. In the rest of Judges 9, we read that Abimelech reigned for 3 years. But when a relationship is forged from evil, it is not long before things fall apart. The men of Shechem form an allegiance with another man called Gaal, and they force him and his troops to fight against Abimelech. However, he learns of their treachery, and the people flee to the tower for safety. The curse, which was pronounced upon them by Jotham, becomes a reality when Abimelech and his men take the branches of the trees and set fire to the tower of Shechem, killing all that are in it. He goes after another city, and again the people hide in the tower, and Abimelech tries to do the same as before. As he comes near to the door of the tower, a woman drops a small millstone on his head and crushes his skull. Not willing to die at the hand of a feeble woman, Abimelech orders his armor-bearer to kill him. How fitting that he who had killed his brothers on a stone, his own death, was by means of a stone. This chapter of Judges is a solemn part in the history of Israel, when they turn from God and their self-will brings in anarchy and ruin. For us today, if we let those who are driven by self-will bring about their influence in the house of God and set themselves up as so-called leaders of faith, then we go against what the Bible teaches. We are to bow to the Lord Jesus Christ, who is the Lord of his church, as well as the head of it. He is the true authority and Lord over all. What we also learn from this chapter is a theme that runs through the whole of the Bible, which is we will reap what we sow. The Apostle Paul wrote to the Galatian church in Galatians chapter 6, verses 7 to 9, "Do not be deceived. God is not mocked. For whatever a man sows, that he will also reap. For he who sows in his flesh will of the flesh reap corruption. But he who sows to the Spirit will of the Spirit reap everlasting life. And let us not grow weary while doing good, for in due season we shall reap if we do not lose heart." Let each one of us test what is presented to us by the words of Scripture, and be like Jotham and speak out against what is evil and wrong, even if our lives are in danger. For the Lord will honour those who are faithful and who walk according to his will. Thank you for listening to the Truth for Today talk on Judges chapter 9, talk number T1468.

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May the God and Father of our Lord Jesus Christ bless and keep you always.

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2: Here's the good news. 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
2: Today, I want to show you how the praise-filled life can change us and can change us for good. Why am I saying this? Listen carefully. Because praising God is the one thing that you and I will do that lines us up with the courts of heaven. Praise is the one thing that we do that puts us in the same posture as the angels of heaven. Praising God is the one thing we do here on earth that puts us in agreement with what's going on in heaven. Revelation 5:12 tells us that in heaven they are constantly praising Jesus and saying, "Worthy is the Lamb who was slain to receive power, wealth, wisdom, strength, honor, and glory, and praise." I say amen belongs here. You see, the angels and the believers who have gone ahead of us, all the believers have gone ahead of us, right now with the angels are praising Jesus. And when you and I praise the name of the Lord first thing when you wake up in the morning, we are literally aligning ourselves with them. Listen to me. When you and I die and get buried in the ground, our praises are not going to be buried with us. They're going to keep on rising forever and ever in heaven. Our praises to God will never die with us. They'll never die. Here's the thing that troubles me the most. It's a sad thing, and I'm sure it troubles you. That all this greatest lie that's perpetuated on our culture, in our culture, in our society, particularly in the West, you see it in the movies and on television, that when they die, they all go to heaven. I want to say, wait a minute. They can't spend 2 minutes of praising Jesus here on earth. How in the world are they going to praise Him 24/7? Listen, I want to be upfront with you. I always am. Developing the praise-filled life demands change. It demands change in us. It demands it. And you and I know change is not easy. I know that. Most people don't want to change. Most people don't want to make an effort. They don't want to go to trouble. Most people just prefer their comfort zone and their routine. Well, I had to admit to you right up front that change is not easy. I know that. But here's the good news. Praise works. The praise-filled life works. But you have to try it. You have to practice it. You have to exercise it. Because praise will change you, and it's going to change you for good. Because praise will change your life. Praise will change your attitude. Trust me, praise will change your relationships. Praise will change your perspective, your sensitivities, and even your desires. Someone may ask, well, Michael, how does a praise-filled life change my attitude? How can that be? I'm glad you asked. Because when you take time to praise the Lord on a daily basis, you're going to find that it is nearly impossible for you to harbor anger, bitterness, resentment, or hatred. When you take time to praise the Lord on a daily basis, to praise the goodness of God, the mercy of God, and the attributes of God, you'll soon discover that negative spirit toward others and the positive spirit toward the Lord God cannot coexist. One is going to give up, and I know which one is going to disappear. Your praise may start sluggish. I know, I'm very sluggish. And just, but you start anyway, just move your lips. The Holy Spirit will fill them. Just keep moving your lips. You keep blessing God. I know it might start not with a joyful attitude and you're not on top of the world. I understand that. It's fine. But it may start very reluctant even. But as you persist in praise, the spirit of praise is going to lift you up. Why? Because as we saw in the last message, your praise is an invitation to the Spirit, the Holy Spirit of Jesus, not only to come and indwell you uniquely, but when the Spirit of Jesus comes and indwells in you uniquely in the praise, He is going to come and reign supreme. At that moment, you're going to become loving, forgiving, and even praying for those who spitefully use you. I have experienced this too many times to doubt it. I've experienced it too many, and I know many of you have too. As I open my mouth to honor the Lord for who He is, as I bless the Lord for the glorious things He has done, as I thank God for His grace and for His mercy and for His long suffering with me, as I praise God for past provisions, as I bless God for past healings, I find myself uplifted from my current situation. But listen, you don't have to take my word for it. I'm a flawed man. I'm probably more conscious of that than anybody. I'm flawed. I'm a flawed person. But you don't have to take my word for it. Take the word of God for it, okay? I just want you to take God's word for it. So I want you to turn to Isaiah 61. If you don't have your Bible, if you have your iPad, just type Isaiah 61. As you're finding it, as you're looking into it, Isaiah 61, it is a prophecy about the Messiah, the Lord Jesus Christ. It is a magnificent prophecy because it took place, it happened, it's pronounced 700 years before the Lord Jesus Christ came into Bethlehem of Judea. As a matter of fact, you don't have to go to it now, but mark it down. Luke chapter 4. The Lord goes to His local church. He sits down. That's what they did when they read the scripture. He sits down, and they bring the scroll. And what does the Lord do? He reads Isaiah 61. The Spirit of the Lord God is upon me, because He anointed me to bring good news to the afflicted, to bind up the brokenhearted, to proclaim liberty to the captives, and to open the prison door to those who are bound, to proclaim the year of the Lord's favor and the day of vengeance of our God. Look at verse 3, coming up, verse 3, Isaiah 61. To comfort all who mourn, and provide for those who mourn in Zion, to bestow on them a crown of beauty instead of ashes, the oil of gladness instead of mourning. Now here comes the clincher. Here comes the clincher. Are you reading it with me? Here comes the clincher. I want to show it to you demonstrably. You found it? And the garment of praise, the garment of praise, instead of the spirit of despair. By the way, this is a garment of praise. It was given to me as a gift by the pastors in Beirut, Lebanon, a few years ago. I must tell you a couple of things about the garment of praise. You must understand, first of all, the garment of praise is not something you're born with. The second thing about the garment of praise, it is something you put on. And the third thing is the garment of praise is not good folded or hanging in the closet. It's not good to you. And the fourth thing I want to tell you is the garment of praise is something you choose to put on. You choose. You choose. You choose. You choose to put on. It is something that is given to you. It's like this garment of praise was given to me. It's given to you. It is something that is offered to you. And because of that, it now belongs to you. It's now available to you. It is now at your beck and call. But here's the clincher. No one can wear it for you. In other words, no one can praise God for you. They may thank God for you, but they can't do the praises that you must do. You have to choose the praise-filled life. You have to decide. Hear me right, please. This is important. True praise is the river that flows out of your heart. And that river is fed by your gratitude to God and thankfulness to God and praise to God. It's something I hope you'll never forget. Don't ever forget what I'm going to tell you. From God's point of view, He has given us a zillion reasons why to praise Him. He's given us a zillion reasons why to praise Him. And furthermore, He does give us the desire to praise Him.

tempted to take off the garment of praise? Of course not. Temptations come to all of us. But every time the enemy of your soul offers you a garment of despair, what you do, you overwhelm him with the garment of praise. Amen. Amen. Every time he tempts you to put on the garment of discouragement under the guise of just being realistic, you put on the garment of praise and you keep on wearing it and you keep on wearing it. But there's something else I need to tell you about the garment of praise. Is it not Michael? That's not a preacher, evangelist, or a theologian. The Lord himself, the Lord himself is the one who contrasts the garment of praise with the spirit of despair. The one who made us, the one who redeemed us, the one who loved us, the one who died on the cross for us. He's the one who makes that comparison. The Lord himself does that. And in the Old Testament, when a person is experiencing utter despair, it leads them to tear up their garment, literally ripping the fabric as a sign of deep sorrow. The ripping of the fabric is a sign of the ripping of their hearts, and how they are heartbroken is a sign of being emotionally torn by sadness. Let me give you some biblical examples of the tearing of the fabric is a symbol of the tearing of the heart. That's why Joel, you know, he says, tear your hearts, not your garments. For example, you find in 2 Samuel chapter 13, Tamar, the daughter of King David, when her wicked, evil stepbrother raped her, she tore the ornamented robe in despair. In Job chapter 2, verse 12, when Job's friends saw what happened to him, they couldn't help it but tear their own clothes. In Ezra 9, 3, when Ezra saw the unfaithfulness of God's people, he torn the tunic and the cloak. Question, what is Jesus' message? When he sat in his local church and opened the scripture to Isaiah 61 and says, this has been fulfilled in your ears, meaning this prophecy now fulfilled in me, the Messiah. I am the one of whom Isaiah 61 is speaking. And he says this to them. And first of all, they're kind of not very responsive, but then later he told them a story from the Old Testament that indicated that he came to the Gentiles as well as to the Jews, and that's when they took him into this precipice in Nazareth and they want to throw him down. What do you mean the Messiah came to save Gentiles? He's only come to save Jews. But what is he saying? Why did he sit there and read the chapter of Isaiah 61 and Luke chapter 4? Because he's telling every one of us that in him, the Christ, you can exchange your torn garment of sadness with his garment of gladness. That in him, the Christ, you can replace your garment of despair with his garment of praise. That in him, the Christ, you can throw away the garment of sorrow and cloak yourself with his healing and the garment of his power and forgiveness. In him, the Christ, you can cover up your nakedness of discouragement and despair with a beautiful garment of joy. Now, beloved, it is only in the lifting up of the name of Jesus that evaporates the cloud of discouragement. I don't know of any other way. It is when you move your lips in praise and worship and adoration on a daily basis that he moves his power and his strength and his joy in you. It is when you fix your

0: eyes on Jesus and Jesus, the praise of Jesus, well, he changes your desires. He will change your relationships. He will change your perspective, and he will change your sensitivities. Can I get a witness? Well, if that's not enough, let me give you another reference from Isaiah 40, beginning at verse 28. Mark it down. I'm going to read it for you, but mark it down. Do you not know? Have you not heard? The Lord, the everlasting God, the creator of the end of the earth, he will not grow tired or weary, and his understanding no one can fathom. He gives strength to the weary, and he increases the power of the weak. Even youth will grow tired and weary, and young men will stumble and fall. But those who hope in the Lord, can you say that with me? Those they renew strength. Hallelujah. They will soar on wings of eagles. They will run and not grow weary. They will walk and not faint. I need to tell you a true story before as I conclude. It's a wonderful story. It's an incredible example to me, and I pray to you. That's example of how the garment of praise can overwhelm the spirit of despair and discouragement every time. His name was George Frederick Handel. I'm sure you know the name. He was all alone in his room one day, feeling depressed, discouraged. Actually, he was feeling thoroughly and utterly dejected. He was despondent and he was weary. His soul was sick within him. You see, earlier, a few days earlier, his orchestra was thrown out on the street after rehearsal. The next day, the concert audience jeered him. And he convinced himself he is nothing but a failure. He is just utter failure. He felt there was nothing left for him but to leave London. And while he's in the middle of this dark mood of despair, there was a knock on the door. Interrupted his despair. A friend came with a manuscript for an oratorio. And he asked Handel, would he please write the music for it? Handel refused. He said, it's over. I'm done. But then he took a second look at it, and he saw the title, Messiah. Messiah. And Handel did love, praise the name of Jesus. He loved the praise of God. So he read it, and all of a sudden, he literally recovered, because the spirit of praise began to cover him like a blanket from head to toes. And he immediately went to work. 3 straight weeks without a break. And he came up with what we know today as Handel's Messiah. Hallelujah, hallelujah, hallelujah, hallelujah, hallelujah. It's okay, guys, your job is safe. And thus, my beloved friends, the garment of despair was replaced by the garment of praise. Today, you and I and millions of others around the world can be blessed with that magnificent music of so-called Handel's Messiah. And it was born out of a spirit of despair being replaced by the garment of praise.
1: I'm about to finish, so I don't want to lose you in the last couple of seconds, okay? There is no telling how God can use you and you and you and you and every single person at the sound of my voice. Yes, you at any age, at any stage, at any condition, and in any place. He can use you. The question is, will you say, yes, Lord? Yes, Lord. I will take the garment of praise every day. Have it cover me. And I will live the praise-filled life.
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3: Have you discovered that your pride leads to you making a lot of mistakes? 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
2: Welcome to The Verdict with Pastor John Munro. We're all familiar with the sin of pride, aren't we? We're all guilty of it, although we might be quicker to point it out in the lives of others, right? Today we're thinking of pride as we look at the life of King Nebuchadnezzar, the exceptionally proud ruler of the Babylonian Empire. But remember, pride comes before the fall. Now, continuing our study in Daniel, here's Pastor John Munro.
4: Daniel was born in Israel, but is taken prisoner by the Babylonians under the command of the mighty king Nebuchadnezzar. He goes through a re-education process in Babylon, but does not bow to the idolatry of the Babylonians. As we come now to Daniel chapter 4, we will continue to see the utter arrogance of King Nebuchadnezzar. He puts himself at the very center of the world. After all, he thinks he's the most powerful man in the world. But life is about to take a dramatic and unexpected turn for King Nebuchadnezzar. He's about to experience a great fall. Any pride in your life? Any element of this arrogant spirit of Babylon that's mentioned throughout Scripture? Let's learn from this fascinating story of ancient Babylon.
3: Some of you will remember Muhammad Ali, who said, "I'm not the greatest, I'm the double greatest. Not only do I knock them out, I pick the round." But it's not only Muhammad Ali who thinks he's the greatest. 829 students were asked to rate themselves as to their ability to get along with others. How would you today rate yourself on your ability to get along with other people? 100% of the students rated themselves above average. 60% of the students saw themselves in the top 10%. 25 of the students, ever so humbly, rated themselves in the top 1%. It's not just Muhammad Ali who thinks he's the greatest. In an essay in Time magazine, November 9 this year, Nancy Gibbs writes an article called "The Age of Arrogance." She writes, "Professional athletes flaunted their immodesty, egos on steroids, bashing at the plate and dancing in the end zones." Now, I was in Pittsburgh. Chuck Knoll used to say to the Steelers, "When you make a good play, pretend that isn't the first time you've done it." But today, we've got athletes getting paid millions who jump around for doing what they're paid a lot to do. The article goes on to say, "Where have you gone, Joe DiMaggio, whose name was synonymous with greatness and grace? Developers etched their names into their towers in letters 6 feet high. Financiers built cottages the size of cathedrals. Politicians talked louder but did less, or declared missions accomplished that had barely begun." Apparently, a lot of us think that we're great. Today, we look at Nebuchadnezzar, the king, the great king of Babylon, the great. A man who puts himself at the very center of the universe. But proud Nebuchadnezzar, as we will learn, is heading for a fall. I'll ask you to open your Bibles to Daniel 4, and we'll read from verse 10. Daniel 4, verse 10, where we will see Nebuchadnezzar's dream. "The visions of my head as I lay in bed were these. I saw, and behold, a tree in the midst of the earth, and its height was great. The tree grew and became strong, and its top reached to heaven, and it was visible to the end of the whole earth. Its leaves were beautiful, and its fruit abundant, and in it was food for all. The beasts of the field found shade under it, and the birds of the heaven lived in its branches, and all flesh was fed from it. I saw in the visions of my head as I lay in bed, and behold, a watcher, a holy one, came down from heaven. He proclaimed aloud and said thus, chop down the tree and lop off its branches, strip off its leaves and scatter its fruit, lest the beasts flee from under it and the birds from its branches. But leave the stump of its roots in the earth, bound with a band of iron and bronze amid the tender grass of the field. Let him be wet with the dew of heaven. Let his portion be with the beasts in the grass of the earth. Let his mind be changed from a man's, and let a beast's mind be given to him, and let seven periods of time pass over him. What a strange dream. Now Daniel's interpretation of the dream. Let's break into verse 20. Here is Daniel giving the interpretation of the dream to Nebuchadnezzar. Verse 20. The tree you saw, which grew and became strong, so that its top reached to heaven, and it was visible to the end of the whole earth, whose leaves were beautiful and its fruit abundant, and in which was food for all, under which beasts of the field found shade, and in whose branches the birds of the heavens lived. It is you, O king. You have grown and become strong. Your greatness has grown and reaches to heaven, and your dominion to the ends of the earth. And because the king saw a watcher, a holy one, coming down from heaven and saying, chop down the tree and destroy it, but leave the stump of its roots in the earth, bound with a band of iron and bronze in the tender grass of the field, and let him be wet with the dew of heaven, and let his portion be with the beasts of the field till seven periods of time pass over him. This is the interpretation, O king. It is a decree of the Most High, which has come upon my lord the king, that you shall be driven from among men, and your dwelling shall be with the beasts of the field. You shall be made to eat grass like an ox, and you shall be wet with the dew of heaven, and seven periods of time shall pass over you, till you know that the Most High rules the kingdoms of men and gives it to whom he will. And as it was commanded to leave the stump of the roots of the tree, your kingdom shall be confirmed for you from the time that you know that heaven rules. Now the fulfillment of the dream, verse 28. All this came upon King Nebuchadnezzar. At the end of 12 months, he was walking on the roof of the royal palace of Babylon. The king answered and said, is not this great Babylon, which I've built by my mighty power as a royal residence and for the glory of my majesty? While the words were still in the king's mouth, there fell a voice from heaven, O King Nebuchadnezzar, to you it is spoken, the kingdom has departed from you, and you shall be driven from among men, and your dwelling shall be with the beasts of the field, and you shall be made to eat grass like an ox, and seven periods of time shall pass over you until you know that the Most High rules the kingdom of men and gives it to whom he will. Immediately the word was fulfilled against Nebuchadnezzar. He was driven from among men and ate grass like an ox, and his body was wet with the dew of heaven till his hair grew as long as eagle's feathers and his nails were like birds' claws. Pride before a fall. When circus acrobat Philip Pettit was rehearsing in Bayfront Auditorium, St. Petersburg, Florida, he fell about 30 feet to a concrete floor. According to a witness, Pettit rolled over on his stomach and he began pounding the floor with his fists and cried, I can't believe it. I can't believe it. I don't ever fall. But the proud acrobat had indeed fallen. And that's our subject this morning, pride before a fall. I want us to think of three principles, three lessons from Daniel 4, which will help us deal with our pride. Easy to laugh at Muhammad Ali, easy to point to Nebuchadnezzar, but this message is for you, and it's for me. The first principle we learn from Daniel 4 is that God judges the proud. God judges the proud. Consider the pride of Nebuchadnezzar, neatly summarized in verse 30. As the king is out for a walk, even after he's given the interpretation of the dream by Daniel, and he says, is not, as he looks at the great Babylon, he says, is not this great Babylon, which I have built by my mighty power as a royal residence and for the glory of my majesty. What pride! What arrogance! Look what I have done. Several years ago, a flamboyant figure strode into the witness stand in a court of law and was sworn in. He was instructed, state your name. And he replied, Frank Lloyd Wright. Occupation? He says, I'm the world's greatest living architect. Some of you, as I have admired the amazing work of that brilliant architect, Frank Lloyd Wright. Afterwards, one of his friends said, Frank, how could you say such a thing in a court of law? To which he replied simply, I had to. I was under oath. And from a human perspective, Nebuchadnezzar, like Frank Lloyd Wright, had a lot to be proud of. For 43 years, Nebuchadnezzar ruled Babylon the Great. He defeated Assyria. He defeated the world powers. Under his leadership, Babylon became the superpower of the world. No wonder, he says, is not this Babylon which I have built? There was enough space on the top of the walls of Babylon to enable, we are told, a four-horse chariot to turn around. There was a temple built in the form of a pyramid, 600 feet high. Nebuchadnezzar is full of pride. Nebuchadnezzar thinks that he is the greatest. He's on an ego trip. He is Superman, the most powerful man in the world. And he considers himself the source of his own greatness. He's the sovereign. He's at the very center of the entire universe. The whole world revolves around King Nebuchadnezzar the Great. The classic example of pride and hubris. Look at how great I am. Look at what I have done. That's the pride of Nebuchadnezzar. But let's consider your pride and my pride. C.S. Lewis writes in Mere Christianity, there is one vice of which no man in the world is free, which everyone in the world loathes when he sees it in someone else. The more we have it in ourselves, the more we dislike it in others. The sin of pride. I think C.S. Lewis is right. It's the most basic sin. It's the most fundamental. All of the other sins, in a sense, flow from pride. It is the only disease known to man that makes everyone sick except the person who has it. A woman in her late 20s made an appointment to talk with her pastor about a sin, she said, Pastor, which deeply concerns me. And so she arranged to meet her pastor. And she says, Pastor, I've become aware of a terrible sin in my life. Every time I go into church and I look around at the other women, I realize I'm the most beautiful woman in the whole congregation. Not one of the other women can compare with my beauty, and I'm very concerned about this. What can I do about this sin? The wise pastor replied, Mary, that's not a sin. That's a huge mistake. Have you discovered? Of course you have. That your pride leads to you making a lot of mistakes. In fact, from the story in Daniel 4, we see from Nebuchadnezzar that pride, in a sense, is a form of insanity in which we live in an unreal world with ourselves at the very center of the world, as if the whole world is revolving around us. And our pride distorts reality. It gives us a false view of life. It distorts how we see other people and how we perceive other people looking at us. It creates an unreality leading not only to mistakes, but huge sins. Pride shows itself in a multitude of ways. There's the obvious arrogance of Nebuchadnezzar, but there are 1,000 more subtle ways in which pride rears its ugly head. A desire for recognition, a desire for affirmation, pouting when we're not consulted on some matter, resisting authority, boasting, talking a lot instead of listening, harboring a grudge, refusing to forgive, self-pity, False modesty. Jane Austen said that nothing is more deceitful than the appearance of humility. Pretending to others that you're putting yourself down, but looking to be flattered and affirmed. Wanting to be served rather than to serve. Taking credit for other people's ideas. Always wanting to be center stage. Always wanting to be under the spotlight. Envying others. Refusing to admit we're wrong. All pride. And there is not one person here immune from pride. T.S. Eliot said, most of the trouble in the world is caused by people wanting to be important. Do you believe that? Most of the trouble in the world, T.S. Eliot says, is caused by people wanting to be important. Can I say, as a pastor of many years serving in different churches, most of the trouble in churches is caused by people wanting to be important. It's caused by pride. Any pride in your life? Oh, I'm not saying you're a Muhammad Ali or a Nebuchadnezzar, openly boastful, saying you're the greatest. But in your own little world, there's the old Bedouin saying, a jackal is a lion in his own backyard. And in your own backyard, do you think yourself a bit of a lion? After all, in the land of the blind, the one-eyed man is king. And in your little backyard, in your world, you think you're pretty important. You think you're pretty good. You think you're pretty great. You're successful, you think. You're an important person. You look at your career, your success, your business, your family, your athletic ability, your looks, your intellectual ability, whatever it is, and you take credit for it all. And God really is not part of the picture. You think life is all about you. I can do it. Life is about me, my happiness, my agenda, my future. I'm the center of my life. I am on the throne of my own life. What is pride fundamentally? It is enthroning self and dethroning God. That's it. Putting yourself on the throne. And in your arrogance, trying to take God off the throne. When you read this chapter, have you noticed that Nebuchadnezzar had several warnings? Daniel previously had told him in chapter 2, as we had learned, that although he was the head of gold, although he was at the top of the stat, you remember in the vision in Daniel 2, although he was at the top, his kingdom would not last. That head of gold was going to topple. You remember when he threw Shadrach, Meshach, and Abednego into the fiery furnace in the previous chapter? Nebuchadnezzar himself had saw not three men, but four in the fiery furnace, and he himself had testified that God, the living God, had delivered these men. Yes, God had warned Nebuchadnezzar. Daniel himself gives advice to Nebuchadnezzar. Verse 27 of Daniel 4. Therefore, O king, let my counsel be acceptable to you. This is after being told he's going to become like an animal. He's going to eat grass like an ox. Nebuchadnezzar, it's going to happen to you. Break off your sins by practicing righteousness and your iniquities by showing mercy to the oppressed, that there may perhaps be a lengthening of your prosperity. Daniel is saying, Nebuchadnezzar, I'm warning you. This is what's going to happen to you unless you get your life right with God and you end your sin. But Nebuchadnezzar doesn't heed the wise counsel. And for a whole year, for 12 months, it seems that this dream was just merely a dream. Life goes on for Nebuchadnezzar. He continues in his pride. He continues in his arrogance. And God seems to be withholding his judgment. And no doubt Nebuchadnezzar thought, well, it's just a dream. And what does this old Jewish man really know about it? The many warnings had fallen on deaf ears. Job 33, verse 14 says, "For God speaks in one way and in two, though man does not perceive it." God had spoken several times to Nebuchadnezzar, but he still refused to humble himself. His heart remained hardened, as we see in verse 30. "Look at the great Babylon that I've built with my power and for my majesty. It's all about you, Nebuchadnezzar, isn't it?" His heart remains hardened. The old blacksmith bought a new dog. Initially, the dog barked fiercely as the blacksmith's hammer beat rhythmically on the metal of the horseshoes. However, as time went by, the barking became quieter and less frequent. Then one day, going into the blacksmith's shop, a man heard the blacksmith hammering away on the anvil and saw the dog by the fire, fast asleep, silent. At last, the dog had grown accustomed to the noise and to the hammering by the blacksmith. And Nebuchadnezzar had grown accustomed to the hammering of the voice of God. He had ignored the divine warnings. He does not repent of his arrogance. His heart is hard, and his pride is going to lead to a fall. Remember what the mother whale said to the baby whale? "When you get to the top and start to blow, that's when you get harpooned." And Nebuchadnezzar had got to the top of his world, and my, did he blow. "Look at me." But now he's going to get harpooned. He's turned from the voice of God, and he's going to learn that God always, always hates pride. What was Satan's sin? Pride. Our holy God always hates pride, and he now acts in judgment, verse 31. The words of his arrogance, the words of his hubris were still in his mouth. There fell a voice from heaven, "O King Nebuchadnezzar, to you it is spoken, the kingdom has departed from you, and you'll be driven from men, and your dwelling shall be with the beasts of the field." That's it. And in a moment, the whole of Nebuchadnezzar's life is changed. Paul is going to tell us in the New Testament that God is not mocked. What a man sows, he reaps. And Superman now becomes Subman. The greatest man in the world loses his mind and is reduced to eating grass like the beast of the field.
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4: 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Jesus says we're to receive the kingdom of God humbly as a child. 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Will you pray for God to reveal any pride in your life? Is there any arrogance? Any selfishness? Trust God today and place your faith in Jesus Christ. I know you'll not want to miss the next broadcast as we continue to learn of pride and its consequences.
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5: Hello, it's great to have your company today on Search for Truth for the fourth and final talk on the subject of adoption. If you've been following this series on adoption, Brian's been reminding us of some wonderful truths concerning salvation, and today he sums up by bringing us the past, present, and future aspects of adoption as shown in the New Testament of our Bibles. So now let's hear about them from Brian.
6: Thanks, John. We've long taught at Search for Truth that the Bible presents salvation as being from the penalty of sin, from the power of sin, and from the presence of sin. These differing aspects bring before us past, present, and future experiences. Now, it seems to me that Paul, by the Spirit, presents the same teaching on our current series topic, which I'm sure I don't need to remind you, is adoption. All about how we've been adopted as sons to God through Jesus Christ through our faith. Paul sees adoption as having past, present, and future implications. The things that we've covered to date in this series really relate to the past tense of our adoption. Let's recap on some of the main points. We've seen that we're already all sons of God through faith, and that the Bible shows believers on Christ as already having received the Spirit of adoption. It happened when we believed in Christ and received God's Holy Spirit, who indwells us as the Spirit of adoption. Among the wonderful blessings which our salvation has brought us is the fact that we've been placed in the unchangeable position of being joint heirs with Christ. But Paul also deals with our present experience as believers. Remember, only Paul uses this word adoption. And in Romans chapter 8 and verse 14 he says, "As many as are led by the Spirit are sons of God." At first, this seems to be saying that we need to know the Holy Spirit's leading daily in our lives for us to qualify as sons of God. But when we compare Scripture with Scripture, and recall Galatians 3 and verse 26, which says that we are all sons of God through faith, we realise that that can't be quite right. All believers are sons of God by virtue of their faith in Christ. All we who believe are children of God by birth, the new birth, and we are sons of God by adoption. And if we live by the Spirit, we actually make it very evident in our lives that we are sons of God. If we are Spirit-led in what we say and do in serving the Lord, we make it obvious to others around us that we are sons of God. That's the point about living by the Spirit. That leads us into considering a bit further our lives of service for God. If we take the Church of God at Corinth, to which Paul addressed two of his inspired letters, we find Paul applying one of God's Old Testament commands to them in 2 Corinthians chapter 6. Be separate and be to me sons. We ask ourselves, is this another case of the Spirit of God appealing to believers to become what they already are? What do I mean by that? I mean, in much the same way as we are said to have been made holy in Christ, and yet we are also commanded to be holy in our lives from day to day. We can understand well the difference there, can we not? Take these letters to Corinth that we're looking at. Paul starts by saying that he's writing to the Church of God which is at Corinth, and he goes on to describe those in it as sanctified in Christ Jesus, saints by calling. They were sanctified, meaning made holy through their personal faith in Christ's sacrifice for them. But Paul goes on to point out to them in no uncertain terms that they were not living holy lives. They were divisive, unspiritual, and immature, and some of the behaviours he goes on to instance were very far removed from the standard of biblical holiness. But their status, their standing before God, based purely on the work of Christ, was that they were saints, or saved sinners. This altogether is another way of seeing very clearly, of course, that it's by God's grace that we are saved and not by our works. But let's get back to the point that we began with. The Lord's appeal in 2 Corinthians chapter 6 is, "Be separate and be to me sons." This is a very interesting quote. At least it appears to be a quotation from the second book of Samuel, chapter 7 and verse 14, which was when the prophet Nathan came to King David. This was just after David had expressed to him his great desire to build a temple, a house on earth for the God of heaven. And as we say, Nathan comes back to David basically to say no, for God was going to give that honour, the honour of building a house for God, to David's son, to Solomon. Nathan said these words to David, "I will raise up your descendant after you. I will establish his kingdom. He shall build a house for my name. I will establish the throne of his kingdom forever. I will be a father to him, and he will be a son to me." That, of course, was God speaking through Nathan the prophet to David concerning his son Solomon. Now, we know that God regarded the whole of Israel as his son, because he had declared through Moses to Pharaoh, "Israel is my son, my firstborn." But here, this is in 2 Samuel 7, here, and all bound up with the idea of building God's house, God reinforces the thought of sonship specifically for Solomon, the Davidic king. You see, by Solomon carrying out God's purpose and God's desire of heart in the building of God's house, Solomon would characterize, he would give full expression to the special relationship God intended all Israel to enjoy. So Solomon is the one affirmed as being a son to God. Notice the force of the word being. "He will be a son to me," God said. I want you to imagine a human family where, let's think, the father is never at home, and a son growing up in that family might find a role model in some other adult male figure. If this proved to be a good influence, others might even say, "That man is more of a father to him than his real father." You see, there's such a thing as acting in a way that's consistent with what we are. In that sense, being a son to God carries us into the idea of our behaviour being exactly what it should be for those in that relationship of being sons of God. And remember, that's precisely what God says through Paul to those in the Church of God at Corinth. "You shall be sons and daughters to me." This is a fascinating variation on the quote from 2 Samuel 7. Usually, when the New Testament quotes from the Old Testament, any slight variation in the wording is explained by the fact that the New Testament writer quotes from an earlier Greek version of the Old Testament. But in this case, the wording of 2 Corinthians 6 and verse 18 doesn't follow either the Hebrew directly or its Greek version. The quote is changed from the third person to the second, from the singular to the plural, and now both genders, sons and daughters, are explicitly mentioned. And so we have, instead of "he will be a son to me," the different wording, "you shall be sons and daughters to me." But I want you to notice how the context in the New Testament agrees fully with the Old Testament context in terms of the building of God's house. How is that, you ask? Well, remember, Paul's writing to the Church of God at Corinth, and earlier in 1 Corinthians 3 and verse 9, he's described them as God's building, when calling on each in the church to be careful how he or she builds. So, once again, it's God's people who are being addressed, and it's about building for God in the house of God, which is ever the Bible-wide theme that's close to God's heart. And it's a theme that goes beyond salvation and into the realm of our lives and service for God. To have a place in God's house demands of us that God's requirements are met. For example, the call here was for the believers in the local Church of God at Corinth to be separated to God. The separation here lies in avoiding the unequal yoke, about not being bound together with unbelievers. Some have thought that that's talking about marriage. But if that was the case, how could we explain the accompanying instruction, "come out from their midst"? Not out from a marriage, surely. For the clear teaching given earlier by Paul is that a believer spouse should not leave an unbelieving spouse. No, it's more likely in the sweep of Paul's letters to Corinth that this command about not to be bound with unbelievers was a reference to those in the church not joining with their pagan neighbours in, for example, social meals held, as they often were in those times, at pagan temples. But be that as it may, let's recap on what we've arrived at here. Just as all Israel was God's son, but the one among them who fulfilled God's will fully in building a house for God was singled out as being a son to God, so today, all believers in the Lord Jesus are sons of God through faith. But here at Corinth, active builders for God in God's spiritual house are singled out as truly demonstrating by lives obedient to God's will that they are sons and daughters of God. Wow, I think that's an amazing consistency between Old and New Testaments. I suggest it would repay serious consideration to demonstrate our sonship by active service in relation to serving God's will in God's house. So much then for our present lives of service, which should make our identity as sons of God obvious to others around us. But what does the future hold for us as sons of God? To discover more about that, we need to come back yet again to Romans chapter 8, this time to verse 23. I tell you what, let's read from verse 19 to get the full sense. For the anxious longing of the creation waits eagerly for the revealing of the sons of God. For the creation was subjected to futility, not willingly, but because of him who subjected it, in hope that the creation itself also will be set free from its slavery to corruption into the freedom of the glory of the children of God. For we know that the whole creation groans and suffers the pains of childbirth together until now. And not only this, but also we ourselves, having the first fruits of the Spirit, even we ourselves groan within ourselves, waiting eagerly for our adoption as sons, the redemption of our body. Paul begins by mentioning the anxious longing of creation as it eagerly awaits the revealing of the sons of God. He uses a word only found here and in Philippians chapter 1. Literally, it means away the head to see. It's the idea of someone straining their head forward to see into the distance. The future event that's eagerly awaited, when the sons of God are to be revealed, is the change in the physical bodies of all believers at the return of Christ for the church, which is his body. As Paul says in 1 Thessalonians chapter 4, at that time the dead in Christ will rise, and we who remain alive will then be changed and caught up together with them to meet our Lord in the air. What a glorious moment that will be! Our adoption will then be complete in every sense. Our physical bodies will then come to reflect our status as sons of God. As Paul says, we wait eagerly for this. The future sense of our adoption as sons, which already has its past and present implications, as we've seen.
7: Thanks, Brian. That brings us to the end of this series on adoption. 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However, if you prefer to use email, then it's sft@churchesofgod.info. 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Now, all that remains is to thank you for listening with me, and I hope you enjoyed today's study and the series if you've been following. Next week begins a new series of 5 weeks where Brian takes us to meet the pharaohs of the Bible. And that proves to be very interesting, and I hope that you'll be able to join me. But for now, it's cheerio, very best wishes from your Bible teacher Brian, our studio producer David, our singers and me, John. See you very soon. And in the meantime, may God richly bless you.

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2: I heard a testimony. She'd given her life to Jesus when she was 7. And I thought, I've never done that. I've had this sort of peripheral relationship. I felt like I'd been on the edges with God, but never actually gone all in. And I thought, I've got to do that now.
1: This week, J. John is joined by Lucy Pepiot, theologian and president of Westminster Theological Centre, which equips people for ministry through accessible part-time theological training. She is also the author of Rediscovering Scripture's Vision for Women and teaches the Discipleship Course. Having spent time in Zimbabwe, Lucy shares some of the experiences that have shaped her journey, including a striking story involving prayer, provision, and a simple lettuce. In this conversation, she reflects on her role at Westminster Theological Centre, the vision behind its approach to training, and the importance of forming and supporting those preparing for ministry today. 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
3: Lucy, welcome to Facing the Canon.
2: Thank you, J. John.
3: Let's start with where did you grow up?
2: Well, I grew up in Wimbledon until I was 12, actually. So I didn't have all my childhood in Wimbledon. And then we moved to the US.
3: Yes.
2: And so then we had 4 years there in New York State. Then we moved back. My parents kept their house. So, in fact, they had that house in Wimbledon all my life, which was amazing. Then I was 16, went to a boarding school for 2 years, and then went to uni and then moved back to London. So I think of London really as kind of my home.
3: Yes.
2: Yeah.
3: A little bit like me, really.
2: Yeah.
3: Yes.
2: Yeah.
3: And then when you were 18, you went off to university.
2: Yeah.
3: You didn't really want to be a practicing Christian.
2: No, I didn't. I think from about 16, I was thinking, oh, I don't know. And then I got to uni and I just didn't relate to the evangelicals at uni. And I felt a bit hounded by them.
3: Yeah. Yes.
2: I was sort of thinking, oh, I'd rather be left alone. But I just didn't, I wasn't ready. I wasn't ready to kind of give everything over to Jesus. And I knew that was the deal. You know, I think I knew enough to know that was the deal. And I definitely believed in God. And I would occasionally go to church. But I had not given my life to Jesus.
3: No. And when you graduated, you then went to work with homeless people run by nuns.
2: Yes.
3: Well, how did you from English graduate, end up working with homeless people? With nuns.
2: Yeah, well, when I was at uni, I found myself being sort of gripped, I suppose, more by justice issues. You know, I think I felt the inequality of the world weighed heavy on me. And I had come from a very privileged background. And I just thought, I can't sit around reading books all day. You know, I'd done my English degree and I'd got a bit bored by the end of it. And I thought, I want to do something really practical and really, you know, kind of literally, I guess, get my hands dirty and do something for people who have nothing. And I did some voluntary work at the Passage Day Centre, which is an absolutely wonderful, it's still going in Victoria, brilliant group of people, St Vincent de Paul. And they offered me a full-time job. And I took it. So I worked there for 3 years after I left uni. And I loved them. I loved the nuns. And I actually loved, that was part of my journey of coming to my own deeper faith.
3: And then you had a trip to Kenya.
2: I did,
3: and
2: yes.
3: And that was quite significant in your journey of faith.
2: It was very significant, yes. So my uncle is a vicar, wonderful, wonderful man, Martin Pepiot. He's my dad's younger brother.
3: Who I know.
2: Who you know.
3: Yes.
2: And lots of people know.
3: Yes.
2: And his son David was working out there. David's 4 years younger than me.
3: Yeah.
2: And I wanted a holiday. I just thought, oh, I'll go on holiday. And Davey's out in Kenya. I'll go and see him. And so we sort of made a plan. And Martin happened to be visiting at the same time. So we had, I think I'm not sure we had all 3 weeks together. I don't think we did. I think we overlapped for a week maybe. And Martin and Davey and I just had a blast. We just had the best time. And I spent time with white Christians who had gone to do sort of short-term mission there. And then these amazing Kenyan Christians.
3: Yes.
2: And I'd never... I felt like I hadn't really encountered Christianity like that before. Maybe I had, but it felt new. It felt really authentic. It felt loving and deep. And I began to feel like a sort of envy of what they had. You know,
3: I'm assuming a lot of expression of joy.
2: Yes, and singing, you know, so much singing. And just so much love and affection. And it really drew me in. It just had a huge impact on me and I loved it. And also we laughed so much. We just laughed all the time. I don't know. It was just a lot of joy.
3: And when would you say for you, Lucy, was the moment you connected with Jesus?
2: Well, I would say that it was beginning then.
3: Yes.
2: So I would say definitely there was sort of, it was like sort of going in deeper and deeper and deeper over the space of a number of years. But the really decisive moment was when I was... Davey and then a friend I'd met in Kenya invited me to a Holy Spirit Day. And I heard a testimony from a woman who became a great friend of ours, Sonia Arnold, who sadly died in her 50s. But she gave a testimony of how she'd given her life to Jesus when she was 7 years old. And I listened to that and I thought, I've never done that. You know, I've had this sort of peripheral relationship. I felt like I'd been on the edges with God, but never actually gone all in.
3: No.
2: And I thought, I've got to do that now. I've waited long enough.
3: So, Lucy, giving my life to Jesus.
2: Yeah.
3: How would you unpack that? It's a form of surrender.
2: Yes, I would say completely that. So I would say that I think I understood because I had been on the

0: And that basically changed the trajectory of your life.
1: Everything.
0: Because obviously a transformation took place.
1: Yes. It felt very decisive. You know, it did feel like I had gone from this to that. But it was also a journey. It was both. Do you know what I mean?
0: Yes.
1: It was both.
0: It's a journey. It's a process.
1: Yeah.
0: But there's also a crisis.
1: A moment. Exactly.
0: There was a moment.
1: There was
0: a
1: moment.
0: You then started attending that church, particular church,
1: yes.
0: where the minister was Nick. And you heard the Lord say you're going to marry him.
1: I did. Yes, I did.
0: Well, so what happened?
1: Well, it was May. So I had gone to this meeting in February. And I had very distinct experience of just feeling like God was speaking to me really quite quickly. I mean, just straight away. And I didn't really question it. I believed it was God. It tallied with everything that I already knew about him. And it tallied with the scriptures that I was reading, which I started reading. And I was walking out of church and I got to the Lych Gate. And I just felt God said to me, you're going to marry Nick Crawley. And I didn't really know him at all. So I turned around and went back.
0: Yeah,
1: to have another look. Yeah, I did, because I was like, well, I don't know who he is. So I went back and I thought he looked absolutely lovely. I mean, I'd heard him preach.
0: You sure?
1: A couple of times. We didn't know each other.
0: But
1: no.
0: You just went back to have another look.
1: Yeah, I pretended to read a book at the bookstall.
0: So from that day to you getting married, how long was that?
1: So we got engaged the following February.
0: Yes.
1: And then we got married the following June.
0: Wow.
1: Yeah.
0: So how many months did you have to wait from hearing God to him asking you out?
1: 6 months.
0: 6 months. Mm. So you just waited patiently.
1: Yeah, just waited. I mean, to be honest, I needed time. I felt I needed a bit more time. So Nick kind of caught up very quickly at one point and then decided he was going to ask me out. And I, at that point, thought, oh, gosh, I wasn't expecting that. You know, I thought we were going to just develop a friendship because I didn't say anything. I mean, the only person who knew about it was my sister.
0: Yeah.
1: And also, I was only 24 and I'd come from quite a sort of very secular feminist background. And so to walk into a church and feel like everyone wanted to marry me off,
0: yes.
1: I was like,
0: no,
1: that's not going to work. No. But hilariously, God did want to marry me off. So that
0: so
1: was quite
0: you did
1: funny.
0: Get married. You,
1: so
0: you,
1: I did.
0: You ended up together going to Zimbabwe and ministering there. How many years were you in Zimbabwe?
1: 6 years.
0: 6 years. And was that a good season?
1: It was wonderful. We absolutely loved it. You know, we had... So the Twickenham years, we were there for 3 years. That was hard for all of us, hard for my uncle and my aunt. My uncle was very ill.
0: Yeah.
1: I wasn't very well. I had 2 pregnancies and a miscarriage. And Nick was really snowed under. You know, it was hard years, I felt, but took their toll on us as a young couple, young married couple. And we felt that God had kind of gifted us Zimbabwe. I mean, I'd have loved to have stayed near my parents with little children. I really would. But God gave us this beautiful family, a church family, you know, and I had all these amazing women who would share my experience of having children. And we had lovely, I had a mum's play group and Bible study groups. And we just saw God do so much. And
0: tell us about the miracle of the lettuce.
1: Oh, the lettuce. Yeah, I love the lettuce.
0: What happened there?
1: Well, we were expecting the archdeacon for lunch. We didn't actually have a lot of money in Zimbabwe. We were well off compared to a lot of people. And the church was extremely generous to us, but a clergy stipend was not a lot. And then we lived quite simply and our meals were quite simple. And we had gardeners on that. We lived on the church property, you know, and then we had a little garden and we grew tomatoes and we grew spinach and onions and things like that. So we had pasta and a tomato sauce and a bit of grated cheese for lunch for the archdeacon. And I looked at it and I thought, I don't think that looks enough. I think we need a salad and bread or something.
0: Yeah, need to supplement it.
1: Yes. So it just

0: didn't look enough. It didn't feel like hospitality to me. So I said to Nick, I'm just going to pop down to the shops and I'm just going to pick up a lettuce. And so I drove down and we had two supermarkets in the same shopping centre. And I went into one and there were no lettuces and there wasn't even a cabbage. There was nothing to make coleslaw, nothing to make a salad. And I thought, oh, well, there'll be one at, you know, Bon Marché or whatever. So I went across to there. Bon Marché it's called, but we always used to call it Bon Marché.
1: Yes.
0: And nothing.
1: Nothing.
0: Absolutely nothing. No salad. And that would happen in Zimbabwe. You know, you never planned your meals the week ahead. You would go and see what was in the shops and then you'd cook that. So I went, I was a bit dejected and I thought, oh, that's a shame. But never mind. And I went back home, parked the car, walked into the back door through the kitchen. And on the side, there was this enormous freshly picked lettuce, still wet and with mud on the roots. And I said to Plucky, who was this wonderful woman who worked for us, I said, where did this come from, Plucky? She said, I don't know. Someone just must have put it in the kitchen. So she didn't even see anyone put it there. And so we had lettuce for our lunch with the Archdeacon.
1: I mean, talk about provision.
0: It was such a great story.
1: And a huge encouragement, isn't it?
0: It was so lovely.
1: The Lord does know our needs and sometimes miraculously provides for them.
0: Yeah.
1: Now, you and Nick, obviously, you came back, you've ministered in different places. Mm. You call yourself a theology nerd, which basically means?
0: Well, when we were in Zimbabwe, before we went to Zimbabwe, I trained to be a lay minister in the Church of England because I felt, just after we married, that God was calling me to a preaching ministry, and Nick and Martin very sweetly affirmed that and encouraged me to pursue that. So I did the training and I was preaching quite a lot in Zimbabwe, which I loved, and I still love preaching. And I was listening to Nick preach, and we actually had one of the ex-rectors in our church, Hugh Williams, who was a wonderful man and also wonderful preacher. And I felt I didn't really know enough. I thought, if I'm preaching God's word to God's people, I think I need to know more.
1: Yeah.
0: And so I started studying theology. And the more I studied, the more I studied. And I think what happened was that I sort of reconnected to a younger self where I was an academic. You know, I'd left, didn't do English because it didn't have my heart. But I did like study. I mean, I do like studying. I love it. I love reading. I love thinking about ideas. I love writing. And I discovered this whole side of me in my 40s.
1: And you ended up becoming a principal.
0: Yes, I did.
1: Of Westminster
0: Theological Centre.
1: Theological Centre. And how long were you the principal there for?
0: Well, I got a job to help them out because the previous principal resigned and they needed a hand. And I literally, honestly, I said, I'll help. And but as the months went by, again, I felt God speaking to me and I felt him giving me a real vision for WTC and a real gift of faith for it, because we actually didn't have much money. We had lost quite a lot of our partners when the principal resigned. And a lot of people, I think, thought that I had been drafted in to close it down. And I felt that God had told me that I had been drafted in to make it work.
1: Yes.
0: So I listened to him and I, over the first few weeks and months that I was there helping out as the Dean of Studies, that was the job they gave me, we got together a team and we worked and worked very hard to try and make it work. And then in June, so that was 2012, in June 2013, they appointed me as the principal.
1: And you did that for how many years?
0: So I did that for 12 and a half years, I think. I stepped down January.
1: And now you're the president.
0: Yes. Yes.
1: And the main focus of the centre is?
0: Well, mainly we teach validated theological degrees. So we have a bachelor's degree, a master's degree, a certificate and a graduate diploma in kingdom theology. And it's all part-time. So it's designed for anybody. I mean, anyone can come. Anyone can come, whether they're a Christian or not a Christian, but actually all of our students, apart from one person came once who wasn't a Christian, which was lovely. Most of our students have a strong faith and they want to get to know God better, to understand the Bible better, to understand their faith and the history of their faith. And sometimes for ministry, but not always. A lot of people who come to WTC are in kind of normal jobs, as I would say.
1: So how many students do you currently have?
0: About 230,
1: That's so encouraging.
0: Yeah, no, it is. It's lovely. I mean, it is, honestly, it's so lovely. And the culture and the atmosphere is very, very special. And I feel like we have wonderful teachers, you know, who love the Lord.
1: Yes.
0: And love their subjects and believe in the life of the Spirit, you know.
1: And so a lot of the people who, you know, may have full-time jobs and aren't able to go into full-time education, you can adjust that.
0: Exactly.
1: And then
0: study. Exactly. So we've had people who literally, as you say, have full-time jobs.
1: Yes.
0: We had a young man who's a GP. We have people who are teachers, we have people who are carers, we have people who have PhDs in other subjects.
1: Yes.
0: We have all sorts.
1: All sorts. But yeah. How encouraging. I mean, when you're thinking, you know, maybe you're equipping 250 students a year, you know, in 4 years, you've equipped 1,000.
0: Yeah.
1: And yeah, that's so encouraging that over those years, you've encouraged so many people.
0: And what I love is that they coming to study with us deepens people's faith.
1: Yes.
0: You know, it deepens your knowledge of God and then deepens your worship and your kind of awe and you know, amazement at who he is.
1: Well, it's discovery, isn't it?
0: Yeah.
1: It's digging down more, isn't it?
0: Exactly.
1: And you find the diamonds,
0: exactly.
1: Don't you?
0: Exactly.
1: They were always there.
0: Always there, yeah, it's just people helping you to uncover them. And then things you find out for yourself because you
1: Absolutely.
0: Do your own reading and your own praying. You know, we encourage people to pray over their studies. And we have a lovely culture of prayer at WTC. We have worship in the morning and the evenings and prayer ministry and... So, yeah, it's very special.
1: Very. And you have written a number of books. Do you love writing?
0: I do, actually, yeah.
1: Well, you're a very good writer.
0: Oh, thank
1: the
0: you,
1: discipleship
0: Jacob.
1: Course is so important, isn't it?
0: It is.
1: Discipleship.
0: Yeah, it is.
1: And I know often, you know, we can get criticised, oh, we're making converts and not discipling them.
0: Yeah.
1: So tell us about the course.
0: I wrote that course with a colleague of mine, Matt Lynch, who was a colleague. He now works at Regent in Vancouver. He's a fantastic Old Testament scholar and a great friend of mine. We actually got asked to write that course by a man called Steve Abley, who is an evangelist. And he, like you were saying, Jay John, you know, he saw the gap. And he wanted to do mission and have something to put into people's hands for a sort of first step, kind of a post-alpha.
1: Yes.
0: Yeah.
1: So really, Lucy, any church that wants to run a basic, sounds negative, but it's
0: not negative. No, it's not negative.
1: It's like first steps.
0: Yeah.
1: Discipleship course.
0: Yeah.
1: You know, you don't need to worry. Here it is.
0: Yeah. Yeah, I would love people to use it. And it's designed to for a Christian who's sort of a bit ahead of the people that they're taking through. But you don't need to be an expert. It's not for that. The information's in there. It's really someone facilitating, asking questions, hopefully kind of helping people to go a bit deeper on some of their issues that need praying through. Yeah, all of that.
1: All of that. Now, and then this book on women... And fascinating. I really enjoyed dipping into this book.
0: Thank you.
1: Now, what prompted you to write this?
0: I had written a book called Women and Worship at Corinth, which was a rereading of 1 Corinthians 11 and 14, which have some very tricky passages, two tricky passages about women in them, and then one very difficult passage about Paul seemingly telling the Corinthians to not pray in tongues and prophesy instead, and it seems a bit contradictory at times. So I wrote a book about that, And then everyone kept asking me, they said, oh, well, you've dealt with the head coverings idea and 1 Corinthians 14. What do you think about 1 Timothy 2? And what do you think about all these things? And I said, well, I don't know. You know, I mean, I had ideas, but
1: sure.
0: And then my good friend, Scott McKnight, who actually Scott McKnight, along with Nick, sort of strongly encouraged me to write an easier, simpler version of Women in Worship at Corinth. And that was still only on 1 Corinthians 11.
1: Yes.
0: And then Scott said, you should write a bigger book, you know, treating all the verses about women and men and God in the Bible, of which, as you can see, there aren't that many.
1: No.
0: Isn't that interesting?
1: Yes, there aren't many.
0: I think we tend to think, there are lots, or that they're very sort of weighty. But actually, when you dig in...
1: And read them in their context.
0: Yes, exactly.
1: And the culture of that particular letter or epistle.
0: That's right. I mean, there's so much more in our Bible about the stories of women.
1: Yes.
0: And the relationship of women to God. And there's so many more things than these little verses that we have. But nevertheless, they're in the Bible, and it's good for us to dig in and say, what do they mean? What might they mean for me today? And that's that book.
1: You're a speaker, you're a teacher, you're a writer, you're an equipper, you're a mentor, and I love your love of Jesus, and I love your love of the Bible and theology, Lucy.
0: Oh, thank you, Jay. So, well, I'm a very privileged person, I think, to do the things I love.
1: It's wonderful. Lucy, thank you so much for joining us on Facing the Canon.
0: Thank you so much for having me. It's been lovely.
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5: On an average day in America, 500 million cups of coffee are drunk. 10,000 passengers take their first airplane ride. 3 million people go to the movies. And get this, 9,077 babies are born. 6,000 couples get married. And each American produces nearly 6 pounds of garbage. That's on an average every day. I know what you're thinking. So what? Who really cares, Chuck? Well, think of it this way. When you multiply all those things by 365, you get the general idea that there's a fair amount of energy, money, and activity going on in 1 year's time. And that's just in America. We're really busy people. That's true wherever you live, isn't it? In fact, we're so busy, it's easy to get selfishly swept up in the whirlwind of our own little worlds, isn't it? Blessed beyond measure and rich beyond comparison. Every so often, it's helpful to stop the merry-go-round, get off, look objectively at your own life, and think clearly. It's not only helpful, it's healthy. In fact, it's essential for the Christian. In this circus-like lifestyle of ours, we tend to be deafened by the blare of our own band and blinded by the lights of our own spots, always shining on the ring of our own choice. That's why the ringmaster of the universe will often stop the band, capture our attention, and announce, "We interrupt this program to bring all of you a reminder that the world in which you live is not the whole world, but only a very small part of the world for which I died." Now, we're going to do that in today's message, which I've called Strengthening Your Grip on Mission. Listen to how the ringmaster got Isaiah's attention many, many centuries ago. In the 6th chapter of the book that bears Isaiah's name, he writes this in the first 12 verses. "It was in the year King Uzziah died that I saw the Lord. He was sitting on a lofty throne, and the train of his robe filled the temple. Attending him were mighty seraphim, each having 6 wings. With 2 wings they covered their faces, with 2 they covered their feet, and with 2 they flew. They were calling out to each other, 'Holy, holy, holy is the Lord of heaven's armies. The whole earth is filled with his glory.' Their voices shook the temple to its foundations, and the entire building was filled with smoke. Then I said, 'It's all over. I am doomed, for I am a sinful man. I have filthy lips, and I live among a people with filthy lips. Yet I have seen the King, the Lord of heaven's armies.' Then one of the seraphim flew to me with a burning coal he had taken from the altar with a pair of tongs. He touched my lips with it and said, 'See, this coal has touched your lips. Now your guilt is removed, and your sins are forgiven.' Then I heard the Lord asking, 'Whom should I send as a messenger to this people? Who will go for us?' I said, 'Here I am. Send me.' And he said, 'Yes, go, and say to this people, listen carefully, but do not understand. Watch closely, but learn nothing. Harden the hearts of these people, plug their ears and shut their eyes. That way they will not see with their eyes, nor hear with their ears, nor understand with their hearts, and turn to me for healing.' Then I said, 'Lord, how long will this go on?' And he replied, 'Until their towns are empty, their houses are deserted, and the whole country is a wasteland. Until the Lord has sent everyone away, and the entire land of Israel lies deserted.'"
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6: My first serious encounter with world missions occurred in a most unlikely place and through a most unusual set of circumstances. I was not in a church building. I was not doing anything religious at the time. In fact, there wasn't a lot religious about my life. I did not feel any embrace of divine arms. I didn't hear any voices see any faces staring out of heaven. Nothing said to me, go overseas or be a missionary. To tell you the truth, I was having a struggle with God at that particular time. I didn't like him very much. Even though I was a Christian, I couldn't understand why he hadn't answered my prayer, which I had uttered in real sincerity. Let me explain what I mean by that so you'll understand how it all took place. It was back in the late 1950s. I had joined the Marine Corps, not the Navy, because the Navy signs had said, join the Navy and see the world. I was not interested in seeing the world at all. I was interested in staying home, finishing my military obligation, and getting back on stream in a career that was waiting for me at a large industry in Houston. I had made two mistakes. First, I had talked to the recruiting officer, and second, I had believed him. And he had promised me, liar that he was, that I would never have to go overseas, and there was no chance whatever I would have to worry about leaving the States, my wife and our families. We had settled down in a quaint, lovely little apartment in Daly City for my first and what I felt would be my only place of military duty in the Corps, and I received a letter from Washington, D.C. I thought it was your standard form letter, so I never bothered to open it until that afternoon. I was in my car sitting outside the place where Cynthia worked on a hill in San Francisco. Pulled my car over, stopped, and cut open this piece of mail. I couldn't believe it. It said that I was invited to go to Okinawa. In so many words, that's what it said. I wanted two things. I wanted that to be a mistake, and I wanted Okinawa to be a little town in South Texas. That's what I had hoped for. It was not. I later came to realize it affectionately is known as the Rock. I looked up, and in front of me was Alcatraz out in the bay of San Francisco. And I'll never forget that empty feeling of disillusionment that swept over me. 30 days later, and the night before I was to ship out to go overseas, I was in a Greyhound bus traveling from Pasadena, California, down to Camp Pendleton, where I was in a staging regiment to go overseas. I was lonely. It was raining. I had experienced my world caving in. I looked at 18 months on the Rock. I had in my lap a book, the book I now hold in my hand, written by a woman I had never met, but my brother had told me it would help at a time like this. So I flipped the light on over my head on that Greyhound bus, and God began to speak. The book is written by Elizabeth Elliot. It had just been released, entitled Through Gates of Splendor, the moving true story of five martyred missionaries who went down to reach a tribe of Indians in Ecuador called the Aucas. And it was there that Jim Elliot and Nate Saint, Pete Fleming and Ed McCulley and Roger Darien lost their lives. I'll come back to that story later. But I couldn't put the book down. I read all 256 pages before the next day when we shipped out, and God began to get my attention. It was a wrenching experience. No one hearing my voice right now could have been more stubborn than I was. No one could possibly have it further on the back list in their mind than I did. at that time in my life. Here I was, a green young Marine, about to be pushed 8,000 miles away from home, not realizing that was God's way of showing me the world, which I would never otherwise have cared to see. I was a Christian, but I had no plans for God to interfere in my life. But the way he broke through in a most unexpected manner, as I would imagine he did in Isaiah's life, according to chapter 6 of his book, is the story of the rest of my life. Seems remarkable as I think back. Isaiah felt lonely. What God did in his life was not to push him as a member of the military forces of Judah overseas. He simply saw fit to snuff from his life a friend named Uzziah. Understand, we're traveling back 27 centuries. We're going to a land that most of us have never visited. We're going to Judah. At that time, in tough shape. Judah was not interested in God. One historian tells us she was weak. Superstition, idolatry, customs from the East, immorality, ate like bone cancer on the structure of the nation. The women were coarse and sensual, drunken and shallow. And to the northeast, there was a sleeping giant that was now awakening called Assyria. The names of Tiglath-Pileser and Shalmaneser and Sargon and Sennacherib were the notorious enemies of Judah. And this giant was awakening, and she was sure to march across Judah, and the villages were soon to be plundered. Ultimately, Zion was to fall. A terrible time. I am confident that Isaiah, just like I, had determined his world would stay very comfortable. It would move in a course that he had planned, and here this 20-year-old prophet, knowing that he was to speak for God, would simply keep life simple. Not on a bus and not through a book, not because someone had tried to reach a tribe, but because of the death of a friend, God got Isaiah's attention. This young Israeli discovered that his friend had died. Uzziah's death was as untimely as Lincoln's in 1865. If ever they needed a king that walked with God, they needed him then, and he died. The Living Bible seems to capture the significance of that death by putting the first sentence, closing at the words, well, let me read it from the Living. The year King Uzziah died, I saw the Lord! Exclamation point. Links them together. I think that's the way it was. It was the year when the world seemed to come to a stop. It was a year when the cave fell in on him. Brings up the first of five principles I want to share with you from these verses. God uses circumstances to make us aware of his presence. For some of you, it has been the loss of a friend. For others, the loss of a mate, death or divorce. For others, it has been the loss of a job, or the news of a crippling illness that is creeping onto your life, or that of your loved one. For some, it's been the surprise of a move, and you're going to have to pull up roots and go somewhere else. And human as we are, our tendency is to fight back and to say, what right does he have to intervene and to invade my life? When I have it mapped out like I think it ought to be, and it's working so far, it's so smooth, it's so simple, why all the rototilling of my life? Who is this distant deity? Is he peeved? Is he angry? Now, God uses circumstances to make us aware of his presence. If you ever have the chance to read A Severe Mercy, read it. Sheldon Von Alken loses his wife, Davy, and you'll be moved to tears when you get to the chapter called The Deathly Snows, as he takes a small box with her ashes And early one morning, sprinkles them on the snow and says, go under the mercy. His life is changed. The death turns him around. You see, circumstances are designed to make us aware of God's presence. It took the sudden cutting of the umbilical cord in my life. For some, it takes the sudden loss of someone that's very, very important, but dangerously near the idol altar. For someone else, the death of a dream, or being unable to get that degree, or make that trip, or see that romance fulfilled into marriage. Whatever the circumstance, God is in it, and He is making His presence known. I'll never forget the moving experience in our church when we came to the end of the musical, Greater Is He, which says, surely the presence of the Lord is in this place. I can feel His mighty power and His grace. I can hear the rush of angel wings. I see glory on each face. Surely the presence of the Lord is in this place. That's the way it was that day. Isaiah was what we would say at church. He was in the temple. He was in worship, perhaps weeping in the grief of his friend Uzziah. In the year King Uzziah died, I saw the Lord. What did he see when he saw the Lord? The verse says, I saw him pacing, no, frowning, no, anxious, puzzled, disturbed, no, sitting, enthroned. When I see someone sitting, enthroned, I see sovereign control. I saw him in control. And I saw him high. I saw him lifted up. Isaiah saw him up there. And the a train of his robe filled the temple. He was everywhere. Think of that. All over the place was the presence of the Lord. You see, the death of Uzziah had stopped Isaiah in his tracks. And God suddenly came to his attention and he saw the Lord lifted up high with perspective, sovereignly seated on the throne. You will never fully understand what we call the call of God until you see Him high and lifted up, until you see Him filling your circumstances, until you read Him in all of the empty places. Then you'll say, I understand. The New International Version calls these creatures that were flying about the Lord seraphs. A seraph, plural form in Hebrew, is seraphim. We'll call them seraphs. One man refers to them as flaming angels. Flaming angels stood above him, each having six wings. Now, we've never seen the seraphs. We have to imagine them. They're angelic creatures. With two of those wings, they covered their face. With two of their wings, they covered their feet and the lower torso. And with two of their wings, they flew about the throne. Imagine that. Talk about a moving sight. They fluttered all over the throne. They were all about the presence of God. And Isaiah saw them as they moved about. And lo and behold, they began to speak. They stood above him. They flew around him. Verse 3. One called to another. Merrill Unger suggests from their antiphonal chant, we may conceive them to have been ranged in opposite rows on each side of the throne. So one group on this side began to say, holy, holy, holy is the Lord God of hosts. The earth is full of His glory. And they answered back, holy, holy, holy, Lord God of hosts. The earth is full of His glory. Holy, holy, holy, holy, holy, holy. And let's do that right now. Are you ready for that? You look at me like you don't believe it. We're going to do it. You're going to be the seraphs. And half of you are going to say, holy, holy, holy, and then stop. The other half will answer, holy, holy, holy. Okay? Then we'll do it again. And you'll answer again. And each time will crescendo. All right? Are you ready? Here we go. Holy, holy, holy. Come now. Louder. Louder. Louder. Scream. Oh, can you imagine the angelic scene in the heavenlies as Isaiah saw the Lord high and lifted up, and these angels back and forth answering, holy, holy, holy, infinitely holy. Gleason Archer writes, the foundations of the earthly temple trembled at the thunder of the angelic choir, and the sanctuary was filled with the incense smoke of adoring prayer. Ah, the place shook. The columns rumbled. The place was alive with sound. Second principle, God reveals his character to make us see our need. God reveals his character to make us see our need. That's the way it was. Isaiah stumbled into that temple to worship, and he saw the Lord high and lifted up. He remembered his dead friend, Uzziah. And that same year, visited by the Lord, Isaiah begins to hear, the Lord God is holy, infinitely holy. That's why the name is repeated three times. Infinitely holy, more holy than you can imagine, more holy than any man or woman on this earth. And that's why he responds with his need, I am ruined. He says in verse 5, woe is me. The Berkeley Bible says, alas for me, I feel beaten. The Living says, my doom is sealed. For I am a foul-mouthed sinner, a member of a sinful, foul-mouthed race. You feel like that? Sure you do. It's okay to say it. That's why you feel that God is distant from you. That's why you feel that missions is something for somebody way out there that has kind of a halo, kind of an aura. Hey, for whatever it's worth, I've never seen a missionary with a halo. I've never met one with an aura about them. I find human people there, broken people, at times confused, sometimes doubting, occasionally downright disobedient. I'd find some of them not knowing exactly what to do next. Some of them deeply disappointed in life. Some unhappy in their marriages. Some divorced. You think God can't handle that thing you're using to keep you from him?
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1: This is Hope with God. I'm Wendy Palau. What do we do when we feel guilty? What do you do? We all do things wrong, things that hurt ourselves and hurt the people we love the most, things that make us wonder why. Why did I do that? Why did I say that? There's a tension in each of us. We want to do what is right, but we are inclined toward doing what is wrong. The beautiful thing is God doesn't sit up in heaven watching and waiting for us to make a mistake. The Bible tells us that all of us have sinned. We've all done wrong, but that is not the end of our story. Through Jesus, we can have restoration and we can be forgiven. The burden of our sin can be lifted. What do you do with your wrongs, with your sin? Ask Jesus to forgive you. Always remember, there's hope with God. This is Wendy Palau.
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3: As we look at these next few verses, is the most disturbing and radical piece of scripture that I know in the Bible. I really mean that. I can honestly say that no part of the Bible has so consistently troubled my conscience as these verses have. And please don't think that I live them, but I lay you before them convinced of their truth. And I'd ask you for prayers, those of you who are praying people, that I would seek to live these verses. They are deeply troubling, so hold on to your seats.
4: Welcome to the Bible Explored with Rico Tice. Rico is an evangelist, author, and best known for the well-known course, Christianity Explored. His desire is to equip every believer to share the gospel within their own community. Jesus Christ is always at the center of Rico's teaching as the only one who can bring us hope and salvation. It can be the little things in life that alarm us, like not having a PowerPoint available to charge our phone, or suddenly losing power in our car when we're on the motorway. And outside of our lives, we can be troubled by the people who are in power when they enforce their power over the nations. Well, there was a power play happening in Mark chapter 10.
3: When we look at this passage, when it comes to power, it actually gets as raw as power does get. And we'll see that as we approach Jesus' last week of his life. This is a power play, and in this power play, as we look at it now, people are going to die. And that's as raw as power gets when you start killing people. Verse 32, they're on their way to Jerusalem, which is the capital seat, the government, and the Roman and Jewish authorities are there. Verse 32, with Jesus leading the way, and the disciples were astonished while those who followed were afraid. Why are they astonished? Why are they afraid? Well, they know what happens if you go near those authorities in Jerusalem when you've been saying and doing the things Jesus has been saying and doing. They know that you're going to die. And Jesus, knowing their thoughts, knowingly then, walks straight into this conflict. Verse 32, again, he took the 12 aside and told them what was going to happen. Verse 33, we're going up to Jerusalem, he said, and the Son of Man will be betrayed to the chief priests and teachers of the law. They'll condemn him to death and will hand him over to the Gentiles, who'll mock him and spit on him, flog him and kill him. And now that is what absolute power does. It kills people. Now, why do these authorities want Jesus dead? I think that's the question we've got to ask. I mean, why do they want him dead? What is driving their attitude here? And it's because of one little phrase, and I want to just hold this up before you, if we can look down in verse 33. Do you see it? The Son of Man. That's why they want to kill him, because Jesus was saying, by using that phrase of himself, he was saying, I am God's promised king who has come to God's world. Well, what do you think of that? As Jesus says, I'm the Son of Man, what do you make of him? Do you think he's God's king in God's world? Who do you think Jesus is? That's the question. And do you see, as we try and work out who Jesus is, what actually we're told in the last six words of this paragraph? Because as we work out this identity, this is what we've got to look at. I wonder if you can see right at the bottom there, verse 34, 3 days later, he'll rise. Now, if that is true, then when it comes to the identity of Jesus, he holds the future. Who do you think Jesus is? Is he God's promised king? And here's the issue. If he is God's promised king, when it comes to the whole issue of power, how does he exercise his authority? Now, interestingly, here, Jesus teaches us in Mark's gospel that the chief priests and the teachers of the law, they do think that Jesus is God's king come to God's world. They do think that. They see him live. They see him teach. They see the miracles. They see and hear that a storm has been flattened. A dead girl has been raised. They hear about Jesus. They know who he is. And that is exactly why they want him dead. So in chapter 12, we won't turn to it now, of Mark's gospel, Jesus tells this parable as he goes to Jerusalem. And it's like signing his own death warrant. He says, they know who I am. He tells a parable of the tenants of this man who has a vineyard and he hands it over to be used. And he sends his son to collect the rent. And actually they say, we know who the son is. We'll kill him, then we'll have it ourselves. And Jesus says, you know who I am. That's why you want to kill me. You see, the religious authorities in God's world, they don't want to be tenants, they want to be owners. And with one or two glorious exceptions, rather like a man called Joseph of Arimathea, they can't handle the truth about Jesus because they can't contemplate the loss of power. So they shut off the identity of Jesus, they shut off that truth because they've got to maintain power. They've got to maintain their livelihood. And if God's king has come, there's a whole new system of religion that has to come in. So Jesus must die. Now, it may be that we can identify with those authorities. Maybe you know who Jesus is, but you've shut the door on him because you won't have him as the one who rules your life because of the loss of control that comes. Many, many do that. They just shut the door on the identity of Jesus. Why? They know who he is, but that nobody is going to take the control from them. And I want to say, please listen to the royal butler. Doesn't matter who you are, you're going to die, you're going to stand before him. If that is true, it's madness. 3 days later, he will rise. 3 days later, he'll rise. What do you make of that? It is food for thought. But interestingly, that is not the only insight into power in this passage. There is so much that we have to learn from the disciples. In fact, as we look at these disciples, it really is as though a mirror on the subject of power is held up to all of our faces. It's deeply humbling, deeply troubling. Well, again here in Mark 10, verse 33, at the start of our passage, Jesus has been speaking about his death. He's been saying, I'm going to Jerusalem, I'm going to die. And look at the nature of the death. It's absolutely brutal. Do you see? Verse 34, hand it over to the Gentiles who'll mock him and spit on him, flog him and kill him. It's desperate. Now, surely as Jesus speaks about that, the disciples would be absorbed in what Jesus was going to go through. Surely there'd be a mixture as he spoke of relief, powerlessness, fear, grief, and awe amidst it all. Surely they'd say, look, Jesus, we love you. Why are you going near Jerusalem? Losing you would be unbearable. Can you please tell us what's going on? And yet, what's extraordinary is that two of the disciples are not even remotely focused in that direction. So they're not thinking about what he is going to suffer. They're actually thinking about what they're going to get. Have a look, can we see? It's very striking. Verse 35, as we look at this whole area of power. Then James and John, the sons of Zebedee, came to him. Teacher, they said, we want you to do for us whatever we ask. What do you want me to do for you, he asked. They replied, let one of us sit at your right and the other at your left in your glory. Well, there's not much grief, fear, awe there, is there? Jesus says, I'm going to Jerusalem to be killed. James and John say, we want cabinet seats in your kingdom. He's told them three times, Jesus, I am going to die. We want cabinet seats. We'll go to Jerusalem. You move into number 10 Downing Street. We'll be fine in number 11. And what follows now, as we look at these next few verses, is the most disturbing and radical piece of scripture that I know in the Bible. I really mean that. I can honestly say that no part of the Bible has so consistently troubled my conscience as these verses have. And please don't think that I live them, but I lay you before them convinced of their truth. And I'd ask you for prayers, those of you who are praying people, that I would seek to live these verses. They are deeply troubling, so hold on to your seats. For here Jesus makes it quite clear, as he heads towards Jerusalem to die, that those who follow him have to choose between two value systems and two lifestyles. Talk about power. What do you make of this? And there's absolutely no possibility of harmonization between these two philosophies of life. So what is the choice laid before us here? Well, actually, you can see the choice most starkly as we see the beginning and the ending of the passage. Can you see the choice? The first is verse 35. Here is the power mindset, verse 35. We want you to do for us whatever we ask. We want you to do for us whatever we ask. That's the power mindset, isn't it? And then the other way of living, with which there is no harmonization of verse 35, is verse 45. I wonder if you can see that. Hold on to your seats. Here it is. For even the Son of Man, this one who has come to rule, God's King in God's world, for even the Son of Man did not come to be served, but to serve and give his life as a ransom for many. And so here we have to choose. You have to choose. Do you want to follow Christ? You have to choose between self-seeking and self-sacrifice. And it's actually very ironic because James and John may call Jesus teacher, but they've refused to take on board one of the main facets of his teaching. On the contrary, they speak with a different voice. They breathe a different spirit. They're fired by a different ambition. Do you know, they couldn't be more self-seeking. You know, we point the finger at the religious leaders, but what about what's going on here? So they want to occupy thrones in power and glory. This is blatant self-seeking. James and John have anticipated that one day there'll be an unholy scramble for seats in Jesus' kingdom. So they judge it prudent to get in first by making an advance reservation. And just to get an insight into their heads, let's just have a look back to Mark chapter 9, verse 30. Just flick back, if you would, just to see what's been going on. This is not an isolated incident. So Mark 9, verse 30, where Jesus has again conducted a study day on his own death. See, do you see, there we are, verse 30. They left that place and passed through Galilee. Jesus didn't want anyone to know where they were, because he was teaching his disciples. What was he teaching them? He said to them, the Son of Man, there he is again, is going to be betrayed into the hands of men. They'll kill him, and after 3 days, he'll rise. So they've been having this study day. He's been talking about his forthcoming horrific death. And then what happens? Do you see, it's very striking in verse 33. What's the next thing that happens? Very striking. They came to Capernaum. When he was in the house, by the way, that house is one of the best attested historical sites. It's Peter's house. It's right by the synagogue. There are over 150 in

And it's very striking because verse 34, the silence goes on. But they kept quiet. That's also imperfect. Why? Why do they say nothing? Why does this silence go on and on and on? Why do they keep quiet? It's very striking. Because on the way, they'd argued about who was the greatest. So what have they been doing? They've been giving voice to their daydreams. Can I ask you, what are your daydreams? What do you daydream about? The Puritans said they were some fine Christian teachers in the past who've been much misunderstood. But they said, if you want to know a man or woman's heart, ask them about their daydreams. What are your daydreams? And James and John want to be the greatest, even in the company of the Son of Man. So they're go-getters, they are status seekers, they're people who are hungry for fame and honor. Their daydreams are focused on their own success. They want to be singled out. Nietzsche said that greatness is in being singled out. And when they think of that adulation from crowds and crowds paying deference to them, that greatness, they get the most lovely, warm feeling inside of butterflies as they just think about the greatness, as they think about the adulation. That's the fantasy they enjoy. So yes, what they really want is greatness, is fame, is achievement, is recognition. And I don't know where you are, but I can see so much of that in my own heart. It's very easy, you know, even in the church, to find one's self-worth pinned to the pecking order. So you give time, energy, money to the things that will boost your self-image. And Jesus says, let's turn back over, back to chapter 10, verse 36. Do you see what Jesus says? He says, what do you want me to do for you? What do you want me to do for you? Now, at that point, what would you say? Do you say, I mean, if you think of your daydreams, do you say, well, actually, I want status, I want respect, I want significance, I want to be known and admired, I want greatness, and I want the power tools to get me there. And I'll go after those things that have the capacity to deliver what I want. This is why so many people walk away from Jesus. They know it's true, but I don't think this is going to deliver. But learning to love yourself. And that's what James and John are doing. They're just giving voice to their daydreams. But the way of Jesus, the way of the cross, is utterly incompatible with self-seeking. Have a look down to a core verse in Mark's gospel. Can we see it again? Verse 45. Jesus says, for even the Son of Man did not come to be served, but to serve and give his life as a ransom for many. So there's no harmonization here. Jesus gave his life away. He didn't count equality with God a prize or a privilege to be selfishly enjoyed. No, Philippians 2 verse 6, a letter that Paul writes, he relinquished his grasp on those things. Yes, he is the Son of Man. The whole creation belongs to him. I breathe because he gives me permission. But by contrast, Philippians 2, 7, he made himself nothing. He took on the very nature of a servant and humbled himself and became obedient to death, even death on a cross. So Jesus didn't snatch at what was rightfully his. Yes, he was equal with God, but he didn't grasp for that equality. He didn't get hung up about his rights. No, instead, in a staggering act of self-giving, he became a man. And as a man was obedient to death, to a slave's death, so he doesn't use his humanity as an excuse to strut around the stage of human history. No, he comes to die a criminal's death. So the whole focus of the Christian year is Good Friday, where he goes to die a criminal's death naked. And crucifixion was how you kept the slaves in order. You crucified them. Roman citizens weren't allowed to go near that form of death. And it was his choice. Philippians 2 verse 7, he made himself nothing. Philippians 2 verse 8, he humbled himself. It's reflexive. He did it to himself. So he chose Jerusalem. He chose to wash his disciples' feet. He chose Gethsemane. He chose the glory of God and the welfare of others. He chose to identify with swindlers, tax collectors, prostitutes and sinners. He chose the cross. He chose to pay for our sin and absorb God's anger. He chose all that. And as he does that, he presents us with the most staggering choice ourselves.

0: a dramatic choice between self-seeking honor, glory, and prestige for ourselves, or self-sacrifice in his footsteps in the service of God and the service of others. We have to choose. When it comes to power, when it comes to these things, you have to choose. So it's self-seeking or self-sacrifice. And my second point, my last point, it's power or service. You see, it's clear that James and John would not be satisfied with prestige and honor. That wasn't enough to feed their egos. It wasn't enough for their self-image, the wonder of great crowds. No, they wanted power as well. So they ask for an opportunity to sit on the left and the right of Jesus in his kingdom. Do you see it, verse 37? And what do you think they were expecting to sit on if Jesus granted their respect? Do you think they said, look, Jesus, why don't you just give us a couple of cushions so we can sit either side of you, just or a couple of little stools? We'll be happy to be there. Like a little lapdog just perching down there. No, there's no doubt they were anticipating the possibility of sitting on thrones. They rather fancied a throne each, one on either side of Jesus. And from that seat of authority, they were intending to boss people around, because power loves the authority of sitting on a throne. Now, we need to remember that James and John came from a well-to-do, what we might call middle-class family. In fact, in Matthew's gospel, talk about Mother's Day, their mother pushes them forward. Have you got a mother like that? Pushes them forward. She wants her boys to do well. She's ambitious for them. She wants the family successful. She wants that feeling as she sees her boys rise up. And their father Zebedee had a household of servants and a fishing business. And it may well be that in following Jesus, James and John missed having servants to wait on them. Maybe they were willing to leave their home, family, fishing business and servants as long as they could be compensated with a decent throne in the end. Ah, be worthwhile then. So they coldly calculate this as a request to cement their power base. And we live in a world that loves power. We live in a place that is acquisitive and grasps it and furthermore respects it. And James and John here display a classic characteristic of the power hungry in this passage. It's so classic. Jesus has spoken about his death, but they show no sensitivity to his suffering and to his feelings. He says, I'm going to go and be murdered. And they say, we want you to do whatever we ask. I'm going to be murdered. We want you to do whatever we ask. And you see, that is the power mindset. It tramples on people to achieve its ends. So it does what it likes, when it likes, to whom it likes. It is not committed to the well-being of others, but to their exploitation. And here is the issue. It refuses to listen. It won't listen. So Jesus was not listened to. He says, I'm going to die, and they don't listen. A number of years ago, Christianity Explored, which is a course we run in Mark's Gospel, was published here. And when it came out, just as it came out, a senior figure in the Church of England wrote to me and said there was no need for it as a course, which was gutting for me because I'd given 10 years of my life to developing it. And he wrote me this letter, and it was very disturbing. And I then found that he'd not looked at the materials. And that was staggering. He wrote me this letter. He hadn't even looked at the material. That's the power mindset. You get written off and not listened to. And again, as we present Jesus to you and present following Jesus to you, please see what he says to his followers here. Have a look down. Do you see verses 41, 42? What is the response to this? It's very striking. When the 10 heard about this, they became indignant with James and John. Maybe because they thought they hadn't got the request in first. That's why they're furious. Why didn't I think of that? You see, there's only a throne either side. Now they've missed out. They're furious. Jesus called them together and said, you know that those who are regarded as rulers of the Gentiles lorded over them, and their high officials exercise authority over them. Not so with you. Instead, whoever wants to become great among you must be your servant, and whoever wants to be the first must be the slave of all. So if we want to seek the greatness of Jesus, can I say unequivocally here, it is expressed in service. And the word servant here is yakinos, which means one whose activities are not directed by his own interests, but by the interests of another. And a slave, of course, belongs to others. So as a slave of Christ, I don't have rights. I don't belong to myself. I belong to Christ. I belong to his people. Do you want to follow Christ? That's where you're going. And please see here that Jesus introduces a new style of leadership into the world. Christian leadership is to be exercised by example, not by coercion. So there's no trampling here. Jesus, Christian leaders are called to be servants, not bosses. And the key words, I wonder if you can see them there in verse 43. They're so striking, they should be underlined in all Bibles. Not so with you. Not so with you. So there'd be no power trips. No, we're called to serve because that is the pattern of Jesus, the King, our King, who came to serve. Worldly leadership is a pyramid. And at the top are the leaders, the rulers, and everyone else is beneath. But Jesus turns all that on his head and he says, you who would be the leaders must be the servants. You must be under them, bearing their weight. Perhaps you're contemplating the Christian faith. Can I say to you unequivocally, it means going the way of service. It means wanting one phrase on your gravestone. Let's flick back and see the phrase. Can we see? Verse 35 of chapter 9. What is the phrase that I'm to long for as my legacy and on my gravestone? Verse 35, sitting down, Jesus called the 12 and said, if anyone wants to be first, he must be the very last. What does that mean? What does it mean to be the last and the servant of all? The servant of all. That's what it means. And so the symbol of authentic Christian leadership is not the purple robe of the emperor. No, it's the towel of the Lord Jesus as he washes the disciples' feet. And you know, you have to choose. What are you going to choose? Royalty? Service. Power? Service. It's a stark choice. But there's no harmonization. There's absolutely none. Well, let me finish. It's a stark contrast, isn't it? Which way are we going to go? James and John coveted honor. Jesus came to suffer and die. James and John were hungry for power. Jesus came to relinquish it and to serve. It's self-seeking or self-sacrifice, it's power or service, and we can't avoid the challenge if you're checking out the Christian faith, let alone if you're Christian, of those four words in verse 43. Not so with you, not so with you. And I guess the question is, well, Rico, why? I'm still not convinced of why. Why? Well, there are lots of reasons I could give you of why to choose the way of self-sacrifice and service. For example, it's the key to a happy marriage. It might be you want to go the way of service because actually that's how this financial world has picked its finest leaders. But the key motivation here, the key reason to actually turn away from the royalty and go the way of service, the key reason to go the way of self-sacrifice and service are actually, if we look down, can we see in verse 38? You don't know what you're asking, Jesus said. Mark chapter 10, as we close now. Can you drink the cup I drink or be baptized with the baptism I'm baptized with? We can, they say. Well, those two disciples, James and John, had no idea what Jesus was talking about. But if you understand that verse, you'll see, if you understand indeed that phrase, can you drink the cup I drink? As Jesus talks about the cup of God's wrath he's going to drink, can I say, if you understand that, if you understand what that means as a ransom for many, then it unlocks our hearts and our wills. And it means that we turn our back on the royal crest and we follow the servant. Do you understand it? And secondly, not only have you got that in place, but also have you got in place that other little phrase here as we look down at right at the end of verse 35, 3 days later he'll rise. 3 days later, he'll rise. That's not talking about Good Friday. It's talking about Easter Day. Do you understand that this is the Son of Man who rules his world, and yet he comes to die? Get those two things in place. Good Friday, the cup he's going to drink. 3 days later, he'll rise. Easter Day. Get those in place. And your heart gets all the motivation it would ever need to follow the one who came to give his life as a ransom for many. Let's pray together. Well, a moment now to just do business with God. Maybe the Lord has spoken to us to forsake the way of James and John and adopt the way of Jesus. to get down off our own throne and get up onto the cross? Are we willing? We have to choose. Self-seeking or self-sacrifice, power or service. Lord Jesus, we thank you for your wonderful example of humility, self-sacrifice and service. We thank you that you call us to follow in your footsteps. And we ask your forgiveness when we've been self-seeking rather than self-sacrificial. And we'd like to, as we do that, not in the emotional fervor of the moment, but as we contemplate the rest of our lives, we'd like to ask you to help us work out what it means to follow you.
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Modi Presents, a program of best-loved hymns and a message from the heart in fellowship with the Moody Bible Institute of Chicago. Featured will be the chorale, soloist Al Hirsch, and Dr. William Culbertson.

0: As a year of pain and difficulty ended, the missionary Amy Carmichael wrote in her diary, "Looking back there is so much to grieve over. We can find nothing at all in ourselves to praise. But nothing in me can surprise Christ out of loving me. His cross covers, His blood cleanses, and His eternal love will keep me."
1: That host voice that you just heard was world-renowned trombonist, singer, and host on Moody Radio, Bill Pierce. Also on Moody Presents, we heard from the Moody Chorale, and they're still ministering today as Moody students travel the world, singing praise to our Lord. Let's hear the chorale now as we continue our Moody Radio 100-year celebration with this Moody Presents program from 1958.

0: The Moody Corral, directed by Don Husted. Well, I see Herb Locke here has another missionary in tow, and we're all going to meet him. Introduce us, Herb.
1: Thank you, Bill. Our guest today is Dr. Ralph T. Davis, the International General Director, General Secretary of the Africa Inland Mission. Brother Davis, we're certainly happy to have you in the studio today. And when were you here as a student at dear old NBI?
2: I was here in the years of 1917 until 1920.
1: And what have you done since then?
2: Well, the Lord has done a good many things as we have given our lives to Him, and He's taken us out to Africa. My wife and I spent nearly 15 years there in two long terms in Africa. And then since that time, coming home in 1935, we've been at the home end of the work of the African Inland Mission.
1: How did the Lord lead you to Moody as a student?
2: Well, it was the time of the war, if you remember, 1917, and I was rejected for the Army at that time, and I felt that I'd like to give my life to the Lord. I just felt He had a claim upon me, and I should say a yes to Him. And it was felt that if I were to do that, I certainly needed training and knew of no better place than here at Moody Bible Institute. And so the Lord sent me here, and I thank Him for it.
1: How many missionaries do you have?
2: About 540.
1: Have you any idea how many are former students of Moody Bible Institute?
2: I have made the statement that I think nearly one in four have been Moody graduates. I think I'm fairly close, though I must say that I have not made an actual count.
1: Well, I'm sure that's true, and we do thank God for those who have gone from Moody to serve the Lord under AIM. Brother Davis, what are the needs of the mission now?
2: I would say the needs still consist in those who know how to so yield themselves to the Lord that their testimony by life and by lip may make an impression upon the leaders of the national church. Our sphere in particular is the training of leaders that they may lead their own in an hour like this.
1: Well, thank you for this word of testimony, Brother Ralph T. Davis. May the Lord bless you in the work of AIM. And thank you, Bill.
0: Dr. Ralph Davis and Herb Lockyer, Executive Secretary of our Alumni Association. Thank you.
3: Did you catch this interview? The Africa Inland Mission is still training Christian leaders in Africa today and was led in those days by a former Moody student. And we celebrate God's faithfulness, don't we? And if you've just joined us, Moody Radio is celebrating 100 years on the air. So we thought it would be great to simply listen to a Moody Presents program all the way back from 1958. Now, let's listen to host Bill Pierce as he introduces Dr. William Culbertson for a message given right in our historic Studio B on the campus of the Moody Bible Institute. If you can, have your Bible open to Leviticus chapter 13 as we explore what it means to have Jesus as an island of mercy amidst the despair of the stormy sea. Here's William Culbertson on Moody Presents.
4: There are two verses in the 13th chapter of Leviticus which record for us the pitiable cry of the leper. Verses 45 and 46. And the leper in whom the plague is, his clothes shall be rent, and the hair of his head shall go loose, and he shall cover his upper lip and shall cry, unclean, unclean. All the days wherein the plague is in him, he shall be unclean. He is unclean. He shall dwell alone, without the camp, shall his dwelling be. Chapters 13 and 14 of the book of Leviticus deal with the disease of leprosy. Medical friends on the mission field today tell me that the leprosy of today is most certainly different from that described in the Bible. They base their assertion upon the biblical description in these chapters of Leviticus as descriptive of something quite different from the disease they treat on many mission fields. Even so, as our heart goes out to those mentioned in the Bible, so our heart goes out to those afflicted by the leprosy of modern days. As a matter of fact, the two have in common the necessary isolation of the patients until the disease is arrested or cleansed. And incidentally, a glorious page of modern missions is being written in the work for lepers, the restoration of man, of woman, and of child physically and spiritually surely pleases God. And the sacrificial, loving, careful treatment of outcasts reflects the ministry of him who commanded his disciples, cleanse the lepers. The first thing that impresses me as I think of these verses which I have read from Leviticus chapter 13 is this command of isolation, how that the leper was to dwell by himself. There is something ominous in the hopelessness, it seems to me, of these words, he shall dwell alone, without the camp shall his dwelling be. And we understand why this demand was made. After all, there are rights and claims of society. You see, this disease was contagious, and to arrest its spread, the sufferer had to be banished from usual society. Recall for a moment the illustrations that we have in the Bible. Remember Miriam, the sister of Moses and Aaron, and how that she was afflicted as a judgment from God because of her opposition to her brother Moses, and she became a leper. She was, to use the language of Scripture, as one dead. And you will recall that even though her iniquity was pardoned, she was put out of the camp for 7 days to dwell alone without the camp. Remember Naaman. Now, while Naaman was allowed some freedom of movement as a captain of the host of Syria, his condition was surely lamentable, and he longed for deliverance. And so it was that the little maid spoke to Naaman's wife and said, would God my master were in Israel, for there a prophet would be able to recover him, his accustomed health, and deliver him from leprosy. And you will recall the story how Naaman went and was cleansed. Do you recall King Uzziah, a great king who reigned for a long period of time, so far as the time that kings reign is concerned? And even King Uzziah had to live in a separate house when, for his sin against God, he was afflicted with leprosy. You will recall that he tried to take the rite of the priest, and he was going to burn incense upon the altar of incense. He was withstood by the priests, and God struck him. God smote him with leprosy, and thus the Scripture asserts he was cut off from the house of Jehovah, and he lived in his own separate house. So there are the claims of society as a reason for this command of isolation. He shall dwell alone. But surely there are personal claims as well, and there are personal responsibilities as well. Who in his right mind would want to be the cause of the passing on of such a disease? But remember this, that while the leper was to dwell alone, while he was to be without the camp, God was everywhere. And he was not shut out from the fellowship of God if he chose, to seek fellowship with the Lord. And I'm sure that many, in their poverty, in their suffering, in their condition of unwantedness so far as men were concerned, found refuge and solace and comfort in the presence of the Lord. But even so, all the grief and the sorrow of the plight of the leper.
3: 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You know, we have a really excellent resource for you this month. It's called Daily with the King. It's a devotional from Moody Publishers written by Glenn Evans, just timeless in its content. Let me share with you a brief excerpt. Glenn Evans says, "I must reckon with the causes of discouragement and see them in their proper perspective. Am I criticized by others? Let me rejoice. Do I not realize that God uses diamonds to sharpen diamonds? Let me remember that it was criticism that started Joseph on his way to Pharaoh's throne, and God will let criticism put me on a throne also if I let him. Am I suffering lack of success? Don't I realize that success is the result of God's careful timing, not mine?" You see how very encouraging that excerpt is, and there's lots more in the book Daily with the King, a devotional that's online at moodypresents.org. That's moodypresents.org. Now let's get back to our Moody Presents historical program from 1958 in celebration of 100 years of Moody Radio. And here's the fifth president of the Moody Bible Institute, Dr. William Culbertson.
4: I remember as a boy in my early teens reading the story of Ben-Hur. You'll recall the book undoubtedly. Lew Wallace has given to us this story of Ben-Hur, and perhaps you remember that there's a scene pictured for us when it seems as though Ben-Hur, long separated from his family, is about to be restored, and his mother and his sister Tirzah are about to be reunited with him after all their sufferings. And the mother and Tirzah come upon him, and they find him asleep before the home, the old home in which they lived. But they refused to awaken him. And though the mother heard him speak of her in his sleep, they refused to awaken him because, remember, they had contracted leprosy while imprisoned in the Tower of Antonia. For 8 long years they had been incarcerated there. So, as lepers, they would not make known their presence to the one whom they loved. And the story goes how that Amra, the household servant, found Ben-Hur, and he made his plea as to whether she knew where his mother and Tirzah were to be found. And all the while, the mother and Tirzah see all that's going on. They behold Amra and Ben-Hur reunited, but steadfastly. The mother refuses to reveal the presence of the daughter and of herself because of leprosy. And this is the way Lew Wallace wrote about it. Tirzah moved, but the mother, divining her purpose, caught her and whispered, "Do not go, not for life. Unclean, unclean." Her love was in tyrannical mood. Though both their hearts broke, he should not become what they were, and she conquered. Meantime, Amra, so entreated, only wept the more. "Wert thou going in?" he asked presently, seeing the board swung back. "Come then, I will go with thee." He arose as he spoke. "The Romans, be the curse of the Lord upon them. The Romans lied. The house is mine. Rise, Amra, and let us go in." A moment, and they were gone, leaving the two in the shade to behold the gate staring blankly at them, the gate which they might never, ever enter more. They nestled together in the dust. They had done their duty. Their love was proven. Next morning they were found and driven out of the city with stones. "Begone, ye are of the dead, go to the dead." With the doom ringing in their ears, they went forth. Such was the pitiable plight of the leper. But there's something worse and far more widespread than leprosy. It's the thing of which leprosy is the symbol, the type. It is sin. But may I remind you, my friend, that though all of humanity is tainted with this terrible and seemingly incurable disease, this thing we call sin, the Bible provides the answer. And I read in 1 John 1:7, "The blood of Jesus Christ, his Son, cleanseth us from all sin." So if I'm speaking to some heart, alone, unwanted, needing deliverance from the leprosy of sin, there's hope for you. There's cleansing in the blood that was shed on Calvary. And if by faith you turn to the Lord Jesus Christ, you can have his absolution, his forgiveness, on the merits of his blood, which cleanseth us from all iniquity.

0: You've just heard a message from former Moody President Dr. William Culbertson, and after that, soloist Al Hirsch from our historic Studio B, accompanied by the Kimball organ. It was at this point in the program again that host Bill Pierce made mention of a helpful book that, you know, you can still find online. Let's keep listening to our special 100 years of Moody Radio celebration with this Moody Presents program from 1958. 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
1: If your life has been dry, no tear, no prayer, no fervor, and Christ seems far away, may I suggest that you write for a helpful book by F.B. Meyer, The Christ Life for the Self Life. It contains an excellent collection of Meyer's sermons. There will be one suited to your particular need. Throughout this half hour has run the theme of cleansing, which is ours in Jesus' blood. So let's all sing, "My hope is built on nothing less than Jesus' blood and righteousness."

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4: Matthew 28:11. While the women were on their way, some of the guards went into the city and reported to the chief priests everything that had happened. After Jesus was buried, the religious leaders went to Pilate and requested a guard for the tomb because they knew that Jesus predicted his resurrection. Pilate wanted this ordeal to be over, so he said, "Take a guard, go, make the tomb as secure as you know how." It would have been foolish for the guards to be outnumbered. We should probably think of at least dozens of guards standing outside the tomb of Jesus Christ. But when the angels appeared, the guards were so afraid, they shook and became like dead men. When their strength returned, they went and told the religious leaders everything that happened. At this point, we expect the guards and religious leaders to all become Christians. As Luke wrote in Acts 3:15, "They killed the author of life, but God raised him from the dead." This was a perfect time to repent and believe. But instead, the religious leaders gave the soldiers money to say, "His disciples came during the night and stole him away while we were asleep." This is precisely what Jesus predicted. Didn't he say in Luke 16:31, "They will not be convinced even if someone rises from the dead"?
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5: Fasting is a spiritual practice, abstaining from food or other things in order to spend concentrated time in worship and prayer. From Moody Bible Institute, this is the daily devotional known as Today in the Word. Welcome, I'm Donna Leland. In Matthew 6, Jesus' comments were aimed at the Pharisees and religious leaders, who were known to practice spiritual disciplines such as giving and fasting in flashy and pretentious ways. They wanted people to notice how devout they were, to be seen, admired, and praised. In contrast, others practiced such actions in secret, looking only for God's approval. When they were fasting, these hypocrites would look somber or gloomy. They wouldn't wash their faces and likely walked around rubbing their stomachs and groaning. They wanted everyone to know they were fasting and to be impressed by their piety. That, said Jesus, would be the only reward they would ever receive. Ironically, though they were going without food, their pride was being well fed. Christ taught his followers, on the other hand, that they should fast in secret, that is, so others couldn't tell. Today in the Word, we hear Jesus say in Matthew 6:18, "Your Father, who sees what is done in secret, will reward you." By caring for our bodies in a normal manner, no one would notice anything different. Only God would know, and he would reward them. One last point. It's an important one. Jesus assumed his disciples and the church would continue this spiritual practice as he himself had. The question is, are we fasting? If not, what holds you back? If you enjoy these devotionals, we encourage you to share them with your friends. We've made it easy at todayintheword.org. That's todayintheword.org.
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8: Our passage today is in 2 Timothy chapter 2, verse 3 to 13. Join with me in suffering, like a good soldier of Christ Jesus. No one serving as a soldier gets entangled in civilian affairs, but rather tries to please his commanding officer. Similarly, anyone who competes as an athlete does not receive the victor's crown except by competing according to the rules. The hard worker farmer should be the first to receive a share of the crops. Reflect on what I'm saying, for the Lord will give you insight into all this. Remember Jesus Christ, raised from the dead, descended from David. This is my gospel, for which I'm suffering, even to the point of being chained like a criminal. But God's word is not chained. Therefore, I endure everything for the sake of the elect, that they too may obtain the salvation that is in Christ Jesus with eternal glory. Here is a trustworthy saying. If we died with him, we will also live with him. If we endure, we will also reign with him. If we disown him, he will also disown us. If we're faithless, he remains faithful, for he cannot disown himself.
9: Well, we're in the letter of 2 Timothy, and over the past 2 weeks, we've seen the urgent call that Paul is making to Timothy, and by extension, to us. We've seen in the last couple of weeks that the gospel is only one generation from extinction. God's means of passing the gospel message and keeping it going is for it to be passed down from one generation to another. Does the gospel end with us? What are we prepared to do to make sure that it doesn't? Second, last week we saw that there is a need for teachers. Charlie showed us that there's a growing gap in the number of full-time paid ministers. Do you remember the point that he made? The one that he said might be annoying? That we should consider if full-time ministry is a calling for us? Or is it a calling for someone we know? It is something that needs to be urgently considered. Have a look down at verse 2. The things you have heard me say in the presence of many witnesses, entrust to reliable people who will also be qualified to teach others. Answering the call for reliable people to teach others, to pass on the message, to make disciples, is both a call for some to full-time ministry and a call for all believers to teach others. That's what verse 2 is all about. And Charlie helped us to see that this should be most believers. We need reliable people, those who won't give up. And we need people qualified to teach. That's those who know and believe the gospel. If you think about it, it's not a high bar. When I became a Christian, I remember the church leader who I was close to telling me that this Christian journey would be an adventure, and God would take me to places that I couldn't possibly imagine. Back then, I certainly didn't imagine that I'd be standing here teaching you. But it is a privilege to share God's word with you. I didn't imagine back then that I'd have been part of the youth team at All Souls. I have a full-time secular job in advising businesses, but youth has been one of the main areas that I've aimed to make disciples. It's been fun, it's been joyful, and it's been hard and required sacrifice. I say this not to boast in my own strength, but rather to bring to life that it's required strength. And that strength has only been possible in God's grace. He sustained me and upheld me and equipped me in this work. Our verses for today, verses 3 to 13, follow on from verse 1, which gives us the structure for this evening. Have a look down at verse 1. You then, my son, be strong in the grace that is in Christ Jesus. You see, Timothy is told to be strong, Because that task is given in verse 2, entrusting the Christian message to reliable people who will also be qualified to teach others, that task is hard and requires strength. We'll see just how hard in verses 3 to 6, through the illustration of the suffering soldier, the diligent athlete, and the hard-working farmer. But then in verses 7 to 13, we see that God is the one who gives us superhuman strength through the grace that is in Christ Jesus. God himself equips us for this mission. Paul brings to life this unique challenge of teaching others with three clear illustrations. You might not have personal experience of being a farmer, a soldier, or an athlete, but don't worry, these verses help us understand these illustrations. Each of the images brings out slightly different aspects of the challenge, but there are some linkages across all three. The first link is that they all require hard work. Soldiering, athletics, and farming are all linked to toil and hard work. It's all about enduring suffering. It's all about facing challenges that come in the way. And the same is true of teaching others. The second link is also that those benefiting from the work are likely to be quite far removed from the individuals doing the work. The soldier, for example, fights on behalf of a nation, many of whom the soldier won't personally know. The athlete represents a country or a team, and when they lift the crown, it'll be behalf on many people that they don't know. And the work of the farmer might partially feed their own family, and the farmer himself, but it'll also go to feeding those in cities and towns far away. The same is true of teaching others. Our work not only influences those around us and those that we're directly interacting with, but it spreads from them to others and down the generations. Our call to teach is a high and vital calling. So let's get into those images. First, we have the image of the suffering soldier. Have a look down at verse 3. Join with me in suffering like a good soldier of Christ Jesus. Why does teaching lead to suffering? Well, disciple making is costly, and it leads to opposition. Jesus was the greatest maker of disciples, and so the Pharisees, the religious leaders of the day, wanted to put him to death. Likewise, Paul was successful in making disciples, and that landed him in jail. You see, Christians who keep themselves to themselves tend not to get opposition. But the Christian that puts their head above the parapet and calls people to become disciples of Jesus, they will face opposition for doing so. There's another aspect of being a soldier that Paul raises. Have a look at verse 4. It says, "No one serving as a soldier gets entangled in civilian affairs, but rather tries to please his commanding officer." Soldiers of Jesus Christ, the calling here is not to get entangled in civilian affairs. As Christians living in the world, we all have duties, maybe at home with our families, or at work with our colleagues, and indeed in our wider communities. And we see throughout Scripture that we should be conscientious in these fields, and by no means should we neglect them. And in fact, these spheres can present real disciple-making opportunities. At the same time, however, we should not get entangled in these things. We shouldn't pursue them at the expense of passing on the gospel. Now, I can't tell you where to draw the line. Everyone's situation is unique. We all need the Holy Spirit's help to guide us. I know for me, I need to keep an eye on work. I often get entangled in trying to do my best there and go over and beyond what I need to do. Some questions to ask ourselves are we holding up these civilian affairs as idols? Are these civilian affairs stopping us from our commitment to make disciples? Back to Charlie's call from last week, for some here today, that should mean taking up the call to full-time ministry, and in doing so, being freed from secular work to teach. For all of us, we need to evaluate, are we too entangled in civilian affairs? If so, could we structure our lives differently to refocus on the task of passing on the gospel? Secondly, we have the image of the diligent athlete. Have a look down at verse 5. Similarly, anyone who competes as an athlete does not receive the victor's crown except by competing according to the rules. To win in sports, you have to follow the rules. Doping scandals across athletics, cycling, ball tampering in cricket are some examples where titles are stripped away. The temptation is obvious. When making disciples, it can be tempting to cut corners too. Jesus summarizes the rules of Christian living for us in Matthew chapter 22, and it says, "Love the Lord your God with all your heart and with all your soul and with all your mind. This is the first and greatest commandment. And the second is like it. Love your neighbor as yourself." In the act of teaching and disciple making, we're to do that by sticking to these commands from Jesus. And if we think about it, following these commands will make us all the more effective at making disciples. Loving the Lord our God with all our heart and soul and mind. When we're making disciples, we must first and foremost point to the Lord our God who has given us everything. Anything else doesn't create disciples. It creates cults. If we primarily point to ourselves or something else other than God, then it's not true disciples that we're making. There's also a dangerous temptation, isn't there, to change the gospel, to make it more palatable, to skip over some of the trickier topics. Of course, we're to approach topics with love, but changing the gospel, well, that empties it of its power. We must guard the gospel and pass it on reliably. Loving our neighbour as ourself. The act of disciple-making is all about putting the other person first, rather than yourself. It's about giving them time. It's about helping them grow for the good of the wider church. The radical call of the Christian goes even above this. This love is to be extended to enemies of God. We're not to take God's justice or judgment into our own hands and repay evil for evil, but rather we're to overcome evil with good. How else are we going to make disciples of these people too? Let me be clear. Following the rules doesn't make us a Christian. That's God's grace alone. And it's true that we're all sinners, and we will make mistakes and fall short of God's standards. But the question is, are we repentant when we do so? Especially as those who teach or make disciples. In fact, when Christian teachers and leaders do not live moral lives and intentionally and unrepentantly go about breaking the rules, not only is it a horrendous abuse of power, but it serves to push people away from believing. Hypocrisy, not practicing what you preach, it's one of the biggest barriers to people rejecting Christianity. There have sadly been many examples of Christian leaders glorifying and exalting themselves instead of God, or indeed Christian leaders who haven't loved their neighbours and who have intentionally harmed those that they teach. Some of those teachers will claim that these acts serve to advance the gospel, but Paul is crystal clear.

You need to dig out the bed. You need to make sure there's no rocks and stones in the bed. You need to rake that bed over. You need to carefully sow the seeds. You need to water constantly. You need to pick out the weeds. You need to wait patiently. And only then, and luckily they did, and only then will the flowers grow. And it's the same with making disciples. It's not one and done. It takes ongoing effort and investment of time and energy. Conversion and baptism are vital and important steps of a Christian's journey, but discipleship is an ongoing process that unfolds over many years. It's a significant investment of time and energy, and in the rush and busyness of London, any amount of time that we're giving feels like a big investment. And it takes intentional work with a small handful of individuals. It's telling that Jesus, the master disciple maker that he was, he taught many crowds, but he invested most in just 12 disciples, to whom he entrusted the task of making more disciples. And ministry was obviously his full-time job. Maybe 12 is too many for us, but who are the handful of people that we're investing in? If each of us invested in just 3 people, who in turn invested in just 3, and so on and so on, you can see how quickly that effect amplifies. The second lesson from the farmer is that there might be failures along the way. As hard as a farmer might work, there will be instances where the crop fails, whether that's down to bad weather or pests or disease. Sadly, the same is true in ministry. Even among Jesus' disciples, Judas fell away. So we too can expect that people we have invested in will fall away. I can think of a number of young people who I invested in as a youth leader who sadly are no longer walking with the Lord. But the reassurance of this verse is that there will be a crop and that the farmer will be the first to receive a share of the crops. The farmer, as uncelebrated and as out of the limelight as their toil might be, sees the flourishing of those they're teaching firsthand. And it's an incredibly rewarding and encouraging thing to see people grow in their faith. And I've had the incredible privilege to see people who've gone through youth and who are now on fire for the Lord. As I reflect on these 3 illustrations, I think of many people who have faithfully and reliably taught me, whether that's my friend Chris, who brought me to Christ at university, whether Mel and John, who lead my fellowship group, or Trev, who leads the youth team at All Souls, and many others. And I'm so grateful to God for their sacrifice and thankful that they gave of themselves to help me and others grow. Now, you might be thinking, having read verses 3-6 and seeing how much hard work it is, that it's a wonder that anyone would take up the command to teach others. Paul includes these verses as a reality check. It's not to dissuade us from this ministry, but rather to prepare us for the realities of it. He doesn't want to assume that it's going to be simply easy, but it is our calling to get involved. And in the next verses, we'll see that we're strengthened in grace. And I'll quickly rattle through 5 encouragements to rise to that challenge of making disciples. The first is in verse 7. Reflect and God will give you insight. Have a look down at verse 7. Think about these things that I'm saying. The Lord will give you the ability to understand all these things. Where to start when making disciples? Well, the Bible gives us the words to use. When Paul talks about these things that I'm saying, he's referring to these verses as well as his wider teachings, which in turn draw on the whole of Scripture. The answers to the question of discipleship are first and foremost found in the Bible. This verse also gives us a bit of a guide on how we are to teach Scripture. Firstly, we're to think about it. We're to use our minds. We're to use our minds to figure out what Scripture is saying. We're to find commentaries that help expand our understanding. Bible study is absolutely critical. And we're also to let the Lord give us understanding. We're to pray over the things that we read and let the Holy Spirit give us understanding. Jesus' disciples kept getting the teachings of Jesus

0: wrong until on the day of Pentecost, the Holy Spirit filled them with understanding. You need both. You need to think about it, and you need to let the Lord give you understanding. It's not either or. This practice of thinking and praying is what is involved in teaching effectively, whether preaching or leading a small group. In teaching others, my understanding and faith have deepened. So go for it. Open the Bible with someone. Think on it, reflect on it, and God will give you the understanding. The second encouragement we're given is verse 8. Have a look down. Remember Jesus Christ, raised from the dead, descended from David. This is my gospel. Now, this might seem blindingly obvious, but we're forgetful. The ultimate reason for making disciples is because of the Lord Jesus Christ and what he has done for us. We can get so caught up in church life, in all of the programs like Roots or Christianity Explored or Youth or Kids, and the practicalities of all of those things. And they are excellent programs, and the practicalities do matter. But in the midst of the busyness, Paul says to us, remember Jesus Christ. In this simple verse 8, we have a summary of the whole gospel. Paul says, this is my gospel. Verse 8 tells us of who Jesus is. He's fully God. Christ isn't his surname, but a title that shows us that he is God's chosen and anointed king. The fact that he's resurrected from the dead shows us that he is fully God. But he's also fully man. Descended from David implies that he is fully human. After all, David was a human king. Verse 8 also tells us of Jesus' work. To rise from the dead, he first had to die. And the reason for this death was to bear the punishment on the cross that we all deserve for our sins. But because he lived a perfect life, death could not hold him. And so he was raised from the dead, guaranteeing for us eternal life. And now he's been raised to his rightful place as the king over all, and he rules over everything. What an amazing gospel. Don't you want to tell others about it? Don't you want those people to keep on going telling others about it? Charles Spurgeon, a preacher in the 1800s, says of this verse, put it into poetry, tell it out in sublime Miltonic verse, and it will come to no more. Tell it out in monosyllables, and write it out so little children may read it in their first spelling books, and it will come to nothing less. The Lord is risen indeed, is the sum and substance of our witness when we speak of our risen Redeemer. What he's saying is that the gospel is remarkably simple. Be encouraged by the truth of the gospel and its beautiful simplicity. If you understand and trust the words of verse 8, you are qualified to teach. So remember Jesus Christ. The third encouragement is that God's word is not chained. It's not bound. Have a look at verse 9. This is my gospel for which I'm suffering, even to the point of being chained like a criminal. But God's word is not chained. At first reading, you might think this isn't particularly encouraging, is it? Paul is suffering for the gospel. He's been chained, and even worse than that, like a criminal. But in all of that, God's word is not chained. Just look at how the gospel spread in the book of Acts when it faced persecution. Or take a look at Open Doors, the organization that's supporting persecuted Christians throughout the world. And you see many encouraging examples of the gospel flourishing in the harshest places. If you're sensing opposition to the preaching of the gospel in your situation, be encouraged by this verse. The word of God is not bound. The fourth encouragement is that God elects to eternal glory. Have a look at verse 10. Therefore, I endure everything for the sake of the elect, that they too may obtain the salvation that is in Christ Jesus with eternal glory. That word elect is, in this verse, is key. Elect means that God has chosen his people. He chose them before the creation of the world. And it provides us with the unshakable reassurance that if we engage in disciple making, God will succeed. God has done the election. We are his instruments. But we have to be careful with this idea of election. People sometimes go wrong with it. One of the mistakes is we think to ourselves, well, if God has done the electing, then I can sit back. But absolutely not, says Paul. In fact, he says, I endure everything so that they may obtain salvation. The certainty of election doesn't stop Paul from teaching or suffering for the gospel, but rather it spurs him on. But the second mistake we make is the opposite. If we must preach and suffer, then surely it's just down to people's choice. Or maybe it's down to our performance. But that denies God's power. That denies that God is involved in election. Paul says that his endurance is for the sake of the elect. We are the instruments that God is using to save those that God has already chosen. More than that, this election is to eternal glory. And what a reminder for us, as we saw in the verse that Jess read out for us at the start, what a reminder for us that our present circumstances are not worth comparing. They're not even minor inconveniences compared to the glory that we have in eternity. That is the true prize of our salvation, an eternity in the presence of God with no suffering or pain or strife. Isn't that a message that you want to tell others? Isn't that a message that you want others to keep on telling others? The fifth encouragement we have is that endurance is richly rewarded. Have a look at verses 11 to 13. Here is a trustworthy saying. If we died with him, we will also live with him. If we endure, we will also reign with him. If we disown him, he will also disown us. If we're faithless, he remains faithful, for he cannot disown himself. Here we have a promise from God to spur us on in ministry and a warning from being disillusioned. The promise is of triumph. The one who gives up the life offered by the world and instead endures for the sake of the gospel, they will live with Jesus. They will reign with him. This promise is ironclad and sure. The other side of this, however, is an equally ironclad warning. If we get disillusioned and disown Jesus, he will disown us. God's justice is fair and true, and he cannot disown himself. The assurance here, though, is the beautiful truth that if we endure for the gospel, then we will be able to live with him, and we will be able to reign with him, and that is completely and utterly assured. We will be richly rewarded with treasures in heaven. Now, there's a lot to take in these verses that we've just read, but the overriding message is this. Let us go and make disciples. Get alongside someone. Passing the gospel to the next generation is part of what we do in Ministries at All Souls, whether that's kids or youth or students or Roots or fellowship groups. So get involved in those. Whatever you do, find two or three people to read the Bible with. Or maybe for you, it's taking the step to consider full-time ministry. All of these things are hard work, but they're rewarding. We will need to be strong. Strong like the soldier who shows us that there will be opposition and that we're to take care in how we get entangled in civilian life. We'll need to be strong like the athlete who shows us that we will only be crowned victor by following the rules, by obeying commands of Jesus to glorify him and to love others rather than ourselves. We need to be strong like the farmer who shows us that there is often hard and unrecognized toil in this work. We need to spend time with people and get alongside them intentionally. That strength can only come to us in the grace given to us by the Lord Jesus Christ, who richly equips us. Be assured in the five encouragements that we rattle through, the insight that God gives us on his word, remembering Jesus Christ who's done it all for us, remembering that God's word is not chained, remembering that it's God who does the election to eternal glory and that we're his instruments, and remembering that endurance is richly rewarded. The grace of Jesus is what gives us the strength. So let us go and make disciples.
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3: Truth is in Jesus. What separates Jesus from evil is truth. People tell me that theology is not important, and I want to say to them, what's wrong with you people? See what happens when you're ignorant of the things of God? You don't care about truth? What you're saying to me is you don't care how you live. Because how you understand the truth and what is true and what is good and what is righteous and what is holy determines how you live. Truth is no abstract enterprise.
4: Many people think of the truth as a theoretical concept, like mathematical equations or principles of logic. And yet, Scripture tells us that truth is not just something we know, but as you heard R.C. Sproul say, it determines how we live. You're listening to the Sunday edition of Renewing Your Mind, and I'm glad you're with us today. We continue Dr. Sproul's sermon series from the book of Ephesians, and today we'll consider the Apostle Paul's call for every Christian to put on the new man and pattern our lives after the one who is the truth, the Lord Jesus Christ. Here's Dr. Sproul.
3: We're going to start in Ephesians chapter 4, beginning at verse 17. I'll read through verse 24. This I say, therefore, and testify in the Lord, that you should no longer walk as the rest of the Gentiles walk, in the futility of their mind, having their understanding darkened, being alienated from the life of God because of the ignorance that is in them, because of the blindness of their heart, who being past feeling have given themselves over to lewdness, to work all uncleanness with greediness. But you have not so learned Christ, if indeed you have heard him and have been taught by him, as the truth is in Jesus, that you put off concerning your former conduct the old man, which grows corrupt according to the deceitful lusts, and be renewed in the spirit of your mind, that you may put on the new man, which was created according to God in righteousness and holiness. Paul is giving a testimony here. It's as if he were called into a courtroom and speaking under oath, is called upon to testify to something. And he introduces this exhortation and admonition with this language that underlines the seriousness of what he's about to unfold for our understanding. He doesn't just say, oh, by the way, in passing, I want to mention this or that. But he's saying this with the full weight of testimony under the authority of God. And so we need to hear his words in the light of that very sober introduction. This I say and testify in the Lord, that you should no longer walk as the rest of the Gentiles walk. Now, obviously, when he uses the term walk, he's speaking in a metaphorical way about behavior. If you behave in a certain way, that's the way you walk. a saying here that it's one thing to talk the talk. It's another thing to walk the walk. And so he's saying there is a walk that we are called to walk, and that that walk is radically different from the behavioral patterns that are manifest among the pagans and among the Gentiles, so that you should no longer walk as the rest of the Gentiles walk. Now, again, let's run back for just a second to Ephesians 2 before I expound that further. Remember, Ephesians 2 began with these words, "And you he made alive," or he quickened, "who were dead in trespass and sins, in that which you once walked." That is, you were born of the Spirit of God while you were still in a state of spiritual death. And while you were in a state where you walked according to the course of this world, according to the prince of the power of the air, you were a servant of the devil. That was your walk. You walked with him, and you talked with him, and he called you his own. He's the prince of the air, whose spirit now works in the sons of disobedience, among whom we all once conducted ourselves. This is what we were. This is what we were saved from. We conducted ourselves in the lusts of our flesh, fulfilling the desires of the flesh and of the mind, and were by nature children of wrath. And now he's saying, be what you are. You've been quickened. You've been made alive in Christ. You've been rescued from that former condition. So for heaven's sakes, don't think that you can continue to walk like that and to live like that. That's the old man. That's the old life. It's not the pattern of behavior for those who have been born of the Spirit of God. Now, let me just pause here for a second. I would say, if somebody asked me, what do you think is the biggest weakness in the church today? Well, that's a hard question, because there are lots of weaknesses from which we could choose to select the biggest weakness. But I would say the biggest weakness in the church today is the church looks like the world and lives like the world, so that you can hardly distinguish the Christian from the pagan. This is one of the first things that the first century Christian understood, that there was a difference between the morality of the pagan community in which the Christians live and the behavior that was expected from the Christian. That the Christian was to walk to a different drummer, sing a different tune, and never to be confused with the pagan in their behavior. But again, in our culture, we're like sheep or lemmings that take our cue of behavior from what's accepted in the culture around us. And it's specifically and precisely to that inclination that Paul is speaking here. You can't walk like the pagans. If you're going to be a Christian, you've got to act and behave in a way that's different from the prevailing morality around you. You used to be a part of that. You were rescued out of it. Now stay out of it. Don't go back to it. You can't compromise the new man with the old man. That's the point that he's making here. And so he begins to explain to us how then we ought not live, by saying, You should no longer walk as the rest of the Gentiles walk. And how do they walk? Number one, in the futility of their mind, having their understanding darkened. The Latin here is the vanity of their minds, the emptiness of their minds, the hopelessness of their minds, that what characterizes the lifestyle of the unconverted person is a lifestyle of futility, a lifestyle of vanity. Is there anything new here from what was taught in the Word of God in the Old Testament? Vanity of vanity. All is vanity. We weren't speaking of vanity in a sense of being egotistical or narcissistic, standing in front of a mirror at the vanity and enjoying your own reflection. But rather, the word vanity there is the word for futility. And the lifestyle of the unconverted person is a lifestyle of futility. That's the curse of our fallen condition. That's why it's been said that all men live lives of quiet desperation, because in their heart of hearts, deep below their lips, in spite of what they say, they have this nagging sense of the futility of their living. You remember in 1 Corinthians 15, after Paul gives his stunning defense of the resurrection of Christ, he comes to that conclusion signaled by the word, "Therefore, my beloved brethren, be ye steadfast, immovable, always abounding in the work of the Lord, for inasmuch as you know that your labor in him is not in vain." I can't imagine anything worse than living a life of vanity. Living a life suffering pain, pouring out sweat and labor for nothing, for meaninglessness. There was a direct link in the Jewish mind in antiquity between idolatry and futility. Futile imaginations. Imaginations have to do with images. And the substitute that human beings make for the living God is some kind of an idol. And as the prophets would mock the idol makers, were saying, what a foolish thing. And a man would take a block of wood and begin to shave away at it and turn it into an image of a bird or of a cow or something like that. Clean up the shavings after he carved this image and lacquered it and smoothed it and sanded it, put his tools away, and then start talking to this thing and asking this thing to help him with his life. Can you imagine anything more futile than to worship or adore something that you made in your basement or in your garage? Talk about mindlessness. This is what Paul is talking about here, that this futility of the mind is empty-mindedness. And into that empty-minded vacuum always comes an idol. Futility, again, be specific. The futility is not simply of their lives. The futility is of their minds. Futile living begins with and is rooted in futile thinking. Futile thinking does not come out of the light with clarity. It is born in darkness. It is raised in darkness. And it stays in darkness. And it stays there by choice. How many of you know what John 3:16 says? Everybody? What's John 3:17? You know, God so loved the world and all that. God sent his son in the world not to condemn the world, but that the world through him should be saved. And this is the condemnation, what? That men loved the darkness rather than the light. Now, why would anybody prefer darkness over light? Well, what does the next part say in John? Why did they love and prefer the darkness rather than light? Because their deeds were evil. And when you were living in evil, the last thing you want is to be exposed, to be dragged kicking and screaming into the light. But this vanity, this futility in the mind is always accompanying with an understanding that has been darkened. Next characteristic, being alienated from the life of God. An unbeliever, an unconverted person, is in a state of estrangement, alienation from God, from other people, and from themselves. What's an alien? To be an alien means to be a foreigner. And in this case, we find that God, in our natural instincts, is foreign to us. He's foreign to our thinking. We don't want him in our thinking because we're alienated from God. Why? Why is the pagan alienated from the life of God? Paul answers his own question. He says, because of the ignorance that is in them. An agnostic is somebody who's agnosis. The Greek word gnosis is the word for knowledge. Agnosis means without knowledge. People who call themselves agnostics say, I'm not a full-fledged atheist. I'm not hostile to the things of God. I just am not convinced one way or the other. I don't think there's enough evidence to give a final determination here. I'm agnosko, agnostic, which on the judgment day will be a far worse offense against God than outright atheism, because agnosticism is a subform of atheism, but it blames God for its status. You haven't given us enough information. The Latin equivalent to agnosis is ignoramus. An agnostic is an ignoramus, a person who pleads ignorance. Well, he is ignorant. This is what Paul is saying. The reason for this alienation from the life of God is ignorance. But it is not a justifiable ignorance. It's not an invincible ignorance that couldn't have been overcome. It's vincible and culpable. It's an ignorance that people choose to live in because they don't want God in their thinking. Ignorance that is in them. It's inside of them. It's a visceral thing. It's rooted in them. The ignorance of God because of the blindness of their heart. Now, usually we think of blindness as an affliction of the eyes or of the understanding. But here Paul says that blindness that yields ignorance comes from the heart and the very core, the deepest level of our being. Oh my, it gets worse. Who being past feeling, have given themselves over to lewdness, to work all uncleanness with greediness. In Romans, Paul speaks of God giving up the pagan, giving him over to lewdness, giving him over to sexual perversions, to homosexual behavior, and a host of other crimes that he lists there in Romans 1 and Romans 2. It's God that gives them over. Here, Paul is saying, you've given yourselves over to these things. Why? There's different ways of translating this first clause. Who are past feeling. It's as though fallen man, dead in sin and trespasses, not only has his conscience seared, but he's had a shot of Novocaine in his conscience. So he's no longer capable of feeling guilt. And pretty soon the conscience has been so numbed that people are free to sin as boldly as they want without fear of torment or self-accusation. Because of these things, they have given themselves over to lewdness, to work all kinds of uncleanliness with greediness. Can't get enough of it. Want even more. But, the apostle says, you have not so learned Christ. This is not how you learn to live from Jesus. If indeed you have heard him and have been taught by him, catechized by him, as the truth is in Jesus. It's one of the most radical statements a Christian can make. Truth is in Jesus. What separates Jesus from evil is truth. People tell me that theology is not important. And I want to say to them, what's wrong with you people? See what happens when you're ignorant of the things of God? You don't care about truth? What you're saying to me is you don't care how you live. Because how you understand the truth and what is true and what is good and what is righteous and what is holy determines how you live. Truth is no abstract enterprise, something pursued only by those who are curious intellectually, but it's life and death. It's how you live, why you live. The truth is in Jesus. You haven't learned that kind of life from Christ. If you've been taught by him, because the truth is in Jesus, so that you put off your former conduct. Get rid of it. It's got to go. The old man grows corrupt according to deceitful lusts. Get rid of it. But be renewed Where? In the spirit of your mind. You can have it in your mind and not in your heart. But you can never have it in your heart if it's not first in the mind. And if you want to live like a Christian and not like a pagan, you have to have a new mind. And that you put on the new man that was created according to God in true righteousness and true holiness. We're justified by faith alone, but not by faith that is alone. All who are justified, all who are converted, are called to live according to the newness of life that has been wrought in their hearts by the Spirit of God.
5: What a helpful and sober reminder that is. We can have truth in our mind and not in the heart, but we can't have truth in our heart without first having it in our mind. 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May God help us to renew our minds by the truth of His Word. 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
1: Hello, welcome to The Sermon with me, Richard Buse. The God Who Can Forget Sins is the title of today's sermon from a man known for his vibrant campaign work with Billy Graham, Robert Cunville. From Matthew 27, Robert Cunville draws on this vivid account of the cross and the people involved, including the dying thief next to Jesus.
2: Hello. Paul says, "For I am determined not to know anything among you, save Jesus Christ and him crucified." The most historical event that ever took place in the history of the world, I believe, was when Jesus Christ died on the cross. Now, we do not know who invented crucifixion, but it was such a horrible way for anyone to die that the governments of the world put a stop to it. And the Bible tells us that Jesus had to die the most horrible death when he died for our sins, when he suffered for our sins. You remember when the religious leader took Jesus to Pilate, the governor, because they had no authority to condemn anyone to death, but only the governor had the authority. And the governor examined Jesus. And when the governor, Pilate, examined Jesus, he found no reason to put him to death. And then Pilate found a way out to release Jesus, because at that time of the Jewish festival, he was given the authority to release one prisoner. Then they took him with the two murderers outside of Jerusalem to crucify. And Jesus stumbled and fell because of the loss of blood. And the soldiers asked Simon Cyrene from Africa to help Jesus carry the cross. And you know, in all of history, we will remember, it was not an American or an Englishman, a white man who helped Jesus. It was a black man who first helped Jesus. I come from India and people say Christianity is a Western religion. It is not. Jesus is not born in the West. He's born in the Middle East so that he can be the Lord of the whole world. And then on Calvary, the soldiers went to work. They put nails on his hand and his feet. And the two murderers, they shouted and yelled, but Jesus kept quiet. They gave him drink to drink, medicated wine to drink, to ease the pain. But he refused, because he wanted to drink the bitter dregs of death for us. He wanted to experience all of death for us, to show the world that God can't forgive the world because of Jesus Christ dying on that cross. And it is amazing that as Jesus Christ was dying on that cross, the Bible tells us there were people laughing and ridiculing. "You save others, why don't you save yourself? Come down from the cross." Those blind people, they did not realize that God had foreordained for Jesus to die on that cross. And without that, no one can get to heaven, because the whole secret of the universe was tied up in the secret of the cross. That's why Jesus died on the cross. Neither is there salvation in any other. There is none other name given under heaven whereby men shall be saved. And Paul says, "I am determined to know nothing among you save Jesus Christ and him crucified." Why? Something happened in that cross. If Jesus did not die on that cross, there would be no solution to our problems, no solution to our sins. That's why it was so important to Jesus to die on that cross. Man deserves hell and judgment, but God gave us Jesus Christ. My friends, this is one of the greatest stories of the world. So Jesus was dying on the cross, and the people were laughing and ridiculing, including those two murderers. But one of them became silent, and he began to rebuke his friend. He said, "Dost thou not fear God, seeing thou art in the same condemnation? And we indeed justly, for we receive the due rewards of our deeds. But this man has done nothing amiss. And then the Bible tells us he turned to Jesus and asked what seemed to be an impossible request. He said, Lord, remember me when thou comest into thy kingdom. And the Bible tells us that Jesus gave one of the most astounding answers in the history of the world. I believe the angels must have been surprised. He turned to him and he said, today, verily, verily, I say unto you, today thou shalt be with me in paradise. Here was a murderer. Here was a thief. He was dying. He turns to Jesus. He did not even say, Lord, have mercy, or Lord, forgive me. He does not know those words. He's a murderer. He said, Lord, remember me. And immediately Jesus said, today thou shalt be with me in paradise. My friends, for all of you who think there's no solution to the problems of your life, who think that you've done some terrible thing, that you're afraid, you cannot even confess to anyone, there is hope for you. That he never dreamed that his life was changed. But that day, he's in heaven, his life was changed. You too never dream that your life was changed. But it is God who's made you listen to this program, because God loves you. He's seen the turmoil and the troubles you're going through. He tried to reach out to you, but you were too busy to hear him. Right now, God is speaking to you. Come back to me, my son, my daughter. I want to help you. That man was not even baptized. He did not do any good works, but he's in heaven. You know why? One of the most beautiful words in the Bible is the word forgiveness. That morning, all the killing, all the stealing, all the sins that murderer did were forgiven. And today, he is in paradise. There are three things that speaks about the gospel in this story. It speaks about repentance. Let me remind you, this is the only deathbed repentance recorded in the Bible. Only one. So that none of us can lose hope of eternal life if we just come back to God. But it's the only one, so that none of us can take advantage of the mercy and the long-suffering of God. That's why, my dear friends, if there's a warmth in your heart right now, it's the Holy Spirit saying, my son, my daughter, you need to come back to God. Now, we do not know what made this murderer ask this question to Jesus. Maybe it's the word of Jesus when he prayed, Father, forgive them, for they know not what they do. But no matter what, the Spirit took it to convict him and to convince him that he needed to repent and receive Jesus into his life. The other thief must have said, what has happened to you? Have you suddenly become holy, holy? Don't you remember all the stealing and the killing? He cannot forgive you. My friends, no matter what your sin is, I want to tell you today, on the authority of the Word of God, if we will just simply say yes to Jesus Christ and repent before him, he will forgive you and cleanse you of your sin. This is the most beautiful thing that can happen to you. There may be fighting at home, or you maybe have told a lie against someone, or cheated against someone, or hurt at someone. No matter what, you may be a Christian, or you may not be a Christian. You know, God has given us a conscience, and we know when we've done something against God. No matter what you've done, God can forgive you if you just come and say yes to Jesus. Then this story also tells us about believing. The Bible tells us, believe on the Lord Jesus Christ, and thou shalt be saved, and thy house. And as many as receive him, to them gave he power to become the sons of God, even to them that believe on his name. Now this thief thought in the future he'll get paradise. He said, remember me when thou comest into the future. But Jesus said, verily I say unto you, today you shall be with me in paradise. This is the promise for you today, my friends. Today, if you come back to God, you'll receive peace and forgiveness. I just want to say a few words about that word, remember. The thief said, Lord, remember, as if God forgets. It's not reverent to say that God forgets. We forget as human beings. We forget many things, our names, we forget promises, or we do many things, we forget them. But God never forgets. He never forgets to send the sun and the rain on the just and the unjust. God never forgets our sins. The Bible says, be sure your sins will find you out. One day we'll have to stand before the judgment seat of God. And our sins will be laid before us. Sins we've committed 5, 10, 15, 20 years ago, we've forgotten them. But God has not forgotten. Then when we say, yes, Lord, we remember those sins. But it'll be too late. That's why it's important to repent when God asks you and calls you to repentance. Then God never forgets you. For God so loved the world that he gave his only begotten Son, that whosoever believeth in him should have eternal life and not perish. That's how much God loves. You know, the word love in that depicts, describe God's love for us, the Bible says he loved us with an eternal love, everlasting love. That's the way God loves you. But then the Bible tells us something beautiful. Yes, he never forgets. But because of the blood that was shed on Calvary's cross, the Bible tells us that God can forget our sins. The sin that will damn us to hell, God can forgive us. If we come in repentance before the cross. Thou hast set our iniquities before thee, our secret sins in the light of thy countenance. There are many sins we have committed. None of us can say we have no sin. But my friends, God is willing to forgive us our sins if we come before him in humility and in repentance. The Bible says, the Lord had laid upon him the iniquity of us all. Because of what Jesus Christ did on the cross. On the cross, the Bible says, God took my sins and your sins and laid them upon Jesus. And on the cross, when God looked at Jesus, he did not see Jesus, but he saw my sins and your sins. And God turned away because he hates sins. And Jesus cried out, my God, why hast thou forsaken me? In that sacred moment, that holy moment, that was the deciding moment. The battle took place between Satan and God. And God won. And Jesus said, it is finished. He won the battle for our souls. He died. But the third day, God raised him from the dead. He conquered sin and he conquered death. So that today, when we come to this Jesus, we come to someone who's alive and who's willing to forgive us and to cleanse us and to give us peace. I pray to God that today you will find that peace that God can give you. May God bless you.
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5: Peter has boasted too much, prayed too little, acted too soon in the garden, cutting off the high priest's servant's ear, and he thought too late. 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
1: Now, never limit what God can do through you. The question is not if we can do something. The question always is, does God want it done? God's never used you because of your abilities, only. He's always used us because we've given ourselves completely to Him.
2: Welcome to Living a Legacy, featuring the Bible teaching ministry of Dr. Crawford Loritz. Crawford served as senior pastor of Fellowship Bible Church in Roswell, Georgia. I'm Bill Davis, and if you have a few moments, hope you can stay with us. Crawford's been leading us in a study of the Gospel of Matthew. Jesus spent a lot of time teaching his disciples, knowing that one day the mission of spreading the gospel would fall to each one of them. In our study today, those disciples are about to experience their first days of proclaiming the message of Christ under the power of God, and that's a big undertaking. Crawford joins us here in the studio before the message. Good to have you with us. This has been a very informative study, taking it verse by verse, an expository approach, really.
3: Yeah, I think it's very important that that we deal with all of the Bible from the author's intent. And God had a reason why he wrote these words and allowed these writers of the Bible to write these words and record these events. And so exposition is just purely the explaining of the text itself and what really is the intention behind it. And I have a bent toward expository preaching because I think that, you know, sometimes we get too much into a topical realm. We wander away from the author's intent, and it can cause us to emphasize something that was not necessarily the focal point of the passage. Yeah. And so it is with the book of Matthew. I think Matthew's talking about God's kingdom, and he's talking about the fact that we exist for the interest of the king and his kingdom, and Matthew writes in that way. And so my heart's desire is to be consistent with what Matthew is trying to demonstrate and show us about the King, the Lord Jesus, and our relationship to Him.
2: Well, what we'll see today is this transition point for the disciples. They've been learning under Jesus for many months, and now it's time for them to get in the game.
3: Yeah, you know, as you read the book of Matthew, the first part, you know, Jesus is actually modeling and demonstrating. He does that all the way through Matthew, but I believe intentionally. Now we come to chapter 10, and the disciples have been with him for a while now, and he says, okay, guys, I want you to pick up the mantle, and I want you to gain confidence in the fact that I am going to use you. And he's beginning to draw them in, realizing that he's going to go back to the Father, and they're going to be the leaders of this new thing called the church.
2: All right. Well, here's the first part of Crawford's message titled Empowered and Released, originally recorded at Fellowship Bible Church in Roswell, Georgia. Here's Crawford.
1: As you've heard me say this before, context is king when you read the Bible. And so when you read sections of the scripture, keep in mind what went before it. And often it creates the richness of what is currently being said. And this is one of these texts right here. We're going to get into that in a moment. But I want to read Matthew chapter 10, verses 1 through 15. Matthew chapter 10, verses 1 through 15. And he called to him his 12 disciples and gave them authority over unclean spirits to cast them out and to heal every disease and every affliction. The names of the 12 apostles are these. First, Simon, who is called Peter, and Andrew, his brother, James, the son of Zebedee, and John, his brother, Philip and Bartholomew, Thomas and Matthew, the tax collector, James, the son of Alphaeus, and Thaddeus, Simon the Canaan, and Judas Iscariot, who betrayed him. These 12 Jesus sent out, instructing them, go nowhere among the Gentiles and enter no town of the Samaritans, but go rather to the lost sheep of the house of Israel. And proclaim as you go, saying, the kingdom of heaven is at hand. Heal the sick, raise the dead, cleanse lepers, cast out demons. You received without paying, give without pay. Acquire no gold, nor silver, nor copper for your belts, no bag for your journey, nor two tunics, nor sandals, nor staff, for the laborer deserves his food. And whatever town or village you enter, find out who is worthy in it, and stay there until you depart. And as you enter the house, greet it. And if the house is worthy, let your peace come upon it. But if it is not worthy, let your peace return to you. And if anyone will not receive you or listen to your words, shake off the dust from your feet when you leave that house or town. Truly I say to you, it will be more bearable on the day of judgment for the land of Sodom and Gomorrah than for that town. Straight up words, huh? Pretty strong, pretty direct. Some passages of Scripture, all Scripture is given by inspiration, and all Scripture is relevant for us in at least a secondary or indirect way. I would have to say to you that this text of Scripture, we are not the primary audience for this text of Scripture. This is a different commission than the Great Commission given in Matthew chapter 28, verses 18 through 20. This commission takes place prior to the cross and the resurrection. So in order for me to be honest with you, this text, we're not the primary audience. However, there's some wonderful secondary applications from this passage. The primary audience for this text is the Jewish community. It is the lost sheep of Israel. I'm going to give that to explain that in a second, that these disciples were commissioned to take the message of the kingdom of heaven, the same message that John preached, John the Baptist, same message that Jesus preached, and the same message that they preach. Now, ours is a different. It's more of the clear gospel. I shouldn't say clear, but it's a different, specific gospel that we take to the ends of the world, and that is the death, burial, and resurrection of the Lord Jesus Christ for our sins. Now, I think I needed to say that so that as you look at this passage, there's some interesting words that are used in gymnastics. And why does he say don't go to the Gentiles? And what about all these miracles that he's saying to use there? And so you can hijack the passage and look at it that way. However, the secondary implication is for us today. Everything in this text can be seen throughout the rest of the Bible. And so we want to dive in here. Have you ever wrestled with confidence? If you haven't, then you should have. We all have from time to time. We've wrestled with confidence. You know, you get a new job and you feel like you got your training for it. You're educated there. But the culture of this company is a little different and the way they do things is a little different. And you're not really sure, can you make this happen? And so you're fumbling around here a little bit. You're trying to kind of like, I don't know. And you're kind of second guessing yourself and double checking yourself and calling people in to answer questions that normally you wouldn't ask. But you just don't have the confidence level yet to pull this thing off. We've all struggled with that. I think of those early years with me preaching. It's like, man. And then to have people say, no, we believe in you can do this. And, building into you. We've all struggled with confidence. And Jesus is giving his disciples an opportunity to use what they have been taught. I think this is the emphasis. This is a transition right here in the book of Matthew, particularly in terms of how Jesus relates to his disciples. He is going from just sitting in the classroom and them being observers to what he's done, and he's actually placing something in his hands. You see, confidence is the result of both the awareness of ability and the fruit of experience. That's how you gain confidence. The awareness of ability and the fruit of experience together gives you confidence. You know you can do this. You know you can do this. Why? Because, well, you have the ability, but then you've seen some fruit. You've seen some success. And that's how you give confidence. That's the reason why we praise our kids when they pull something off that they were struggling with. We want to applaud them. Yeah, that was successful. And you can do that again. And this is the same approach that Jesus has taken with his disciples. Here's the point. Jesus wanted his disciples to experience being used by God so they wouldn't choke in the future. I think this is the reason why at this point he says, no, okay, all right, all right. You have just been here. You've seen me do these things. You heard this message on this, or you've seen this confrontation. The woman is healed. You've done crowd control. The demons cast out. Blind man sees and now he's able to speak. You've seen that, okay? All right? Your turn. I want you to get in the game. I don't want your walking relationship with me to be sort of like an encyclopedia of my experiences and what you have witnessed. No, you've got to get in the game right now. And so Jesus raises them up. The other thing that you need to understand about this text, just keep in mind in the Bible that the chapter divisions are not inspired by God. They're just translators' tools, generally speaking, to organize thoughts. But actually, the last paragraph of Matthew 9, maybe chapter 10 should have began there, because he ends that last paragraph of Matthew 9 with a prayer request, doesn't he? Look at what he says here in verse 37. Then he said to his disciples, "The harvest is plentiful, but the laborers are few. Therefore, pray earnestly to the Lord of the harvest to send out laborers into his harvest." And he called to himself 12 disciples. You know, isn't it interesting that often what we pray for, God commissions us to do. So he told him, "Now I want you to pray. All right, prayer meeting's over, and now I'm sending you." And so he sends them. But the point in this message is that God wants to use us. God wants to use you. God wants to use you. God wants to use you. This passage is meant to build our confidence in representing Christ. It's meant to build that. In fact, you'll see, and this is my outline for this passage, you see the three phases of discipleship right here in this text. Very simple. We have been called, we have been empowered, and we have been released. We have been called, we have been empowered, and we have been released. There is no such thing as New Testament discipleship if it stops at a calling and empowerment. It is multiplying in its effect. We have been called, we have been empowered, and we have been released. First of all, we have been called. We have been called. Called to Christ. Notice in verse 10, or verse 1 of chapter 10, I don't mean to play too much with this, but look closely at the language. He said, "And he called to him his 12 disciples." And he called to him his 12 disciples. Now, in context here, these guys are still there with the crowds of people. Remember the woman that touched the hem of his garment. You remember the demon-possessed man, the two blind men, Jairus' daughter, all this traveling that's taking place in chapter 9, and the crowds are with them. And in the context of that crowd, Jesus calls out his disciples, and he calls them to himself. I don't want to insult your intelligence, but let's not make Christianity more complicated than it ought to be. And I've discovered that the longer we are followers of Christ, the more complex and complicated we get about our Christianity. Our Christian life is the life of Christ. We have been called to Christ. We've been called to a person. We haven't been called to a strategy. We haven't been called to a system and series of ideas. We haven't been called to a bunch of methodologies. We haven't been called to a bunch of approaches. We haven't been called to a bunch of Christian tactics to get ministry done. Those things have their place, and they're probably very important down the line. But above all, we have been called to Jesus. And the picture of Jesus gathering these 12 to himself. Here. You just get to me. Here. Everything in life, everything in impact, all fruit comes from here. You were created for me, and I'm calling you to me. And so our calling is anchored in the person and work of the Lord Jesus Christ. Who he is in us now. You need to sit in that for a second. All that Jesus is in us right now. We have been called to him, and the scriptures teach us that he is in us. Now, they were also called from various backgrounds, and that has a wonderful implication for us. They've been called from various backgrounds. And I'm going to get into this in a moment, just to take a little bit of a biographical snapshot of these disciples. But I think the point of all of this, by way of implication, is that you don't have to be a certain kind of person with a certain kind of background in order for God to use you.
3: You don't have to have a certain pedigree. You have to come from a certain place. There doesn't have to be any similarities in you. In fact, as you read the Bible, it is astonishing to me. One of the patterns in the Bible is that there is no pattern. There's no pattern in terms of the people that God raises up to use. They're all over the map. They're all over the place. And the disciples, as we'll see in a moment, they're all over the place. So you don't have to be a certain kind of person in order for God to use you. In fact, the reason why every kind of person will be in heaven is because he is using every kind of person down here to reach them. Don't ever limit what God can do through you. All he wants is our availability. That is true. All he wants is our availability. The question is not if we can do something. The question always is, does God want it done? God's never used you because of your abilities only. He's always used us because we've given ourselves completely to him. You look at the profile of these guys, and he calls their names out, and it's just absolutely amazing. Now, by the way, they were called disciples in verse 1. You notice that, don't you? And in verse 2, they're called apostles. He says, and he called his 12 disciples. Then you look down at verse 2, and he says the names of the 12 apostles. That's a change on purpose. It's not that he's using another synonym or just another word for disciple. No, it's more specific. The term apostle means one who is sent forth to represent an official. That's what an apostle is. Now, we've broadened that out. New Testament discipleship does include the apostolic component inside of that. But you see what's happening here? He's transitioning them from learners to implementers, from folks who are sitting in a classroom and just observing the life and ministry of Jesus to participants in the mission and the program of God. They have gone from disciples, they have gone from learners to implementers. Now, we as Christians must move from learning to reaching and representing. If not, we'll be stuck and entitled people. And I, for one, I think too many of us have defined discipleship just about, the absorption of Christian information and Christian experience. We say that we're a disciple, and yet we're not multiplying, we're not sharing the gospel, we're not reaching other people for Christ. That is not biblical discipleship. If there's not the apostolic component, that is not. Don't say that you've discipled someone if there's no calling and pointing them to share the gospel on a consistent basis with other people. We do that. We do that here in this church. We use that term disciple in a very broken way, a very dysfunctional way. There's the sent part of it. And so he calls these guys to himself, and then he commissions them, and he sends them forth. Now, I want us to take a look at these disciples. One of the things that you'll discover in the New Testament when you look at these disciples, we know little or nothing about the background of any of them. There's little or nothing said about. Now, we know a little more after they came to Christ, what they did. You can do a tremendous series on Peter and John and other. We know after the cross, we do know that. But we know little or nothing about them, really. The Bible doesn't say much at all about them prior to them encountering Jesus. And you know what? That's on purpose. That's on purpose. Because the point is that God's saying, I don't want you to be obsessed with where they came from or their backgrounds and thinking that you got to replicate all of that. In fact, this is the truth. In fact, what little is said about these disciples is really tainted in a negative light. They had a lot of limiters on them when you consider their background. So let's just take a look at these 12. Peter and Andrew. We know that they were brothers and fishermen prior to them coming to Jesus. James and John, well, we know that they were brothers. Philip was from Bethsaida by the Sea of Galilee and probably a fisherman. Bartholomew, well, we don't know much about him at all.
1: Thomas, well, we do know he later questions Jesus' resurrection. Matthew, and this is how he refers himself. It doesn't give you anything positive about himself. He refers himself by his former dubious occupation, tax collector. James, the son of Alphaeus, well, we don't know anything about him. Nothing said about his background. Thaddeus may be the same as Judas, the son of James, over in Luke 6:16, but beyond that, we don't know anything. And we do know a little bit more about Simon the Zealot, and that's because he was a member of the revolutionary Jewish Zealots. It was a political party that sought to overthrow the Roman government. And, of course, Judas Iscariot later betrayed Jesus. Once again, you have to pause it. Isn't it curious? Isn't it curious that these 12 men that God would use to change the world, that there is nothing celebrated about their background and their lives prior to coming to Jesus? I got to tell you, the balance tilts toward the not so impressive, the dysfunctional. The truth of the matter is, you read the Bible, you see God opening up seas with sticks, and you see him speaking through donkeys, and you see him raising up people, you see him breaking people so that they don't celebrate their background, and you see a guy named Paul, the only time he refers to his education and background is to celebrate Christ and call himself the chief of sinners. You see all this stuff. You see God celebrating availability. Listen to me, fellowship. Stop limiting what God can do through you. Stop it.
2: Dr. Crawford Loritz here on Living a Legacy. Our text, Matthew chapter 10, verses 1 through 15. How awesome it is to think that God can use us. And Crawford, I can only imagine what it was like for the disciples to be released into the world. A huge responsibility.
3: Yeah, it is. And they had to learn dependence. Mm-hmm. And, you know, what better way to learn it than, well, Jesus is with them physically. And so, you know, this is a new deal for them. But Jesus imparts part of his power to them and commissions them, and it says, okay, you need to learn how to depend on me and to rely on me. And this also foreshadows the presence of the Holy Spirit, doesn't it? Mm-hmm. On the day of Pentecost, when the Spirit of God comes in, and now he's going to permanently indwell every follower of Christ. So we too have to learn how to press into him and to rely upon his power to do the works that he's called us to do and to represent him out in the marketplace of life.
2: Well, next week, part two of this message, titled Empowered and Released. What's next? What's ahead?
3: Next week, we're going to talk about the application of all of this, and that we, too, have been released. And the disciples represent what we are all about. Mm. They are the prototype of every follower of Jesus throughout the centuries until our Lord returns. And so what they are commanded and commissioned to do in a very real sense represents our responsibility now. And so we're going to talk about that next week.
2: All right. Thanks, Crawford. 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
5: 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Please welcome Steve Brown, etc.
4: Hey, we're so glad you're here. As I always say, you have a seat at our table. And we are aware of the great gift that you give us of an hour of your time in a busy day. We're doing the same for you, so you ought to be grateful, too. You're wondering, I'm Steve, the aforementioned old white guy. Matthew Porter is our executive producer. He's here. If you're pale like Matthew, don't forget the sunscreen this summer. SPF 400 should do it.
6: That'll do it.
4: And our producer, Jeremy's in the little glass booth. He's all about that bass.
7: That's true. No treble.
4: Our one-man IT department, John Myers, is in the tech bunker. John wonders why on a website cookies enhance performance, but in real life, not so much. And Dr. George Bingham is the president of Key Life. This summer, George has been searching for a sand dollar, a thousand sand dollar donation to Key Life.
8: Thousand dollar.
4: Thousand dollar. And Kathy White is the soft, feminine side of the program. We just had the 4th of July weekend. Kathy, I trust no parties got out of hand at the Lutheran Retirement Center.
9: Oh, yeah, I tell you what. There were some drag races and golf carts down the road, let me tell you.
4: We have a great guest. We've had him on before. He talks funny, but he really has some really good things to say. In fact, we're going to ask him. He had an interesting breakfast this morning. Anyway, Justin Brierley is a UK broadcaster, an author, speaker. He's created numerous high-profile podcasts in apologetics and theology. Justin has also written several books, the titles of which are incredibly long, and they have to print them in very small print to get them on the cover of the book. And for an old guy, that is an irritant. I just thought I needed to say that. The other book that we interviewed Justin about was The Surprising Rebirth of Belief in God, Why New Atheism Grew Old and Secular Thinkers Are Considering Christianity Again. And you didn't learn a thing from that title.
6: No.
4: So the title on this one that we're going to talk about is Why I'm Still a Christian After Two Decades of Conversations with Skeptics and Atheists, The Reason I Believe. Justin, just so you know, were I a skeptic, and I'm not, were I not saved, and I am, even though many people have their doubts, were I an atheist, I simply would not be on a podcast with you. Before we get into this, what did you do this morning?
10: Well, this morning, as it happens, I was at the Houses of Parliament in London, not somewhere I frequently visit, but this morning was our parliamentary prayer breakfast, which happens once a year. And it's a sort of equivalent, I think, of something like the National Prayer Breakfast in Washington, D.C. But yeah, with several hundred MPs who came along, church leaders, And yeah, a wonderful time to pray, to worship, a wonderful talk from Professor John Lennox. It's a magical experience. You're sitting in a hall that's nearly 1,000 years old.
4: Wow.
10: With these sort of carved angels on the sort of the vaulted roof above you. And there really is something special about worshipping God in a space like that. And obviously at the seat of power in the heart of the UK. So yeah, a very special morning indeed.
4: Oh man. Mm. One of our staff members said it was all downhill after that.
7: This is his ministry.
4: Hey, listen, for those who maybe missed the broadcast the first time with you, take a little bit of time and fill us in on your unique work over 20 plus years.
10: So I've been hosting conversations essentially between Christians and non-Christians for over 20 years now. A lot of that time was through a show called Unbelievable with a question mark, a UK radio show and podcast that became a conference book and lots of other things over the years. And it gave me a front row seat, really, to some fascinating conversations. I learned a lot in the process about the reliability of Christian faith, the historicity, the arguments for God, and, of course, against God. But the book that I wrote and came on last time, your show, to talk about, and I just wanted to say, I'm so pleased to see that the standards of humor have not changed since I was last on the show.
6: Yeah, still as low as before.
10: But the book I came on to talk about, it must have been last year, I think, was called, as you said, The Surprising Rebirth of Belief in God, a very long title. But it was all about the change I saw in the years of hosting these conversations from this very militant new atheist phase in the mid-2000s through to more recent years, where I've seen a real change in the atmosphere. A lot more people, even often secular non-Christian intellectuals, willing to give Christianity a second look, certainly appreciating the value of faith, what it's done for the West, and asking questions about what happens if we lose the Christian story. And just a real sense that there's been a turning of the tide. Even in our very post-Christian secular West, there seems to be a new interest in faith. And what's really interesting, actually, Steve, since we had that conversation probably a year or more ago, is that there's been some fascinating research here in the UK, a lot of people talking about this, showing a really interesting uptick in the number of people going to church, especially among young people. And that's been the missing demographic in churches here in the UK for a long time. And so a lot of people have been talking about this quote unquote quiet revival that appears to be happening here in the UK. And it does seem to be a sort of confirmation in a way of what I wrote about some 2 years ago and was noticing from earlier on, that there's been a change in the atmosphere. So that was what I came on to talk about. And it's been exciting to see some of these recent developments.
4: That is so good. We have so many guests on this broadcast who, after they finish, you want to commit suicide. I mean, things are really, really bad. And, man, your news is so good, I can hardly stand it. And it
10: wow.
4: is, you, your willingness to listen to others who disagree is an amazing thing. And I wondered, because you listened so intently, do you ever think about becoming a Buddhist or an atheist or something?
10: Well, you know, when you put yourself in the firing line, as it were, or in the middle of those conversations, you do have to take the argument seriously. And so obviously I've always strived to be open, at least, to hearing different perspectives. Now, you know, I've always had, in a sense, quite a strong Christian faith. There's been times of doubt, as there is in any person's life. So I wouldn't say I've ever, like, seriously considered converting to another faith, though I've also often been challenged by difficult questions, either from people of other faiths or from many atheists. And so, yeah, it's not that I've never, ever wavered. Doubts have come along. I wouldn't say that's gone as far as ever considering fully crossing the line to something else. It's more that I've had those moments where I've had, you know, important questions, objections that I've had to wrestle with myself. So sleepless nights, certainly at various points, you know, especially in the early years, I'd say, of hosting the conversations when I was approaching some of these issues for the very first time myself. And that took a time, you know, to work through. What I would say in the end, though, if this isn't too trite, is that I did eventually feel that although there were lots of difficult questions, and that will always be the case, I still felt in the end that when I put all the pieces together, my faith was actually stronger in the end. It had been sort of toughened up, actually, by the intellectual to and fro. And what I could be even more sure of than when I began was the sort of intellectual core of Christianity, the mere Christianity, if you like, of the central claims of faith. Now, there's a lot of stuff around that is up for debate and is harder to nail down. But the other thing I recognized is that actually we all come to life with some kind of faith. You know, my atheist friends, whether they realize it or not, have a faith of sorts, and their faith needs to be questioned as well. And I realized we're all in the end looking for truth, and we're all comparing, you know, evidence. And in the end, I found Christianity just made the most compelling sense of life, the universe, and everything.
4: You know, I often have told students that if they want their faith increased, go debate an atheist. Because it really, the process you describe is one that has been repeated by apologists of all time. Their faith is stronger because of the conversation that they've had with people who disagree. This is a great book, guys, and it's one you ought to read once a year. It's it'll really affirm you in some of the basic verities of the Christian faith. And we need to be reminded occasionally that this isn't a song and a prayer, but it has to do with the mind and thinking through some serious issues. The book is Why I'm Still a Christian. I don't think I have time to tell you the rest of the title.
6: So it's only an hour show.
4: We're going to back out and return just like Jesus.
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0: Hey, thanks for joining us. We're talking to Justin Brierley, one of our favorite guests. He has a new book, which I hold in my nicotine-stained fingers, Why I'm Still a Christian. He is very careful to point out that there is a difference between a title and a subtitle. The subtitle is, after two decades of conversations with skeptics and atheists, The Reason I Believe.
1: I'm no historian, but I think titles are very important in England, so that's no small thing.
2: Yeah.
1: All right. Justin, so such an interesting ministry that you have, bringing these different sides together. You know, it calls to mind a story that I've heard many times from different Christians or maybe people who would call themselves non-Christians. Everybody has questions, but sometimes when they're growing up, well-meaning parents or teachers or Sunday school teachers, when a kid has a real question, they're like, no, don't ask that question. Just they push it down as if a question is somehow a threat to the credibility of the Bible or understanding God for who he is. What do you say to that? Because I can only imagine something not good would come from trying to suppress somebody's honest questioning.
3: Oh, absolutely. And the thing is that may work for a while in a way, but you're only storing up trouble for yourself. Because I think kids, inevitably, they can sense when adults are kind of basically just brushing something under the carpet. And what they will take away when their question gets

0: for anyone who is worried about those kinds of questions coming up is to say, if Christianity is true, then it can deal with this stuff. It may be that you don't feel ready yourself for those questions, but let's not assume that Christianity itself can't deal with some of the big questions and objections that, that are out there. And we're asked right there in the pages of the New Testament, always be ready to give an answer to everyone who asks you about the reason for the hope that you have, but do this with gentleness and respect. And if the questions are coming from kids and whatever, that's it. We've got to, you know, fulfill that mandate to be ready. So it's about simply doing some preparation and being willing to, I suppose, open yourself to maybe difficult questions, things that maybe will make you uncomfortable to some extent. But I would just encourage anyone who's doing that, it's worth it, honestly, because if Christianity is worth anything, then it's worth taking seriously on this level as well. And the worst thing we can do, I think, is to sort of wrap our kids in cotton wool and, you know, shield them, put them in a bubble, only to wait till they kind of then have to deal with those questions outside of a Christian environment. Maybe when they do end up in college or in a secular environment, and suddenly they're exposed to all these questions, which you had carefully shielded them from. And when they finally are confronted with them, you know what's going to happen. It's going to be a disaster. What I would advise any parent, Sunday school teacher to do is to address those questions as early as possible, around the dinner table, in the Sunday school class, wherever, because that's the one time you might actually have a good chance of putting the best Christian response to that person's question. Once they're out in the world, you don't know what kind of response they're getting. If you're relying on Google, you know, they're going to get a real variety of quality answers. So I would just say you've got to grasp the nettle, and you've got to have those conversations.
1: Yeah.
2: Do you think Christians don't engage unbelievers because of a feeling of inferiority about their own faith, that those guys are really smart and I'm really not? If they will do that, they'll be in for a surprise, won't they?
0: I think so. I think there is a fear. And it's understandable, because I think to some extent, a lot of people in the secular atheist world have cast themselves as these intellectual giants, you know, who are going to demolish your faith in 10 seconds as soon as you put your head above the parapet. So I understand where that fear comes from. The reality is, actually, most atheists I meet, your common or garden variety of atheists, aren't actually kind of these sort of towering intellects who are there to demolish your faith. They're just people with genuine questions. And actually, we sometimes imagine the conversation is going to be far worse than it actually is. And what I would want to say to someone who is worried about whether there's going to be questions asked that they don't have answers to is, that's okay, because the answer, I don't know, is a perfectly acceptable answer.
1: Sure.
0: But the important thing is to keep the conversation going. Say, I don't know the answer to that question, but it's a good question. I'm going to go away and have a think about that, do some research, talk to some people. And could we meet up again and continue this conversation? The worst thing you can do is just run away, duck the question, sort of never engage, because then you really are giving up. And for me, it's just not an option for Christians, you know?
2: Good stuff.
3: Justin, when I think about people that are atheists, and you think of certain questions that people always ask, you know, like, well, if there's a God, why does he allow suffering? And, you know, on and on like that. And I'm sure that over all these years that you've had, I mean, you've encountered all of those questions, I mean, that question and a lot more. But I'm wondering, is there a particular, you don't have to name a name, obviously, is there a particular person that you encountered or a particular issue that kind of sticks in your mind that was one that really made you kind of like pause and say, oh, wow.
0: Mm. Yeah. Oh, plenty, as I said earlier.
3: And we're coming up on a break, of course. Too much time to ask that.
0: I'm going to I'll try and keep this one short, but there's a famous Bible critic called Bart Ehrman, and he's written some popular level books really questioning the historicity of the New Testament documents. And when I read his most popular book on this subject, Misquoting Jesus, it really kind of made me question a lot of things. I had a sleepless night or two because he had some hard questions in there about how we've received the documents of the life of Jesus and whether they contain errors and things. What I discovered by the time we came to host the debate

0: debate, and I brought on an eminent Cambridge theology professor opposite him, was that there's always two sides to every story. And I was just amazed when I came out of that conversation to see the way that this Cambridge professor completely flipped the script on so many of his assumptions. And just a little bit of recasting made me realize the New Testament documents have an extraordinarily good historical pedigree compared to any other form of ancient literature. So often is about simply, you know, you hear one thing, go away, have a look into it. You'll soon find people actually do have answers to these questions. Just one example, but one of many I could mention.
1: Mm-hmm. Oh, man. So saying, I don't know, but I'm going to check is appropriate. Running is cowardice. So the main message from Scripture is don't be a weenie.
2: That's it.
1: Guys, I'm the out. Book, and you really need to get a copy of this. Why I'm Still a Christian, Justin Brierley. You'll rise up and call me blessed for having told you about it. Hey, this is hard work. We're going to have some cookies and milk, rest up, and then we'll come back.
3: If you've ever wondered how you can keep up with the incredible work that TWR is doing around the world, then our regular email updates are the perfect place to start. Every week, we'll bring you stories of lives being changed, ministries growing, and the gospel reaching places you may never have imagined. You'll also get hand-picked program recommendations so you never miss the broadcasts that will inspire, challenge, and encourage you. And if you love discovering new content, our emails are the very first place we announce brand new programs being produced across the TWR family. And signing up couldn't be easier. 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One very quick form and you're in. 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

0: with us. We're hanging out with author and broadcaster Justin Brierley. And by the way, take this down. You can keep up with him at Justin Brierley. Brierley is spelled B-R-I-E-R-L-E-Y, justinbrierley.com, and on X at J-U-S Brierley.
1: Nice.
2: Justin, Kathy made reference to it, and you have a chapter on what you call the atheist's greatest objection, I think, is the problem of pain and suffering. And she sort of alluded to it. How did you, and keeping in consistent with your title, what things worked for you in terms of an explanation of that? Wow. And then how do you share that with an atheist?
3: Gosh, I mean, it's such a huge question, and you know, we'll only have time to graze the surface of it here. I think one of the first things, though, I would want to say to anyone who's opening up this subject with someone who's a non-Christian is to say, be careful about where this question is coming from for people. It's not just an intellectual question. Very often it's coming out of a place of personal hurt, perhaps tragedy in someone's life. And in that case, what they may be looking for in that moment may not be an intellectual answer. It may be that they just need you to sit and weep with them, you know. But if the time does come for that question, and it is probably the oldest question, you know, the oldest book of the Bible, Job, is all about this question of suffering and God, then I think there are some answers. And I try to present some of them in the book. Ways in which you can look at why, yes, even in the midst of suffering, God may have reasons, purposes, things that he's doing that are often completely beyond our ability to understand, but which in God's bigger purpose, he may have some kind of purpose for. And I try to sketch out what some of that might look like. For instance, there are many people for whom suffering, as uninvited as it has been in their life, has also been the catalyst for some kind of transformation. You know, there are ways in which often it's only by going through some kind of pain or suffering ourselves that we're able to be people who can help others. You know, think of people who lead Alcoholics Anonymous groups. They're frequently people who have had to deal with the pain of addiction themselves. They can only help others because they've gone through the fires of that. I think of the fact that it's only in a world where people are in need that we can practice generosity. There's something about the fact that we do live in this kind of world means that in his grace, God can redeem, can do something with that. I also want to own up to the fact, though, that there's a lot of suffering in the world that it's hard to explain on that level. You know, a certain amount of suffering you could say is down to humans. Obviously, our freedom, the ways we've misused that freedom, and you know, if we expect God to leap in and wave a magic wand and stop us ever doing anything evil or wrong, then we would effectively be robots, you know, puppets, really, and we wouldn't have anything like human freedom. And that's a sort of pretty, you know, often given response to the problem of suffering and evil. But at the same time, there's a lot of evil that happens in the world that doesn't seem to be down to our human freedom. There's disease and there's earthquakes and there's natural disasters and things. So I'm trying to deal with an awful lot of different kinds of stuff in this chapter. And when it comes to that sort of evil, what you might call natural evil, I think that's a tougher one. And for me, that's where you have to sort of really enter into the Christian story to make sense of that. And that is a story in which something has fundamentally gone wrong in our world, in this universe. That somewhere along the line, some people call it the fall. Others talk about a sort of angelic rebellion even further back. Evil entered the world. And the world is somehow out of kilter. It's not the way it should be. I like the way that someone I mentioned earlier, the Professor John Lennox, a Christian thinker in Oxford, he says, we're looking at a world that is both beautiful and broken. He talks about beauty and bombs. This is the reality of the world we live in. But that is the world that the Bible describes for us. It's a world where evil and sin has entered and messed things up. Now, the question is, has God left it that way? And the answer in the Christian story is no. God has done something about it. God has come in person to be the solution to this. And for me, to really answer the question of suffering, you have to, in the end, look at Jesus. Because there, on a cross, God is the answer to the biggest question ever. because it's God himself experienced his suffering. God knows what it is. And sometimes the best answer I can give to someone who is going through suffering is not a sort of clever philosophical theodicy. It's to say, God knows how you feel because God has experienced this. And that may be the best answer you can give someone in the end who's actually going through suffering, is to say, God's with you. God's been there. And often that's the only thing that actually often people, that gets them through those extremely difficult times.
0: Mm-hmm. I think I mentioned on the last time we talked that I used to do a skeptics forum in a very small way, kind of what you do. And we invited atheists and agnostics. That question, I would make a list of questions they wanted to talk about over the series. And that one always came up. But I made sure that it was number 8. And before we went there, we went to Jesus. The strongest answer is the one you just gave. He's been there. He's done that. And it's painful. But it's all right when you're discussing this to say, I have my questions too.
3: Yeah, absolutely.
0: You know, it's not pretty, the life. And so there are times when I wonder. That's okay. Hey, guys, we're going to write this book down. I'm going to give you the main title, Why I'm Still a Christian, Justin Brierley. Amazon can handle that. You ought to get it.
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0: Hey, thanks for spending time with us here. By the way, we just released our digital summer magazine. 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
5: Kind of like that.
0: So check it out free. 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
5: Justin, you've been in this unique space of bringing believers and atheists and skeptics together over 20 years. You've got to have, I'm curious to know any stories that have come out of this, that after this conversation, this person did this or this person changed their mind or anything like that that stands out in that time.
3: Well, the first thing that's worth saying is that it was very rare for the participants in the dialogues to sort of change their mind, especially not, you know, within the hour or two that we were having the debate. They were kind of coming in to make their case on either side. And so I never really expected much change of mind in that case. Having said that, even some of the people over the course of years that I have had on the show have changed their mind, actually. I mean, one interesting example that springs to mind is we once did a dialogue between a Mormon and a Christian, an ex-Mormon believer. And the Mormon came on as a sort of, you know, apologist for the Mormon faith, Joseph Smith and everything else. And this other person, who was the ex-Mormon Christian, sort of did a very good job, I thought, of responding. And it was very interesting because a couple of years later, that Mormon apologist got in touch with me and said, I've left Mormonism. And your show was actually quite a significant moment in me coming to realize I couldn't really sustain the beliefs that were, you know, against the gospel and and Christianity. So that's just one example, a kind of rare example where actually someone on the show did sort of actually change their mind because of the show. But the effect that the conversations mostly had, of course, was on the people listening. And so one of the absolute privileges for me of hosting the show over so many years was that it wasn't just Christians tuning in. Because of the podcast became very popular, especially actually in the US, North America, other places in the world, a lot of people on both sides started listening. A lot of atheists started tuning in. Every time I would have a kind of well-known atheist speaker on, you know, they would disseminate it to their blog or their social media. And I'd find, you know, a whole new raft of new skeptical listeners joining me. So I was in this unusual position of having a very mixed, diverse listenership via the podcast and really feeling the sense that I need to do right by both the believers and non-believers who were listening, trying to be as fair as possible to both sides when hosting these conversations. And it was very interesting because sometimes, you know, the Christian would do a great job, another week's not such a great job. And it wasn't as though it was set up to be one person always wins the argument. It was very, you know, organic. You know, the chips fell the way they did in any given week. What I did notice, though, is that over those years, you know, as I got to know and befriend a lot of, you know, skeptics and atheists who started listening to the show, is that people who started listening very confirmed in their atheism, very anti-religious, usually softened over the period of listening, even over a year or 2 years. And even if they hadn't become a Christian by the end of that, they'd often change the way they think about faith. And they would at least say, well, I'm no longer a sort of arrogant, dismissive atheist. I can see that there's obviously some intellectual aspect to Christianity. Because if you've listened to enough intelligent Christians making a cogent case for faith, I think you have to kind of at least give it some credit. And so for me, that was a win, you know, even if you've kind of moved from hard-boiled atheism to agnosticism, that's some movement. But of course, I was very encouraged when I did hear of people who had, you know, crossed the line to Christian faith, and the show had in some way played a part in that. One brief story I could mention is someone who is a good friend of mine now and a colleague. I've worked alongside him for a few years now, but he started listening to the show as an agnostic atheist, but got very involved in a kind of chat forum that I hosted around the show at the time. And I remember clearly when he came on the show, I once invited him on during that time. And he said, oh, the thing is, I don't think I could ever become a Christian. I do find it really interesting, but I don't think I could become a Christian. Well, a few years later, he became a Christian. And it was, yeah, there was a number of circumstances that went into that. And obviously, the show was just one of a number of things. But I now work alongside him. And the interesting thing is, he's got a testimony where he says he was basically persuaded of atheism by well-known atheists like Richard Dawkins. But ironically, it was also Richard Dawkins who led him to become a Christian, because once he started down that road of investigating his arguments, he suddenly started to bump into Christian thinkers who were responding. That's how he came across my show. And that process eventually led him to give his life to Christ. So it's amazing. You know, this is a very long game, though, sometimes. These are often stories that take place over decades, not just, you know, the course of a 2 hour conversation. So, but it's been wonderful to be part of some of those journeys of faith that people have gone on.
0: Mm-hmm. Oh man. Talk to us, and you're probably more than anybody that I know the right person to ask. Talk to us about some of the things that you found important in talking with people who disagree. I mean, obviously, telling them if they don't turn, they're going to burn in hell isn't the best way to do it. So kind of teach us.
3: I think, you know, in some ways, lots of the greatest examples are right there in Scripture. You know, when Paul engages with the skeptics on Mars Hill, the Areopagus, you know, he's a wonderful example of how to culturally meet people where they are. He quotes from their own philosophers and poets to sort of make his points. But he's very, at the same time, he's absolutely down the line in terms of what this means, that there is this man, Jesus, he's been raised from the dead. So I think you always want to, wherever you begin the conversation, you want to bring it to Jesus in the end, because that's at the core of Christianity. And I never want to have... I never want to sort of leave a conversation too abstract, purely talking about God in purely philosophical terms, because in the end, Christianity isn't just a kind of God of the philosophers. It's a God who became very real, knowable. And so I always want to, in the end, bring people back to a conversation about Jesus. So for me, that's important. But alongside that, I would say, listen, you know, as much as you talk, be ready to listen. Don't treat people just as a sort of argument to be conquered. The more that you listen, and listen in a way where you're willing to take on board what they're saying and then to respond, I think people, you're far more likely to actually have some fruit from a conversation. If people feel like they're just being talked to, or, you know, you're just using them as sort of target practice for an argument, I think they quickly get the picture. But I would say, be ready to listen, be ready to respond, and pray. In the end, this is a work of God, not just our good responses and arguments. And for me, when you combine evangelism, apologetics, and prayer, it's a really amazing combination.
0: Justin, you are a gift to the body of Christ. We're glad for you. You keep writing. I hope we can have you on again, and maybe often. Maybe I can start talking like you and make some more money in the States. Justin, you're...
3: It's God been an bless absolute you. Pleasure. Thank hey, you so much. God and, bless you guys.
0: And thank you, too. Guys, we're going to come back, tell you who we're going to do it unto next week. And you're going to be absolutely amazed. So don't go anywhere.
6: 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Andy Bannister helps us to think about being Christian online, while Chris Goswami asks whether technology has quietly become our modern idol. 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Steve Midgley guides us through the impact of constant connectivity on our mental health. And Jackie Horbrook shares how to be a Christian influencer without losing our souls. It's going to be really fascinating. Join us from 10 past 3 on Saturday or Sunday afternoon here on TWR UK.

0: What a great hour. He's always, or the other time, we all liked him a lot, and we like him even more after this hour. You know, these are the kinds of issues that a lot of Christians don't spend a lot of time with, and probably for the wrong reasons, because we're, you know, atheists don't pray because they're afraid that there may be a God, and it scares the spit out of them. Christians don't pray because they're afraid he may not show, and that's all they've got. When you move into apologetics, it's kind of like that, too. You know, atheists love apologetics because they're sure there's no God, but it scares the spit out of them that there might be. But Christians, we're afraid that we're going to encounter somebody who knows more than we do, and you won't in this area, that we will listen to their arguments and we'll leave the faith, and it's all we've got. So it's better to hold it close, keep it quiet, go over in a corner, and just be still so nobody notices. And Justin spending time with us disabuses that viewpoint. And I'm glad he does, because the thing that you'll discover if you're willing to get out there and talk with real people with real questions is that you have answers and that they really need those answers. Be vulnerable, be open, pray as Justin said, listen as Justin said. But the bottom line is, if you want your faith to be greater and deeper and to make more of a difference in the world, risk it. Put it out there. Let the questions come, and you're in for a great surprise. Who's going to be next week?
1: Next week we have four guests.
0: Oh, man, we don't have room for four guests.
1: Well, that's why we have Zoom. But actually, we won't even need Zoom. We got have had so many comments about these four that we decided to have them back again. That would be Matthew Porter, George Bingham, Steve Brown, and Kathy Wyatt.
0: Couldn't get a guess, could you?
1: No, we actually decided. We had so many positive comments from people about the last couple times that it's been just us. We decided to be just us again.
0: Oh, man, you guys show up. We've got room for one more. Next week, same time, same place. Join us. Between now and then, don't do anything we wouldn't. And that gives you a wide, wide berth.

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2: Hello. And welcome to Newsdesk Light here on TWR UK, where we reflect on the stories that have caught our attention in the news this week. And today we're going to have a special edition of the programme, as we're going to focus on a story that TWR UK has been involved in reporting, and it has dominated the news headlines this week. My colleague, James Mabon-Fullard, was the last person to interview Anne Widdecombe on the day of her death. Anne Widdecombe's family have heard the interview and given their permission for it to be aired. You'll be able to hear that interview in just a moment, but first. A suspect being held on suspicion of the murder of Anne Widdecombe was not known to the government's anti-terror prevent programme. The Home Secretary made the announcement as counter-terror police have taken over the investigation into Anne Widdecombe's death. The suspect, a 28-year-old white British man from Rotherham, was arrested on suspicion of murder last Saturday, but has now been rearrested on suspicion of commission, preparation or instigation of acts of terrorism. On Monday afternoon, the Home Secretary, Shabana Mahmood, addressed the House of Commons, paying tribute to the lasting difference Anne Widdecombe made to politics and reflecting on the security offered to politicians in light of her death. Dave Piper from the TWR UK news team has put together a feature for us looking into this awful situation. It starts with part of the Home Secretary's statement to MPs.
3: She was forthright and fearless. As Lord Howard of Lyme can attest, she had a memorable turn of phrase. And she was joyful. She thought seriously about ideas, but she did not take herself too seriously. And that allowed her to reach beyond this place and charm the country at large. She was one of those rare politicians who was bigger than politics. There have been so many moving tributes in the last few days, reflecting her impact both within this place and beyond politics. But I think her outlook on life is best summed up by Anne herself. Sitting on Graham Norton's sofa, she said, and I quote, "We get one go this side of eternity, one go. Life is not a dress rehearsal. You take opportunities that you like and you go for it." Anne took her opportunities. She was the proud MP for Maidstone for 23 years, a champion of her constituents. She served the country in government as Minister for Employment and then prisons, and she took politics out of these ancient walls and became a bona fide TV star. Her contribution to our politics and our national life will never be forgotten. Mr. Speaker, on Wednesday, Anne Widdecombe was murdered in her home. The circumstances of her death are extremely distressing. Counter-terrorism policing have now taken the lead in the investigation. As Lawrence Taylor, the head of National Counter-terrorism Policing, has said, and I quote, "We now have new information and evidence that means counter-terrorism policing is leading the investigation. We are pursuing multiple lines of inquiry to establish the motivation for this attack. The police now have a suspect in custody, a 28-year-old white British man. And I can confirm to the House that this man was not known to prevent. The police have cautioned against speculating about the case. That is the right thing to do for Anne's family and friends. It is also vital that the police are given the space they need to carry out their work. For now, what matters most is supporting the investigation so that we can see justice delivered for Anne and all who loved her. And I would urge anyone with any information at all to come forward immediately. Mr. Speaker, I know this raises questions about the security of those in public life. I will not be the only one here thinking also of two other beloved members of this House, Joe Cox and Sir David Amos. Politics is a calling for those of us here, but it should not be a dangerous one. And so it is incumbent on the House and the Government to work together to protect those who choose to serve. The Home Office and the Police work closely with the Parliamentary Security Department to provide practical advice and support directly to MPs. But we must always be vigilant to changing threats and respond. Security measures are kept under constant review to ensure MPs can carry out their duties safely. And I know that the police intend to issue guidance to MPs soon, and they will be contacting parliamentarians in their constituencies to offer support. I also recently commissioned the former Lord Chancellor, Sir Robert Buckland, to review the lessons from Sir David Amess's murder, including into required improvements to security for MPs working in their constituencies. I recognise the particular concern that the Reform Party will feel today, and of course Nigel Farage, the party's leader. I'm happy to offer a meeting for Mr Farage with the chair of RAVIC, the independent body within the Home Office that manages the security of those in public life. And I will also be looking at what security guidance can be provided to former members of Parliament, which I hope to work with you on, Mr Speaker, as well as those who serve a party outside of this place.
0: The Home Secretary, Shabana Mahmood, speaking in the House of Commons on Monday afternoon. Police believe Anne Widdecombe was murdered at around 12:30 on Wednesday, the 8th of July. She had taken part in a live interview with Talk TV at 8 that morning and was in touch with a Channel 5 researcher via WhatsApp between 12:14 and 12:19. Just before that, at 12 o'clock, Anne Widdecombe took part in a 10-minute Zoom recording with TWR UK with the intention of airing that interview later that week. She was responding to the news of Nigel Farage's resignation and her views on the upcoming by-election in Clacton. As the timeline of events has clarified over the last few days, it's become apparent that that was the last interview Anne Widdecombe ever gave. I'm joined now by James Maidment-Fullard, who conducted that interview. James, can you tell us a bit more about it and how Anne Widdecombe seemed as you were talking to her on that Wednesday lunchtime?
4: Yes, of course. As you've already reflected on there, Dave, the interview was about Nigel Farage's decision to resign as an MP in Clacton and then to stand as a candidate in that by-election. Now, I don't want to get too deep into that story because that's not what this is all about, but I should say that we often spoke to Anne for stories related to Reform UK. She was there spokesperson, and she always gave us a robust and lively interview. As for the interview itself, Dave, I thought she was passionate and incredibly knowledgeable about the story. We had a friendly conversation before I pressed record in which she asked me about my family, and at the end we both thanked each other, said goodbye, and left that meeting on good terms.
0: How did this interview come about?
4: Well, when Nigel called that by-election, we reached out to Anne straight away. It was actually one of my colleagues who sent her a text message, but Anne could only do 12 o'clock on Wednesday, and my colleague wasn't available at that time, but I was, and that's how it ended up in my diary.
0: After speaking to Anne on the Wednesday, how did you feel initially when you heard of her death, and later when it became apparent that this was actually a murder investigation?
4: I was actually looking at something on my phone at 6:30 on Friday morning when the BBC notification came in that she died, and I remember just staring at the alert thinking that there must have been some kind of mistake. And then as the story developed and the timeline became clearer on Friday evening and then Saturday morning, I was deeply saddened by it. And to be honest, Dave, like many of those listening, I'm sure, I'm still coming to terms with it all.
0: We're going to play a part of Anne Widdecombe's interview shortly. You've informed the police of its existence, and Anne's family have said that they are happy for it to be aired. You spoke of your grief. How important is it for Christians across the UK now to be praying for Anne's family and friends that she's left behind as they grieve?
4: Yes, that's right, Dave. The police are aware that the video exists, and they have all of my contact details, and of course, if they need anything else from me, I'll do all I can to help them. You're also right in saying, Dave, that Anne's family have given permission for this to be broadcast. Throughout my career, I've interviewed her on a whole range of issues, but I think the conversations that stayed with me were ones about the persecuted church, the sanctity of life, and also the place of Christian conviction in public life. On air, Dave, as you will know, she was forthright and articulate, but off air, she was incredibly sincere, thoughtful, warm, and very open about her faith in Jesus. Those repeated interactions left me with a very clear impression. Anne was a committed public servant, but her political life never seemed to be the thing that defined her. Her faith did, and I'm absolutely convinced that if she ever had to choose between her politics and her relationship with Jesus, she would have chosen Jesus every time, because Jesus was the anchor of her life, and it shaped the way that she saw the world. But to directly answer your question, Dave, I hope that people will pray for her family, her friends, and her colleagues, because it must be an incredibly difficult time for all of them right now.
0: Well, James, we're going to play part of the last interview that Anne Widdecombe recorded. Can you just tell us, remind us, what you were talking to her about?
4: Yes, absolutely. In this clip, I had just pointed out to her that several political parties had accused Nigel Farage of trying to duck and dive around the rules. So I asked her what specific rules or processes she believed were unfair to him.
5: Well, I think, first of all, the very long drawn out nature of this, which, as I say, has been constantly accompanied by press speculation. And also the fact, you know, he was answering to the Standards Committee for one thing, and then suddenly another one came along, again applying to the time before he became an MP, indeed at a time when he wasn't even an active politician. And he probably thinks, where is this going to end? You know, let's bring an end to it. Let's bring this to a head. Let's put it to the people to see what they think of all of this. There has been a game now for a very long time, a game of personal destruction, not just for Nigel, for lots and lots of politicians have faced this. What Clinton once described as the politics of personal destruction. And I think that another thing is, Nigel is going to say, well, you know, don't always expect people just to writhe in your coils. You know, they may actually turn on you, and I'm now setting the example of that and leading the way. The other thing is, the Register has become a joke. Now, the Register used to be an extremely serious instrument, which meant that you declared anything which might have any impact on the way you vote. That was the intention of the Register. It's a good one. You know, you need to know. But it then got to the point where you had to declare all your evidence, regardless of whether they influenced anything. I mean, my standard joke at the time to the then registrar, who was Elizabeth Hilton, was, you know, you're expecting me to declare the fee I received from appearing with Basil Brush. Is that because you expected it to influence my vote on Bunting? You know, I mean, it just, she was so po-faced she didn't even see the joke. But it is so, it became a nonsense. And then it got to the stage, when Harriet Harman was leader of the House, it reached the stage where you had to declare every bunch of flowers you have. Literally, I'm serious, you know. And it's departed from its original purpose. It's become a game so that people try to see, you know, what you might not have declared. You might have decided you didn't have to declare. Other people, like I did, will declare every last darn thing, even though it's a complete nonsense, like the fee with Basil Brush, because just to do it. So I no longer take the Register seriously in the way that I used to. And the other thing is standards and privileges. Before Tony Blair came in, it was a very, very senior committee of the House of Commons, peopled by very senior people whose careers were behind them, so they owed absolutely nothing to the whips or to anybody else, who had a really good understanding of Parliament and how it worked and how influence worked and understood all of that because they'd been there, you know, for a very long time. Blair changed all that. I think, you know, I don't have the same respect for this committee as once I had. Let me give you a very good example. When Boris was being subjected to an investigation, they simply changed the rules. Now, the rules said you mustn't knowingly mislead Parliament, which we would all say, yep, that's right. Then they changed it. It doesn't matter whether you knew or not. If you supply wrong information to Parliament, you're guilty. Well, that is a nonsense. Absolute nonsense. One of many reasons why, as I say, I no longer take either the Register or the committee as seriously as I certainly did when I was in Parliament.
2: Anne Widdecombe, the former Conservative Minister, Brexit Party EMP and Reform UK spokeswoman, speaking to TWR UK on Wednesday last week. We waited until her family had heard the interview and given their agreement before broadcasting it. The police continued to question a 28-year-old white British male suspect in connection with her death. And that is all we have time for on Newsdesk Lite. Thank you for listening to us. 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And if you'd like to keep up with our latest news interviews, do head over to our YouTube channel. 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
7: Chapter 8. The point of what we are saying is this. We do have such a high priest who sat down at the right hand of the throne of the Majesty in heaven and who serves in the sanctuary, the true tabernacle set up by the Lord. Not by man. Every high priest is appointed to offer both gifts and sacrifices. And so it was necessary for this one also to have something to offer. If he were on earth, he would not be a priest, for there are already men who offer the gifts prescribed by the law. They serve at a sanctuary that is a copy and shadow of what is in heaven. This is why Moses was warned when he was about to build the tabernacle. See to it that you make everything according to the pattern shown you on the mountain. But the ministry Jesus has received is as superior to theirs as the covenant of which he is mediator is superior to the old one, and it is founded on better promises. For if there had been nothing wrong with that first covenant, no place would have been sought for another. But God found fault with the people and said, "The time is coming, declares the Lord, when I will make a new covenant with the house of Israel and with the house of Judah. It will not be like the covenant I made with their forefathers when I took them by the hand to lead them out of Egypt, because they did not remain faithful to my covenant, and I turned away from them, declares the Lord. This is the covenant I will make with the house of Israel. After that time, declares the Lord, I will put my laws in their minds and write them on their hearts. I will be their God, and they will be my people. No longer will a man teach his neighbor or a man his brother, saying, 'Know the Lord,' because they will all know me, from the least of them to the greatest. For I will forgive their wickedness, and will remember their sins no more, by calling this covenant new. He has made the first one obsolete, and what is obsolete and aging will soon disappear." Chapter 9. Now the first covenant had regulations for worship and also an earthly sanctuary. A tabernacle was set up. In its first room were the lampstand, the table, and the consecrated bread. This was called the holy place. Behind the second curtain was the room called the most holy place, which had the golden altar of incense and the gold-covered Ark of the Covenant. This Ark contained the gold jar of manna, Aaron's staff that had budded, and the stone tablets of the covenant. Above the Ark were the cherubim of the glory, overshadowing the atonement cover. But we cannot discuss these things in detail now. When everything had been arranged like this, the priests entered regularly into the outer room to carry on their ministry. But only the high priest entered the inner room, and that only once a year, and never without blood, which he offered for himself and for the sins the people had committed in ignorance. The Holy Spirit was showing by this that the way into the most holy place had not yet been disclosed as long as the first tabernacle was still standing. This is an illustration for the present time, indicating that the gifts and sacrifices being offered were not able to clear the conscience of the worshipper. They are only a matter of food and drink and various ceremonial washings, external regulations applying until the time of the new order. When Christ came as high priest of the good things that are already here, he went through the greater and more perfect tabernacle that is not man-made, that is to say, not a part of this creation. He did not enter by means of the blood of goats and calves, but he entered the most holy place once for all by his own blood, having obtained eternal redemption. The blood of goats and bulls and the ashes of a heifer sprinkled on those who are ceremonially unclean sanctify them so that they are outwardly clean. How much more, then, will the blood of Christ, who through the eternal Spirit offered himself unblemished to God, cleanse our consciences from acts that lead to death so that we may serve the living God? For this reason, Christ is the mediator of a new covenant, that those who are called may receive the promised eternal inheritance, now that he has died as a ransom to set them free from the sins committed under the first covenant. In the case of a will, it is necessary to prove the death of the one who made it, because a will is in force only when somebody has died. It never takes effect while the one who made it is living. This is why even the first covenant was not put into effect without blood. When Moses had proclaimed every commandment of the law to all the people, he took the blood of calves, together with water, scarlet wool, and branches of hyssop, and sprinkled the scroll on all the people. He said, "This is the blood of the covenant, which God has commanded you to keep." In the same way, he sprinkled with the blood both the tabernacle and everything used in its ceremonies. In fact, the law requires that nearly everything be cleansed with blood, and without the shedding of blood, there is no forgiveness. It was necessary then for the copies of the heavenly things to be purified with these sacrifices, but the heavenly things themselves with better sacrifices than these. For Christ did not enter a man-made sanctuary that was only a copy of the true one. He entered heaven itself, now to appear for us in God's presence. Nor did he enter heaven to offer himself again and again, the way the high priest enters the most holy place every year with blood that is not his own. Then Christ would have had to suffer many times since the creation of the world. But now he has appeared once for all at the end of the ages to do away with sin by the sacrifice of himself. Just as man is destined to die once and after that to face judgment, so Christ was sacrificed once to take away the sins of many people. And he will appear a second time, not to bear sin, but to bring salvation to those who are waiting for him. Chapter 10. The law is a shadow of the good things that are coming, not the realities themselves. For this reason, it can never, by the same sacrifices repeated endlessly year after year, make perfect those who draw near to worship. If it could, would they have not stopped being offered? For the worshippers would have been cleansed once for all, and would no longer have felt guilty for their sins. But those sacrifices are an annual reminder of sins, because it is impossible for the blood of bulls and goats to take away sins. Therefore, when Christ came into the world, he said, "Sacrifice and offering you did not desire, but a body you prepared for me. With burnt offerings and sin offerings you were not pleased." Then I said, "Here I am. It is written about me in the scroll, 'I have come to do your will, O God.'" First he said, "Sacrifices and offerings, burnt offerings and sin offerings you did not desire, nor were you pleased with them, although the law required them to be made." Then he said, "Here I am, I have come to do your will." He sets aside the first to establish the second. And by that will we have been made holy through the sacrifice of the body of Jesus Christ once for all. Day after day, every priest stands and performs his religious duties. Again and again he offers the same sacrifices which can never take away sins. But when this priest had offered for all time one sacrifice for sins, he sat down at the right hand of God. Since that time, he waits for his enemies to be made his footstool, because by one sacrifice he has made perfect forever those who are being made holy. The Holy Spirit also testifies to us about this. First he says, "This is the covenant I will make with them after that time, says the Lord. I will put my laws in their hearts, and I will write them on their minds." Then he adds, "Their sins and lawless acts I will remember no more." And where these have been forgiven, there is no longer any sacrifice for sin. Therefore, brothers, since we have confidence to enter the most holy place by the blood of Jesus, by a new and living way opened for us through the curtain, that is his body, and since we have a great priest over the house of God, let us draw near to God with a sincere heart in full assurance of faith, having our hearts sprinkled to cleanse us from a guilty conscience, and having our bodies washed with pure water. Let us hold unswervingly to the hope we profess, for he who promised is faithful. And let us consider how we may spur one another on toward love and good deeds. Let us not give up meeting together, as some are in the habit of doing, but let us encourage one another, and all the more as you see the day approaching. If we deliberately keep on sinning after we have received the knowledge of the truth, no sacrifice for sins is left, but only a fearful expectation of judgment and of raging fire that will consume the enemies of God. Anyone who rejected the law of Moses died without mercy on the testimony of two or three witnesses. How much more severely do you think a man deserves to be punished who has trampled the Son of God underfoot, who has treated as an unholy thing the blood of the covenant that sanctified him, and who has insulted the Spirit of grace? For we know him who said, "It is mine to avenge, I will repay," and again, "The Lord will judge his people." It is a dreadful thing to fall into the hands of the living God. Remember those earlier days after you had received the light, when you stood your ground in a great contest in the face of suffering. Sometimes you were publicly exposed to insult and persecution. At other times you stood side by side with those who were so treated. You sympathized with those in prison and joyfully accepted the confiscation of your property because you knew that you yourselves had better and lasting possessions. So do not throw away your confidence. It will be richly rewarded. You need to persevere so that when you have done the will of God, you will receive what he has promised. For in just a very little while, he who is coming will come and will not delay. But my righteous one will live by faith, and if he shrinks back, I will not be pleased with him. But we are not of those who shrink back and are destroyed, but of those who believe and are saved. Chapter 11. Now faith is being sure of what we hope for and certain of what we do not see. This is what the ancients were commended for. By faith we understand that the universe was formed at God's command, so that what is seen was not made out of what was visible. By faith, Abel offered God a better sacrifice than Cain did. By faith, he was commended as a righteous man when God spoke well of his offerings. And by faith, he still speaks, even though he is dead. By faith, Enoch was taken from this life, so that he did not experience death. He could not be found because God had taken him away. For before he was taken, he was commended as one who pleased God. And without faith, it is impossible to please God, because anyone who comes to him must believe that he exists and that he rewards those who earnestly seek him. By faith, Noah, when warned about things not yet seen, in holy fear built an ark to save his family. By his faith he condemned the world and became heir of the righteousness that comes by faith. By faith, Abraham, when called to go to a place he would later receive as his inheritance, obeyed and went, even though he did not know where he was going. By faith, he made his home in the promised land like a stranger in a foreign country. He lived in tents, as did Isaac and Jacob, who were heirs with him of the same promise. For he was looking forward to the city with foundations, whose architect and builder is God. By faith, Abraham, even though he was past age, and Sarah herself was barren, was enabled to become a father because he considered him faithful who had made the promise. And so from this one man, and he as good as dead, came descendants as numerous as the stars in the sky and as countless as the sand on the seashore. All these people were still living by faith when they died. They did not receive the things promised. They only saw them and welcomed them from a distance. And they admitted that they were aliens and strangers on earth. People who say such things show that they are looking for a country of their own. If they had been thinking of the country they had left, they would have had opportunity to return. Instead, they were longing for a better country, a heavenly one. Therefore, God is not ashamed to be called their God, for he has prepared a city for them. By faith, Abraham, when God tested him, offered Isaac as a sacrifice.

and worshipped as he leaned on the top of his staff. By faith, Joseph, when his end was near, spoke about the exodus of the Israelites from Egypt and gave instructions about his bones. By faith, Moses' parents hid him for 3 months after he was born, because they saw he was no ordinary child and they were not afraid of the king's edict. By faith, Moses, when he had grown up, refused to be known as the son of Pharaoh's daughter. He chose to be mistreated along with the people of God rather than to enjoy the pleasures of sin for a short time. He regarded disgrace for the sake of Christ as of greater value than the treasures of Egypt, because he was looking ahead to his reward. By faith, he left Egypt, not fearing the king's anger. He persevered because he saw him who is invisible. By faith, he kept the Passover and the sprinkling of blood so that the destroyer of the firstborn would not touch the firstborn of Israel. By faith, the people passed through the Red Sea as on dry land, but when the Egyptians tried to do so, they were drowned. By faith, the walls of Jericho fell after the people had marched around them for 7 days. By faith, the prostitute Rahab, because she welcomed the spies, was not killed with those who were disobedient. And what more shall I say? I do not have time to tell about Gideon, Barak, Samson, Jephthah, David, Samuel, and the prophets, who through faith conquered kingdoms, administered justice, and gained what was promised, who shut the mouths of lions, quenched the fury of the flames, and escaped the edge of the sword, whose weakness was turned to strength, and who became powerful in battle and routed foreign armies. Women received back their dead, raised to life again. Others were tortured and refused to be released so that they might gain a better resurrection. Some faced jeers and flogging, while still others were chained and put in prison. They were stoned, they were sawed in two, they were put to death by the sword. They went about in sheepskins and goatskins, destitute, persecuted, and mistreated. The world was not worthy of them. They wandered in deserts and mountains and in caves and holes in the ground. They were all commended for their faith. Yet none of them received what had been promised. God had planned something better for us, so that only together with us would they be made perfect. Chapter 12. Therefore, since we are surrounded by such a great cloud of witnesses, let us throw off everything that hinders and the sin that so easily entangles, and let us run with perseverance the race marked out for us. Let us fix our eyes on Jesus, the author and perfecter of our faith, who for the joy set before him endured the cross, scorning its shame, and sat down at the right hand of the throne of God. Consider him who endured such opposition from sinful men, so that you will not grow weary and lose heart. In your struggle against sin, you have not yet resisted to the point of shedding your blood, and you have forgotten that word of encouragement that addresses you as sons. My son, do not make light of the Lord's discipline, and do not lose heart when he rebukes you, because the Lord disciplines those he loves, and he punishes everyone he accepts as a son. Endure hardship as discipline. God is treating you as sons. For what son is not disciplined by his father? If you are not disciplined, and everyone undergoes discipline, then you are illegitimate children and not true sons. Moreover, we have all had human fathers who disciplined us, and we respected them for it. How much more should we submit to the Father of our spirits and live? Our fathers disciplined us for a little while as they thought best, but God disciplines us for our good, that we may share in his holiness. No discipline seems pleasant at the time, but painful. Later on, however, it produces a harvest of righteousness and peace for those who have been trained by it. Therefore, strengthen

0: your feeble arms and weak knees. Make level paths for your feet, so that the lame may not be disabled, but rather healed. Make every effort to live in peace with all men and to be holy. Without holiness, no one will see the Lord. See to it that no one misses the grace of God and that no bitter root grows up to cause trouble and defile many. See that no one is sexually immoral or is godless like Esau, who for a single meal sold his inheritance rights as the oldest son. Afterward, as you know, when he wanted to inherit this blessing, he was rejected. He could bring about no change of mind, though he sought the blessing with tears. You have not come to a mountain that can be touched and that is burning with fire, to darkness, gloom, and storm, to a trumpet blast, or to such a voice speaking words that those who heard it begged that no further word be spoken to them, because they could not bear what was commanded. If even an animal touches the mountain, it must be stoned. The sight was so terrifying that Moses said, "I am trembling with fear." But you have come to Mount Zion, to the heavenly Jerusalem, the city of the living God. You have come to thousands upon thousands of angels in joyful assembly, to the church of the firstborn whose names are written in heaven. You have come to God, the judge of all men, to the spirits of righteous men made perfect, to Jesus, the mediator of a new covenant, and to the sprinkled blood that speaks a better word than the blood of Abel. See to it that you do not refuse him who speaks. If they did not escape when they refused him who warned them on earth, how much less will we if we turn away from him who warns us from heaven? At that time his voice shook the earth, but now he has promised, "Once more I will shake not only the earth, but also the heavens." The words "once more" indicate the removing of what can be shaken, that is, created things, so that what cannot be shaken may remain. Therefore, since we are receiving a kingdom that cannot be shaken, let us be thankful, and so worship God acceptably with reverence and awe, for our God is a consuming fire. Chapter 13. Keep on loving each other as brothers. Do not forget to entertain strangers, for by so doing some people have entertained angels without knowing it. Remember those in prison as if you were their fellow prisoners, and those who are mistreated as if you yourselves were suffering. Marriage should be honored by all, and the marriage bed kept pure. For God will judge the adulterer and all the sexually immoral. Keep your lives free from the love of money, and be content with what you have, because God has said, "Never will I leave you, never will I forsake you." So we say with confidence, "The Lord is my helper, I will not be afraid. What can man do to me?" Remember your leaders, who spoke the word of God to you. Consider the outcome of their way of life and imitate their faith. Jesus Christ is the same yesterday and today and forever. Do not be carried away by all kinds of strange teachings. It is good for our hearts to be strengthened by grace, not by ceremonial foods which are of no value to those who eat them. We have an altar from which those who minister at the tabernacle have no right to eat. The high priest carries the blood of animals into the most holy place as a sin offering, but the bodies are burned outside the camp. And so Jesus also suffered outside the city gate to make the people holy through his own blood. Let us then go to him outside the camp, bearing the disgrace he bore. For here we do not have an enduring city, but we are looking for the city that is to come. Through Jesus, therefore, let us continually offer to God a sacrifice of praise, the fruit of lips that confess his name. And do not forget to do good and to share with others, for with such sacrifices God is pleased. Obey your leaders and submit to their authority. They keep watch over you as men who must give an account. Obey them so that their work will be a joy, not a burden, for that would be of no advantage to you. Pray for us. We are sure that we have a clear conscience and desire to live honorably in every way. I particularly urge you to pray so that I may be restored to you soon. May the God of peace, who through the blood of the eternal covenant brought back from the dead our Lord Jesus, that great shepherd of the sheep, equip you with everything good for doing his will. And may he work in us what is pleasing to him, through Jesus Christ, to whom be glory forever and ever. Amen. Brothers, I urge you to bear with my word of exhortation, for I have written you only a short letter. I want you to know that our brother Timothy has been released. If he arrives soon, I will come with him to see you. Greet all your leaders and all God's people. Those from Italy send you their greetings. Grace be with you all.
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0: Chapter 1. James, a servant of God and of the Lord Jesus Christ, to the 12 tribes scattered among the nations, greetings. Consider it pure joy, my brothers, whenever you face trials of many kinds, because you know that the testing of your faith develops perseverance. Perseverance must finish its work, so that you may be mature and complete, not lacking anything. If any of you lacks wisdom, he should ask God, who gives generously to all without finding fault, and it will be given to him. But when he asks, he must believe and not doubt, because he who doubts is like a wave of the sea blown and tossed by the wind. That man should not think he will receive anything from the Lord. He is a double-minded man, unstable in all he does. The brother in humble circumstances ought to take pride in his high position. But the one who is rich should take pride in his low position, because he will pass away like a wild flower. For the sun rises with scorching heat and withers the plant. Its blossom falls and its beauty is destroyed. In the same way, the rich man will fade away even while he goes about his business. Blessed is the man who perseveres under trial, because when he has stood the test, he will receive the crown of life that God has promised to those who love him. When tempted, no one should say, "God is tempting me." For God cannot be tempted by evil, nor does he tempt anyone. But each one is tempted when, by his own evil desire, he is dragged away and enticed. Then after desire has conceived, it gives birth to sin, and sin, when it is full grown, gives birth to death. Don't be deceived, my dear brothers. Every good and perfect gift is from above, coming down from the Father of the heavenly lights, who does not change like shifting shadows. He chose to give us birth through the word of truth, that we might be a kind of first fruit of all he created. My dear brothers, take note of this. Everyone should be quick to listen, slow to speak, and slow to become angry. For man's anger does not bring about the righteous life that God desires. Therefore, get rid of all moral filth and the evil that is so prevalent, and humbly accept the word planted in you, which can save you. Do not merely listen to the word and so deceive yourselves. Do what it says. Anyone who listens to the word but does not do what it says is like a man who looks at his face in a mirror, and after looking at himself, goes away and immediately forgets what he looks like. But the man who looks intently into the perfect law that gives freedom, and continues to do so, not forgetting what he has heard but doing it, he will be blessed in what he does. If anyone considers himself religious and yet does not keep a tight rein on his tongue, he deceives himself and his religion is worthless. Religion that God our Father accepts as pure and faultless is this: to look after orphans and widows in their distress, and to keep oneself from being polluted by the world. Chapter 2. My brothers, as believers in our glorious Lord Jesus Christ, don't show favoritism. Suppose a man comes into your meeting wearing a gold ring and fine clothes, and a poor man in shabby clothes also comes in. If you show special attention to the man wearing fine clothes and say, "Here's a good seat for you," but say to the poor man, "You stand there, or sit on the floor by my feet," have you not discriminated among yourselves and become judges with evil thoughts? Listen, my dear brothers. Has not God chosen those who are poor in the eyes of the world to be rich in faith and to inherit the kingdom he promised those who love him? But you have insulted the poor. Is it not the rich who are exploiting you? Are they not the ones who are dragging you into court? Are they not the ones who are slandering the noble name of him to whom you belong? If you really keep the royal law found in Scripture, love your neighbor as yourself, you are doing right. But if you show favoritism, you sin and are convicted by the law as lawbreakers. For whoever keeps the whole law and yet stumbles at just one point is guilty of breaking all of it. For he who said, "Do not commit adultery," also said, "Do not murder." If you do not commit adultery but do commit murder, you have become a lawbreaker. Speak and act as those who are going to be judged by the law that gives freedom, because judgment without mercy will be shown to anyone who has not been merciful. Mercy triumphs over judgment. What good is it, my brothers, if a man claims to have faith but has no deeds? Can such faith save him? Suppose a brother or sister is without clothes and daily food. If one of you says to him, "Go, I wish you well, keep warm and well fed," but does nothing about his physical need, what good is it? In the same way, faith by itself, if it is not accompanied by action, is dead. But someone will say, "You have faith, I have deeds." Show me your faith without deeds, and I will show you my faith by what I do. You believe that there is one God. Good. Even the demons believe that and shudder. You foolish man. Do you want evidence that faith without deeds is useless? Was not our ancestor Abraham considered righteous for what he did when he offered his son Isaac on the altar? You see that his faith and his actions were working together, and his faith was made complete by what he did. And the scripture was fulfilled that says, "Abraham believed God, and it was credited to him as righteousness, and he was called God's friend." You see that a person is justified by what he does, and not by faith alone. In the same way, was not even Rahab the prostitute considered righteous for what she did when she gave lodging to the spies and sent them off in a different direction? As the body without the spirit is dead, so faith without deeds is dead. Chapter 3. Not many of you should presume to be teachers, my brothers, because you know that we who teach will be judged more strictly. We all stumble in many ways. If anyone is never at fault in what he says, he is a perfect man, able to keep his whole body in check. When we put bits into the mouths of horses to make them obey us, we can turn the whole animal. Or take ships as an example. Although they are so large and are driven by strong winds, they are steered by a very small rudder wherever the pilot wants to go. Likewise, the tongue is a small part of the body, but it makes great boasts. Consider what a great forest is set on fire by a small spark. The tongue also is a fire, a world of evil among the parts of the body. It corrupts the whole person, sets the whole course of his life on fire, and is itself set on fire by hell. All kinds of animals, birds, reptiles, and creatures of the sea are being tamed and have been tamed by man. But no man can tame the tongue. It is a restless evil, full of deadly poison. With the tongue we praise our Lord and Father, and with it we curse men who have been made in God's likeness. Out of the same mouth come praise and cursing. My brothers, this should not be. Can both fresh water and salt water flow from the same spring? My brothers, can a fig tree bear olives or a grapevine bear figs? Neither can a salt spring produce fresh water. Who is wise and understanding among you? Let him show it by his good life, by deeds done in the humility that comes from wisdom. But if you harbor bitter envy and selfish ambition in your hearts, do not boast about it or deny the truth. Such wisdom does not come from heaven, but is earthly, unspiritual, of the devil. For where you have envy and selfish ambition, There you find disorder and every evil practice. But the wisdom that comes from heaven is first of all pure, then peace-loving, considerate, submissive, full of mercy and good fruit, impartial and sincere. Peacemakers who sow in peace raise a harvest of righteousness. Chapter 4. What causes fights and quarrels among you? Don't they come from your desires that battle within you? You want something but don't get it. You kill and covet, but you cannot have what you want. You quarrel and fight. You do not have because you do not ask God. When you ask, you do not receive because you ask with wrong motives, that you may spend what you get on your pleasures. You adulterous people! Don't you know that friendship with the world is hatred toward God? Anyone who chooses to be a friend of the world becomes an enemy of God. Or do you think Scripture says without reason that the Spirit He caused to live in us envies intensely? But He gives us more grace. That is why Scripture says, God opposes the proud, but gives grace to the humble. Submit yourselves then to God. Resist the devil, and he will flee from you. Come near to God, and he will come near to you. Wash your hands, you sinners, and purify your hearts, you double-minded. Grieve, mourn, and wail. Change your laughter to mourning, and your joy to gloom. Humble yourselves before the Lord, and he will lift you up. Brothers, do not slander one another. Anyone who speaks against his brother or judges him speaks against the law and judges it. When you judge the law, you are not keeping it, but sitting in judgment on it. There is only one lawgiver and judge, the one who is able to save and destroy. But you, who are you to judge your neighbor? Now listen, you who say, today or tomorrow we will go to this or that city, spend a year there, carry on business and make money. Why, you do not even know what will happen tomorrow. What is your life? You are a mist that appears for a little while and then vanishes. Instead, you ought to say, if it is the Lord's will, we will live and do this or that. As it is, you boast and brag. All such boasting is evil. Anyone then who knows the good he ought to do and doesn't do it, sins. Chapter 5. Now listen, you rich people. Weep and wail because of the misery that is coming upon you. Your wealth has rotted and moths have eaten your clothes. Your gold and silver are corroded. Their corrosion will testify against you and eat your flesh like fire. You have hoarded wealth in the last days. Look, the wages you failed to pay the workmen who mowed your fields are crying out against you. The cries of the harvesters have reached the ears of the Lord Almighty. You have lived on earth in luxury and self-indulgence. You have fattened yourselves in the day of slaughter. You have condemned and murdered innocent men who were not opposing you. Be patient then, brothers, until the Lord's coming. See how the farmer waits for the land to yield its valuable crop and how patient he is for the autumn and spring rains. You too be patient and stand firm because the Lord's coming is near. Don't grumble against each other, brothers, or you will be judged. The judge is standing at the door. Brothers, as an example of patience in the face of suffering, take the prophets who spoke in the name of the Lord. As you know, we considered blessed those who have persevered. You have heard of Job's perseverance and have seen what the Lord finally brought about. The Lord is full of compassion and mercy. Above all, my brothers, do not swear, not by heaven or by earth or by anything else. Let your yes be yes and your no, no, or you will be condemned. Is any one of you in trouble? He should pray. Is anyone happy? Let him sing songs of praise. Is any one of you sick? He should call the elders of the church to pray over him and anoint him with oil in the name of the Lord. And the prayer offered in faith will make the sick person well. The Lord will raise him up. If he has sinned, he will be forgiven. Therefore, confess your sins to each other and pray for each other so that you may be healed. The prayer of a righteous man is powerful and effective. Elijah was a man just like us. He prayed earnestly that it would not rain, and it did not rain on the land for 3.5 years. Again he prayed, and the heavens gave rain, and the earth produced its crops. My brothers, if one of you should wander from the truth, and someone should bring him back, remember this: whoever turns a sinner from the error of his way will save him from death and cover over a multitude of sins.
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0: Chapter 1. Peter, an apostle of Jesus Christ, to God's elect, strangers in the world, scattered throughout Pontus, Galatia, Cappadocia, Asia, and Bithynia, who have been chosen according to the foreknowledge of God the Father through the sanctifying work of the Spirit for obedience to Jesus Christ and sprinkling by His blood. Grace and peace be yours in abundance. Praise be to the God and Father of our Lord Jesus Christ. In His great mercy He has given us new birth into a living hope through the resurrection of Jesus Christ from the dead, and into an inheritance that can never perish, spoil, or fade, kept in heaven for you, who through faith are shielded by God's power until the coming of the salvation that is ready to be revealed in the last time. In this you greatly rejoice, though now for a little while you may have had to suffer grief in all kinds of trials. These have come so that your faith, of greater worth than gold, which perishes even though refined by fire, may be proved genuine and may result in praise, glory, and honor when Jesus Christ is revealed. Though you have not seen Him, you love Him. And even though you do not see Him now, you believe in Him and are filled with an inexpressible and glorious joy. For you are receiving the goal of your faith, the salvation of your souls. Concerning the salvation, the prophets who spoke of the grace that was to come to you searched intently and with the greatest care, trying to find the time and circumstances to which the Spirit of Christ in them was pointing when He predicted the sufferings of Christ and the glories that would follow. It was revealed to them that they were not serving themselves but you, when they spoke of the things that have now been told you by those who have preached the gospel to you by the Holy Spirit sent from heaven. Even angels long to look into these things. Therefore, prepare your minds for action. Be self-controlled. Set your hope fully on the grace to be given you when Jesus Christ is revealed. As obedient children, do not conform to the evil desires you had when you lived in ignorance. But just as He who called you is holy, so be holy in all you do. For it is written, "Be holy because I am holy." Since you call on a Father who judges each man's work impartially, live your lives as strangers here in reverent fear. For you know that it was not with perishable things such as silver or gold that you were redeemed from the empty way of life handed down to you from your forefathers, but with the precious blood of Christ, a lamb without blemish or defect. He was chosen before the creation of the world, but was revealed in these last times for your sake. Through Him you believe in God, who raised Him from the dead and glorified Him, and so your faith and hope are in God. Now that you have purified yourselves by obeying the truth so that you have sincere love for your brothers, love one another deeply from the heart. For you have been born again, not of perishable seed, but of imperishable, through the living and enduring Word of God. For all men are like grass, and all their glory is like the flowers of the field. The grass withers, and the flowers fall. But the word of the Lord stands forever. And this is the word that was preached to you. Chapter 2. Therefore, rid yourselves of all malice and all deceit, hypocrisy, envy, and slander of every kind. Like newborn babies, crave pure spiritual milk, so that by it you may grow up in your salvation, now that you have tasted that the Lord is good. As you come to him, the living stone, rejected by men but chosen by God and precious to him, you also, like living stones, are being built into a spiritual house to be a holy priesthood, offering spiritual sacrifices acceptable to God through Jesus Christ. For in Scripture it says, "See, I lay a stone in Zion, a chosen and precious cornerstone, and the one who trusts in him will never be put to shame." Now to you who believe, this stone is precious. But to those who do not believe, the stone the builders rejected has become the capstone, and a stone that causes men to stumble, and a rock that makes them fall. They stumble because they disobey the message, which is also what they were destined for. But you are a chosen people, a royal priesthood, a holy nation, a people belonging to God, that you may declare the praises of him who called you out of darkness into his wonderful light. Once you were not a people, but now you are the people of God. Once you had not received mercy, but now you have received mercy. Dear friends, I urge you, as aliens and strangers in the world, to abstain from sinful desires which war against your soul. Live such good lives among the pagans that though they accuse you of doing wrong, they may see your good deeds and glorify God on the day he visits us. Submit yourselves for the Lord's sake to every authority instituted among men, whether to the king as the supreme authority or to governors who are sent by him to punish those who do wrong and to commend those who do right. For it is God's will that by doing good you should silence the ignorant talk of foolish men. Live as free men, but do not use your freedom as a cover-up for evil. Live as servants of God. Show proper respect to everyone. Love the brotherhood of believers. Fear God. Honor the king. Slaves, submit yourselves to your masters with all respect, not only to those who are good and considerate, but also to those who are harsh. For it is commendable if a man bears up under the pain of unjust suffering because he is conscious of God. But how is it to your credit if you receive a beating for doing wrong and endure it? But if you suffer for doing good and you endure it, this is commendable before God. To this you were called, because Christ suffered for you, leaving you an example that you should follow in his steps. He committed no sin, and no deceit was found in his mouth. When they hurled their insults at him, he did not retaliate. When he suffered, he made no threats. Instead, he entrusted himself to him who judges justly. He himself bore our sins in his body on the tree so that we might die to sins and live for righteousness. By his wounds you have been healed. For you were like sheep going astray, but now you have returned to the shepherd and overseer of your souls. Chapter 3. Wives, in the same way be submissive to your husbands, so that if any of them do not believe the word, they may be won over without words by the behavior of their wives, when they see the purity and reverence of your lives. Your beauty should not come from outward adornment, such as braided hair and the wearing of gold jewelry and fine clothes. Instead, it should be that of your inner self, the unfading beauty of a gentle and quiet spirit, which is of great worth in God's sight. But this is the way the holy women of the past, who put their hope in God, used to make themselves beautiful. They were submissive to their own husbands, like Sarah, who obeyed Abraham and called him her master. You are her daughters if you do what is right, and do not give way to fear. Husbands, in the same way be considerate as you live with your wives, and treat them with respect as the weaker partner and as heirs with you of the gracious gift of life, so that nothing will hinder your prayers. Finally, all of you, live in harmony with one another. Be sympathetic, love as brothers, be compassionate and humble. Do not repay evil with evil or insult with insult, but with blessing, because to this you were called so that you may inherit a blessing. For whoever would love life and see good days must keep his tongue from evil and his lips from deceitful speech. He must turn from evil and do good. he must seek peace and pursue it. For the eyes of the Lord are on the righteous, and his ears are attentive to their prayer. But the face of the Lord is against those who do evil. Who is going to harm you if you are eager to do good? But even if you should suffer for what is right, you are blessed. Do not fear what they fear. Do not be frightened. But in your hearts set apart Christ as Lord. Always be prepared to give an answer to everyone who asks you, to give the reason for the hope that you have. But do this with gentleness and respect, keeping a clear conscience so that those who speak maliciously against your good behavior in Christ may be ashamed of their slander. It is better if it is God's will to suffer for doing good than for doing evil. For Christ died for sins once for all, the righteous for the unrighteous, to bring you to God. He was put to death in the body, but made alive by the Spirit, through whom also he went and preached to the spirits in prison, who disobeyed long ago when God waited patiently in the days of Noah while the ark was being built. In it, only a few people, 8 in all, were saved through water. And this water symbolizes baptism that now saves you also, not the removal of dirt from the body, but the pledge of a good conscience toward God. It saves you by the resurrection of Jesus Christ, who is gone into heaven and is at God's right hand, with angels, authorities, and powers in submission to him. Chapter 4. Therefore, since Christ suffered in his body, arm yourselves also with the same attitude, because he who has suffered in his body is done with sin. As a result, he does not live the rest of his earthly life for evil human desires, but rather for the will of God. For you have spent enough time in the past doing what pagans choose to do, living in debauchery, lust, drunkenness, orgies, carousing, and detestable idolatry. They think it strange that you do not plunge with them into the same flood of dissipation, and they heap abuse on you. But they will have to give an account to him who is ready to judge the living and the dead. For this is the reason the gospel was preached even to those who are now dead, so that they might be judged according to men in regard to the body, but live according to God in regard to the spirit. The end of all things is near. Therefore, be clear-minded and self-controlled so that you can pray. Above all, love each other deeply, because love covers over a multitude of sins. Offer hospitality to one another without grumbling. Each one should use whatever gift he has received to serve others, faithfully administering God's grace in its various forms. If anyone speaks, he should do it as one speaking the very words of God. If anyone serves, he should do it with the strength God provides, so that in all things God may be praised through Jesus Christ. To him be glory and the power forever and ever. Amen. Dear friends, do not be surprised at the painful trial you are suffering, as though something strange were happening to you. But rejoice that you participate in the sufferings of Christ, so that you may be overjoyed when his glory is revealed. If you are insulted because of the name of Christ, you are blessed, for the Spirit of glory and of God rests on you. If you suffer, it should not be as a murderer or thief or any other kind of criminal or even as a meddler. However, if you suffer as a Christian, do not be ashamed, but praise God that you bear that name. For it is time for judgment to begin with the family of God. And if it begins with us, what will the outcome be for those who do not obey the gospel of God? And if it is hard for the righteous to be saved, what will become of the ungodly and the sinner? So then, those who suffer according to God's will should commit themselves to their faithful Creator and continue to do good. Chapter 5. To the elders among you, I appeal as a fellow elder, a witness of Christ's sufferings, and one who also will share in the glory to be revealed. Be shepherds of God's flock that is under your care, serving as overseers, not because you must, but because you are willing, as God wants you to be, not greedy for money, but eager to serve, not lording it over those entrusted to you, but being examples to the flock. And when the chief shepherd appears, you will receive the crown of glory that will never fade away. Young men, in the same way, be submissive to those who are older. All of you, clothe yourselves with humility toward one another, because God opposes the proud, but gives grace to the humble. Humble yourselves, therefore, under God's mighty hand, that he may lift you up in due time. Cast all your anxiety on him, because he cares for you. Be self-controlled and alert. Your enemy, the devil, prowls around like a roaring lion looking for someone to devour. Resist him, standing firm in the faith, because you know that your brothers throughout the world are undergoing the same kind of sufferings. And the God of all grace, who called you to his eternal glory in Christ, after you have suffered a little while, will himself restore you and make you strong, firm, and steadfast. To him be the power forever and ever. Amen. With the help of Silas, whom I regard as a faithful brother, I have written to you briefly, encouraging you and testifying that this is the true grace of God. Stand fast in it. She who is in Babylon, chosen together with you, sends you her greetings. And so does my son Mark. Greet one another with a kiss of love. Peace to all of you who are in Christ.

0: throughout the night on TWR UK, speaking hope to the world. This is TWR UK. We're reading through the book of 2 Peter with Max MacLean.
1: Chapter 1. Simon Peter, a servant and apostle of Jesus Christ, to those who through the righteousness of our God and Saviour Jesus Christ have received a faith as precious as ours. Grace and peace be yours in abundance through the knowledge of God and of Jesus our Lord. His divine power has given us everything we need for life and godliness through our knowledge of Him who called us by His own glory and goodness. Through these, He has given us His very great and precious promises, so that through them you may participate in the divine nature and escape the corruption in the world caused by evil desires. For this very reason, make every effort to add to your faith goodness, and to goodness knowledge, and to knowledge self-control, and to self-control perseverance.